0: it on paper. We begin, though, with Maine Democratic Senate hopeful Graham Plattner, who's speaking tonight at this Get Out the Vote rally in Bar Harbor. He's now about a day out from the latest negative headline. There's been a string of them, from his Nazi-themed tattoo to his extramarital sexting to deleted Reddit posts slamming police and people in rural areas. The latest being yesterday's piece in the New York Times headlined, "Several women who dated Graham Plattner recall unsettling behavior." The article went on to say that three women described, quote, volatile and toxic relationships that were unsettling and at times emotionally wrenching. Mr. Plattner could be charming and charismatic. They were called in interviews, but also demeaning to women, and in at least one case, even physically threatening. He drank heavily and was regularly unfaithful. One woman who says she dated Plattner from about 2013 to 2015 says he twisted her arm once during an argument, then pushed her into a bedroom, holding the door shut and telling her, she says, not to come out until she was calm. The Times says she was quick to note that Plattner never hit or punched her. Plattner addressed the multiple controversies he's facing when he addressed supporters on stage just about 15 minutes ago.
1: When hurtful things I said on the internet a decade ago came out into the public, as I shared my personal journey through PTSD and darkness, of recovery and accountability and growth, Maine had my back. Now, as every single piece of that past and journey gets dug up, litigated, and weaponized, you have my back.
0: Well, the Times piece also mentions that some of the women questioned Plattner's insistence that he did not know that his tattoo was a Nazi symbol until it came up in the campaign. One woman even said he taught her the German name for it years earlier, Totenkopf, which means death's head, which dates back to the Prussian military but was adopted by the SS during the Nazis' reign. The question, though, will it be too much for Maine voters in the upcoming primary and in November if, as expected, Graham Plattner faces incumbent Susan Collins? The race obviously has national implications regarding the balance of power in the U.S. Senate. We're now from CNN's Danny Freeman.
2: Either get it all out there or shut up. One of the two.
3: For many Maine Democratic voters we spoke with, they said they're frustrated with Democratic Senate candidate Graham Plattner, who they feel could give them their best shot at defeating longtime Republican Senator Susan Collins and help pave the way for Democrats to retake control of the Senate. Are you considering holding your breath and voting for him?
2: I got until Tuesday to decide, but I'm pretty sure I'll vote for him. I don't think a lot of this crap is anybody else's business.
3: For some Democrats, they're willing to look past the interpersonal stories.
4: I'm not really interested in the guy's foibles. You know, I'm interested in his vision and what he has to say. And I love what he has to say. So, yeah, it's been definitely difficult because everybody is piling on this guy.
3: But others did not buy Plattner's tattoo explanation.
5: He's an intelligent man. Of course he knew about it. I don't blame him for denying it, but
3: That's still not enough not to vote for him. You're still going to vote for him, likely.
5: I'm going to vote for him, yeah, but I don't like it. I'm not in favor of all that.
3: Still, for some, the drip, drip, drip has left voters confused.
6: But I don't know if it's misinformation or disinformation, right? Like, I don't know. Do any of us really know what's going to be or what kind of character he has? Don't know. Unproven.
3: Yeah.
6: Unproven. So is it the devil that we have or the devil we know or the devil that we don't know yet?
3: According to a pair of recent polls conducted before the latest allegations, a head-to-head matchup between Plattner and Senator Collins appears competitive, one with no clear leader and the other showing Plattner with an advantage. While Plattner is the clear favorite to win the Democratic nomination on Tuesday, another high-profile candidate's name is still on the ballot. Governor Janet Mills suspended her campaign back in April, but a source now tells CNN she's been getting encouragement to re-enter the primary. Beth Dindis, a Mills supporter from the start, thinks it's likely too late.
7: I think that ultimately, unfortunately, we're going to lose this race again. And we're going to have six more years of Susan Collins, who has let down the people of Maine time after time.
0: Danny Freeman joins us now from Portland. So other than a post on social media reminding voters she's still on the ballot, has there been any sign that Governor Mills is going to resume campaigning?

0: Yeah, Anderson, as of this point, no. But again, a source close to the governor explicitly said that many people have been reaching out, encouraging to her to more formally restart her campaigning. But Anderson, the primary is just a few days away. And as you saw at the top, Plattner has not stopped campaigning, actually sounding defiant in Bar Harbor this evening. And the other problem is, as you heard from our piece, even many of those Democrats who are frustrated with Plattner in the state still plan on voting for him. Yeah. Anderson?
1: Danny Freeman in Portland, thanks very much. Joining me now, former DNC Communications Director Xochitl Hinojosa, former Senior Advisor of President Obama, David Axelrod, and CNN Political Director David Chalian. Xochitl, how damaged is Plattner's candidacy going forward, do you think, even if he wins the primary on Tuesday?
2: Well, I think that it raises serious questions about trust and about just who he is. I think the fact that he hasn't necessarily been honest about some of the allegations that have been out there. He has doubted some of the New York Times reporting when the New York Times reporting seems pretty solid at this point. I think that will definitely hurt him with voters in Maine. Ultimately, what people in DC are saying about him does not matter at the end of the day. He had a rally. There, it was crowded. It sounded like people in Maine were standing by him. And there are still some people who are, you know, have their doubts, but whether or not that it is enough for them to not vote for him, to vote for Mills, to potentially vote for Susan Collins in the general election, that remains to be seen. There's been a lot of talk about Mills and whether or not she should re-enter the race, whether or not is it too late to do a switch? We've seen what happens when Democrats switch out their candidates at the end of the day. It never works. I am not sure that that is a solution. I think at the end of the day, Graham Plattner will be the Democratic nominee in Maine, and national Democrats will need to figure out whether or not that race is still going to be close and whether they should still invest in it. But as of right now, it sounds like some Mainers are still sticking with him, and it'll be interesting to see whether or not he can overcome that in November.
1: David Axelrod, I mean, do you think in a, you know, in a world where we have seen, you know, President Trump now for on the stage for so long, that this has the same effect it might have had in past elections?
3: Yeah, that's an interesting question. It's one that everybody's asking. What is clear is that people have really, really deep concerns, Anderson, right now about their lives, particularly about the economy. They believe the system is rigged against them. Plattner burst on the scene last summer as kind of an everyman working guy who was very much after that and very much challenging politics as usual and a corrupt rigged system that many people in Maine perceive. And the question is, do they accept this and value their, his offer relative to their lives more than they do his own personal foibles? I will say this, when you offer yourself as not a politician as usual, as someone apart from politics, then don't react to these stories in a very political way. When the story broke about him sexting some women while he was married, his first reaction was to lash out at the news organizations, and the woman who was in his campaign who revealed the story for spreading something that was not true. And it turns out it was true that these things did happen, and he ended up acknowledging that last night on TV. His wife did. And when you are not straightforward, he survived the first wave of negative stories because he was candid about his struggles years ago. These were some things that happened later, and they were inconvenient for his story. And so he did what politicians do, and he tried to deny it. He did what President Trump has done and denied stories that were

0: big system that many people in Maine perceive. And the question is, do they accept this and value their, his offer relative to their lives more than they do his own personal foibles? I will say this, when you offer yourself as not a politician as usual, as someone apart from politics, then don't react to these stories in a very political way. When the story broke about him sexting some women while he was married, his first reaction was to lash out at the news organizations and the woman who was in his campaign who revealed the story for spreading something that was not true. And it turns out it was true that these things did happen, and he ended up acknowledging that last night on TV. His wife did. And when you are not straightforward, he survived the first wave of negative stories because he was candid about his struggles years ago. These were some things that happened later, and they were inconvenient for his story. And so he did what politicians do, and he tried to deny it. He did what President Trump has done and denied stories that were true. And I think I think that's unsettling to people and makes them wonder what's coming. But bottom line, Susan Collins has a 36% approval rating in the state. She's been there 5 terms. She's a Republican in a state that Democrats have won in presidential elections, last election by 7 points, Kamala Harris. So he can survive, but I don't know if he can, if brick after brick after brick is added to the slope.
1: David Jellion, when asked about this New York Times story on Plattner, a Democratic Senator Lisa Slotkin said, quote, "I look forward to the day when I'm not answering every single week a question about bad behavior by another dude," end quote. How much of a drag or distraction could Plattner be for other Democrats on the ballot this fall? Because they're making the case that they deserve to win back control of the Senate, which naturally begs the question of whether they think Plattner is the kind of colleague they want.
2: Right. I mean, that was such an instructive answer when Alyssa Slotkin was asked about that, because it was not the full embrace of Graham Plattner as let's all get on board and move ahead full steam with this. But the reason we're even talking about this, Anderson, is because battle for control of the United States Senate, which party controls it for the final, stretch of Donald Trump's term here, may hinge on the Maine Senate race. And so this is what's putting Democrats in such an awkward position. And that's why you saw that from Alyssa Slotkin. But you see other Democrats who have been with Graham Plattner, Bernie Sanders still sticking with him, Ro Khanna appearing with him tonight at this event in Bar Harbor. They're not looking to give an inch here on this race. And so I think you have Democrats are currently in a bind because it's not somebody, given everything we've now learned about him, that would sort of be fit the mold of a vetted candidate you'd want in a battleground race. And yet, as David just was pointing out, Susan Collins is vulnerable here, and this is the horse that they're riding. And so that means the next 5 months here are going to be really interesting, because Graham Plattner is selling a candidacy. This is the change you need, and now Maine voters might be turning that into a question mark. Is this the change we need? That's not sort of the question he wants going into the fall.
1: Well, Soji, the other question is, if there's 5 months left in a general to a general election, does anything else come out? And, is it going to be a more of a drip, drip, drip?
3: I think that's what Democrats are worried about. And I think that that's also why you didn't see a lot of Democrats, Democratic senators and others go to the meeting with him. I think people are worried that more will come out. Will they have to defend it? What will happen? Is this a seat that we invest a lot of money in and then we potentially lose because something comes out at the 11th hour? I think these are all questions that Democrats are worried about. And I will say that they're having conversations in Democratic circles after the Swalwell matter, which again, that was involving a California governor. Again, there is no reason to believe that there is going to be a Republican that wins that seat. It's likely to be a Democratic, and it's not control of the Senate. But I think there is a general concern, like Slotkin was kind of saying, people are tired of answering for men. And they're not really tired of answering for men, but people want their candidates vetted. And as we are looking towards 2028, I think this will be a big question in the Democratic Party is, have you been vetted? Have you had a tough race in a purple state And those are the types of things that Democrats will want, because I don't

0: think that we can risk losing any more seats, any more elections because of someone's past or because they're not truthful and they decided to run even though they have had a checkered history. So this will be a big question for Democrats as we go into 2028 as well.
1: Although David, I mean, certainly David Axelrod, I mean, certainly, you know, so many Democrats have been talking for years about getting candidates who are more relatable, getting candidates who don't come from the traditional, you know, pipeline of past histories and schooling and the like. There's risk with that if people have lived real messy lives.
2: No, there's no doubt about it, particularly someone who's done four tours of duty in Iraq and Afghanistan. Let's be clear about one thing, though, Anderson. He was not the candidate of the Washington Democrats. They did not want Graham Plattner. Chuck Schumer talked the governor into entering the race. It's voters in Maine who decided that Graham Plattner should be the candidate because they did relate to him and they felt like he understood their problems. He's done 80 town halls around the state. And people feel like they got to know him, and more importantly, that he listened and got to know them, and that they shared an understanding of what the problems were. So, you know, an old politician who you may remember, and others may not, but Gary Hart, who ran for president in the 1980s, once told me, "Just remember, Washington's always the last to get the news." And there is an element of that here. I have concerns. I don't think we should have no limits to what we're willing to tolerate. And I think even in a seat that might decide control of the Senate, I don't think we should make excuses for people's behavior. And he needs to be open about if there's other stuff out there, let's hear it, like that lady said in the setup piece. But at the end of the day, Graham Plattner's talking to people's real concerns and problems in the state in a way that they don't think politicians normally do. That is a great advantage for him.
1: Yeah. And the other Gary Hart lesson, of course, don't pose in front of a boat called the Monkey Business, if my memory serves me correct. David Axelrod.
2: That may be appropriate here, too. I don't know.
1: Yes. Yeah. David Axelrod, David Jallian, thanks so much. Xochitl Nahosa as well. Thank you. Breaking news now in the California governor's race. CNN can now project Democrat Javier Becerra will advance to the November general election. Becerra is a former attorney general of California, served as Health and Human Services Secretary in the Biden administration. Still unclear who he will face in November. Presumably, it will be either Republican Steve Hilton or the Democrat Tom Steyer. You may be wondering why key races in California have yet to be called 3 days after Election Day. The state has long had a reputation for being slow to report the results. This is in part because a significant number of the total votes come in as mail-in ballots are counted, provided they were postmarked by Election Day. That's according to the nonprofit California Voter Foundation. Governor Gavin Newsom has urged county election officials to speed up the counting, in part to avoid conspiracy theories, which gets me to the next point. We learned today that the Justice Department has sent one of its attorneys to Los Angeles to observe the ongoing ballot counting after Tuesday's primaries. Unclear if it's tied to this social media post, the Trump appointee who leads the U.S. Attorney's Office in Los Angeles writing this morning that they have, quote, multiple election fraud investigations underway in coordination with the FBI. For days now, the president has made claims of Democratic cheating without offering evidence, and he had this to say late this afternoon.
3: You're going to be waiting weeks to get these votes. It's corrupt. Somebody said it's incompetent. I said, no, just the opposite. It's unbelievably competent if you happen to be a Democrat politician, because with their policies, the only way they can get elected is to cheat.
1: Well, CNN's Evan Perez joins us now with more. So is it clear what the DOJ is looking for?
4: They say they're conducting fraud investigations, but we don't know if it's connected to this move today to send an assistant U.S. attorney to the ballot processing center to observe the counting that was happening today, Anderson. We only know that they claim that they have these investigations ongoing. We've seen no public signs of it. But, you know, there is nothing wrong with a U.S. attorney going there. Anyone can come to the ballot processing center. They can get a walkthrough and observe from where the public stands. And so we don't know whether anything that happened today furthered those investigations that Bill Esaly says that they have ongoing. But to underline what you just pointed out, this is not uncommon in California. For the county in Los Angeles and in California in general, to take some time in counting these votes, in part because of those the big crush of mail-in ballots. And so, what we don't know yet, Anderson, is whether this goes beyond this, whether the federal government plans to ramp up any more pressure on Los Angeles and on California authorities as they try to get ahead of this.
1: Well, separately, as we mentioned, DOJ has finally put to writing their nearly $1.8 billion so-called anti-weaponization fund is, quote, not moving forward. So now that they've said that in a court filing, is that binding?
4: It is certainly binding for this fund, but we don't know what else the Justice Department plans to do. We've seen some hints of this, that they have other plans to try to tackle this issue in other ways. For instance, earlier this week, Senator Lindsey Graham put out a statement on social media raising the prospect that they could use the tort claims process, which is basically allowing people to file lawsuits, and then the Justice Department would then make agreements or settlements to pay them out. That's another process that they could use to do this. And we saw Stan Woodward, who is the number three official of the Justice Department, saying we're on it in a tweet that he then deleted. So what we don't know is what other process they're going to try to achieve this. Because as you heard, despite what what we heard from the acting attorney general, Todd Blanche, you heard from the president saying that he still believes it's a great idea. He doesn't really seem to want to drop this, Anderson. And so the question is there some other way that they plan to go at this very same result?
1: Yeah. It's remarkable Lindsey Graham doing that, given what he said, you know, the night of January 6th when he came back and, you know, essentially said how he hated it to end this way with President Trump. And quite a reversal.
4: And keep in mind, he also cooperated with the investigations that he now says were not warranted.
1: Yeah, incredible. Profiles of courage. Evan Perez, thanks. Coming up, an American college student on vacation with his family in Japan vanished 1 week ago. We'll go live to Japan for the latest in the search for him. And according to a new report, President Trump said he'd like his new pick for acting director of national intelligence, Bill Pulte, who has zero experience in national security, to start the process of firing people the agency charged with keeping America safe.
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2: It's CNN.
3: Keeping them honest tonight, new reporting on what the president plans to do with Bill Pulte, the man he just named to oversee the entire intelligence community, 18 federal intelligence agencies in all. Pulte is the grandson of a home building tycoon and is now the top federal housing regulator. The president just this week named him as the new acting director of national intelligence. He has no training or experience in intelligence or counterintelligence or national security or military matters even. No qualifications at all, at least as they are traditionally understood for this position. And that is not my take. Listen to these Republican senators.
4: I see no evidence of any qualifications for that job.
5: I think he's the worst form of sycophant and advisor to the president.
6: I'm waiting on the administration to explain to us credentials.
7: Well, I think it's a funny pick, to say the least.
3: Well, again, they're talking about someone who is stepping into a job that in other administrations, Republican and Democratic, including the first Trump administration, has been held by people with deep experience in the field, senior military commanders, top diplomats, former heads of other intelligence agencies. Dan Coats, the president's first term DNI, was a longtime member of the Senate Intelligence Committee. His mission and that of every DNI before and since is laid out on the agency's website, and I quote from it now. The Director of National Intelligence serves as the head of the intelligence community, overseeing, directing the implementation of the National Intelligence Program budget and serving as the principal advisor to the President, the National Security Council, and the Homeland Security Council for intelligence matters related to national security. Well, the office was set up to prevent another 9/11. So the question is, why would the president appoint someone with no experience in intelligence to do this job? Well, perhaps it's because Pulte has shown himself willing to go after the president's perceived enemies. Since taking the housing job, he's referred these four individuals, all targeted by the president, to the Justice Department for alleged mortgage and insurance fraud. So far, none has gotten anywhere significant. Charges in one against New York Attorney General Letitia James were dismissed. Referrals made by Pulte against the California Senator Adam Schiff and Fed Governor Lisa Cook have not yielded any charges. As for what the president wants Pulte to do as DNI, well, he's made that pretty clear. He says the mission will be to fire people, shrink the office, and perhaps even make it go away entirely.
8: I've heard that's way too high for way too long. Yeah, I wouldn't mind. If he cut, I wouldn't mind that.
3: Well, he told the Wall Street Journal today, I'd like to see it smaller, adding, I think there are a lot of people in there that shouldn't be there. Now, to be clear, there are experts in the field across the political spectrum who would agree, including some who question whether the office of DNI is needed at all. Pulte would not have to go through Senate confirmation.

0: As the acting director, he can hold that title for 210 days. And the president hinted at another mission for Pulte as well.
1: He's not going to be permanent because, you know, I don't think he'd want to be permanent. But he's a very smart guy, and he may find out some things about the rigged elections, et cetera, et cetera. I think he'd like to do it.
0: Well, this could be quite significant. The president appears to want Bill Pulte as acting DNI to back up his claims about fraud in the 2020 election, which have already been investigated, and there's no evidence of widespread fraud. But he may also want Pulte to look at the 2024 election, because in that same photo op we just showed you, the president also floated the idea that he actually won all 50 states. And for all we know, he may want Pulte to investigate his latest allegations about fraud in California voting. Now, Pulte, of course, has no expertise in election law, but that doesn't seem to matter. It certainly didn't stop Tulsi Gabbard, the DNI, he would be succeeding from showing up during an FBI search of a Fulton County, Georgia elections office earlier this year. That's her on the scene in connection with the 2020 election. She said it was at the explicit request of the president. Now, it was unprecedented for a DNI to do that. Now it may be a big part of Pulte's way to please the president. I want to bring in CNN Chief Law Enforcement and Intelligence Analyst John Miller and retired Army Lieutenant General Karen Gibson, who previously served as former Deputy Director of National Intelligence. So, John, I know you're not surprised to hear the president say Pulte would look into baseless claims of widespread election fraud. How do you see that playing out, especially given his mandate from the president to start firing people?
2: Well, 40% of the DNI staff are detailees, which means they already work at other agencies. So that would probably mean sending a lot of them back. But he also said some of the right people aren't in there. That sounds like an ideological judgment where they've done this kind of political cleansing of other agencies where people who did analysis or worked on things prior that disagreed with the facts that the president put forth or things that he claimed to be facts might be the targets there. So there's a lot of nervousness, but there's a bigger picture here. And the president said this as well. He said, you know, we want to get him in there to, I think his words were, he may find out some things about the rigged elections. Now, we don't know in that sentence, is he talking about the former elections or elections to come, but we're headed for the midterms. When you put a guy in there who has no intelligence background, as you've got about 200 days that he can stay in there as an interim, 210 days, and that covers the time that the midterms are coming up, that puts a presidential operative, basically political operative, in a place where he could make all kinds of claims about election interference and so on. Footnote here, there's an agency within the DNI called the FMIC, Foreign Malign Influence, and their mission is to study any attempts by foreign countries to attack critical infrastructure, mess around with election infrastructure, or anything else. Tulsi Gabbard basically dismantled that. So here you have a position where the machinery to prove or disprove it has basically been broken, and an operator who has proven, at least in the past, is willing to say almost anything or do almost anything for the president.
0: General Gibson, I mean, I guess some people might think, well, okay, maybe having an outsider look at intelligence in a different way, there's some value in that. I mean, I'm trying to be generous here. As somebody who's spent a lot of time looking at intelligence and working in intelligence with the military, what do you make of this?
3: Well, I think it's fair to say that the Office of the Director of National Intelligence has not fully realized the vision that was laid out after 9/11. And there could be some legitimate analysis of the positions and how they support that very critical mission. But if you're going to take a DOGE-like approach to just indiscriminately cutting folks, I think that's really dangerous. I mean, there's so much at stake when you consider the responsibilities of this office. And in terms of bringing in an outsider, I can imagine some scenarios in which someone might do well in this position. They'd have to be incredibly smart. It's a very complex and dynamic environment. You're responsible for overseeing everything from highly technical collection in space to covert sensitive operations in hostile territories to developing post-quantum cryptography. You'd have to be really smart. You'd have to be willing to buckle up and learn, and to rely on technical experts in the organization to advise you. I think we'd also want a really compelling leader who was collaborative,

0: who was credible and who was visionary. And finally, I'd say you'd need a lot of bureaucratic chops because you're going to oversee 18 very diverse agencies, to include the most expensive, most technically complex agencies, intel agencies on the planet.
1: And John, Pulte didn't have a security clearance before he was picked for this role. Is that unusual?
0: Oh, certainly.
2: Highly unusual.
0: Highly unusual.
2: the position, the law that creates the DNI says that the person must have a depth of experience in intelligence, but that's to be confirmed by the Senate. This interim appointment is basically kind of skirting that law. No DNI before Bill Pulte has ever approached that job without having a high level beyond top secret clearance.
1: John Miller, General Gibson, thank you. Up next, remember how President Trump said the ballroom would be paid for by private donations, wouldn't cost a cent for the American public? Well, the watchdog group found many have gotten federal contracts. People have donated. Many have gotten federal contracts worth more than $50 billion of taxpayer money. And later, it's already morning in Japan, where the search for missing American college student enters its eighth day. We'll take you there live.
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0: the project have pulled in more than $50 billion in new or expanded federal contracts over just the last 6 months. This is how the White House responded when we asked about the report, quoting now, "The same critics who are alleging fake conflicts of interest would also complain if American taxpayers were footing the bill for these long overdue renovations. The donors for the White House Ballroom Project represent a wide array of great American companies and generous individuals, all of whom are contributing to make the People's House better for generations to come." Joining us now is Public Citizens John Gollinger. It's kind of a non-denial. I mean, they didn't actually address the what you have raised in this report. It's extraordinary. Just lay out these massive government contracts are going to ballroom donors.
1: That's right. I mean, we found that the donations from these companies to the ballroom are no gift, they're a grift. And we looked at the 27 companies that have been identified as ballroom donors. The White House identified a chunk of them, but news reports had to dig out others. And we think there are more because they've kept a number of these donors.
0: They're allowed to be anonymous.
1: They're allowed under a secret contract that we sued and got from the government. They're allowed to remain anonymous. We actually don't know the full extent of how bad this is, but what we do know, we wanted to dig in on, and we found that of those 27 companies, more than half of them have received huge contracts in the last 6 months since they made their donations, since they were feted at the White House in a banquet, totaling $50 billion. And these are, you know, millions, hundreds of millions, in some cases, many billions of dollars. These are tech companies, these are defense contractors, these are some of the big names that you know, and then there are probably some others that we don't. So it's literally pay and then play.
0: And the idea that, I mean, it's very hard. Are there paper trails to find? I mean, you were suing for lawsuits, but is a lot of this deal making just done verbally?
1: Right. So, I mean, just like so much else about the Trump administration and in the corruption space, this has never happened before. Right. There's a reason that no president has asked big companies to give them money for a pet project and then doled out the hundreds of millions, if not billions of dollars, because at least it looks bad. And the American people need to trust their government for it to function. Right. This falls apart when this happens. There are paper trails, and we sued to get the secret arrangement of how the money, so it's not just that the money we know was given, but the money has flowed through a charity that we have no visibility into the Park Service, which is weird, and then back into the piggy bank of Donald Trump at the White House. So we are uncovering how the money has flowed. There's a lot of people on those streams at these companies that know a lot, so we're starting to hear from some of them, and get to learn more about how the money was asked for, whether deals were actually made. We don't know if they were, but they might have been.
0: You've also learned about federal enforcement action that had been dropped against some of these companies.
1: That's right.
0: After they donated.
1: That's right. So there's the money. And I would just add that in the last 5.5 years, two-thirds of the companies got $338 billion. So this is a huge amount of money and a lot at stake. But you're right that it's not just the actual cash for contracts, but most of the companies that we looked at also were either facing federal enforcement actions or had them dropped. And that's either labor violations, workplace safety violations. A number of them want merger reviews or antitrust actions dropped. And those are things that if the federal government walks away, it costs the American people money, in some cases their lives.
0: It's incredible. I mean, this is incredible. Like you hear about this in past generations and you think, oh, well, that doesn't happen anymore. I mean, this seems so blatant.
1: Right. And this one, you know, unfortunately, this happened in front of our eyes, at least the demolition of the East Wing, the demolition of the People's House. So, but the corruption's happened underneath it. Now, the administration has said, President Trump and his spokespeople have said from the beginning, sidestepped the question and said it's a gift. But it costs the taxpayers so much more when companies can give millions and get billions back. That costs us real money. And this is something I think is going to be investigated and potentially prosecuted for a long time to come.
0: Well, it's incredible work that you've done at Public Citizen. Thank you so much for talking about it.
1: Appreciate it.
0: I'll talk to the Anxious Generation author, Jonathan Haidt, about the damage cell phones are doing to kids' development and what we can do to stop it. Also up next, the latest on the search for a missing American college student who vanished 1 week ago in the mountains of Japan.
2: So this is the type of trail that the Japanese police have been investigating to search for Weston. He's known as an avid hiker, so they think that maybe he might have disappeared into the woods when he went missing on May 29th.
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1: The president's ballroom is back in the headlines tonight. According to a new report, an incredible report from the advocacy group Public Citizen, more than half of the publicly identified donors

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4: More breaking news tonight in Japan. Police are getting help from volunteers in the search for American Weston Higginbotham, the missing Auburn University student who vanished a week ago in Kyoto. He was last seen on a path that led to a hiking trail in nearby mountains. Since last week, police officers, canines, helicopters all scour the mountainous terrain trying to find him. Hanako Montgomery is on the ground with more.
5: Deep in Japan's forests, a search is underway for Weston Higginbotham, a 20-year-old college student from Alabama who vanished during a family vacation.
6: So this is the type of trail that the Japanese police have been investigating to search for Weston. He's known as an avid hiker, so they think that maybe he might have disappeared into the woods when he went missing on May 29th. Police are relying on canine units to sniff out any trace of Weston. But the forest search ends, for now, with no answers. Just more anguish for a family still waiting for news.
7: Sure. There are so many possibilities that we have thought through, because as a parent, you don't want to think the worst. And, you know, you keep seeing these sightings here and there. It's like, well, maybe, I don't know.

0: Day Weston disappeared. The Higginbothams were vacationing in Kyoto, Japan, a major tourist destination in one of the world's safest countries. But after a small disagreement with his mom, they agreed to give each other some space. Nancy, his mother, tells me it's not unusual for Weston to clear his head in nature.
1: A local resident.
0: But when he seemingly turned off his phone location, panic set in.
1: Well, it was scary because that's not Weston. I mean, we don't do that in our family. Even when we're mad, we don't do that in our family.
0: Since then, Nancy has posted daily appeals on social media, asking anyone with information to come forward.
2: He has a heart of gold, and we all want him to come back safely.
0: Strangers have answered her call, sharing Weston's photo and distributing flyers to help find him. The police have told us that until they find Weston, they won't stop looking. And as the search continues, so does a mother's hope. And today, the search is getting extra help. Citizen hikers are now heading to the mountains after Higginbotham's family organized a search and rescue party of volunteers. And Anderson, we're still at the station where the Higginbothams have just departed to go search for their son. And when they left, they told us that they are extremely grateful for the outpour of support that they've been receiving from locals. They told us how one individual is shutting down his business for a week and traveling all the way from the capital, Tokyo, to come down to Kyoto to help them look for Weston. Other individuals have been driving them around to different police precincts, offering translation support, and they are so grateful that all these individual strangers are helping them look for Weston. Anderson.
3: We wish them the best. 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

0: This is CNN.
1: Social psychologist, professor, and author of The Anxious Generation, Jonathan Haidt, has long been sounding the alarm of the negative impacts of social media and other rapidly advancing technology on kids and teenagers. His latest TED Talk was just released, where he's encouraging more techno-skepticism. I spoke with him earlier. You give a TED Talk, you talk about three principles of what you call techno-skepticism. And they are protect brain development, prioritize people and books, not screens, and beware artificial relationships for minors. So talk about protecting brain development for kids.
2: Sure. Human childhood is this really, really long affair compared to other animals. And puberty is a period of very rapid brain change. And the brain is rewiring from the child form to the adult form. And it's going to be driven by what the kid is doing and what is marked as prestigious around them. That's the human plan for puberty. It's also exactly when we give kids social media, which is going to hijack that process, is going to train them to be on whatever this weird culture is, and is going to interfere with their ability to develop focus and executive function and concentration. So

0: Guided by a shared purpose and a spirit of collaboration, Emory University students push each other to think creatively and work cooperatively, knowing that different perspectives lead to new ideas.
1: What makes Emory special is that it has very rigorous academics, but a community that is willing to support each other. People are always willing to study together and work hard together.
0: Learn more at emory.edu.
2: And this is CNN.
3: Social psychologist, professor, and author of The Anxious Generation, Jonathan Haidt, has long been sounding the alarm on the negative impact of social media and other rapidly advancing technology on kids and teenagers. His latest TED Talk was just released, where he's encouraging more techno-skepticism. I spoke with him earlier. You give a TED Talk, you talk about three principles of what you call techno-skepticism. And there are protect brain development, prioritize people and books, not screens, and beware artificial relationships for minors. So talk about protecting brain development for kids.
4: Sure. Human childhood is this really, really long affair compared to other animals. And puberty is a period of very rapid brain change. And the brain is rewiring from the child form to the adult form. And it's going to be driven by what the kid is doing and what is marked as prestigious around them. That's the human plan for puberty. It's also exactly when we give kids social media, which is going to hijack that process, is going to train them to be on whatever this weird culture is, and is going to interfere with their ability to develop focus and executive function and concentration. So it's insane to give this technology before the end of puberty. Really, at 25 is when the brain is done, but sort of 12 to 16 is a really heavy period of brain rewiring. We should protect it.
3: Prioritizing people and books, not screens. That seems obvious, but it's not what's happening to a lot of kids today.
4: That's right. So that rule is especially in education. There was an idea coming out of Silicon Valley that machines can do everything people can do, only better, more efficiently. But it turns out humans are ultra-social creatures. We need relationships. We need to interact with people with bodies. I mean, just what you and I are doing right now, we're sort of aware of each other. Our bodies are responding, and this don't happen on Zoom. And so the rush to put computers on kids' desks, what we call one-to-one device policies, there was no evidence that was going to help. It seems to have really hurt education. Mm-hmm. Test scores were going up for 50 years until 2012, and then they start going down. And so we made an enormous mistake allowing the edtech industry to come in and say, oh, give every kid computers, a tablet, an iPad, a Chromebook. And the results are devastating, and we need to stop.
3: And this has happened around the world. I mean, you point out Sweden was an early adopter of let's get a laptop in front of every kid in every classroom. Mm-hmm.
4: Exactly. There are a few countries that were ahead of us. The Scandinavians were ahead of us. And in Scandinavia, they seem to have a very good ability to sort of then study policies in reverse course. And there was a report from the Karolinska Institute, their main research institute, saying it appears that educational technologies impede education. They do not help it.
3: The third point of being a techno-skeptic is beware of artificial relationships for
4: That's
3: minors.
4: Right.
3: Again, it
4: yeah.
3: seems
4: it
3: very
4: seems obvious.
3: Obvious.
4: That's
3: but
4: right. So, you know, that saying, fool me once, shame on you. Fool me twice, shame on me. We got fooled by social media. We were told that it was going to help their social relationships. It didn't. It harmed them. It blocked real friendships.
3: Anybody who, I mean, any sentient being who spends time online scrolling,
4: yeah,
3: you know you just
4: that.
3: Feel bad.
4: That's right. So that was a huge mistake. We got fooled. And the damage to kids' mental health and their relationships, their loneliness is unbelievable. Then we got fooled by EdTech. They said, oh, this is the way of the future. Oh, your kids need it. Oh, they need it to be capable in the digital workplace, which is not true, meaning they're going to work with it in the future, but that doesn't mean they should have it when they're young. It damages development. We need to protect kids in order to prepare them for a life online.
3: But there are some who would say, well, my six-year-old being computer savvy, that's a huge advantage.
4: No, it's not.
3: It's not.
4: We thought it was, because in the 90s, kids who played with computers learned hardware, they learned to program.
3: And of course, you look at like Bill Gates, and he started
4: exactly.
3: doing tinkering with computers.
4: That's right.
3: And
4: that's
3: Stephen Hawking.
4: And because that used to be true. But once they developed the attention economy and the business model of capturing attention, all of these devices and technologies are super easy to use. So your kid, you know, if you protect your kid from all of this damage until they're, say, 16, and then they start using AI and AI companions and social media and all that, they're going to learn it in a few weeks, maybe a few months.
3: Well, I love the work you're doing. Jonathan, thank you so much.
4: Thank you, Anderson.
3: Well, that's it for us. The news continues. The Source starts now. Have a great weekend. I'll see you Monday.

Tonight, President Trump reveals why he's installing a staunch loyalist with no intel experience to be the nation's acting intel chief. I'm Dana Bash, in for Caitlin Collins, and this is The Source.

0: Tonight, President Trump is delivering clear marching orders to his newly appointed acting director of national intelligence. Clean house. In a new interview with the Wall Street Journal, the president said he wants Bill Pulte to start the process of gutting the nation's intelligence community when he takes over next month. Quote, I'd like to see it smaller. I think there are a lot of people in there that shouldn't be there. He pointed to holdover employees from the Biden and Obama administrations. The president admitted that Pulte's status as acting director, someone who doesn't have to withstand the standard scrutiny of Senate confirmation, will make him more effective. Quote, you're less shackled. It sort of gives you more power, you know, for a somewhat limited period of time, he said. Trump also told the Journal he would like Pulte to release more classified documents related to the 2020 election. When asked what kind of documents he has in mind, Trump replied, quote, I would say everything. He should look at everything and make a determination. And there you have it, a clear admission why Trump wants Pulte, a wealthy businessman and current director of the Federal Housing Finance Agency, in this role. Here's more of what the president said about Pulte, this time to reporters on Air Force One.
1: Why do you want Bill Pulte to cut the office of the director of national intelligence? And how long is he going to be in that role?
2: Depends on how long it takes to get somebody approved. He'll do a very good job. He'll watch it closely. But Bill Pulte is very good. He's very talented.
1: And you want to cut the number of people working there?
2: I wouldn't mind. I've heard that's way too high for way too long. Yeah, I wouldn't mind. If he cut, I wouldn't mind that.
0: The president is giving Pulte the green light to take an axe to the office that was created in the aftermath of 9/11 to oversee all 18 intelligence agencies and avoid another catastrophic intelligence failure. And tonight, sources tell CNN that not only does Pulte lack any intel or national security experience, he also lacked even the lowest form of security clearance when he was named to the job. We're told the administration just started the vetting process yesterday. For the record, that kind of thing usually happens before any nomination. As for what Pulte does have that landed him this role, he has proven himself to be a loyal attack dog for President Trump.
3: A lot of the Democrats, Joe Biden, Pocahontas, et cetera, they talked about this for a long time. They said, oh, we'd like to do it. President Trump is now taking action.
4: I saw something online last night about how 2026 is like the year of Trump. It is. We have a president who's extremely competent. The president is unlike Biden. Biden didn't even know what inflation was.
0: My lead sources tonight are Politico White House Bureau Chief Dasha Burns, former Deputy Director of National Intelligence Beth Sanner, and former Federal Prosecutor Ellie Honig. Good evening and happy Friday. Beth, you have such a deep understanding of what this agency is supposed to do. You helped run it for a time. What is your take on the directive that the president is giving to Bill Pulte by putting him in this temporary position?
5: To me, it's just opposite world, right? I mean, it's literally what the DNI is not supposed to be doing. It is not supposed to be involving itself in domestic affairs or in elections other than looking at foreign influence efforts. And in fact, they removed the office within ODNI under Tulsi Gabbard that was assigned to do looking at foreign malign influence. That center's now gone. So I think it's puzzling, but it's also should be very, very worrisome to all Americans, to the oversight committees, because the DNI has no authority to be doing anything operational, anything related to law enforcement, things related to domestic issues.
0: And can you just put in perspective the notion of somebody going in, even temporarily, to run these 18 intelligence agencies with not even the lowest security clearance before
5: right.
0: getting this job?

0: I've been trying to think about this. I mean, yesterday I said it's like, you know, putting me in charge of his job because I own a mortgage. But I think it's almost like I watch The Pitt on TV, and so I'm going to go in and do surgery because I love The Pitt.
1: I learned a lot from that show.
0: Yeah, exactly. And I put Dasha is going to do surgery. And then I'm going to say, the president says, "Oh, Dasha, you need this patient has cancer. I want you to cut out all the cancer." And we don't even know if the patient has cancer. But Dasha's been assigned to cut out the cancer. So because she watches The Pitt.
1: I'll do my best.
0: That's
1: I'll
0: kind of
1: do
0: what
1: my
0: it's like.
1: best. Yeah.
0: Because this is the most complex, crazily difficult multitude of enterprises to understand. It's arcane, it's difficult, it's technical. It requires an immense amount of judgment that's based on logged hours,
1: Yeah.
0: experience. And I don't see how anyone can do that without even having an inkling of what an intelligence report is about.
2: Dasha, I want to play some of what the president's fellow Republicans, some of them, said about Pulte's appointment.
3: I see no evidence of any qualifications for that job.
4: I think he's the worst form of sycophant and advisor to the president.
5: Well, I think it's a funny pick, to say the least.
6: The guy's got no national security experience. I've had zero interaction with him, and that's a concern.
2: Okay, so this is after there was pushback and still is pushback from the president's fellow Republicans on the ballroom funding, on the weaponization fund. It's another example of Republicans kind of finally pushing back, but to what end? And what power do they have, really?
1: Right. Well, and it's also part of the reason why you heard the president say on Air Force One that he's not going to be in this role permanently. He
2: Right.
1: sees the writing on the wall that he's not going to be able to get confirmed. But I will say, it's not just those Republicans on the Hill that are speaking out. Bill Pulte has been someone who has frustrated folks inside of the West Wing for many, many months because he has a direct line to the president. He has made himself very close to Trump. A source close to Pulte told me that he wasn't surprised by this nomination because he and Trump are, quote, bros. I did some reporting a few months ago. Pulte was behind the 50-year mortgage plan that ultimately was shot down, but he brought a poster board to the president on the Trump golf course with a picture of Trump and a picture of FDR, who did the 30-year mortgage, 50-year mortgage on the Trump side, and convince the president to put out a Truth Social saying that. So he knows how to communicate with Trump. And my sources tell me that he's been working it to get a higher level position with that relationship.
2: Ellie, a senator who is

0: Okay, so this is after there was pushback and still is pushback from the president's fellow Republicans on the ballroom funding, on the weaponization fund. It's another example of Republicans kind of finally pushing back, but to what end? And what power do they have, really?
1: Right. Well, and it's also part of the reason why you heard the president say on Air Force One that he's not going to be in this role permanently. He
0: Right.
1: sees the writing on the wall that he's not going to be able to get confirmed. But I will say it's not just those Republicans on the Hill that are speaking out. Bill Pulte has been someone who has frustrated folks inside of the West Wing for many, many months because he has a direct line to the president. He has made himself very close to Trump. A source close to Pulte told me that he wasn't surprised by this nomination because he and Trump are, quote, bros. I did some reporting a few months ago. Pulte was behind the 50-year mortgage plan that ultimately was shot down, but he brought a poster board to the president on the Trump golf course with the picture of Trump and a picture of FDR, who did the 30-year mortgage, 50-year mortgage on the Trump side, and convince the president to put out a Truth Social saying that. So he knows how to communicate with Trump. And my sources tell me that he's been working it to get a higher level position with that relationship.
0: Ellie, a senator who is disgusted with this move sent me a text pointing out the law that helped set up the DNI. And here's part of what that law says, which is any individual nominated for appointment as Director of National Intelligence shall have extensive national security experience. Now, the expectation in this law was that it was for a permanent Senate-confirmed DNI. So, what are the rules, or are there rules in the law for what the president is doing here, which is finding a big fat loophole, an acting DNI who can stay for 210 days?
2: Right, Dana. So just historical context, the law that created the Office of the DNI was passed after and because of 9/11. It was passed in 2004 in order to coordinate among those 18 intel agencies. And this law, as you said, has really two specific requirements. First, the person has to be nominated by the president, confirmed by the Senate. And second, that provision you read, the person has to have, quote, extensive national security expertise. Now, the acting laws, which allow a president to put a temporary placeholder in for up to 210 days, they're not intended to be an end run. They're not intended to void the substantive expertise requirements that apply here. So if the president tries to put this person in, there's not a heck of a lot that the Senate can do, though. They don't have to confirm him. He's just there in an acting capacity. So this is where political pressure, rather than legal recourse, really kicks in. And if you see enough senators repeating the types of things that we just heard from Senator Tillis and Thune and others, then that could dissuade the president from going down this road.
0: Especially since, Beth, this is a president who really doesn't hide the ball much when it comes to the things that he really wants to do. Listen to what he said, another part of what he said to the Wall Street Journal about why he wants Pulte in.
3: He's not going to be permanent because, you know, I don't think he'd want to be permanent. But he's a very smart guy, and he may find out some things about the rigged elections, et cetera, et cetera. I think

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1: Just there in an acting capacity. So this is where political pressure, rather than legal recourse, really kicks in. Mm-hmm. And if you see enough senators repeating the types of things that we just heard from Senator Tillis and Thune and others, then that could dissuade the president from going down this road.
2: Especially since, Beth, this is a president who really doesn't hide the ball much when it comes to the things that he really wants to do. Listen to what he said, another part of what he said to the Wall Street Journal about why he wants Pulte in.
3: He's not going to be permanent because, you know, I don't think he'd want to be permanent. But he's a very smart guy, and he may find out some things about the rigged elections, et cetera, et cetera. I think he'd like to do it. I'd like to. I think he wants to do it very much, got a lot of energy.
2: Ding, ding, ding, ding.
4: Yeah.
2: Just underscore that.
4: Yeah.
2: Rigged elections. This is a man, and Dasha was alluding to this, who became a Trump favorite because he and his obscure housing agency found ways to go after the president's perceived political enemies and their mortgages.
4: Right.
2: And so the fact that the president is talking about rigged elections certainly suggests that he is expecting Pulte to use his position as acting DNI to help talk about and maybe even uncover things that the president thinks will be helpful to prove that 2020 really went his way.
4: Right. I mean, he can, under this position, he'll be given access, he'll be given an interim security clearance. Mm-hmm. He'll be able to access any intelligence in the U.S. intelligence community. That is what this role is. You cannot say no, not really. And so it gives this person enormous power. And under that, because a person without experience but with a goal in mind is likely to cherry pick and declassify information that fills this narrative. I mean, I can find an intelligence report that supports my position because there are crazy intelligence reports.
5: Well, and it's not just backwards looking. Let's think about this. He's already casting doubt on what's happening in California with the delayed ballot counting. And these agencies that we're talking about here, let's not forget, this is where MAGA is most concerned. The intel community is what the MAGA base has been most skeptical of in the government. This is the deep state that the president had talked about for years and years and years. And so MAGA's thrilled to see a Trump loyalist oversee these agencies, especially in a time when we got 2026 midterms and then 2028 coming.
2: And I'm glad you said this isn't just retrospective, it's current and even prospective. Ellie, today, right now, CNN has some new reporting that the Justice Department sent one of its attorneys to observe ballot processing in Los Angeles. It comes after the president claimed that the U.S. Attorney's Office was investigating the vote counting, which is slow in California and sadly always is. Is this a typical thing for the White House to do?
1: Well, Dana, DOJ does typically, it's actually not uncommon for DOJ to send out assistant U.S. attorneys, prosecutors, and law enforcement agents around the country to various election sites, to polling sites, and to ballot counting sites, not to intimidate, but to be there to consult if necessary and to really try to head off problems. And so the question, and we acknowledge that in our reporting in the article you just cited.
2: Right.
1: The question here, first of all, is there any basis for suspicion? Yes, it takes way too long in California. Is there basis for suspicion that there's something fraudulent beyond that? Who exactly is getting sent out there and what exactly is that person doing? I know people who've gotten sent on this duty and your job is to be helpful. Your job is to reassure poll workers and voters. And so it's all about the details. What exactly is this person doing? So I think it's something that bears watching, but it's not truly outrageous that this is done on its face.
2: Yeah. And listen, I mean, you worked in administrations where that happened as a matter of course. But the context around this, Dasha, is not only the president sowing doubt on what's happening with the vote count in California, but in conservative media, it is just, it's all over the place claiming fraud without any basis.
5: It has become almost banal in Trump world and MAGA world and the conservative ecosystem.

0: system to claim that not only was the 2020 election rigged, but that Democrats might try to do this with 26 and beyond. I cannot remember a speech from the president that has not included some reference to him winning the 2020 election. I mean, it is so ingrained now.
1: They're trying to undermine California.
0: And they're trying to undermine California. I mean, but that's what I'm saying. Like, the groundwork has been laid for so long that it's almost a fact to folks in this universe.
1: Dasha, Beth, Ellie, thank you so much, all of you. Up next, President Trump takes his midterm pitch on the road to Wisconsin farmers. My source tonight calls Trump's stop an out-of-touch visit by an out-of-touch president. Wisconsin's former lieutenant governor joins me next. Plus, the candidate in a state Democrats think is a must-win to take back control of the Senate. Speaking out tonight, what Graham Platner just said at a rally about the latest troubling stories from his past.
2: Every city has hidden stories. The building you pass every day. The park where history was made. The person no one remembers who changed everything. Audio brings those stories to life. And now we're on TuneIn. 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
3: Today we're celebrating the historic strides for some of the most loyal, hardworking patriots anywhere in the nation, and they're really called our American farmers, and we're with you 1,000%, or I wouldn't be here. 90 days, watch what happens. You could be better than you were 4 months ago. What happened to you is artificial with the energy and with the fertilizer. You've seen fertilizer go up and you've seen energy go up. It's going to come down to where it was or lower.
4: That's President Trump earlier tonight renewing his pitch to American farmers, this time in the battleground Wisconsin, where Republican Congressman Derek Van Orden is locked in one of the most competitive midterm contests that will determine control of the House. The White House branding, fighting for American farmers, a blazing sign that signaled the GOP knows this is a critical voting block, and it's one that's gotten slammed by the president's tariffs and now face soaring fuel and fertilizer prices as a result of the Iran war. My source in Wisconsin tonight is the state's former lieutenant governor, Mandela Barnes, who is now running to be the Badger State's Democratic nominee for governor. Thank you so much for being here. This was the president's first time in Wisconsin since he won your state in 2024. Did being on the ground there today give him a realistic understanding of what farmers are facing?
5: Of course it didn't give them a realistic understanding. And honestly, the slogan should have been fighting American farmers, because that's what it's felt like for all this time. Now, a couple days prior to his visit, I made a stop in the Chippewa Valley, the same exact county that Donald Trump was in. And I had my own roundtable discussion with a group of family farmers who aired their grievances, who talked about how they have absolutely been failed by the president. He said things are going to get better in a few weeks. Well, the fact is, things have gotten worse because of Donald Trump's poor decision making. And Tom Tiffany has been with him every step of the way. This illegal war in Iran that has cost or driven up fuel costs for people. The tariffs, the devastating impact that has made it difficult for our small businesses and our family farms. A lot of places have gone out of business. We've seen record farm bankruptcies, and it wasn't easy before, but Donald Trump has made a bad situation even worse. Rural Wisconsin has been good to Donald Trump. Donald Trump has not been good to rural Wisconsin or rural America.
4: The president was also there to support Congressman Derek Van Orden's reelection campaign. Two members of the president's cabinet recently visited this district. Agriculture Secretary Brooke Rollins was there today. HHS Secretary RFK Jr. was there earlier this week. I want you to listen to what Van Orden said to voters during that stop.
6: I think for decades, rural America has been forgotten by Washington, D.C. They think we're just a bunch of rubes out here. If you walk in that booth right there, there's a robot that is an incredibly sophisticated piece of equipment that's integrated with these RFID tags, with the feeding system, with the nutrition system. So Washington, D.C. just forgets about rural America. It is abundantly clear by the amount of cabinet-level secretaries that are here that the Trump administration cares about rural America.
4: What do you say to Van Orden and his supporters who have pointed to the administration efforts to distribute $12 billion in aid to farmers?
5: Well, based on Derek Van Orden's behavior earlier today, it seems like he forgets a lot of things. And I'm going to say that based on what I have heard, based on what we've talked about so many times in the past, while I was lieutenant governor, it was the first round of Donald Trump's tariffs. And one of the guys told me at a farm I was visiting, he said, when I asked him, I said, well, what is going to be the impact of these tariffs? He said, you're asking me if this is going to be the death knell of rural America, then the answer is yes. And now there is a second round of tariffs. So even for the folks who have been resilient, who have been able to get back on their feet and have been able to compete in spite of, the fact is, it feels like everything Donald Trump is doing is actually making it worse. And we're not even talking about issues like healthcare and overall affordability. These are areas where Donald Trump has not just left people behind, but absolutely made it worse. The rollback, the Affordable Care Act tax credits that's going to drive up costs for our family farmers. Our farm bankruptcies are up 700%. I've talked to folks who've gotten letters saying that their health insurance premiums were going to increase from $275 a month to over $1,600 a month. These are people who said they ripped up the letter because they aren't going to be able to afford health insurance. Donald Trump is ruining quality of life, not just in rural America, but all across Wisconsin.
4: I do want to ask you about the economic data that we saw today. The economy added 172,000 jobs last month. That's beyond expectations, and it moved up the numbers from the last 2 months as well. AAA says gas prices are now down about 20 cents per gallon in a week. It's the second week of decline. Do you think the White House is doing some of the things right on the economy that it's talking about?
5: Well, you don't get credit for putting a Band-Aid on the stab wounds that have been inflicted upon most Americans. Gas prices are down just a little bit, but think about how high they went up and the fact that we aren't anywhere near where we were before Donald Trump decided that he wanted to launch an illegal war of choice. So, no, the Trump administration does not get credit for what is a somewhat of a rebound of an incredibly difficult situation, because things are still very bad. People are still paying way more for everything they have that has a price tag, whether it's gas, whether it's groceries, whether it's utility bills, whether it's housing. There is no end in sight with this administration. There is every reason for people to be frustrated and to carry out that frustration this November. That's why I'm running for governor. People interested in the campaign, MandelaBarnes.com. We'd love to have you on board, because Tom Tiffany has been with Donald Trump every step of the way as a member of Congress. He said these tariffs were a good thing. He suggested to folks who might be afraid of losing their jobs to artificial intelligence that they should just get a new job. Right. So please join this fight to make sure we stop Tom Tiffany from becoming the governor of Wisconsin. We stop Trumpism in America.
4: Okay. Mandela Barnes, former lieutenant governor, and as you just heard, candidate for governor this time around. Thanks for being here.
5: Thank you so much.
4: Up next, it is business as usual for Maine Senate hopeful Graham Plattner, publicly at least. He just wrapped up a major campaign event in his home state of Maine. As scandals threaten his candidacy, we're going to discuss the elephant in the room with a political panel next.
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5: Tonight, Graham Plattner, the scandal-plagued Democratic Senate candidate for Maine, is forcefully pushing back. And this time, he had the help of progressive Congressman Ro Khanna.
6: Since the beginning, Maine, you had my back. When hurtful things I said on the internet a decade ago came out into the public, as I shared my personal journey through PTSD and darkness of recovery and accountability in growth, Maine had my back. Now, as every single piece of that past and journey gets dug up, litigated, and weaponized, you have my back.
7: No one should make excuses for his past relationships, some of which were toxic and volatile, and no one on our side should attack the women who came forward. You know why? Because Democrats believe in respecting the equality and the dignity of women, and we always will.
5: Now, Democrats see Maine's Senate race as a critical one to win if they want to take back the Senate this November. But the latest blow to Plattner's campaign came last night in a New York Times story in which three of Plattner's ex-girlfriends described volatile and, quote, toxic relationships, including allegations of heavy drinking, infidelity, demeaning behavior toward women, and, in one account, physical intimidation. Plattner has strongly disputed any claims of physical intimidation or altercations, and he says one of the women lied about allegations of physical abuse. The report also raised new questions about his controversial chest tattoo of a Nazi symbol that he covered after it was reported about. All of this after stories emerged last week about an alleged extramarital sexting situation. I want to bring in my political sources, Paul Bogala, a Democratic strategist, and Ramesh Ponuru, editor of the National Review and contributing columnist for The Washington Post. Thank you both for being here, Paul.

0: I'm going to start with you. The primary in Maine is Tuesday. Janet Mills, the governor who was the initial pick of the Democratic establishment here in Washington, is technically still on the ballot. What do you think is going to happen once voters actually take their votes? Because there's a lot of confusion about what she wants people to do, despite the fact that there's also a lot of tension among some Democratic voters about what to do.
1: Yeah, I supported Janet Mills, just full disclosure, right? I thought she was a better choice for a host reason. She's more moderate. I'm more of a moderate Democrat. Also because she has run and won in Maine before she'd been vetted. But she suspended her campaign. Mm-hmm. And she can't restart it in 72 hours and have any chance of winning on Tuesday. Just being honest. Mm-hmm. So Maine Democrats are going to make their choice. I will say right now, Graham Platner, I thought he gave a pretty good interview last night. I think he's doing his best now. But his immune system is very weak, right? He gets another couple of stories like this, and it is auf Wiedersehen, Graham. That said, if he doesn't get more stories like this and he's able to recover from this, he can move forward and focus the way I think Ro Khanna did in that clip. Congressman Khanna talked about women and their dignity, which is an odd thing to say when you're standing with a guy who's been in toxic relationships. But here's why I think Susan Collins, the incumbent senator, has no credibility on that. If you care about those issues, I think Platner's conduct is really troubling. But if you do, Collins' record is even more troubling. She confirmed Brett Kavanaugh, who was accused of far worse than Graham Platner, far worse. He denies it, but he was accused of many things. And then he got on the Supreme Court and repealed Roe versus Wade. She confirmed Bobby Kennedy Jr., accused of far worse things. Kennedy has apologized for that, said he doesn't remember it. She votes almost all the time with Donald Trump, who was adjudicated by a court in New York, 9-0, liable for sexually abusing E. Jean Carroll. So if those are your choices, I it's not a great choice, but I think Collins has no credibility on these issues.
0: Well, speaking of Susan Collins, early this morning, maybe late last night, depending how you look at it, Susan Collins cast her 10,000th consecutive vote, which made Senate history. And I keep thinking about the fact that this was a big accomplishment for her, and yet she's somebody running against Graham Platner, likely, depending on what happens in this primary and beyond, whose whole MO is that kind of record and experience is exactly what got people in Maine into the economic mess that they're in. Fair or not, there's such a huge contrast.
2: Senator Collins, even though she's a longtime incumbent, somehow is also always the underdog. If you remember 6 years ago, she was well behind in all the polling in that race, and yet she won. And in fact, it was the biggest poll miss of the cycle. I think this time she's also the underdog in the sense that Maine is a Democratic-leaning state. And she never underestimates the challenge in front of her. And I suspect that when she engages, she's going to find that Graham Platner offers a target-rich environment. And even today, they do not have their story straight. Ro Khanna gets up and says, don't attack the woman. Believe women. We respect women. Platner saying, actually, this accuser is a politically motivated liar. They can't get their story together. And part of the reason is his serial dishonesty as a candidate.
0: Well, on that note, there is division, Paul, among Democrats. I would say most of them are saying, let's wait and see what else happens. And they're sort of tepidly sticking by him. But not everybody. Listen to Democratic Congresswoman Madeleine Dean, who talked to Boris Sanchez today.
3: I think it's so distressing, all of the stories that are coming out, and they're more and more, it seems, by the hour. I'm not a voter in Maine, but he has disqualified himself in my eyes. He is not qualified to be a representative, a senator. We'll see what Maine does about it, and I know Governor Mills remains on the ballot, but he has disqualified himself.
0: Paul, it's so fascinating because I was listening to Graham Platner's speech earlier tonight in Maine, and he does hit all of the notes that you and other Democratic strategists have been begging Democratic candidates to hit about feeling people's pain, and he does it in a very authentic way. And yet, you said that the word vet.

0: vetted. He hasn't been vetted because he's authentic and he's new. And then you end up in positions like you're in now. How do you square that as somebody who obviously wants Democrats to win and to do so in a way that appeals to voters of all kinds?
1: Well, I think what Democrats need to do is defend Graham Plattner less and attack Susan Collins more. I mean, it's a terrible choice that people are saying. A guy with this troubled past who has acknowledged that past, and he denies any physical intimidation, but he's admitted that he struggled with PTSD, with alcohol, and with toxic relationships. Okay, that's troubling. But then you weigh that against Trump's chief enabler in a state that has rejected Trump three times, as Ramesh points out. I don't know how anybody could give a rip snort about women's rights and confirm Brett Kavanaugh and Bobby Kennedy Jr. I'm sorry, I just don't. I'm not a woman, but I'm related to one by marriage, and I think it's kind of a bad deal if you care about women's rights.
0: We're out of time, but I want to let Ramesh.
2: I think the fact that Susan Collins is one of the few people in American history who voted to convict a president of their own party really hurts the case that she is a Trump lackey or Trump enabler. She voted to disqualify him from office.
0: We're going to have to leave it there.
1: Almost all the time.
0: I'm sorry, Paul.
1: Sorry.
0: I apologize.
1: I know we'll get back to the Spurs game.
0: Well, we'll pick. There's no game happening. Paul Vergala, Ramesh Manuru, thank you so much for being here. Up next, Caitlin takes us behind the scenes at the White House as the administration navigates another consequential week here in Washington.
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2: The future of President Trump's anti-weaponization fund is up in the air, and primary election season is in full swing. Here's a look behind the scenes this week in Washington with Caitlin.
3: We had a lawsuit against us on the weaponization. The radical left judge ruled against it, and we'll see how that all works out.
4: President Trump's $1.8 billion anti-weaponization fund, as the administration calls it, has been in serious jeopardy ever since it was announced. It has faced serious pushback, not just in the courts, where at least one court has intervened to say that no movement can happen, but now it's also facing serious pushback from Republicans on Capitol Hill.
5: What you hear from the Justice Department and what Republican senators want to hear, what do you make of that? Well,
6: first of all, I want to issue a heartfelt congratulations to the United States Department of Justice for stating that it will comply with a court order that it has to comply with.
7: Essentially, this is taxpayer money, money coming out of your pocket, my pocket, and your pocket, going into the pocket of convicted felons who attack law enforcement.
5: Thanks, guys.
8: Mr. Attorney General, I wanted to ask a few questions about the anti-weaponization fund.
9: We are not moving forward with the fund, period.
5: When it comes to this fund, is what you heard from the acting attorney general enough?
10: No, it's not. How many times have they told us one thing and done another?
5: In the Senate, Senator Bernie Sanders has just announced plans to introduce a new bill that would give the government a direct ownership stake in the largest American AI companies. Can you explain how this would work?
11: So the question is, should we allow a handful of oligarchs to determine literally the future of humanity?
12: Clear.
5: Is the $1.8 billion DOJ fund dead or is it on hold?
3: The weaponization fund was a beautiful thing. People like you have abused our people so badly. The fake news have abused our people. Wait a minute, be quiet. Have abused our people so badly, and you should be ashamed of yourself. You used to be a conservative. She was a conservative from Alabama, can you believe it? But CNN, in particular, CNN, does such false reporting.
13: Thank you, President. Thank you, President.
14: I like the right camera angle. Over, right?
15: Listen to what DJ says.
5: I always knew. Bye, guys. 1, 2, 3, 4, 5, 6, 7, 8, 9, 10.
16: Caitlin, you just asked the president about this so-called anti-weaponization fund. Where are we on that?
5: Now, Jake, obviously when they announced that fund, it wasn't for people who got bad coverage in the press. What the White House and the administration had argued was for people who were over-prosecuted by the Biden Justice Department. All good. Congressman, do you think it's definitive enough what you've heard from the White House and from the president himself on the future of this fund?
17: From my knowledge and understanding, the fund is dead.
5: We do have some breaking news tonight in what is a remarkable bipartisan rebuke of the president, with the House voting to end the war in Iran. How do you think the White House is seeing this?
18: Well, Caitlin, they had to see this coming. Their support is crumbling.
5: Great to have you as always. Have fun in London. You're in my world. I was in your world. I did Watch What Happens Live yesterday with Danielle.
19: Your Honor, Danny, how's she doing? I know she's great.
5: She's good. She looks great. She's really polarizing in the Bravo universe, though, but I thought she was super sweet. My source tonight is also April.

0: reality TV star who is seeking public office.
1: When you look at reality television and you look at what's happening in DC, the big difference there is that reality television is entertainment for people to watch.

0: Todd Blanche has also been a lightning rod in the Senate over this weaponization fund, almost $1.8 billion. Today, Republicans rejected multiple efforts to kill the fund, though.
1: Because it needed that 60-vote threshold, it needed way more Republicans than were willing to cross the aisle and vote for this.
0: You were great.
2: Okay, it's showtime.
3: How are you showing this?
2: Thanks.
1: Tonight, we're taking you inside the battle playing out right now on Capitol Hill to kill President Trump's $1.8 billion DOJ fund. What do you think happens next?
4: Well, we've got strong bipartisan majorities, both in the Senate and the House, to reject this highway robbery from the federal taxpayers.
1: Thanks, y'all, and I'll see you in the office on Monday.
5: Up next, a family investigating their son's mysterious death uncovers his secret life. Caitlin sat down with the man who tracked down this incredible true crime story. That conversation next.
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2: It's CNN.
3: In the fall of 2019, a 19-year-old fell from this luxury high-rise in London under mysterious circumstances. Surveillance footage from the nearby headquarters of MI6, Britain's spy agency, captured that teenager, Zach Brettler, jumping from the balcony of a fifth-floor apartment into the River Thames. His body was found washed up on the riverbank days later. After his death, a stunning story emerged. He had been living a double life, passing himself off as the son of a Russian oligarch and the heir to a $270 million fortune. How Zach Brettler went from an upper middle class family to that and the criminal underworld and a notorious gangster that sucked him in is all detailed in the new book, London Falling, investigated by the acclaimed journalist Patrick Radden Keefe, who joins me now. And it's so great to have you here. I loved the book. One thing I was amazed by, though, is how this family's story had actually been pretty private. And you happened to kind of get to know them by chance almost.
4: Yeah, it was a weird thing. So this boy, Zach Brettler, died in 2019, and the family at the time kept it quiet. It wasn't in the newspapers. I was living in London in the summer of 2023. I was producing a TV drama for FX based on my book, Say Nothing, this earlier book of mine. And there was a stranger on the set that day. He was a visitor of the director. I started to chat with him, and he learned that I was a journalist with the New Yorker magazine, and he said, I might have a story for you. And he told me about this family that he knew and their son who had died, and then this crazy discovery they made after he died that he'd had this secret life posing as the son of a Russian oligarch.
3: Had the family even pieced together everything by the time you sat down with them?
4: Not everything. They were really confused. You know, in the first instance, when Zach died, there were all these questions that they had, and they sort of thought that the police would come in and investigate. And indeed, Scotland Yard said, we're going to get to the bottom of this, we'll leave no stone unturned. But then the police kind of let it go. They didn't really get to the bottom of it. And so the Brettlers, these parents, Matthew and Rochelle, had to kind of become detectives themselves. They had to sort of retrace their son's footsteps and figure out, who was he hanging out with? How did this come about? And so at that point, I came into the picture. And I was sort of retracing their steps in the investigation that they had done. And then I did more investigation of my own.
3: Well, I mean, and what you found was that there were many stones that were unturned.
4: Yeah, I mean, it's kind of shocking, honestly, when you think about the Metropolitan Police. I think particularly in the U.S., we have this perception of Scotland Yard as still one of the great police forces in the world. But you go to England, you talk to people, and I think there's a sense in which the branding is still very good, but the reality is maybe not quite so good. In this case, you had a 19-year-old kid who went off this balcony and dies in the river below. And I think that the kind of easy instinct for the police was to say, well, look, it's probably a suicide. We don't know for sure, but probably a suicide. Zach's parents were really convinced that it wasn't. I have to say, having spent a couple of years working on this book, I'm convinced it wasn't a suicide. And one of the things that we learned is that he was in this apartment with a very dangerous guy, with a gangster.
3: Well, and what led him up to that was this kind of, when you read it, it's almost unbelievable in terms of the double life that he was leading and how he was able to pull it off in terms of, making that notorious gangster think that he was someone and he had money that he didn't. He was a person that he wasn't.
4: This is part of what's so extraordinary about this story is that he was a remarkable kid. I mean, he died at 19 and he was a fabulist. I mean, this is a kid who from quite an early age was telling lies about himself and who he was and his family and so forth. But he was very savvy. He was able to, it wasn't that he was mentally unstable. He knew exactly what was going on. He was telling different lies to different people. And it's kind of incredible. I mean, there were Russians who he persuaded that he was a Russian kid, that he came from a Russian family. There were people who worked with real oligarchs that he tricked into thinking this. I should say, he wasn't conning these people for money. I think he didn't have that kind of a game plan. He has a kind of talented Mr. Ripley quality to him.
3: Yeah.
4: But he wasn't actually shaking these people down. I think he just wanted to be in the room. He wanted power. He wanted influence. He wanted to get into the club. He wanted to kind of have important friends. And that was why he was doing these things and telling these lies.
3: What has the public reception for this book been like for you?
4: It's been amazing. This is my sixth book. I've never experienced anything quite like this in terms of how people are responding to it. I didn't know how it would go over in England because it's quite a critical look at London from an outsider. I'm an American.
3: Yeah, you talk about how they let all these Russian oligarchs come in and park their money there. You talked about the way they could do that.

0: It made me think of covering the White House, the Trump Gold Card, and unveiling that, and the way that they have set that up in the United States.
1: You're exactly right. I mean, the crazy thing is that two decades ago, the UK introduced a golden visa program, basically saying if you have enough money, you can come in here and buy a path to citizenship, buy a kind of permanent residence here. And a lot of fairly dodgy people came, and they welcomed them in. And I think that that's part of the reason that you get to a place where today, I think a lot of that money has been quite corrupting. I think the presence of a lot of those people has been quite corrupting. The interesting thing for me was when I published this book in the UK, it went straight to the top of the bestseller list in the UK, and people there, in all the reviews, there's not a lot of people pushing back. There tends to be a reaction that says, no, this seems more or less correct as a critique of what we've become.
0: Yeah, the book is excellent. Patrick Radden-Keefe, thank you for joining us to talk about it.
1: Thank you.
0: Really appreciate it.
2: Thank you so much for joining us. CNN Newsnight with Abby Phillip starts right now.
3: Tonight, is Graham Plattner too much for the Democrats to handle? James Carville says no.
4: We got a f***ed up guy who he could be 100 times more f***ed up than he is. He'd never be as f***ed up as what we got in Washington.
3: The Democrats' dilemma with a primary just 4 days away. Plus,
5: I would say that Bill is a guy that will be able to figure it out very quickly.
3: Donald Trump tells his new man overseeing intel agencies to start taking them apart. Also, what do Bernie Sanders and Donald Trump have in common?
6: The American people get benefit from the success of AI.
3: The president's latest plans to embrace populism with a stake in an AI company. And the next test the GOP will face, ending falling back and springing ahead as Trump tries to end daylight saving time. Live at the table, Charles Blow, Rob Bluey, Lydia Moynihan, Ashley Allison, and Terry Moran. Americans with different perspectives aren't talking to each other, but here they do.
2: Good evening, I'm Abby Phillip in New York. We are just days away now from Maine's primary election, and Democrats are facing a dilemma tonight as the party is navigating a series of controversies surrounding Senate candidate Graham Plattner. The latest blow, published by the New York Times, alleging unsettling and, in at least one case, physically threatening behavior toward his former girlfriends. Plattner denies the accusations, and tonight, he is plowing forward with his campaign.
7: When hurtful things I said on the internet a decade ago came out into the public, as I shared my personal journey through PTSD and darkness, of recovery and accountability and growth, Maine had my back. Now, as every single piece of that past and journey gets dug up, litigated, and weaponized, you have my back. And when politically motivated, serious, and false accusations are made against me, Maine, you have my back.
2: And he got some backup from Democratic Senator Ro Khanna. Listen.
8: He understood that those years that he came back were not the best years of his life. He was ashamed of some of the things he said and did. And then he, unlike others, took accountability for it. And he's worked to be a better man. A better human being.
2: Democrats see Maine's Senate race as a must-win in order to take back the chamber in November. And with Plattner on the defense, sources tell CNN, people are now urging Maine's governor, Janet Mills, to re-enter the race after she dropped out in April. It might be a little bit too late, and I think many people acknowledge that even if she were to get back into it, she had just suspended her campaign, it may not make a difference. But you know what was notable to me listening to Graham Plattner just now was just how scripted he was in that moment. Suddenly he is like a politician, just like any other person, trying to turn water into wine, effectively. And I think that tells me a lot about this particular incident, is that it's the same playbook. It's deny, deflect, defend, and then try to move on. And I'm just wondering if that's okay with Democrats, given the circumstances.
9: Was that for me?

0: I'm not a Democrat.
1: I don't think people are saying that it's necessarily okay, right? So I don't think that any abuse of anyone is legitimate, right, defensible. If what she, what these three women allege is true, it is condemnable. But that said, that has to be that conversation has to happen with the voters of Maine. I will not be lectured by anybody who supports Donald Trump about the abuse of women, ever. So when Republicans try to enter that discussion with me, you cannot. Unless you are going to say that you are also upset and unwilling to support someone who has bragged on tape about assaulting women.
2: But what about the discussion with other Democrats?
1: Right, that's what I'm saying.
2: Because I mean, other Democrats are saying...
1: And it's a primary, so the Democrats need to make the decision.
2: Yeah.
1: And when it's over, whoever is against goes up against Susan Collins, I'm for. If you go to the floor of the Senate, when Kavanaugh has been accused, and you say, Christine Blasey Ford, she's been traumatized. This is her words. She's been traumatized. I'm sure she's been assaulted. However, I do not believe her, and I'm going to vote for him anyway. Mm. And in that same speech, she said that Kavanaugh was not, and she assured voters in America that Kavanaugh was not going to vote to overturn Roe. Mm. And what did he do? Exactly that. So at the end of the day, I'm going to support whoever comes out of that primary.
3: It's interesting you mentioned the Christine Blasey Ford incident. And Ro Khanna, who is speaking tonight at Graham Platner's event, was very supportive of her. And the Democratic ethos for a long time was believe all women, believe all women. And of course, Christine Blasey Ford was lauded. She was hosted on The View. She was on the cover of Time magazine. She was on CBS. She was a celebrity for the left. And there was no evidence actually to suggest that she had even met Brett Kavanaugh. And yet the Democrats embrace that hook, line, and sinker. And now that has changed. And it's only changed because the accuser against Graham Platner is a Republican. That is it. There is no difference. The only reason they want to discredit her and the very people who were defending Christine Blasey Ford are now attacking her.
1: Went after E. Jean Carroll and tried to discredit her because she was a woman attacking a Republican. Is that the same reason?
3: You said this on Saturday.
1: You want me to read back what you said on Saturday?
3: Feel free.
1: Okay, please. Thank you. Because I come prepared. Okay, so
3: I would be careful here because people have had to pay millions of dollars for making the same comments that you're about to make.
1: Okay, so let me read Animal Thought with the quote. I actually do think that if you look at E. Jean Carroll's case now, there is new evidence coming to light. She says that Reid Hoffman has nothing to do with it. It turns out that Reid Hoffman did have something to do with it.
3: And then
1: Abby had to correct you and let you know on Saturday what I'm going to let you know today, which is that has already been presented to a judge. Let me just try to distill what this conversation seems to be about.
3: Hold on a second. This is not about
2: Reid Hoffman, but I do want to observe something about this interaction, because if you're a regular non-red shirt, blue shirt wearing American, what you're basically seeing is that Democrats have decided that sometimes it's okay to believe the accuser and sometimes it's not. And then Republicans have decided that sometimes it's okay to believe the accuser and sometimes it's not. And it really depends mostly on the partisanship in the moment. To me, that is like everything that people think is wrong with our politics.
4: And Abby, you saw it on display at Graham Platner's rally tonight. You had Ro Khanna get up and basically say, we should believe the women who have come out and disclosed these allegations. And then you had Graham Platner saying the exact opposite, that it was a politicized attack. His campaign went on the offensive and went after Lindsay Fifield in that New York Times story. And so they can't even get their own message straight on the same stage in which they're appearing.
1: So their stories should be credited and they should be believed?
4: Well, you know what, Charles? I actually worked with Lindsay Fifield for many years.
1: Okay.
4: She was my colleague. I was her boss. And so in this particular case, yes, I think Lindsay is a credible person and I do believe her.
1: But not Christine Blasey Ford. You don't believe that? Or do you credit it at all?
3: Let's also be clear, this is happening. I just want to ask.
1: Because when you interviewed Lindsey Graham in 2018, you didn't ask a single word about her. You had literally prompted him to repeat what he had said in the Senate and did not

0: But I do want to observe something about this interaction. Because if you're a regular, non-red shirt, blue shirt wearing American, what you're basically seeing is that Democrats have decided that sometimes it's okay to believe the accuser and sometimes it's not. And then Republicans have decided that sometimes it's okay to believe the accuser and sometimes it's not. And it really depends mostly on the partisanship in the moment. To me, that is like everything that people think is wrong with our politics.
1: And Abby, you saw it on display at Graham Platner's rally tonight. You had Ro Khanna get up and basically say, we should believe the women who have come out and disclosed these allegations. And then you had Graham Platner saying the exact opposite, that it was a politicized attack. His campaign went on the offensive and went after Lindsay Fifield in that New York Times story. And so they can't even get their own message straight on the same stage in which they're appearing.
2: So their stories should be credited and they should be believed?
1: Well, you know what, Charles? I actually worked with Lindsay Fifield for many years.
2: Okay.
1: She was my colleague. I was her boss. And so in this particular case, yes, I think Lindsay is a credible person and I do believe her.
2: But not Christine Blasey Ford. You don't believe that? Or do you credit it at all?
3: I just want to ask.
2: Because when you interviewed Lindsey Graham in 2018, you didn't ask a single word about her. You literally prompted him to repeat what he had said in the Senate and did not say anything about the case that she was presenting. I don't believe that you do care about what women are saying.
1: Oh, okay.
0: Let's just be transparent about this. You don't believe Christine Blasey Ford. Is he right about that?
1: I think there are many holes that were poked in Christine Blasey Ford's story, not only by Senate Republicans at the time, but also in all of the information that was revealed. I mean, it was clearly an attempt to try to take down Justice Kavanaugh.
0: So that's a no.
2: But
0: Charles, you said the people of Maine will decide. Sure, they will.
2: Right.
0: Do you believe Lindsay Fifield?
2: I believe that her story should be taken as at face value to say this is what she believes. I don't know what it has to be litigated. I think it has to be litigated. Yeah, we have to look into it.
0: Does it?
2: I believe so.
0: I
2: believe in every case.
0: Because at the end of the day, I mean, Brett Kavanaugh's situation was not going to be litigated. The ask from Democrats was take it at face value. And don't vote.
2: There was testimony.
0: Yeah, but that's not litigation.
3: That's not litigation, a confirmation hearing.
2: Right.
3: So
0: the ask was, listen to this woman, believe her, and vote against his nomination. That was the ask.
4: Here's what I'll say. I think, to your point, if you feel like you do have a blue or a red jersey on, I think we are living in a hypocritical political environment right now, and it is hard to take any accusation and any stance of moral clarity with

0: information that was revealed. I mean, it was clearly an attempt to try to take down Justice Kavanaugh.
1: So that's a no.
2: But
1: Charles, so Charles, you said the people of Maine will decide. Sure, they will.
2: Right.
1: Do you believe Lindsay Fifield?
2: I believe that her story should be taken at face value to say this is what she believes. I don't know what
1: yes.
2: it has to be litigated. I think it has to be litigated. Yeah, we have to look into.
1: I mean, does it?
2: I believe so.
1: I
2: believe in every case.
1: Because at the end of the day, I mean, Brett Kavanaugh's situation was not going to be litigated. The ask from Democrats was take it at face value and don't vote.
2: There was testimony.
1: Yeah, but that's not litigation.
3: That's not litigation, a confirmation hearing.
2: Right.
3: Investigate.
1: So the ask was listen to this woman, believe her, and vote against his nomination. That was the ask.
3: Here's what I'll say. I think, to your point, if you feel like you do have a blue or a red jersey on, I think we are living in a hypocritical political environment right now, and it is hard to take any accusation and any stance of moral clarity with any real validity because of who is our current president, quite honestly. And I think that he has been convicted by a jury of his peers. He has said called most people everything but a child of God. And then people are asked to hold themselves to a higher standard than the leader of our nation. And I think that is hard for people because we are all flawed humans. What I will say, and I've been saying this for the last 24 hours, the accusations that came out in this investigation are very disturbing to me. I will never in this iteration of the political cycle get to vote for Graham Plattner. Mainers will decide. But what I will say is that sometimes, and the American public actually did this in 2024, sometimes people's immoral character flaws are less consequential to their life circumstances. Mm-hmm. And in this instance, I think Mainers are saying Susan Collins is not representing them in the way that they want to be representative. And they are willing to overlook that. And quite honestly, so did 79 million Americans in 2024.
1: So did tens of millions of Americans who voted for Donald
3: Trump. That's what I'm saying. The question is, why are we there? Why is our economy, why is our international affairs so turbulent, so unstable that we have to overlook really flawed acts on our leaders because their other people's leadership is worse?
1: Overlooking those things is a choice. You know, a permissive culture happens when people allow themselves
3: to feed your kids is not a permissive culture.
1: That's what happens. But I just want to play the James Carville thing because we heard a little taste of it, but here's how he reads the situation.
4: We got up guy who he could beat 100 times more up than he is. He'd never be as up as what we got in Washington now anyway. And I just saw this tut-tut and, we got to do this and we got to be fast. You know, James, if a Republican did what Graham Plattner did, you would be outraged. Yeah, I would. But what I'm more outraged about and what I have to consider first is this country is about to lose it. The whole god thing.
1: Again, I mean, you could swap the name Graham Plattner for Donald Trump, and it would be the exact same rationale.
5: Well, look,
1: you realize that, right?
5: The allegations against Graham Plattner are very serious and need to be taken seriously. I don't think any accusation carries a conviction. They need to be examined. They're far less serious than the accusations against Donald Trump, not just by E. Jean Carroll, but by many, many other women. Confirmed in his own attitude, you can grab him by you-know-what, okay? So there are two different cases, and we should distinguish between them. What Carville says, he's onto something. Americans are not as interested in some ways in class issues as they are in vulnerability issues. They recognize in candidates like Marjorie Taylor Greene and in Graham Plattner the precariousness of life in our country. We are one divorce away from being in the toilet. We're one illness away from being in the gutter. And that is not the American way. And they hear the shiny people tut-tutting, as he says, get this candidate out. Get that candidate out. Don't vote for this person. Don't leave it up to the people of Maine. I trust them.
1: Well, okay. Then we can say pretty definitively, no more talk about character. Whether it's Donald Trump or Graham Plattner or Marjorie Taylor Greene or anyone. No,
2: you don't have to go there.
1: No, I mean,
2: but it's the, what,
1: why not?
2: The point that I mean,
1: let's not talk about it because
2: if, I understand what you're saying.

0: Because if the policy is the thing that is the most important to you, and the policy from the left looks a certain way to you, policy from the right looks a certain way to you, then all the other moral issues should just be off the table.
1: No, they shouldn't be policed.
2: But I'm saying this. I refuse. I've watched enough cycles since, 16 of Democrats being judged by a different ruler. Mm-hmm. And I'm not saying that the worst ruler should rule the day. I'm simply saying this idea of that there are different measurements for the same sorts of behavior that some people just ignore, and other people drop out and say, okay, well, you're supposed to be the better, the more moral group.
3: I would like to point out, though, this is a primary. So Democrats have the opportunity to select a candidate. They can take out Susan Collins, right? This isn't about a question, do I vote for Graham Platner or do I vote for Susan Collins? This is a question, do I vote for somebody who's normal or do I vote for somebody who has a Nazi tattoo?
0: Let me just ask you one last thing, and then we have to go. Given everything that was said here, especially about the allegations against President Trump, many of which were validated in court, right? Given all of that, I mean, is that disqualifying for Donald Trump?
3: I mean, it's
2: tongue-tied.
4: Yeah.
2: Tongue-tied.
3: And that's a lot of them are not. Look, I mean,
4: and that's the problem.
0: I think we just, have to decide what we're doing.
4: You'll still be allowed on television.
2: Right,
4: and they'll still
2: right.
4: So you talk.
0: We got to decide what we're doing here. We either care about it or we don't.
4: No.
3: The point I'm making is that in a primary, you have the option to vote for a Democrat. You can select a normal
0: person
3: or a Nazi.
0: Just like Republicans had an opportunity to vote for and against Donald Trump. Not once, not twice, but on three occasions. And they ignored it.
4: Just like
0: they ignored the allegations against Donald Trump.
4: People ignore stuff. And so the reason why Americans look and are willing actually to do it is because we do it too. Because we're flawed.
3: I think a Nazi tattoo is a little different.
5: No, I think Donald Trump, there was also Bill Clinton. How could we go a whole conversation?
0: That is true. James Carville knows a little bit about that as well.
2: Being accused of raping women.
0: Next for us, the president says that Bill Pulte's acting status for director of national intelligence means that he is less shackled, and he wants him to start cutting back on staff right away. Plus, what do Bernie Sanders and Donald Trump have in common? Well, they both seem to want America to own a piece of the big AI boom. That's ahead.
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0: is CNN.
1: Tonight, Donald Trump is urging his new intelligence director, who has no national security experience, to fire away. Speaking to the Wall Street Journal, Trump says that he's encouraging Bill Pulte to slash a large number of jobs as part of a necessary shakeup in the intelligence community. Pulte's appointment is only temporary, but today, Trump suggested that his acting status might secretly be an asset. You're less scared, he said. But news of Pulte's appointment may already be causing a headache for the president. With just 1 week until a powerful surveillance law expires, early this morning, Democrats who are concerned about Pulte's appointment moved to block consideration of that bill. They were joined by seven Republicans. It's already having an impact, and I'm not sure if this is really going to fly, and I think Trump knows it, honestly. I think he's aware. That's why he said today that he's interviewing five people or whatever for the job. I think he knows that this might not ever happen. By the way, the current DNI, Tulsi Gabbard, is still in her job until the end of the month.
2: And he knows that Bill Pulte has opposition within the Republican Party because he isn't qualified for the job by a long shot. But I think he wants him in there for a little while so he can pilfer the nation's secrets as Trump wants. Right. I mean, he's basically said that he'll look into the election stuff, just as Tulsi Gabbard showed up to, you know, rifle through the ballot boxes of Fulton County, Georgia. He wants Bill Pulte to do something similar. And just as Bill Pulte did at the mortgage finance agency that he ran, he wants him to rifle through the confidential information of his political enemies to see if he can get anything on that. He'll take the stuff, give it to Trump, and go away.
3: I think the thing that makes me the most, like, elections have consequences. And when you are the president of the United States, you get to elect your senior officials, your cabinet. But in this instance, you know, our enemies don't actually care about Democrats and Republicans. They care about destroying America. And this is such a critical, this is the individual that every morning briefs the president on the security of this country. We need a qualified person. I don't like most of, or any really, of Donald Trump's cabinet secretaries, but that's his choice. And if they're not, like, the HUD secretary is not actually putting our national security at risk. But this role, this a lapse in judgment here, while he's thinking about rigging the election and our enemies come after, I think at this moment, everyone as Americans need to say, Mr. President, take a beat. And let's, like, do what's best for this country.
4: So the reason I'm not surprised by this is Donald Trump's been talking about draining the swamp since he was elected in 2016.
5: And then
4: so
5: he expanded the swamp.
4: I don't think that we should be surprised that he wants to fire the intelligence
5: community.
2: The U.S. intelligence community is the swamp.

0: of American life?
1: Russia? All of that came from the
0: Russia.
1: Lydia's
0: Wait a second, are you saying the election? You don't believe that Russia
1: did this has been debunked, Terry.
2: No, it is not true at all. You can laugh about it, but it still doesn't make it true. That's actually a lie. It was not debunked that Russia did not try to interfere with our election. That was never debunked.
1: Effort on the part of President Barack Obama to derail President Trump.
2: We would like
1: first
2: to stick to the truth at the table. That's
3: Obama?
2: Another lie.
3: Yeah, I mean,
1: as Trump was coming into office,
3: I think you're conflating.
2: Hold on a second, Rob.
3: I think you're conflating two things.
1: Yes.
4: Yeah.
3: And I don't actually necessarily agree with the thing that I think you're trying to say, but I'll explain what you're trying to say. The president believes that the part of the whole Russia idea that he was colluding with the Russians to meddle in the election was weaponization, right? He believes that. That's separate from saying that Russia interfered in the 2016 election, which is a fact that was corroborated by a bipartisan Senate committee and a report that was co-authored by Marco Rubio, who is Trump's current Secretary of State. So those are two separate issues. And on the fundamental issue of whether Russia was trying to interfere in the election of 2016, that is actually not in dispute. Whether Trump was collaborating with them, that's the part that I will give you.
1: Yes, that's my point. And it was
2: so. You say that, yeah. don't lie about the rest of it, though. Don't tell us that Russia was that it was debunked that Russia was trying to interfere, which is exactly what you just said. So, do you want to roll that lie back, or do you want to keep going?
1: Roll that lie back? No. What I'd also like to point out that James Clapper. I acknowledge.
2: Oh, thank
1: what
2: you.
1: Said.
2: I appreciate it. Thank I acknowledge you, because that's what I'm trying to get.
1: It was the intelligence community that was trying to derail.
3: Let's go back to what the DNI really is supposed to be, okay? Because the world did not begin in 2016
4: right.
3: or in 2015 when all of this was happening. The DNI position was created after 9/11 to resolve one of the main causes of 9/11, which is the idea that the intelligence agencies were not sharing information, were not talking to each other, and we were caught flat-footed in the most devastating terror attack of, you know, many decades. So what is the real rationale for gutting that agency today by President Trump?
4: Well, so first let me say, I think Pulte is a bizarre and unqualified choice. I'm glad he's not at FHFA anymore, but alarmed to see that he's at DNI. But I think I actually am aligned with the mission, and it's sort of the Department of Redundancy Department over at DNI. And Tom Cotton has actually introduced legislation that is trying to accomplish something similar. He made a comment that at DNI, you have coordinators coordinating with coordinators who are coordinating. And it's become so bloated that it's not achieving the mission that it set out to be a nimble, lean agency that was at the very top overseeing the intelligence whole, juggernaut. So I think the bloat, the fact you have 2,000 people doing a job that probably 600 people could be doing is actually problematic.
3: I also think that you also made an important point that Tom Cotton is a member of Congress. That's their job.
4: Yeah.
3: They created the agency. They outlined the qualifications for the person who ought to run it. They can streamline it if they feel like they need to, and they should. Why not do that as opposed to Trump? Trump seems to be saying, I want to do an end run around Congress.
5: Surprise, surprise.
3: Surprise, surprise.
1: I give credit to the Democrat administrations that have been in power, because what they do is they hire individuals for a lot of these government agencies and then they burrow in. I mean, there's been study after study done that shows that the Democrats stick around and run these agencies even when a Republican president is in office. And I think that's what I was getting at with the frustration that Trump has with some of the political appointees who end up in these positions.
4: We have to leave it there,
3: unfortunately. All right. Sorry.
4: Darn it.
3: Wish we had more time. Next for us, Bernie Sanders and Donald Trump seem to be on the same page. You heard that right. How they see Americans profiting potentially from AI. We'll be right back.
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1: Oh, I think we still can win the World Cup with this squad.
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0: This is CNN.
1: Tonight, an idea that both Donald Trump and Bernie Sanders can get behind. No, really. Aboard Air Force One, Trump announced in a meeting with artificial intelligence leaders next week, and he floated the idea for the government to own some stake in those companies, something that Sanders had proposed just this week. Listen.
2: Senator Bernie Sanders proposed a 50% managed public-private partnership.
3: Well, I've been talking about it for the last year.
2: But is it odd to be kind of on the same page with Senator Sanders?
3: No, when Bernie

0: Sanders lost, you know that I got many of his people. They voted for me. Because we are on an economic plan, as far as economics is concerned. We have certain things that aren't that far apart.
1: Earlier this week, Sanders announced his plan, and it does differ from Trump in a major way. Sanders' bill would give the public a 50% stake in the largest AI companies. He says that would block oligarch decisions that harm the American people. Through voting shares and equal representation on each company's board, the federal government would be able to block certain decisions that the AI companies make. And Trump's plan, as far as we know, it would be just a financial stake in the companies and perhaps a small one. But now he's, Lydia, seemingly just cribbing from Bernie Sanders openly.
2: I wouldn't go that far. I mean, Donald Trump puts a lot of trial balloons out there. I was a little alarmed by the Bernie Sanders piece. I think his whole premise that he doesn't want a few oligarchs to have all of this power in Silicon Valley, so his solution is that a few people in Washington, D.C. should have all of the power. I don't think that big tech and big government should be united, and nationalization of these things is always problematic. We saw a lot of censorship with YouTube, Facebook under the Biden administration. But I just generally want to say as well, with Bernie Sanders, I have a lot of questions about his motivations. We know that he hosted an event with CCP-linked officials on Capitol Hill last month. And so it kind of raises the question of, if he's aligned with the CCP, they want what's best for China, not what's best for the U.S.
1: Why would you question Bernie Sanders' motive but not Donald Trump's when he's proposing effectively the same thing? And by the way, for the same
2: reason,
1: Trump said there that he thinks that this will be beneficial because Americans would then start to like AI more. His former AI advisor also spelled it out this way. I'm no fan of socialism or arbitrary confiscations of wealth, but I can see why the Sanders proposal resonates, including with many on the right. The CEOs of the leading AI labs have told us repeatedly there will be massive job losses. This is not a story that I believe, nor does the data bear it out, but it's what they've told us. Similarly, they've hyped the risks of AI without putting equal or greater emphasis on the benefits or readily available mitigations. And the American people, Sachs points out, he's not supportive of it, but what he's pointing out is that the American people are kind of scared
2: of terrified.
1: What's coming down the road. And so a smart populist politician would address that.
2: Yeah.
1: And that's what Trump and Sanders are trying to do.
3: I think we all need to wake up on AI. It is here and it's not going anywhere, but it is going to be so disruptive to our way of life. It already is. It's going to disrupt Republican voters and Democratic voters. And it's going to disrupt white collar voters as well, not just blue collar voters. And so when you eliminate a whole sector of jobs, what happens to the economy? I do think it's interesting. I don't know all the details of Bernie Sanders or Donald Trump's proposal, but I will say AI will be a part of a public good that we should, that the American people should have some agency over. And we should not just be like, this is a way for people to get wealthy.
1: Do you like the idea of a small stake that's owned by the government so that if there's benefit, the benefit comes back to the American people as a return?
3: I think if our democracy
1: not an investment, because it sounds like maybe you're not purchasing it.
3: I think it's an interesting option to explore.
1: Go ahead, Terry.
4: Well, it reminds me of what Einstein said when he was told about the successful first test of an atomic weapon. He says, now everything has changed except human nature itself. And the people who work in AI believe that this won't disrupt a sector. It will be the economy and it will be life. And it could be, there's a non-zero possibility, that it will be the dominant force on the planet. Okay, I think the public should have a say in that kind of technology. And that's basically a unanimous opinion among humanity. Mm-hmm. If you asked every single person in the world, do you want a non-human future or a human future?
5: But I don't want to glaze over and pretend that every American's going to get a vote in what AI does. I mean, the money's going to go into the Treasury. Politicians are still going to dictate what happens, and the partisanship will still be in Washington, and it will dictate how that money is spent. And, you know, I understand the idea that, you know, the Bernie side of it, wanting to grab some of the income. You know, taxes on corporations, they find all sorts of ways to get out of it. Big corporations pay zero in taxes. This would be a way to capture some of that. I get that. I'm very worried about what is going to happen with the deficit, because the big, beautiful bill takes away $4.5 trillion in tax revenue over the next 10 years. Elon Musk said he was going to make up $2 trillion of it. He made up

0: by their own estimates, only 10% of that. And if you look at how other people have analyzed that data, it's far less than 10%. So I'm trying to figure out, like, where is the money going to come from just to run the country? So maybe capturing some of that makes sense on that level. Yeah. I don't know all the details of it.
1: I think that's actually a really important point because, I mean, I think right now AI isn't showing up in the jobs reports. We just had a very good jobs report in May, 172,000 yes. jobs. But that's not to say that they won't yeah. show up. Because once all the data centers are built and they're out there and then those machines get working, that's probably when we'll start to see this. And then when you don't have people working anymore, you just have computers working or robots working, then where do the taxes come from?
2: Yeah.
1: So, I mean, these are hard questions.
2: It's hard questions.
1: But, I mean, it's easy to be, especially if you're conservative and certain liberals, to be reflexively against Donald Trump saying anything, mm-hmm. literally, or Bernie Sanders saying anything. But they're trying to address a real problem, yes. I think, that's on the table.
2: Well, I'd say I'm reflexively opposed to the government taking a stake in companies, whether it's Bernie Sanders or Donald Trump as a conservative. I mean, that's just a fundamental principle that conservatives hold. I agree with you, though. I mean, we have a massive problem with our debt, and it's rarely addressed and discussed in Washington, D.C. I mean, there are opportunities for this particular Republican Congress to still do something about that when it comes to the reconciliation bill. You saw how little was actually cut with the DOGE effort that Elon Musk spearheaded last year. And so there's a whole series of debates when it comes to AI. And one of the most interesting ones that's playing out among Republicans right now is, do they take the federalist approach? Do they let the states be the laboratories of democracy and have some AI regulation? Or do they concentrate it out of the White House?
3: The challenge with that is the same challenge with technology, is that data doesn't stop at a state line. It goes, and it definitely doesn't even stop at a country's border. So trying to put it to the state level is just not a feasible path for it. There has to be some bigger policies. The thing I'll just say is that I actually think one reason why Bernie Sanders and Donald Trump actually are also paying attention to it is because young people are terrified by AI, and they are going to be the largest voting bloc. And if folks start to just capitulate to these big AI companies, you want to see a swing. They will be looking for people who feel like they're fighting for them and not the robots.
1: Yeah, the NBC poll recently said that 57% of Americans say that the risks of AI outweigh the benefits. Yeah. I think that's probably even maybe an understatement, yeah. actually.
4: I would like to inject just a little bit of techno optimism into this, because I do think there is a lot of doomerism, and I think that's been way too messaged. I think there's already benefits that we're seeing in terms of getting a mortgage more efficient. There's so many applications that's going to make people's lives better, and we're seeing at a local level some sort of clever ways for people to benefit. Some data centers, and I'd like to see more of this at a local level, are basically trying to win over communities, get the approval to expand and build. And in return, they're either giving a little bit of a dividend. They're promising to spend more investing in that community. So I think that's something that's very neat to see.
3: They don't want a local level.
4: I don't want the federal government. Every time the federal government gets involved, if you hate Donald Trump, why do you want him managing AI?
1: Let's hear some radical agreement across the table.
0: I agree with this because, you know, I can look at, my mother lives in a very small town. You know, there's hard to get to see doctors, and you know, a million different ways I can see how AI could help small people in small communities get services they could not get with human beings because there are no human beings around. The problem, however, becomes if they're also out of work, then
3: with no social service
0: that's a doom
3: program.
0: That is still a doom
3: yeah.
0: scenario.
5: This is a reversal on the part of Donald Trump. Yeah. And we've lost time because of it. In the Biden administration brought all the AI people and venture capitalists to Washington. They said, this is such a powerful technology. It's like nuclear weapons and nuclear power. So we are going to regulate this. And they all became MAGA Republicans. They elected Donald Trump. And last week, Trump basically issued an executive order saying the same thing. You've got to show us your models first.
4: It's voluntary.
5: So they're not reading it as voluntary. And now he recognizes their vision is there's going to be 8 to 9 multi-trillionaires in the world and then the rest of us.
3: Yep.
5: Bernie's right.
1: All right. Next for us, is time running out on daylight saving time? The president wants to end the falling back and springing ahead. We'll discuss that next.
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0: 10,000 years before daylight savings. and it is tough enough. And it's harmful to human biology. I mean, the data is in, right? It's not good to switch the sun around at the human's willing. I mean, you're supposed to sleep when it's dark and wake when it's light. Now, school schedules and other schedules don't allow for that. And so out of safety reasons in some ways, and because the farmers want it, just pick one, pick a lane.
1: I mean, this could be the revolution to, like, change how we actually function. Maybe kids don't need to go to school at 8 a.m. Mm. Maybe they should start at 10. Maybe we don't need to start our work to, like, get folks, some folks, working class people to have to get up and take the bus at 6 a.m. This could actually disrupt some things. I just want it to be lighter outside longer. Whatever. I don't know which one.
2: See, that's what I don't like. See, it's like,
1: why, Charles? It's
2: going,
1: why?
2: The slide's going down like in the summertime, like 8:30, 9 o'clock.
1: I know.
2: I'm getting old. I don't even see the dark anymore. I go to sleep.
1: Why do you have to young my yum? I still am in the streets. Let me be in the streets in the light, okay?
3: I actually think this has a chance of actually making. So I believe it passed a Senate committee 48-1, right? And a few years ago, it was Trump's Secretary of State, Marco Rubio, who pushed this through on a unanimous consent in the Senate. And so the House just had to pass it, and it would have actually already been in effect. Now, there is a compromise for those of you who can't agree, and that would be to do 30 minutes. So you would just set it instead of an hour.
2: Okay. I'm not winning any fans for that. Okay.
4: I have analog clocks. I'm trying to find.
5: No, that is terrible. That would be a terrible solution. I mean, I do think that when you realize, like, other countries in this hemisphere don't do this. They just keep their clocks the way that they are. They still farm. They still have agriculture.
3: That's right.
5: It's fine. Nobody's hurting for not doing this.
6: And I think Arizona opts out. Yeah. They're fine. Yeah, I think let's just be normal. Like, let's pick a lane, stick with it. It's actually a somewhat popular issue, depending on what poll you look at.
5: Yeah,
6: most people are supportive of it. So I feel like Donald Trump is looking at this as like, this could be in my next 80-20 issue.
5: That's a small percent. 12% of Americans are supportive of daylight saving time. Hmm. So that means that most people either
6: don't even know which one it is.
4: No, 80 years old on the farm.
5: Well, I mean, to most Americans, it's like, should we be moving our clocks? But what's interesting is also that Trump really clearly wants this. He's pushing for it behind the scenes, which honestly he doesn't do for a lot of things. And the problem might actually be Republicans. And can he get them over the finish line? It might be just another test. Would this be the thing?
1: Lord have mercy. Would daylight savings be the thing that destroyed the MAGA coalition? Won't he do it?
5: I mean, if that were the case.
1: Have your way, Lord. I don't know about destroying the
5: MAGA coalition.
1: Really? Daylight savings time is the thing that breaks it up. Now we're in trouble.
5: I don't know if it's about destroying the MAGA coalition, but it's definitely, you know, I mean, I think it could be something that Trump gets some credence on the other side of the aisle from parents who don't want to have to deal with their cranky kids.
1: They still gonna be cranky.
0: If the American people don't like it, change it.
5: They don't like it.
1: They don't like it.
5: Yeah, so they might end up changing.
6: We resolved that tonight.
5: All right. We'll be right back, everyone.

0: This is CNN.
1: President Trump is reportedly renewing his push to save daylight. According to Politico, the president is lobbying GOP lawmakers on a plan to make daylight saving time permanent. That means you'll no longer have to spring forward or fall back. It's an issue that Trump has been fixated on for a while now. In a post last month, he argued that the twice-yearly clock adjustments are costly and inconvenient. It's an interesting thing for him to be expending some political capital on, but he is doing it. And it's actually surprisingly dividing Republicans, because some Republicans from some rural states, like Josh Hawley, he's for it. But Tom Cotton is not. He doesn't want his farmers getting up and having to work in the dark for 3 or 4 hours.
2: They did for 10. 10-

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5: Pre-America, capitalism is what? It's feudalism?
6: Yes. So capitalism actually stems from the end of feudalism. 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

0: 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Laura Coates Live starts right now.
1: No intel experience, no security clearance, but President Trump says he wants his new acting DNI to be less shackled and free to start cutting. Plus, call it the Statue of Liberty defense. Trump's DOJ claimed no one can stop the White House ballroom construction, and the president could even tear down Lady Liberty if he wanted to. And a leak scare on the ISS forces astronauts to seek shelter. Could it happen again on the aging space station? It's all tonight on Laura Coates Live. Well, my opening statement tonight, the DOGE playbook is coming back. And this time, the target, the intelligence community. Yeah, it looks like that old chainsaw is getting the rust shaken off and being retrofitted with a security clearance. But it won't be Elon Musk wielding it. It'll be Bill Pulte, President Trump's new acting director of national intelligence, a guy with no known national security experience. In fact, sources are telling us he didn't even have his own security clearance before Trump picked him. The vetting process just started yesterday. Before this, Pulte was Trump's top housing official, better known for going after Trump's political enemies over alleged mortgage fraud, not for handling some of the nation's biggest secrets. But Trump is standing by him, and he wants to start cutting.
2: He'll do a very good job. He'll watch it closely, but Bill Pulte is very good. He's very talented.
3: And you want to cut the number of people working there?
2: I wouldn't mind. I've heard that's way too high for way too long. Yeah, I wouldn't mind. If he cut, I wouldn't mind that.
1: Now, here's what gets interesting. Trump has said that Pulte isn't his permanent DNI pick. He's temporary. And it may be because Republican senators are all but signaling good luck trying to get him confirmed.
4: I see no evidence of any qualifications for that job.
5: I think he's the worst form of sycophant and advisor to the president.
6: I'm waiting on the administration to explain to us credentials.
7: Well, I think it's a funny pick, to say the least.
1: Well, Trump does not seem to see any of that as a problem. He told the Wall Street Journal that having Pulte in an acting role makes him less shackled. It actually gives him more power, even if it's for a limited period of time. Trump says, frankly, it might be good for him to shake it up before people come. Because if he reduced the size in conjunction with me and in conjunction with possibly the person coming in, he can do a lot of the hard work and we wouldn't have to saddle somebody that goes in. The president's all but admitting it's using a loophole, an end run around that confirmation process. Pulte could be there just long enough to swing the chainsaw exactly how Trump wants, then send in a loyalist, then do the hard work or the dirty work, the bulldozing perhaps. Then the actual nominee can show up after the walls are already torn down. And that work may not stop at cutting staff.
2: I don't think he'd want to be permanent, but he's a very smart guy, and he may find out some things about the rigged elections, et cetera, et cetera. I think he'd like to do it.
1: Not just one, et cetera. Two. And having the DNI drive cuts is one thing. Keeping the office tied up in Trump's bogus election fraud claims is entirely something else. And doing both while the country is dealing with a war and focusing on threats at home, these real risks are obvious. It's also worth remembering the last time Trump handed someone a chainsaw, I mean, it got messy. It got real messy. And tonight, Trump is describing Elon Musk this way.
2: You know, look, Elon, he had a bad moment, but now he's a friend of mine again. He had a very bad moment. He's 80% brilliant and 20% he's got little bad moments.
1: I want to begin with former counsel to the Assistant Attorney General for National Security, Jamil Jaffer. Former Democratic Congressman Tom Malinowski, who served as senior director on the National Security Council under President Clinton. And former spokesperson for Senator Ted Cruz's presidential campaign, Rick Tyler. Glad to have all of you guys here this evening. There's so much to cover. I'll begin with you, Rick, because the president has said that his goal for Pulte is to act as kind of a disruptor. What is your expectation for what that would mean and how this might play out?
8: Nobody knows.
1: Does that concern you?

0: Yeah, because the office of the ODNI maybe need to reform. I don't know enough to know what needs to be reformed. Is it too big? Probably too big, but this isn't serious reform. You can tell by what the president, because he always gives himself away. He said it's about elections. By the way, the DNI is in charge of foreign intelligence services, which aren't supposed to be looking at domestic, mm-hmm. only foreign interference. So that's one. And two, cut what for what? I mean, reform is fine. But tell us what the reform is for. What's wrong? What's broken? And does this guy have any experience to actually reform it? And apparently he doesn't. Also, he has a record. His record is to be a hatchet man for Trump and to exact revenge. And I'm very concerned when someone is unshackled with national security intelligence secrets. That doesn't sound like a good reform plan to me.
1: I mean, I'm struck especially, Congressman, by the idea the president sees the acting status as a major benefit to him, that he might have more power. Now, one could read that to think that means he has no oversight and could do what he wants. I mean, that's certainly very powerful, but that's not the interest of the American people.
2: Yeah, it just means he doesn't answer to anyone but one man. He doesn't answer to Congress. He doesn't have to report or get confirmed. And, you know, I really pity anyone who has to defend this today. You mentioned he has no security clearance. Mm-hmm. That means he has never in his life seen a classified document. He has never in his life been briefed on a classified matter by anyone in the U.S. government. He has no idea how they do their job. Sorry, I'm thinking about the NBA finals tonight and my beloved Knicks. It would be as if my team hired a basketball coach who had never stepped on a basketball court. Hmm. The fans would go crazy. So it shows utter disrespect for the work that these professionals do to keep us safe from terrorism and from our nation's enemies around the world, which is the job.
1: This is your wheelhouse in so many ways in terms of thinking about this, Jamil, because the federal statute for DNI, and this is not like a preference. The statute actually says that the nominee shall have extensive national security expertise. Now, one way I suppose you could try to get around this is suggest, well, it doesn't actually talk about somebody in an acting position. That's the confirmation process, the vetting. But I mean, the substance of what is actually required and what they want to have, given the timing of when this is enacted, is quite obvious.
3: No, that's exactly right. I mean, look, the president knows why he put Bill Pulte in place, right? He knows why he's put him there in this temporary acting capacity. He knows why he's not nominating him, right?
1: For the permanent position.
3: Right, for the permanent position. It's clear. And so the question then is, what is he doing there? Look, the reality is the DNI's office probably does need reform, right? It does need to be slimmed down. You know, Tulsi Gabbard's trying to cut it down. She had ODNI 2.0, was going to cut it by 40%. Senator Cotton has talked about cutting it down to 650 FTE. You know, ODNI has gotten bloated. There's little doubt about that. There's a lot of people, former DNI Mike McConnell will tell you that, right? So the question then just becomes, okay, if ODNI needs to be slimmed down, who's the right person to do it? What's the right way to do it?
1: Or the timing,
3: and you need congressional buy-in, and what role do they play? But it's not like we didn't know where the president is on these things. It's not like we didn't know the kind of president we were getting. He's going to move swiftly. He's going to move with executive action. And if Congress lets him get away with it, he'll keep any acting people in place, keep them there as long as possible. And so maybe that means the Federal Vacancies Reform Act needs to be modified. I mean, look, Congress has a role to play here. They can put pressure on the president in a variety of ways. You saw some Republican senators there talk about Bill Pulte's his qualifications. But the question then is, they have other tools as well. They can mm-hmm. use oversight hearings of other parts of the government. They can use their budgetary authority. If the legislative branch wants to do its job, it can. The problem is Congress has been asleep at the switch for the last year and a half. Mm-hmm. If they want to be influential, they can.
1: But what is to stop him from doing this for those very reasons and run around the confirmation process continuously, other cabinet positions, frankly?
2: Yeah, and there's some serious damage. I mean, the guy's an idiot and he's incompetent. So there's some things I'm not worried about. But here are a couple of consequences. Number one, our foreign intelligence partners, while this guy is acting, are they going to be trusting the U.S. intelligence community with the intelligence that they need to share so that we can be safe? I'm not so sure. Number two.
1: Yeah, by the way, on that point, there's already concerns about the trust relationship between the United States and other of our allies.
2: Yes. Now, we have a CIA that's still under professional leadership, but, mm-hmm. but this will hurt. Number two, Congress right now is debating the reauthorization of what's known as Section 702, the authority that allows the intelligence community mm-hmm. to look at, under hopefully good safeguards, information that's incidentally collected about Americans. I might have voted

0: for that as a member of Congress, as a Democrat with the proper safeguards, no way would I vote for it while this guy is in charge of that process. To give this guy the ability to spy on Americans?
1: Which is why it recently failed. Because this is a position of public trust. This is the most senior person who informs to tell the president about intelligence decisions around the world. All the things that look, the Supreme Court justice, I think by law and by constitution, could be a child from Zimbabwe. I'm not picking on Zimbabwe, but I don't think anybody had in mind that a Supreme Court justice should be that. It should be, and here you have the law spelled out. This is not a serious, and this is an end run around what the intention of the law is supposed to be. Does it fit with Trump? Absolutely, we can go down the list. But this is too dangerous. National security is a very, it keeps us safe, right. And it should keep us safe.
2: You know, everyone has been stopping at the idea of what the qualifications are under that code of the 50 U.S. Code 323 about the qualifications. But I want everyone to understand as well, to the point you guys are talking about, there's also a prohibition on dual service. That they're saying that the person in that position shall not, while so serving, serve as the director of the CIA or as the head of any other element of the intelligence community. Why? They want the independent oversight to figure out that somebody is trustworthy in this position. But I also wonder about this idea of Congress being able to do something about it, because we have seen time and time again the concern of many American people who say, well, that break in case of emergency, nothing's in the glass. Nothing's behind it. And people look at this and say, okay, well, now what? You've said why, you know the reasons why, but how can they do something about it?
3: Well, look, I mean, I think Congress can do something today, right?
2: They can, but will they?
3: Well, that's the whole problem, right? I mean, if Congress is upset about the way the president is running the executive branch or the things he's doing, they have power too. It's not okay to simply say, okay, look, let's go after the president, right? He may be doing things wrong. He may put the wrong guy on the job, but Congress can do something about it tomorrow. They can fence the funds for ODNI tomorrow if they wanted to. They're not going to do that. They can take their authority back. In fact, if they do what Congressman Malinowski has suggested, which

0: too dangerous. National security is a very it keeps us safe, right. And it should keep us safe.
1: You know, everyone has been stopping at the idea of what the qualifications are under that code of the 50 U.S. Code 3023 about the qualifications. But I want everyone to understand as well, to the point you guys are talking about, there's also a prohibition on dual service. That they're saying that the person in that position shall not, while so serving, serve as the director of the CIA or as the head of any other element of the intelligence community. Why? They want the independent oversight to figure out that somebody is trustworthy in this position. But I also wonder about this idea of Congress being able to do something about it, because we have seen time and time again the concern of many American people who say, well, that break in case of emergency, nothing's in the glass. Nothing's behind it. And people look at this and say, okay, well, now what? You've said why, you know the reasons why, but how can they do something about it?
2: Well, look, I mean, I think Congress can do something today, right?
1: They can, but will they?
2: Well, that's the whole problem, right? I mean, if Congress is upset about the way the president is running the executive branch or the things he's doing, they have power too. It's not okay to simply say, okay, look, let's go after the president, right? He may be doing things wrong. He may put the wrong eye on the job, but Congress can do something about it tomorrow. They can fence the funds for ODNI tomorrow if they wanted to. They're not going to do that. No. They can take their authority back. In fact, if they do what Congressman Malinowski has suggested, which is to not reauthorize 702, that will not hurt ODNI. That's going to hurt America.
0: Right.
2: Right.
0: Yeah.
2: Section 702 is the single most important surveillance authority we have. Produces about 60% of the content of the president's daily brief. Mm-hmm. Right. Taking that away, not reauthorizing it, or doing what they did, these short-term reauthorizations, will be a massive error. That's not about Bill Pulte. That is not about anything but the American people's safety. If Congress doesn't do its job by June 12th, that's their fault, and they will fail.
1: One concern, I mean, if 60% for the daily briefing with the president is that, you have to wonder, given the president's stated priorities and even his statements recently that he wants him to look at everything and make a determination, including about releasing classified documents and the 2020 election, you wonder if that's going to be an inverted pyramid of things that are unrelated to national security, but instead elections, which is not the work of the DNI.
0: The priorities are completely upside down. We're talking about national security here, and he's talking about whether he was ripped off in the 2020 election or whether there's a few leftover Biden-Obama people, which I assume are actually working for the country, unless they're doing otherwise. And we have a process for that. But the president should concern himself with previous appointees. The whole thing's backwards. If you want to do reform, do serious reform. If it needs reform, we should do that. But don't put in a guy who has no experience doing reform and then list off your personal enrichment agenda.
1: You know, acting can be a loose term in some ways, but there's enough damage that can be done even acting for a week. Jamel, thank you so much. Tom Rick, please stand by. Next, we finally have a projection in the California governor's race that happened on Tuesday. But now the DOJ is sending in a prosecutor to watch ballot counting in L.A. the day after Trump baselessly accused the state of cheating. California Congressman Kevin Kiley is here to respond. Plus, Democratic Senate candidate Graham Plattner rallies in Maine and pushes back on the allegations that have recently come out against him.
3: Now, as every single piece of that past and journey gets dug up, litigated, and weaponized, you have my back.
4: Having a dead battery is scary.
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0: is CNN.
1: New tonight, CNN is now projecting that Democrat Javier Becerra will advance to the November general election. But with ballots still being counted, it's not clear who he will run against. The state has long had a reputation about being slow to report election results, largely because of the time it takes to count mail-in ballots. The state, remember, allows you to have 7 days from the date it is postmarked, as long as it's election day, to be counted. But the state's slow pace has made it a big target for critics, including President Trump, who again repeated false claims about election fraud during an event in Wisconsin tonight.
2: You're going to be waiting weeks to get these votes. It's corrupt. Somebody said it's incompetent. I said, no, just the opposite. It's unbelievably competent if you happen to be a Democrat politician, because with their policies, the only way they can get elected is to cheat.
1: With me now, independent California congressman who caucuses with Republicans, Kevin Kiley. Congressman, welcome back. Good to see you again. Listen, you've heard the president of the United States. He has planted this seed more than once. Now he's doing it again. Is there any evidence you are aware of that there is any fraud in the counting of the election in California?
3: No, I don't think that's particularly a helpful way to characterize it, because the slow counting of ballots, I think, is a problem, and it's not.

0: just me saying that. The Washington Post just did an editorial saying this undermines faith in democracy. The New York Times has done an editorial saying this is a big problem. You've had a lot of criticism across the political spectrum. There's no reason we should be taking weeks upon weeks to count votes. All 49 other states, red or blue, basically have it done on election night, if not shortly thereafter. And it does create a lot of uncertainty and instability and other problems when you drag it out like this. So I think California does need to get its act together, but that's
1: separately
0: not really characterizing. Yeah.
1: Is no fraud that you're aware of.
0: I haven't. No, I mean, I have heard, you know, not at least in relation to counting the votes late. There are

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1: That there is any fraud in the counting of the election in California.
2: No, I don't think that's particularly a helpful way to characterize it, because the slow counting of ballots, I think, is a problem. And it's not just me saying that. The Washington Post just did an editorial saying this undermines faith in democracy. The New York Times has done an editorial saying this is a big problem. You've had a lot of criticism across the political spectrum. There's no reason we should be taking weeks upon weeks to count votes. All 49 other states, red or blue, basically have it done on election night, if not shortly thereafter. And it does create a lot of uncertainty and instability and other problems when you drag it out like this. So I think California does need to get its act together, but that's
1: separately
2: not really characterizing. Yeah.
1: Is no fraud that you're aware of?
2: I have heard, not at least in relation to counting the votes late. There are issues with the ballots going out to houses where people don't live there or they've died or that sort of thing, but nothing along those lines.
1: Because California sends a mail-in ballot to every registered voter, so it could be completely a full scope of people who are there. CNN also learned today, though, the Department of Justice sent an attorney to observe the ballot counting in Los Angeles just this morning. You know, I've been a trial attorney in the voting section of the Civil Rights Division. I have monitored many an election. Do you support the DOJ's presence for the ballot counting in California, in LA?
2: I don't really see why it's necessary, because the campaigns have a right to be there. And so, you know, whenever the ballots are being counted, like even right now, like, you know, my campaign has people, the other campaigns have people. That's kind of your right under law, is to observe the process. So I don't really see the need for the federal government to be getting involved in that respect. I think actually the role that the federal government could have is just making the vote counting go faster. So I have a bill that I've introduced with some of my colleagues in California, the Election Results Accountability Act, which says that you got to count your votes in a timely fashion, as basically every other state does. As I said, this idea has broad bipartisan support, but I don't know that that's an appropriate role for the federal government.
1: Do you find their support in California? This is the state's policies right now. Obviously, the voters wanted some mechanism to have the widest opportunities to cast their ballot and it counted. Are they against that?
2: I think that they're certainly frustrated with how slow
1: the pace
2: are. Yeah, I mean, if you look at other blue states, Massachusetts, it's other states in New England, they have all kinds of voter access, all kinds of voter protections, much like California. But they managed to count their votes on time.
1: Imagine that. Okay, well, Congressman, tonight the DOJ, they put in writing for the first time, in writing, that they have abandoned the anti-weaponization fund. Do you have confidence that that, in fact, is true and will stick?
2: Well, it's hard to say that I do, given that, you know, this was proposed in the first place. So why did it even get proposed? I actually voted the day after this news came out for subpoenas to be issued to figure out exactly what went on here. So I personally would like to see this not just, you know, in some memorandum from DOJ, but in statute. I was disappointed to see that the Senate didn't vote along those lines last night. And so I think that this is an area where Congress needs to exercise rigorous oversight. This was an attempt to essentially subvert the appropriations power of Congress by doing a unilateral appropriation without the involvement of Congress or the courts. Well, the court did get involved to put a stop to it.
1: Under the pretense of a settlement, you're suggesting.
2: Correct, exactly. And that's where the court came in. So, yes, I think that we need to be doing more oversight here, and Congress does have a role to play in making sure that this does not move forward.
1: Why do you think this did not result in a permanent ban or a codified way to ensure there wasn't just a workaround later on to say, okay, well, this weaponization fund is done, but whack-a-mole, here's another one to try to compensate January 6th rioters?
2: Well, that's I think the point is that we don't have that now. We don't have the assurance that that won't happen.
1: Why do you think they don't have that, though? Why? Why did that fail?
2: That was one vote. So I think that a lot of us are still going to be working on making sure that it doesn't fail and that we have something there that is robust, that's meaningful, and that assures us that this sort of thing is not going to be happening without congressional authorization.
1: One other concern, well, one of many other concerns people have, frankly, but one that I'm going to focus on with you right now is that you've got the battle of the anti-weaponization fund. You also have the idea of the unprecedented protection from IRS audits for Trump and his family. And the acting AG Blanche, who obviously wants

0: to be the permanent attorney general. He said this about that this week.
1: The second order that you just held up, and that is still, nothing has changed with that.
2: You are moving forward with this second order.
1: It's not moving forward. There's a settlement. There's a settlement that the IRS entered into with President Trump and others, his family and his companies.
0: If the fund itself is basically under the pretext of a valid settlement, a valid case in controversy, then shouldn't it follow as well that the immunity, so to speak, and the protection would also be invalidated?
3: That seems right to me. But the broader question is, you know, how is it that you can essentially reach a settlement with yourself, right? Usually when you're reaching a settlement, there's a give and take, there's a negotiation, one side gives something up. But when you're sort of talking about a lawsuit that the person who is appointing all the leaders of the agencies brought in a civilian capacity, that you're essentially negotiating with yourself. So I do think this is an issue that we need to look at, is, you know, making sure that this sort of inherent conflict of interest doesn't arise in future administrations as well.
0: Otherwise, the power of the purse might mean nothing.
3: Exactly. Yeah, this is a workaround. You're right.
0: Congressman Kevin Kiley, thank you for joining.
3: Of course. Thanks for having me.
0: Next, the DOJ argues in court that judges might have no power whatsoever to stop the construction of the White House ballroom. And here's where it got weird. They answered in the affirmative when they were posed with a hypothetical of whether Trump could even bulldoze Statue of Liberty if he wanted to. Plus, the leak repairs on board the ISS that sparked astronauts to seek shelter in space.
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2: This is CNN. The battle over Trump's White House ballroom made its way into the courtroom today. An appeals court heard arguments from the administration over whether to reverse a lower court ruling that said the ballroom could not move forward without Congress's blessing. That ruling, as you know, had been on pause until now. Lawyers for the administration argued that the courts have no authority to stop the ballroom at all. They said that even if it was built illegally, courts can't do anything because construction is well underway. And the ballroom is necessary for national security, they said. Now, one of the judges pressed the administration to define the limits of the president's power.
3: When did it become impossible for courts to stop this project?
4: I think it would have been improper to enjoin it even on day one.
3: The government decided very quickly and bulldozed the Statue of Liberty, the people who, ancestors, that was the first thing they saw coming to this country. But the government moved too fast. Nothing can be done.
4: I think that's right, yes.
2: Joining me now, senior legal affairs reporter for Politico, Josh Gerstein. I mean, I hear that argument essentially, you know, it's easier to ask for forgiveness than permission. And when you're already bulldozed, there is no action that can be taken. Is that the crux of what's happening here?
5: Well, that's been one of the issues here with the ballroom since the beginning, right? That we had this sort of surprise demolition of the East Wing, and it was really over before anybody could get to court. Another thing that came up in the courtroom today was sort of the changing explanations from the White House and even from the Justice Department about what happened here. Mm-hmm. At the very beginning, when they were trying to make sure the judge didn't stop what was already going on underground, they said, look, the ballroom has nothing to do with the bunkers and the security systems that we're going to put in underground. And now they're saying that the ballroom and the sort of the cap that's mm-hmm. going to be put over that bunker is an essential part of it. There's like no point in really building any of those other things without this ballroom structure. And you may have seen even Trump is putting out graphics that show some kind of drone port where swarms of drones will go off the roof of the building or something like that. So there's been a changing explanation of how critical now this ballroom is, basically an essential national security measure.
2: Trump and other presidents have used this idea of it's for national security as a kind of blank check that is supposed to silence anyone who criticizes. One of the judges today appeared to agree with at least the balance between national security interests and, say, the underlying aspect of the lawsuit, including whether he could have done it at all.
5: Right. I mean, what was really interesting during the arguments was the Justice Department's position was, even if this was totally illegal, if there was a black and white statute that simply said, you know, you can't knock down this part of the White House and you can't build a ballroom, even under those circumstances, there would be no way to get an injunction here. The most you could get was a court to say this was illegal and the ball to be sort of punted into Congress's court to figure out what to do because of the national mm-hmm. security implications.
2: We're here because there is an active lawsuit that's happened. It came after there had been the bulldozing and the demolition and now the rebuilding above ground aspects of it.

0: Trump and the administration are saying there is no standing for the person who is actually bringing this case, that she feels offended professionally, personally, by the aesthetic impact in Washington, D.C. Is that going to be a winning standing argument?
1: I think that's an argument that appeals to a lot of judicial and legal conservatives, that the standing rules around these issues are really too loose, and it seems like almost anyone can go to court. The problem is, especially here in D.C. and the D.C. Circuit, those rules are precedent, and those rules are fairly loose, that if the Park Service, you know, wants to put, for example, an oil rig or a mine in the middle of a national park, you can get someone who visits the park regularly and make them sort of the lead plaintiff in a lawsuit to challenge that. The courts have upheld that kind of standing.
0: So. And the White House is essentially falling under that criteria as a part of the Park Service?
1: Yeah, it's within a national park called the President's Park, and there are obviously people who do go down there on a regular basis and are invested, like the woman who's being used to establish standing in this case, who works on various historical groups and says she visits the area on a regular basis and is involved in historical preservation efforts. It's usually the kind of thing that's more than enough to get you over the relatively low bar to get into court in this kind of a battle.
0: This is a battle, nonetheless. Of course, the timing of it, essentially the idea that, well, it's too late now, they've already bulldozed it, may not be that convincing to every judge on that panel. Josh Gerstein, thank you so much.
1: Sure.
0: So there's the ballroom, the 250-foot D.C. arch. You get the newly refurbished reflecting pool outside the Lincoln Memorial. And then at an event today in Wisconsin, which was supposed to focus on fighting for American farmers, the president touted these projects again.
2: I said, you know what? I built a lot of swimming pools, many, many swimming pools. Every time I do a development, I do swimming pools. I know more about swimming pools. I said, why can't we put the wonderful material, which is thick, pasty, beautiful, like rubber, but industrial strength, why can't we use it? And let's pick the color blue from the American flag, which is what we did. And that is the most beautiful thing that you've ever seen.
0: Tom Malinowski and Rick Tyler are both back with me. I mean, Rick, will this focus on construction projects? I mean, will this be a liability for Republicans in November?
3: No, I think, look, it's like an 18-ring circus. You only focus on so many things. But what American farmers are focused on is that Trump's policies have been really bad for them. I mean, Stalin liked farmers better than Trump likes farmers. His tariffs, his the trade, the fossil fuel is used to make fertilizer, the energy costs, farming is an energy-intensive in industry, and they're getting killed, and farmers are going out of business in record numbers, and like he's going out there, and like and then he's just like, oh, it'll be better in 2 weeks. Mm. Like, stop it.
0: He even says that it might even be better than it's been before, right? The perhaps hyperbole and all these things. I want to turn to what's going on, a vulnerability on the Democratic side, and of course, travel to Maine for this conversation, because the Senate race over there obviously involves Graham Plattner, who has faced his share of controversy. He was back on the campaign trail tonight after the revelations in a new New York Times piece, since they published a report that he was engaged in unsettling behavior, we'll just say, towards women. He denies that happened. Here was his words from tonight.
4: When hurtful things I said on the internet a decade ago came out into the public, as I shared my personal journey through PTSD and darkness of recovery and accountability and growth, Maine had my back. Now, as every single piece of that past and journey gets dug up, litigated, and weaponized, you have my back. And when politically motivated, serious, and false accusations are made against me, Maine, you have my back.
0: Congressman, is he handling that the right way?
5: I think if a person's past keeps surprising you, it's a pretty good bet that his present and future is going to surprise you as well. I think progressive leaders in my party, I think sometimes get very excited about candidates who seem different, who may agree with them on the issues. Mm-hmm. And too often they fail to tell their followers hard truths that they need to hear. And I think one hard truth is that this is not a person in the middle of what he refers to as his journey, his therapy, should not be running for the United States Senate.
0: Well,

0: Congresswoman Madeline Dean told my colleague Boris Sanchez this earlier.
1: I think it's so distressing, all of the stories that are coming out, and they're more and more, it seems, by the hour. I'm not a voter in Maine, but he has disqualified himself in my eyes. He is not qualified to be a representative, a senator. We'll see what Maine does about it, and I know Governor Mills remains on the ballot, but he has disqualified himself.
0: I mean, Rick, the calendar is as it is. The time would be running out on a Democratic alternative. Although she does remain on the ballot, she was not as viewed as popular as Plattner in this realm. But how do Republicans seize on this? If you are Susan Collins, by the way, and not sort of shoot yourself in the foot because there's somebody who you're going to compare to in places like Texas and maybe other states where there are flawed candidates.
2: Look, I know the Senate is at stake and Maine is at the head of it, but I think this race is over. I mean, okay, you're sorry.
0: In favor of?
2: And Susan Collins, she will win this race. Look, I'm sorry for my Nazi tattoo. I'm sorry for the things I said about women that were hurtful. I'm sorry about mistreating women. I'm sorry. And yet you're going to live out your identity crisis in public, on TV, in this race? It's a joke.
0: Then why are they even in the polls somewhat, if that's the case? If you've both sort of written him off in that respect, why do you think it's not disqualified, at least in the eyes of voters, who, by the way, were aware of the issue related to the tattoo prior to him succeeding this far?
3: Well, first of all, I'm not going to predict what Maine voters are going to say. I'm just giving you my personal opinion. There's a lot of cynicism out there about government and politicians, and sometimes that plays ironically to the favor of politicians with real problems, like Donald Trump. I mean, think of what he's gotten away with. Think about the Republican Party and Ken Paxton, who's an actual criminal. The members of his party tried to impeach him for actual acts of corruption, and the leader of the Republican Party stepped in to help him beat a long-serving member of the United States Senate, a real Republican who did absolutely nothing wrong, I think, from a Republican point of view. I'm sure you
2: agree. Not even from Donald Trump's point of view.
0: And that sounds the skepticism might be warranted then, obviously.
3: So, I hope there is a way out of this as a Democrat. I hope, frankly, that there's a way for somebody else.
2: Mills is still on the ballot.
3: Mills is still on the ballot.
0: Hold on, I've heard that again, but do you think she's a viable candidate against Susan Collins?
2: I don't know. Look, there is an anger against the establishment, both in the Democratic side and the Republican side, and it's been that way for a long time. The problem is when a populist movement results in an unvetted candidate, this is what you're going to get. It's okay to be anti-establishment. I've been that way all my life. But find candidates who are qualified, and look, you can say you're sorry about all these things. You don't get. There are consequences. You don't get to be a United States senator.
0: I'm curious to see how Senator Chuck Schumer grapples with this in the event. Thank you both. Next, a scramble on board the International Space Station forcing astronauts to take shelter during repairs to an air leak. Is it at risk of happening again? We've got a retired astronaut here to tell us next.
4: Chances are your home is contaminated with.
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2: A temporary scare aboard the International Space Station, forcing astronauts to take shelter in a docked spacecraft and prepare in case an evacuation was necessary. It was all over worsening leaks on the Russian side of the station. Two were detected and one was sealed. But NASA says the Russian Space Agency wanted a more extensive repair involving cutting a bracket to reach the possible source of the leak. NASA says that could have created the elevated structural risk. The Russian Space Agency eventually paused the repairs and NASA lifted the shelter order. Joining me now, retired NASA astronaut and U.S. Air Force Colonel Katie Coleman. She spent 6 months working aboard the International Space Station. Thank you so much for being here. I got to have you explain to us where this leak is. It sounds very, very scary, and why it posed such a risk.
3: Well, any leak is going to, oh, and this is a great graphic you've got. I mean, where you're going from one end of the station to the other, or you're going from actually from the European module down to the Japanese one. But you can think of the space station as one long train car, so to speak, you know,

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2: A temporary scare aboard the International Space Station, forcing astronauts to take shelter in a docked spacecraft and prepare in case an evacuation was necessary. It was all over worsening leaks on the Russian side of the station. Two were detected and one was sealed. But NASA says the Russian space agency wanted a more extensive repair involving cutting a bracket to reach the possible source of the leak. NASA says that could have created the elevated structural risk. The Russian space agency eventually paused the repairs and NASA lifted the shelter order. Joining me now, retired NASA astronaut and U.S. Air Force Colonel Katie Coleman. She spent 6 months working aboard the International Space Station. Thank you so much for being here. I got to have you explain to us where this leak is. It sounds very, very scary, and why it posed such a risk.
3: Well, any leak is going to, and this is a great graphic you've got. I mean, where you're going from one end of the station to the other, or you're going from actually from the European module down to the Japanese one. But you can think of the space station as one long, long train car, so to speak, you know, without any of the seats in it. And then there's some modules that are sticking off to either side. And now we're looking at all different views. But it's really long and skinny, and at one end of it, which happens to be the Russian end, you can think of this as the front door with the front hallway. And it's the front hallway that has some leaks just due to the metal being old and getting some cracks in it. And so they've been actually protecting the space station by keeping literally the front door shut, and of course the door to space shut as well. And so having leaks in this part, I mean, they are safe on the space station because they can keep that hatch shut. But when different ships

0: astronaut and U.S. Air Force Colonel Katie Coleman. She spent 6 months working aboard the International Space Station. Thank you so much for being here. I got to have you explain to us where this leak is. It sounds very, very scary, and why it posed such a risk.
1: Well, any leak is going to, oh, and this is a great graphic you've got. I mean, where you're going from one end of the station to the other, or you're going from actually from the European module down to the Japanese one. But you can think of the space station as one long, long train car, so to speak, you know, without any of the seats in it. And then there's some modules that are sticking off to either side. And now we're looking at all different views. But it's really long and skinny, and at one end of it, which happens to be the Russian end, you can think of this as the front door with the front hallway. And it's the front hallway that has some leaks just due to the metal being old and getting some cracks in it. And so they've been actually protecting the space station by keeping literally the front door shut, and of course the door to space shut as well. And so having leaks in this part, I mean, they are safe on the space station because they can keep that hatch shut. But when different ships arrive, they've got different reasons to be in that compartment, and it's limiting not to be able to use it all the time. Today, I think that as the repair evolved, we live in a culture as NASA folks, I'm retired there now, but of what if this happens? What if this happens? And they started off saying, well, we're going to do some small repairs. We're going to put epoxy on here and, you know, caulk up some of the leaks. But when they go to do a more extensive repair, everyone is thinking the same things on board and on the ground. Okay, this is more extensive, maybe more risk. What do we need to do to reduce the risk? And that is what we do as a routine when things are risky, which is get into our safe havens or our rescue ships and be ready to go home. And because there's just really no sense than having more than the two people that were needed for the repair exposed to the more risky environment. Does that make sense?
0: It does. I mean, you frankly had me at door to space thinking about having to keep that closed and wondering about what that must be like when an order comes down like that and the notion of extensive repairs. I mean, what do you make of the increased measures the Russian Space Agency wanted to take? I mean, that would have involved, I understand, cutting a bracket, bringing elevated risk to the area. What's supposed to happen when maybe partners in that sort of long train car are not on the same page?
1: Well, they've had a relationship for a really long time, and it's there's different ways, you know, it comes and it goes, it evolves. And also there's just a language part to what people really want to do. But something to keep in mind about this leak situation is it's been going on since 2019.
0: Wow.
1: And so this is not new news. It's just that they developed they fixed leaks. And then after a ship docked in early May or late April, they discovered there was a higher leak rate and they needed to make more repairs. So it is something that's been controllable, and there's no reason, unless there's something just wildly going on, there's no reason to say, let's make a sudden decision when we're not all on the same page yet. And so that's what I saw happening.
0: I mean, just given the leak being around for as long as it has so far, and knowing that the ISS is currently supposed to be retired, I think around 2030, there's a push in Congress to extend that to try to give replacements more time. Is that a mistake?
1: I certainly think keeping the space station up there and working, I mean, when I was up there, it was so clear in a visceral way that every single data point that you took, whether it was about, you know, how is the new air revitalization system working, or the heating or the cooling or the bathroom, or an experiment that shows us what happens to humans while we're up in space, every single one of those things counts. And the longer we keep that thing up there, I mean, it's so much easier to do experiments on a space station 250 miles above the Earth than it is at the moon 3 to 6 days away. And so at the same time, we need to keep a certain safety factor. And I trust them to think about what needs replaced, what doesn't need to be replaced. The agreement that we made a bunch of years ago about 2030, what can we evaluate? And does the answer change? Maybe, maybe not, but I trust them to do that evaluation.
0: I am so in awe of your work. Katie Coleman, thank you so much.
1: Well, it was great to see the videos and have a little trip home for me, so thanks.
0: Of course. Up next, the New York Knicks take a 2-0 lead over the San Antonio Spurs in a wild late-game comeback.

0: So what and who is in store for Game 3?
1: Need a good laugh? We know a place. 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From all-timers to rising stars. And the punchline? It's all waiting for you on TuneIn. 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
4: This is CNN.
5: And the Knicks win. That was the moment inside Madison Square Garden just moments ago after the Knicks took a 2-0 lead over the Spurs in San Antonio. The series will now head back to New York for game 3 on Monday of this really fascinating series. Now it's almost midnight, so let's bring in my favorite West Coast anchor, Alex Michelson. So good to see you. All right, look, Knicks are up 2-0. Your predictions for game 3?
6: I mean, they're going home. They're going to have all that energy. They're going to have all the celebrities. Yeah. It's the first game there and for the final since 99. It feels like they're on a roll, baby. I mean, they've won a record number of playoff games in a row. I mean, I feel for the Spurs. It felt like this was the night to either even the series and really make it a series or to kind of potentially be swept. And Victor Wembanyama, who is so good and could be the best player of all time, eventually has looked a little young, and maybe he's there maybe a year too soon, and it looks like it's the New York Knicks year.
5: Well, we'll see. I mean, one point loss. But then again, OKC, they know the Spurs can come back. Look, today the President of the United States confirmed that he's going to be at Game 3 on Monday. Good luck, New York traffic. He'll be in New York, and he won't be the only VIP in the building. You got the mayor, Azoram Amdani, will also be there. So here's my little question for you on this Friday night. If you had to guess which big name might make an unexpected appearance, who are you thinking?
6: Oh, man, I don't know. I don't know. Who do you think?
5: I think Obama sits across from Trump. No,
6: that would be. Would that not be something if it brought everybody together? And then that was a moment.
5: Wearing a Chicago Bulls jersey. Just, I mean, that would just take it.

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4: No,
5: that would be, would that not be something if it brought everybody together and then that was a moment?
4: Wearing a Chicago Bulls jersey, just, I mean, that would just take it, right? Just the whole thing. I don't know.
5: That would be good. Yeah, no, I mean, it's going to be fun.
4: Tell me about your show tonight. What you got coming up?
5: Well, we've got the registrar for L.A. County, and there's a lot of talk about vote rules in L.A.,
4: yes.
5: So we're going to be talking about that. We're going to be talking about the NBA Finals with Derek Fisher, five-time
4: Ooh.
5: NBA champion is coming in, who once coached the New York Knicks, so that's going to be interesting to hear from him. We've got Brian Tyler Cohen and Katie Zachariah debating tonight. So it's going to be a lot of fun. And Paul Mitchell, the top data expert in California, is going to be joining us as well. So we've got a lot going on tonight.
4: A hell of a show. Can't wait to see it. Talk to you soon.
5: Happy Friday. Have a great weekend, Laura.
4: Me too.
5: And the story is, starts right now.
6: The story is the California primaries.
7: You're going to be waiting weeks to get these votes. It's corrupt.
6: After multiple accusations by the president, the Department of Justice is sending an observer to monitor vote counting. The top election official in Los Angeles joins me live on set. The story is negotiations with Iran. CNN's Fred Plykin sits down with the senior military advisor to Iran's supreme leader. Ahead, why they say the deal is, quote, deadlocked. The story is Albania's flamingo revolution. Why a billion-dollar luxury resort project linked to Ivanka Trump and Jared Kushner is sparking anger. Plus, the story is the NBA's finals were live with fans.
8: Live from Los Angeles, the story is with Alex Michelson.
5: Welcome to the weekend. The voting is still going on. Voting counting is still going on in California. The story is California's primaries. CNN's decision desk is projecting that Democrat Javier Becerra will advance to the general election in the governor's race. The question is, who is he going to face? Vote counting continues. It's not clear whether Becerra will face Republican Steve Hilton or fellow Democrat Tom Steyer in November. With more than 23 million registered voters, California has had a long reputation for being slow to report election results, in part because of a high percentage of people who vote by mail. Friday morning, the Justice Department sent one of its attorneys to observe ballot processing in Los Angeles. Earlier Friday, the Republican who leads the L.A.-based U.S. Attorney's Office, Bill Asaley, who was on our show live last night, described fraud investigations on social media and said the state is stonewalling efforts to ensure only U.S. citizens vote. Last night, he told us that he had no evidence of fraud. This comes after President Trump claimed several times, without evidence, that the slow pace of California's count meant Democrats are cheating. He said this Friday in Wisconsin.
7: You're going to be waiting weeks to get these votes. It's corrupt. Somebody said it's incompetent. I said, no, just the opposite. It's unbelievably competent if you happen to be a Democrat politician, because with their policies, the only way they can get elected is to cheat.
5: I'm joined now by Dean Logan, the registrar, recorder, and county clerk for Los Angeles County. He's in charge of the vote counting process for LA County, the biggest county in the biggest, most populous state in the country. Dean, welcome.
9: Thank you. Good to be with you.
5: What's your response to that, this idea of cheating? Do you have any evidence of any examples of that?
9: No evidence or examples of that. I,

0: think what we're seeing, unfortunately, is carrying out of a narrative that has become the gameplay in national politics in the United States, and that is to, prior to the vote count being completed, take shots at the process. So if the outcome turns out different than what you want, you don't accept that. You challenge the process. The reality is, this is the way elections have been designed in California. We're actually pacing a little bit ahead of where we've been in prior elections. It's not going to be weeks. It's going to be days. I know it's frustrating, but this is really about making sure that every eligible ballot in this election is counted and counted correctly.
1: When you say days, it's days until we know the outcome, not days before we certify, because there's still a process to cure ballots and other sort of more technical things. But in terms of the lion's share of getting the votes, because we still have about 500,000 votes that have not been processed yet from that you guys have sitting there waiting to be counted.
0: That's right. And we're going through those incrementally in bulk each day. We do updates each day. But part of that is because the bulk of those, not all of them, but the bulk of those are ballots that were turned in at ballot drop boxes throughout LA County on election day and then collected after the polls closed at 8 o'clock. And they have to come back. They need to go through signature verification. They need to be extracted from the identity of the voter. And we need to make sure that they're going to be properly counted.
1: Let's go through that process, because this really is about the process. So LA County, first off, has more voters than anywhere else, more voters than 41 states.
0: That's right.
1: And so there was this extraordinary push by the Democratic Party to vote at the very last minute. Most people voted in the last day or two. About 80% of people now vote by mail. So you have this huge backlog of vote by mail ballots. And the process for processing a vote by mail ballot is very different than the process for vote in person. Talk about that.
0: Absolutely. And vote by mail is resource intensive, right? But it's responsive to the move to vote by mail has really been driven by voter behavior. It's a choice voters have made. Remember, California's ballot and LA County's ballot in particular in this election, it's a very long ballot, 3 or 4 pages worth of contest. Some of them that had 20, 30, even 60 candidates,
1: 60 candidates
0: to go
1: governor.
0: Through. Right.
1: So if you looked at the ballot, there were 60 different names for governor alone.
0: Absolutely. And so, you know, voters value being able to sit at their kitchen table, talk to their friends, figure out how they want to do that. And as you say, in this case, every election is different. But in this case, people were being encouraged to wait late in the game. They wanted to know, is somebody going to drop out of the race or not? And as a result of that, they came in late in the process. So what happens when we get them back is we scan them through a piece of sorting equipment that takes an image of that envelope. We do signature matching. That's required by law, every one of those. That's how we verify that it came from the voter that it was intended for. Then the ballots are removed from the envelope to separate them from the identity of the voter. They're physically reviewed to make sure that they can be read by the tally system. Then they go in and they're scanned in the tally system, and that's what allows us to produce the results.
1: Other states do it differently. Like a state like Florida, where they do get results faster, their ballots are due by election day, not postmarked by election day.
0: Right, different rules.
1: Different rules, and so they're able to go through it faster. Is it time to maybe rethink some of these rules? Has California gone so far over this way that maybe it's time to come back a little bit? And if so, what are some rules you think might make sense to reform?
0: I think it's a fair conversation, and I think it's a dialogue that should be had in California through a deliberative process. But what I would caution is that we also don't want to make sweeping changes and then expect that voter behavior is going to respond to those immediately. And keep in mind that this is an election where the turnout is probably going to be under 40% of the electorate. If you start massively changing the process and eliminating options that voters are used to and that voters have preferred in California, you run the risk of actually reducing participation even lower, which runs counterintuitive to the whole purpose of an election.
1: But you know, there are two things that are really important for counting votes. One is integrity is the most important thing, but also appearance of integrity is important too, so that people trust the process. And you guys are very transparent. I got to give you credit. People can come visit there. They can watch the live stream and all of that. But we are seeing, in terms of what is happening, there is often this switch. On election night, conservatives feel like they're in a good place. And then they see day after day after day, Democrats doing better.

0: especially far-left Democrats doing better, and they feel like the system is rigged, they feel like something is up. What do you say to those people, and why is it often swaying one way and not the other?
1: Well, I think you have to look at the demographics of the county, and you have to look at the registered voter statistics in LA County and in California in general. The Democratic registration rate is significantly higher than Republican. The second largest group of voters are people who don't identify with the party at all. So I'll leave the speculation of the campaign dynamics to political commentators, but logic follows. And I think, unfortunately, the message about that you're talking about that talks about that as large swings and calls it cheating or whatever, that's coming from that political playbook again. I don't think that the majority of voters in LA County see it that way. The majority of LA County voters turn their ballots in at those drop boxes, and I think that itself is an indication that they're confident that process is going to work and work correctly. And as you say, if you watch the process, you can see the level of detail and security and transparency that we put into that process.
0: So you think most votes counted by early next week?
1: I do. I think by early to mid next week, we're going to start seeing more definitive results. There'll still be provisional ballots and things like that to go through, but it's going to start to take the definition that people are waiting for.
0: Dean Logan, I know a lot of people have a lot of questions, and so we appreciate you taking some time for some answers. Thanks for coming in on your busiest time of the year. We appreciate it. Good to see you. President Trump says he is interviewing five candidates for the permanent position of Director of National Intelligence. Well, Bill Pulte serves in the role temporarily. Democrats and Republicans questioned Pulte's appointment this week because of his lack of national security credentials. Pulte is currently the director of the Federal Housing Finance Agency. Trump administration has put in writing that it is anti-weaponization fund is dead. Acting Attorney General Todd Blanche said earlier this week the Department of Justice was abandoning the controversial program. Then on Friday, the DOJ told two federal judges the $1.8 billion fund has been killed. U.S. and Iran are trading new attacks as both sides struggle to reach a peace deal. Iran says it has struck, quote, enemy bases in the Middle East. The U.S. military says it intercepted a wave of ballistic missiles fired towards Kuwait and Bahrain. All this comes hours after the U.S. launched attacks on Iran's coastal surveillance radar sites. The U.S. also shooting down four drones that it says Tehran aimed towards the Strait of Hormuz. Iran says peace negotiations with the U.S. are deadlocked. In an exclusive interview in Tehran, CNN's Fred Plytkin sat down with the senior military advisor to Iran's supreme leader. We should note CNN operates in Iran only with permission of the government, but maintains full editorial control of its reports.
2: You are the military advisor of the supreme leader. How is the supreme leader doing? Is he fully in control of everything? And President Trump said that he would be honored to meet the supreme leader.
3: This will not happen. Right now, we are in the first stage of negotiations, and Mr. Trump has brought the negotiations to a standstill. This will not happen.
2: Are the negotiations right now blocked, or do you think that a memorandum of understanding can be

0: U.S. launched attacks on Iran's coastal surveillance radar sites. The U.S. also shooting down four drones that it says Tehran aimed towards the Strait of Hormuz. Iran says peace negotiations with the U.S. are deadlocked. In an exclusive interview in Tehran, CNN's Fred Plytkin sat down with the senior military advisor to Iran's supreme leader. We should note CNN operates in Iran only with permission of the government, but maintains full editorial control of its reports.
1: You are the military advisor of the supreme leader. How is the supreme leader doing? Is he fully in control of everything? And President Trump said that he would be honored to meet the supreme leader.
2: This will not happen. Right now, we are in the first stage of negotiations, and Mr. Trump has brought the negotiations to a standstill. This will not happen.
1: Are the negotiations right now blocked, or do you think that a memorandum of understanding can be reached quickly?
2: In my opinion, the negotiations are at a deadlock, and Trump must break this deadlock.
1: They are waiting for an answer from Iran.
2: Iran has openly stated that our assets have been frozen, and you must release them. The Americans are not telling the truth in this regard.
1: So the frozen assets are the big problem right now.
2: This is a sign of trust building. If Trump takes the negotiations seriously, $24 billion is not much to America. If he wants to reach an agreement with Iran, this $24 billion is a test of trust that Iran wants to have with Trump. This is a test that America must pass, and the path will be opened. This is our own money, not America's money.
1: Wouldn't a war be catastrophic for Iran as well, though, if it was a big bombing campaign?
2: If the war continues and the naval blockade is not lifted, we will drag the war to the Indian Ocean, the Bab el-Mandeb Strait, the Red Sea, and the Mediterranean, and we will give another dimension to the war by attacking these other American bases that we have been attacking so far. America will definitely suffer much more losses. America's losses will be very heavy.
1: Final question. What's your message to Donald Trump?
2: Mr. Trump must make decisions independently of Israel. He must give what is the rights of the Iranian people and stop the blockade, release our frozen assets. And this can be a new horizon for the future of Iran and America. Therefore, Trump must put aside his personal interests and think about the interests of the American people. If Trump has the courage, many issues will be resolved in the future.
0: Joining us now is CNN national security analyst Alex Plitzas. Alex, what do you make of what he just said?
3: So it actually reflects what I've been hearing in private over the last week from regional mediators as well as U.S. officials on the back channel. And that's that the Iranians are looking for the release of funds as part of a proof that the United States is serious about negotiations, because they've said that the last couple of rounds have ended in conflict. And when the United States began those negotiations, they didn't end in good faith. So the Iranians are pressing that. But in reality, they have a liquidity crisis. So the Iranians need cash up front right now. But they're looking to have that released as a show of good faith prior to any serious concessions on the nuclear issue, which is a bridge too far for the president. So what I'm hearing from regional mediators is that both sides have sort of dug in their heels, and they are, in fact, at an impasse at the moment, with the Iranians demanding cash and the U.S. looking for more substantive gives from the Iranians that so far they've been unwilling to do.
0: Iran says it attacked enemy bases in the region, targeting Kuwait and Bahrain. What's that about? What message are they trying to send there?
3: So they're still trying to send a message to the United States as well as to our regional partners in the Gulf that U.S. bases are subject to attack, and any country that hosts U.S. bases is also subject to an attack, which was also part of that thinly veiled threat we heard at the end of the clip that you just played, in which the IRGC advisor to the supreme leader mentioned, you know, from the Indian Ocean to the Bab el-Mandeb. So what he was really getting at is, you know, Diego Garcia is in the Indian Ocean where they had fired missiles previously, twice the distance of any known capability prior to that. So Iran had obviously exceeded its limits on ballistic missiles and had lied about that for months and years in the proceed before that. And then the Bab el-Mandeb is actually interesting. So we've heard a lot about the Strait of Hormuz, and that's the entrance to the Persian Gulf that the Iranians have choked off using basically drones and missiles and projectiles to hold it at risk. On the other side, at the entrance to the Red Sea,

0: The Houthi rebels, which are basically a proxy force for the Iranians, had previously held that choke point off using the same type of tactic, and now they're threatening to do so again. And that, again, goes back months where we heard that they were holding the Houthis in reserve in the event that this goes the wrong direction of the Iranians. So it looks that they're still threatening to escalate if the U.S. doesn't give in, and once again speaks to the standstill that we just heard about.
1: So our colleague Christian Amanpour spoke with the president of Lebanon today, who said that Iran is using his country as a bargaining chip with the U.S. Do you see it that way?
0: I think it's an accurate depiction of what's going on. I mean, Hezbollah is a proxy, again, of Iran that has been firing missiles and projectiles into northern Israel going back to October 7th and well before that. 1% of the Israeli population has been displaced, unable to return home as a result of offensive actions that Hezbollah has taken. The Lebanese government, the Lebanese people, the United States, the Israelis had all told Hezbollah to stay on the sidelines and not get involved again, which they didn't, and so Israel has been going after them pretty hard as a result of their strikes on the Israeli territory. And as a result of that, Iran has always said that, you know, they deny that there are proxy forces out there, but at the same time, they're tying the ceasefire between the United States and Iran as a pretext for negotiations to a ceasefire between Israel and Lebanon. But it's not Israel and Lebanon. Israel is going after Hezbollah inside of Lebanon. So it's basically a tacit admission from the Iranians that Hezbollah is, in fact, part of its overall offensive capabilities, and it's seeking to have that turned off because Israel has done a pretty decent job at degrading Hezbollah's capabilities, and Iran is worried about losing more offensive firepower for which it's used as a deterrent against Israel.
1: Alex Pleatsis, who always provides us great information and providing great fashion tonight. Quite the company man in your sartorial choices tonight. Nice to see you.
0: Thank you, sir.
1: A big night in San Antonio, but an even bigger one in New York after the Knicks win game two of the NBA Championship Series over the San Antonio Spurs. This one was a thriller. The Knicks led for most of the game. San Antonio's furious comeback in the second half saw the Spurs tie it up in the fourth quarter. Spurs star Victor Wembanyama missed a last-second shot that would have put them ahead. He also had a bad turnover late in the game. Final score, 105-104. The Knicks now lead the series 2-0 heading into Monday's Game 3, which will be at Madison Square Garden in New York City, the first finals game there since 1999. CNN reporter Mark Morales is at a Knicks watch party in New York, where the party is still going on after midnight. Mark.
2: Hey, we coming dance on my soul, folks. Let me see.
1: Not sure if Mark can hear us or his mic is turned on. Hopefully we can get that. Obviously, it's challenging sometimes to operate in one of these. Mark, can you hear us? Now we can hear you. Go ahead. Obviously, we're having some problems with his microphone. We'll see if we can try to figure that out and go back to him after a quick commercial break. Obviously, a lot going on in New York right now. Coming up on the story, as the search continues for a missing American in Japan, investigators are now getting extra help in their massive search. We'll have an update on that when we return and hopefully head back to New York City.
3: And I have a bucket list and I'm doing it. My secret? New Instaflex complete!
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4: CNN. In the coming hours, Pope Leo begins a six-day tour of Spain with stops in Madrid, Barcelona, and the Canary Islands. Earlier, the Vatican confirmed that the Pope will meet with victims of clergy abuse during his visit, but he'll begin the trip by meeting with the Spanish King and Queen on Saturday before holding an evening prayer vigil with Catholic youth in Madrid. Later in the week, Pope Leo will travel where he will meet with migrants and organizations that support them. Japanese citizens are joining the search for an American college student who is believed to have gone missing in a mountainous forest. The student's family made a public plea for any experienced hikers to help in the search through the treacherous terrain. Hanako Montgomery reports.
5: Deep in Japan's forests, a search is underway for Weston Higginbotham, a 20-year-old college student from Alabama who vanished during a family vacation. So this is the type of trail that the Japanese police have been investigating to search for Weston. He's known as an avid hiker, so they think that maybe he might have disappeared into the woods when he went missing on May 29th. Police are relying on canine units to sniff out any trace of Weston. But the forest search ends, for now, with no answers. Just more anguish for a family still waiting for news.
6: Sure. There are so many possibilities that we have thought through, because as a parent, you don't want to think the worst, and you keep seeing these sightings here and there. It's like, well, maybe, I don't know.
5: The day Weston disappeared, the Higginbothams were vacationing in Kyoto, Japan, a major tourist destination in one of the world's safest countries. But after a small disagreement with his mom, they agreed to give each other some space. Nancy, his mother, tells me it's not unusual for Weston to clear his head in nature.
6: A local resident.
5: But when he seemingly turned off his phone location, panic set in.
6: Well, it was scary because that's not Weston. I mean, we don't do that in our family. Even when we're mad, we don't do that in our family.
5: Since then, Nancy has posted daily appeals on social media, asking anyone with information to come forward.
7: He has a heart of gold, and we all want him to come back safely.
5: Strangers have answered her call, sharing Weston's photo and distributing flyers to help find him. The police have told us that until they find Weston, they won't stop looking. And as the search continues, so does a mother's hope. And today, the search is getting extra help. Citizen hikers are now heading to the mountains after Higginbotham's family organized a search and rescue party of volunteers. Hanako Montgomery, CNN, Kyoto.
4: 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Our political panel here to break that down, dig deeper in that and more. Brian Tyler Cohen on the left, Katie Zachariah on the right. Two of our favorites

0: Ready? It's Friday night. 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
4: Big night in San Antonio, an even bigger one in New York after the Knicks win game two of the NBA Championship Series over the San Antonio Spurs. Let's try.

0: Try this again. Our CNN reporter, Mark Morales, is at a Knicks watch party, having a good time. Mark, what's it like, and how drunk is everybody right now?
1: Well, this is as excited as everyone is, as you can tell around me. The Knicks are up 2-0. And just to tell you how rare this was, the last time they were in the NBA Finals in 1999, they were down 0-2. That's what happened the last time. But this year, a lot has changed in 27 years. They're up 2-0. We come back to Madison Square Garden on Monday, and believe it or not, the New York Knicks are 2 wins away from winning the NBA championship. If you could believe it, there are still people hanging out outside of Madison Square Garden. Everyone is here. You can feel the electricity. This you're hearing is a sneaker of the And if you could believe it, when Wemby missed that shot, the place erupted. That is what we saw, and this energy that you're feeling that's coming into you right now, this energy, it is about years of pent-up frustration wanting the Knicks to be great, and now they're about, as you can tell, like, I'm excited. I'm wearing my shirt today. I can't hide my fandom. Like we have been waiting for this for years.
0: Yeah.
1: To the point where if this is a dream, I don't want to wake up.
0: Oh, very, very nice. I feel like this, we're all sort of, there's a meme that's about to happen from this live shot or something. There's a lot going on here. Have fun. Congratulations. Of course, the Knicks haven't won a title since the 70s. So there's several generation of people that have never experienced that. And we'll see. It's going to be crazy for game 3, Mark. I'm guessing, do you have tickets? Are you spending $50,000 to get inside?
1: I don't, but the electricity here in New York, it's not even like you need it. All you got to do is go outside, walk down the street, and you'll feel it.
0: All right, and they're saying Nixon 4, which has been a thing. They've been sweeping teams, and that really would be amazing. Mark Morales, thanks for joining us live from New York. Let's get in some of the other serious news stories of the night tonight as well. The U.S. has extended its labor market rebound, the economy adding 172,000 jobs in May, shattering expectations, providing some reassurance that the U.S. labor market may be stabilizing after a year of weak job growth. Despite the strong jobs data, it was a bad day for the markets. The Dow, NASDAQ, and S&P all closed the week in negative territory. Trump administration told 2 federal judges it has abandoned the controversial anti-weaponization fund. Acting Attorney General Todd Blanche said earlier this week that the fund was being killed. But these court filings are the first time that the Trump administration has put that in writing, that it would no longer pursue the $1.8 billion fund for people who claim that they were unfairly investigated by the U.S. government. The Justice Department on Friday sent a U.S. attorney to observe vote counting in Los Angeles. Officials are still tallying ballots after California's primaries on Tuesday. The president has claimed, without providing evidence, that the slow pace of the count means that Democrats are cheating. I'm joined now by 2 very non-cheaters, former Homeland Security spokesperson Katie Zachariah and Brian Tyler Cohen, host of the No Lie with Brian Tyler Cohen podcast. Welcome to you both. Good to have you back with us. Katie, are Democrats cheating?
2: Listen, in 2019, the Tom Fitton with Judicial Watch sued Los Angeles County. And what did they find? Los Angeles County hadn't kicked anyone off their voter rolls for over 20 years. They had to kick off 1.5 million people off those voter rolls, 1.5 million. And in the last 7 years since that happened, 400 plus thousand people have fled Los Angeles. So we're relying on this faulty system that never kicked people off the voter rolls to begin with to somehow now start doing it. And look, the electoral system is broken
0: But the reason that the system is slow is because of signature verification to go through all of that to make sure that there isn't fraud or anything like that. How are those people supposed to get through the system?
2: Well, listen, you could have voter ID and same-day voting and no universal mail-in ballots. If you had all of those, you would know your
0: you would.
2: Results
0: you would,
2: right
0: you
2: away.
0: Would know your right
2: and
0: results.
2: In California, they've banned the ID.
0: Right.
2: They have universal mail-in ballots. And by and large, a lot of those ballots that come in are typically Democrat drops. And right now we're seeing, and news is mixed, we are actually seeing a pretty stable flow

0: of Pratt, Rahman, and Karen Bass. However, this is something that needs to be looked at because it should not take over weeks and weeks and weeks to get this.
1: And Nithya Rahman is gaining on Pratt every day. Today, she gained 12,000 votes on him. She's now 20,000 votes behind Spencer Pratt. A couple days ago, she was 40,000 votes behind. Do you think that this is a flawed system?
2: Look, I think that the system is working as it should. We're giving voters as much of an opportunity as we possibly can to make sure that their voices are heard. Again, we've heard from Katie a lot of rhetoric about suggesting that something nefarious is happening, but the reality is that there is no actual evidence of widespread fraud. And in fact, Justin Levitt, who is a professor at Loyola Law School, did a comprehensive study spanning 14 years, studied a billion ballots that were cast. They found 31 instances of voter or election fraud. 31 instances out of a billion ballots cast. If we look toward a red state, Utah wanted to see how many undocumented immigrants were voting in that state. There's no Democrats to gum up the works in that state. They looked at over 2 million voter registrations. They found one instance of an undocumented immigrant who was on the voter rolls. That person never even voted. So we can hear all the rhetoric in the world from Donald Trump straight on down about how Democrats are doing something nefarious, but not a single Republican can point to a single instance of widespread voter fraud in this country that would in any way change the results of these elections.
1: Yeah, where is the evidence?
0: Well, look, the truth has nothing to fear from investigations. So if there isn't fraud, they're not going to manufacture fraud. They're saying if there is something widespread and problematic about the fact that we don't get our vote totals for weeks and weeks and weeks, that there's no voter ID and there's universal mail-in ballots, then and there's nothing that comes up. Wonderful. If there is, and U.S. Attorney Bill Esaley, U.S. Attorney Bill Esaley has pointed to evidence of, he even brought it up again, where he prosecuted a woman who paid people on Skid Row, was it over at least 20 people, to go cast ballots. Now, listen, 20 people is a lot if you're looking at people spending money to go cast votes for other people, and we don't have control of our voter
1: rolls. What Bill Esaley said last night when he was on live with us was that there are a few instances, but he does not right now have evidence of widespread voter fraud. When President Trump has been pushed, or his attorneys have been pushed in court over the years, they have never been able to provide.
2: Right, and I think that's the difference. Evidence. In court, you're required to tell the truth. But when Donald Trump is out there speaking off the cuff from the Oval Office, that does not stop him at any point from suggesting that there is widespread fraud. And this is something that he's brought up over and over and over again.
1: But two things can be true. One, it could be that there is not fraud and that they're going through the system the way that the system is designed. But it also could be true that the system needs some reformation. And maybe it isn't a good thing that your ballot can be postmarked on election day and can be received for days after election day. Maybe it isn't a good thing that you can drop off your ballot, vote by mail on the day of the election. Maybe it should be a few days before that. I mean, there are things that other states do that speed up their count. Mm-hmm. Do you think that's worth the trade-off?
2: I think it's worth a conversation, but the reality is that it's really important not to conflate the system working as it was intended to work, which is a slow system,
1: yes,
2: because we give voters as much time as humanly possible to make sure that their voices are heard. And frankly, I think that's more important than getting it done as quick as possible, because there's no difference really from having an answer yesterday versus tomorrow. I mean, the election results are going to be the election results, and I personally think it's more important to give Americans as much of an opportunity to have their voices heard in these elections as we possibly can.
1: Do you think, Katie, that some of the president's language on this is irresponsible and creates a distrust in the system and actually hurts Republicans and may stop them from voting?
0: I absolutely don't. I absolutely agree that this needs to be looked at. Look, I went to go vote.
1: Looked at by who?
0: This needs to be looked at and ensured that the system is secure. Yeah. There's no other country in the world that has this electoral and election system like we have. Everybody knows day of who won, except California, United States, and particularly Los Angeles. And so what is broken with the system? Whether it should be same-day voting, whether you should have voter ID. But I don't think it's irresponsible of him. And I think putting a U.S. attorney on it, who is going to do everything by the law and look at it very closely, should say to everyone, it's the same thing with regular fraud. We want this to be blown open. We don't want to cover up fraud because it hurts people. So if there is a broken election system, if we have inactive voters on our voter rolls, and somehow those ballots are being cast in their name, even though they've moved to Texas or Florida or any of the other states that people have fled to, we want to know about it. And that should be a unified agreement. Like, we don't want voter fraud.
2: You don't think it's...

0: think it's not irresponsible for the president of the United States, the person with the biggest megaphone in pretty much in the world, to say that there is voter fraud happening in California with no evidence to actually back up what he's saying?
1: I don't think that's irresponsible? I think there's evidence, and I don't think it's irresponsible.
0: But what evidence do you have?
1: I've named some, and
0: you said that voter rolls haven't been cleaned up, but that's not the same as widespread voter fraud.
1: If you are not regulating who's going to the ballot box, you are going to inherently get unfair demographic. Look, Democrats, by and large, surge. Ramon has come up a ton in these last ballot drops.
0: Because those are mail-in ballots, and those are disproportionately and overwhelmingly used by Democratic voters. The reality is Donald Trump has denigrated mail-in voting, and so that's why Democrats are more likely to use it than Republicans.
1: He reversed course, and it's a big part of why he won in 2024 is because he said vote early. I mean, he understood that this was an important.
2: He still raises questions about mail-in ballots
0: all the time. He just signed an executive order trying to ban mail-in voting. And many members
2: of the party are frustrated by that because they have said that it sometimes hurts them.
1: Until you can pass legislation either on a federal level, which will be the Save America Act, and then you can also add in no paper ballot or only paper ballots, same day voting, voter ID. Yeah. And you also institute that statewide. You have city councilmen in Los Angeles trying to push for illegal aliens being able to vote in our elections. This has happened in Oakland and in San Francisco with city council meetings. And if you need to prove you are a valid citizen, that is a fundamental part of being in a sovereign country. Yeah. No other country in the world, at least a first world country, doesn't have voter ID.
0: Again, I brought up the example where Republicans in the fully red state of Utah went over this. They found a single instance of an undocumented immigrant who was registered to vote, and that person never even cast a ballot. And so this has been adjudicated.
2: And in terms of illegal immigrants voting, that is for things like school board elections. It is illegal for them to vote in any federal elections, and certainly for president, just to put that out there. Quickly, to wrap things up, there is apparently one thing you guys agree on, which is Hunter Biden on X. You like Hunter Biden on X. Why is that?
1: There is something so disarming about Hunter Biden's irreverence. And there was
2: so
1: this...
2: tell us about this. So he started posting on X, and he's posting all the time and apparently kind of makes a lot of jokes and is kind of fun.
1: Look, I think America loves a comeback story. And I myself have family members that have struggled with some substance abuse. And so to see Hunter Biden be able to engage the public, be able to kind of be known, but also be funny and have an irreverent attitude, but also a depth and seriousness about what he did. I think he's charmed a lot of the right, and it's very difficult to shame someone who's recovering from a drug addict and alcoholic. And I mean, he literally is funny.
2: And self-deprecating.
1: He's very self-deprecating. Yeah.
0: Look, I agree with my co-panelist here. America loves a comeback story. They root for the underdog. Hunter Biden is nothing if not the underdog. And look, the numbers, his engagement on social media speaks for itself.
2: Yeah. Meanwhile, not necessarily rooting for Jill Biden's book based off of the sales, but that's a whole other thing. Katie, Brian, great to see both of you. Thank you so much.
0: Thanks for having us.
2: We'll be back with more of The Story Is right after this.
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4: 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Nice, right?

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2: It's growing in Albania over a billion-dollar luxury resort project. Thousands taking the streets in Albania's capital again on Friday to oppose the project linked to President Trump's daughter Ivanka and her husband Jared Kushner. Environmentalists say it will endanger pristine beaches and flamingos that nest there. More now from CNN's Issa Suarez.
3: Defiance and outrage in Albania's capital. For several consecutive days now, demonstrators marching through the streets of Tirana, protesting a large luxury real estate project backed by the US president's daughter and son-in-law, Ivanka Trump and Jared Kushner. Demonstrations have been dubbed the Flamingo Revolution because the site suggested for the luxury developments includes the island of Sazan and some of the coastline near the Zvenets wetlands and the Narta Lagoon, part of a protected area, home to seals, turtles and thousands of flamingos. The first protests started in spring when bulldozers were first spotted clearing land in this untouched corner of the Mediterranean, but only gained momentum when private security were filmed clashing with protesters near the actual site early in the week. A day later, the issue was amplified. When Ivanka Trump shared in a podcast interview how she and Kushner stumbled upon the location during the visit in 2021.
4: We were on a friend's boat and we stopped for a swim. Effectively, that's how we found it. We swam to the islands. We went on a hike barefoot all the way up to the top and we were just captivated.
3: Trump's romantic tale of causality and spontaneity, not mentioning an important detail.
5: Prime Minister Rama came to the boat.
3: Edi Rama, head of the country's government, impressed.

0: pressing Kushner with his vision for Albania. In 2022, a year after that first visit, Kushner decided to go back.
1: So we went there, we looked for opportunities, and we were able to find some incredible opportunities.
0: A firm linked to Kushner and his partners obtained strategic investor status in 2024, a provision which under Albanian law allows their project to be fast-tracked by the government and regulators and given certain tax exemptions. Another law introduced in 2024 makes things even easier by spelling out that luxury tourism developments can simply bypass legislation safeguarding environmentally protected areas. Two controversial rules Albania has agreed to repeal as part of its accession to the European Union. With protesters accusing Prime Minister Edi Rama of selling the country to the highest bidder, the head of the Albanian executive telling me there isn't even a project yet.
2: There is not such a thing like a Trump family Ireland. There is not such a thing like the family of the American president taking over protected areas.
0: Rama saying environmental studies to measure the impact of building on this landscape are ongoing. While the company behind the project says its focus remains on responsible stewardship, environmental enhancement, job creation, and creating long-term value for local communities, echoing what Kushner and Trump have also said about the project themselves.
1: If we don't respect the environment, the development we're going to create there won't be as special.
3: Because the land is so beautiful that really the architecture has to be fully integrated into it.
0: It's unclear whether the bulldozers currently operating near the Narta Lagoon are connected to the Kushner-linked luxury development. But protesters and environmentalists believe the government, despite their many denials, is hiding something.
4: As we speak now, there are no permissions publicly available. The government is saying that we have permission to the investors to develop the area, but we don't have anything else. Like everything else is like darkness for us and for the public.
0: And so until some light is shed, they say these flamingos are going nowhere. Isa Suarez, CNN.
5: 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What a game it was. Down to the wire. Stay with us.
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6: Cash App wants to make it easier to spend money, so it created the Cash App Wand. You can use it, the cute tag, to swipe a payment at a retail outlet. Payment is linked to a Cash App Visa debit card. The company says its first drop will be limited, so if you'd like to use a magic wand to pay, you'll need to jump on it. Don't forget, no real magic here. The bill still has to be paid by somebody. Singer Dua Lipa and actor Callum Turner danced in Palermo on Friday as they kicked off 3 days of celebrations to mark their marriage. The newlyweds got married last weekend in London after being engaged since 2025. The couple was seen greeting guests during the festivities, including Italian fashion designer Donatella Versace. Thanks for watching. The first hour story is the next hour starts right now.
7: The story is the California elections. A new projection is called in the governor's race. The state's leading political data expert joins me live to describe what's driving voters. The story is war with Iran. Christian Amanpour sits for an exclusive interview with Lebanon's president. His message to Tehran, it's not your country.
8: Our house is being destroyed. They are using Lebanon as a chip, bargaining chip.
7: And the story is the NBA playoffs. The Spurs on the road in New York. Five-time NBA champion Derek Fisher, who once coached the Knicks, joins us live to break down Game 2.
0: Live from Los Angeles, The Story Is with Alex Michelson.
6: Thanks for watching. The story is, I'm Alex Michelson, and the top story is once again here in California as ballot counting continues after the state's primaries. We did get some news today. CNN's decision desk is projecting that Democrat Javier Becerra will advance to the general election in the governor's race. And incumbent Karen Bass has also advanced to the general election in the race for L.A. mayor. It's not yet clear who Becerra or Bass will face in November. California has long had a reputation for being slow to report election results, in part because of a high percentage of people voting by mail. Friday morning, the Justice Department sent one of its attorneys to observe ballot processing in L.A. Essentially, the guy walked around, took a tour like the public did, and left. But the L.A. County DA's office tells CNN it hasn't gotten any complaints from the government about criminal misconduct related to vote counting or fraud. Still, on Friday, President Trump visited Wisconsin, one of the biggest midterm battleground states. His trip was branded as fighting for American farmers. Many have been hurt by some of the administration's trade policies in the war with Iran. But Trump

0: touched on several topics, including the California election. And he claimed that Democrats were cheating because the vote count was taking so long.
1: You're going to be waiting weeks to get these votes. It's corrupt. Somebody said it's incompetent. I said, no, just the opposite. It's unbelievably competent if you happen to be a Democrat politician, because with their policies, the only way they can get elected is to cheat.
0: Joining me now in studio is Paul Mitchell, the vice president of political data and owner of Redistricting Partners. All right, we want to get into the races, but let's just first combat what he said. I thought our friend Melanie Mason said something really smart last night on the show, which she said, if the Democratic establishment actually wanted to cheat, the Democratic establishment being Javier Becerra and Karen Bass, the establishment choices, what they would want is to face off against the Republican in the November election, because that would be far easier for them to win. So they would actually try to cheat to help them, not to face off against Democrats, where it's a more unpredictable thing. So the whole concept that they're so, in his mind, terrible at governing that they can't do anything, but unbelievably incompetent at fixing an election, doesn't seem to make any sense.
2: No, it's absolutely silly, and it's very disingenuous. And there have been instances in 2022, I think you recall, Ken Calvert was behind a Republican member of Congress. He was behind to Will Rawlins for 11 days. And on the 11th day at 2 a.m., in comes a bunch of precincts from Riverside, and all of a sudden, Ken Calvert's reelected to Congress. And nobody complained. The Democrats didn't complain. The Republicans didn't complain. But now when we see these elections happen, and what's normal is in these elections is that the people who vote earliest are more conservative. Think about your friends or family members, the ones that get the bill, write the check, mail it in right away, versus the others that leave things laying around on the kitchen counter. Young people, renters are slower to return their ballots. Maybe they have other things going on in their lives.
0: Well, and also think about this particular election. I mean, for Republicans for governor, there basically was two choices. In the final days, it sort of looked like there was really one choice.
2: Yeah.
0: And in terms of the mayor's race in L.A., there was clearly one choice if that's your perspective. So you weren't waiting until the end. You hadn't just seen the front runner drop out because of a sex scandal. You hadn't gone through all the rest of the whiplash that came from that. You weren't spooked out by you warning everybody that there were going to be two Republicans in the fall, which changed people's behavior and all the rest of it. So there's that too. Okay, let's talk about the governor's race. Javier Becerra, now we know he's going to be one of the two. The question is he going to be running against Steve Hilton or Tom Steyer? Talk about what we're seeing in terms of the numbers for Steyer, and is he getting enough right now to put him potentially into second place?
2: Well, what's interesting is how similar a position we're in as on election night. On election night, we were talking about the fact that Democrats were doing really well. You know, Javier Becerra and his lead in those early numbers, but also there was this separation between Hilton and Bianco, the Republicans. There was a 15-point separation. And what we've seen going forward is that 15-point separation is still there. We're seeing Becerra now in the lead and now called by CNN as the winner of the top two. There is this question about, can Steyer catch up? Not to Becerra anymore, because that's a given, but can he catch up and pass Hilton? And it's really a challenge. It's a steep hill he has to climb, and he's not hitting the marks yet, and we're running out of runway.
0: So it's looking increasingly likely, based off of the numbers right now, that Hilton probably ends up in number two, unless something totally dramatic happens in the next couple days.
2: Unless something significantly changes in the later ballots. But the reality is that he just, at no point in this ballot counting process, has he hit the numbers he would need to in order to change that outcome.
0: That is not necessarily the case in the L.A. mayor's race,
2: no.
0: Right? So we know that Karen Bass is advancing. The question is it going to be Spencer Pratt or is it going to be Nithya Raman? You've talked about the numbers that Nithya Raman needs to hit in order to potentially pass Spencer Pratt.
2: Yeah.
0: Not only did she hit that today, she exceeded it, right?
2: Yeah, it was actually really. So now what's interesting is when we're talking about this race, what's more important, we know that Spencer Pratt is going to be losing shares of the vote because his early vote was so heavily Republican. It was really like a Spencer Pratt crowd mailing in their early ballots. Now, the question was, the voters that come in after, we knew they'd be more Democratic. Were they going to be more establishment Democratic, voting for Karen Bass? Or were they going to be more DSA-type, progressive Democrats, younger Democrats voting for Nithya Raman? In the first

0: Two sets of releases. It looked like a good argument that Karen Bass was going to hold on and face Spencer Pratt. What came out today showed probably a much younger, more progressive portion of the electorate, and the rate of advancement Nithi Raman made today would signal that she's going to surpass Spencer Pratt. But the question is, when do we hit that inflection point? When do we hit that point at which she overtakes him? And then if she does overtake him, does she maintain that?
1: So still too close to call.
0: Still too
1: probably
0: close to
1: goes
0: call.
1: Down to the wire, but Rahman's got momentum. And I'm just going to note this. We don't have to expand on it. We talked about this council or District 6 congressional district,
0: which
1: there was some fear that the Democrats could be locked out. This was one of those races that you drew to advantage the Democrats, try to get a Democrat in there. Richard Pan, state legislator, moved into the top two today and looks like he's going to stay there.
0: Yeah.
1: So it's probably going to be Richard Pan versus Kevin Kiley, an independent. So technically, no Republicans are going to be in that, right?
0: Yeah, that'll be an independent versus a Republican. Now what the challenge?
1: Democrat.
0: I'm sorry, the independent versus the Democrat, Richard Pan. And now the challenge for Kevin Kiley is he needs to go back to all those Republicans and say, oh, no, I'm a Republican. And then also try to go to independents and Democrats and say, I'm not MAGA.
1: Yeah, so that's going to be an interesting challenge for him if he's able to win that. And you put him in quite a box by designing the map the way
0: I put him
1: did.
0: In one box and he jumped into that box.
1: Okay, so, there you go. Paul Mitchell, thank you so much for all the insight. Thank you for being here with us election night and helping us all through the week. It's been really, really insightful, and your job's still not done quite yet.
0: Great to see you.
1: Thank you. Now to this.
2: I have five interviews that will have a very good person watching things, Bill Pulte, but I have five interviews.
1: President Trump there addressing who may become the next director of national intelligence. He appointed Bill Pulte to the role earlier this week, but says it's a temporary capacity. Pulte is currently the director of the Federal Housing Finance Agency. He has no experience in national intelligence and didn't even have security clearances before being appointed to the top intelligence job in the country, an issue that some lawmakers, including some Republican lawmakers, have been concerned about.
3: The guy's got no national security experience. I've had zero interaction with him, and that's a concern.
4: I see no evidence of any qualifications for that job.
5: Yeah, I don't know of any national security experience he has.
1: U.S. military says it struck surveillance radar sites on Iran's coast after shooting down four attack drones that Tehran aimed towards the Strait of Hormuz. U.S. forces also intercepting a wave of ballistic missiles fired towards Kuwait and Bahrain, which triggered air raid sirens. Iran says it targeted, quote, enemy bases in the region. Nearly 100 days since the war began, President Trump is insisting that he is moving very fast. But in an exclusive interview with CNN, the senior military advisor to Iran's supreme leader said negotiations are at what he calls a deadlock. Lebanon's president says his country has had it with the war between Israel and Hezbollah. Israel has been conducting military operations against the group in Lebanon since March, which have left over 3,500 people dead. 3,500 people. In an exclusive interview with CNN's Christian Amanpour, President had a blunt message for Iran and its protege.
6: I'm standing here on the balcony of the presidential palace in Beirut. Over my shoulder is the suburb of Dahia. It has been a target of the Israelis for the last several weeks, and it is destroyed in parts, but also up to 800,000 people, maybe more, have evacuated. It is a ghost town. It's symbolic of what's happening in many parts of this country during this fighting and during this war. We can hear Israeli drones overhead. I've just had an exclusive, global exclusive interview with the president, Joseph Aoun, and he has said very, very clearly that Israel needs to abide by a ceasefire. He's also said very clearly that Iran needs to stop empowering Hezbollah. He rejected a recent statement by the IRGC in Iran that says it doesn't accept the ceasefire. He told them in no uncertain terms that this is not their country. This is what he told me about it.
7: IRGC, the Iranian Revolutionary Guard Corps, that this, they don't agree with this, they don't approve this agreement, what happened. It's not your country, it's our country. It's our obligation. It's not your job to interfere into our country. I reject the statement totally, because our people being killed, our people being, our houses being destroyed. They are using Lebanon as a bargaining chip in their negotiation with the United States. It's unacceptable. And here also, Hezbollah must understand that. Hezbollah must understand that no other way but to sit and talk, no other way to solve this problem and to save what's left except through negotiation and diplomacy.
6: President Aoun has been a military commander for 8 years. He's been head of the army here, and he's had a four-decade-long army experience. He's been in combat. He still carries the shrapnel in his body of having been wounded. He has sworn, as president, to uphold and protect the territorial integrity

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6: President Aoun has been a military commander for 8 years. He's been head of the army here, and he's had a four-decade-long army experience. He's been in combat. He still carries the shrapnel in his body of having been wounded. He has sworn, as president, to uphold and protect the territorial integrity of this country. And for a man who's been to war, he really means it. He's a very charismatic communicator. He knows that his power is limited. Not only is his mostly a ceremonial position, he can authorize and engage in negotiations, but he doesn't have as much executive authority because of the different ways the sectarian factions are aligned in this government. It's not a presidential system, in other words. But he said he's going to use every power that he has to make this war end. And he says that it really takes two to tango. Israel has to stop, has to move back, and Hezbollah has to stop. Both sides need to live in peace. The war needs to end. And then he says there might be another further negotiation towards eventually normalization of relations. But the first step is an end to this war, and he says he's working on it as hard as he possibly can under very, very difficult circumstances and realities. The key to note is that the majority of the Lebanese people, including the Shiites, who, of course, Hezbollah claims to represent, they want an end to this. They want the sovereign state to be in charge, not a non-state actor. Christiane Amanpour, CNN in Beirut.
7: Our thanks to Christiane. Up next, talk sports. A thrilling game. Two of the NBA championships broke some hearts in San Antonio. Game two did. The New York Knicks have taken a two-game lead over the Spurs. NBA legend, five-time champion, new radio host, Derek Fisher, live in the house. D-Fish breaks down what we just saw. Next.
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4: Big night for New York after the Knicks won Game 2 of the NBA Championship Series over the San Antonio Spurs. New York led for most of the game, but San Antonio's furious comeback in the second half saw the Spurs tie it up in the fourth. Despite their comeback runs, it was the Knicks who ended up coming out on top. They solidified their two games to none lead. Final score 105-104. Here's Knicks head coach Mike Brown.
5: We could have folded a few times. But our guys just kept fighting. They just kept uplifting one another throughout the course of San Antonio's runs. So that connectivity that we started with, had during the season, and continue to have now, paid huge dividends for our group.
4: In the final seconds of the game, Spurs star Victor Wembanyama missed a last-ditch shot that would have put his team ahead, breaking some hearts and stands in San Antonio. Here's what Wemby had to say after the game.
6: I think when we need to put ourselves in better conditions, we're digging ourselves a hole. That's been the theme so far. That's the most frustrating thing, you know, to throw it away after putting in all this work. And what did I think? I mean, urgency at this point is like body reacts quicker than mine.
4: Five-time NBA champion Derek Fisher joins us tonight. He's an analyst for the NBA on NBC, former coach for the New York Knicks, and he is co-host of LA's D-Fish and Decker, the best new radio show we've got, weekday mornings from 6 to 10 a.m. on the new 97.1, The Fan LA on radio and YouTube at The Fan LA. Derek, welcome back.
7: Thank you, Alex. Appreciate it, man.
4: What a game.
7: Yes.
4: I mean, what did you make of this and the run that the Knicks are on right now?
7: Yeah, I mean, I first saw the score at the end of the first quarter because I was also coaching high school basketball earlier this evening.
4: And your 18th job.
7: Yes, and so at the end of the first quarter, it's 34-25 San Antonio. So on my drive home, I'm like, okay, the Spurs have responded well, et cetera, et cetera. And then I get home and the Knicks are basically up at the half. Mm-hmm. And it's just... sometimes it's your time, and the Knicks are playing basketball like a team that recognizes and feels internally like this is their moment, this is their time. New York Knicks fans are obnoxious as you want to say they are, but also in a very loving way as well. Because I'm telling you, like, Knicks fans, I want them to be happy.
4: Yeah.
7: Like, they deserve everything that they're experiencing right now.
4: Well, let's talk about that, fan bases, for a moment.
7: Yeah.
4: Because you obviously felt the Laker fan base at the height of the whole Laker era. You felt the fan base in Oklahoma City, where they really love that team. That's such a big part of the culture. You felt the fan base in New York City for good and bad.
7: Yeah. So the fans are always great to me. Yeah, sometimes things don't work out, but it's okay.
4: What's sort of the craziest fan base in the league, and how does New York compare to that?
7: Yeah, I mean, craziest, as we know, is very subjective.
4: Yeah.
7: But I to me, Knicks fans represent what being a sports fan kind of is. It's like you have a passion for a team that hasn't won a championship in 53 years, yet you carry the passion as though you're the best team we've ever seen before. You're the best organization we've ever seen before.
4: Yeah.
7: And that's New York City.
4: Right.
7: And I think a lot of the players on this team are representative of that energy. Yeah. A lot of players on the Knicks right now, they aren't A-list guys. They're not all-stars. They're not Hall of Famers. Jalen Brunson and Karl Anthony Towns might be. Mm-hmm. But the rest of these guys are kind of hard hat, blue-collar guys. Were kicked off of or cut from NBA teams, you know, started from the bottom and worked their way up. And so they're kind of representing New York City in a way that is New York City. And I think that's why the fans are also enjoying this ride.
4: And the way you describe Knicks fans kind of also sounds like Dallas Cowboys fans.
7: True. I'm a retired Dallas Cowboys fan.
4: Some similarities between those two.
7: Yes.
4: Well, let's talk about Jalen Brunson. As a left-handed point guard, you know a thing or two about what he's doing. Describe what makes him so special. Why is he able to stand out?
7: Well, I think as a point guard, similar to a quarterback in football or a pitcher in baseball, like you have to have an ability to almost like slow the game down in your mind so that you can make proper decisions. And Jalen Brunson is one of those players that even though he's smaller than everyone else, his heart rate never goes up. Mm-hmm. And so when it's time to execute the proper footwork to get the right shot off, when it's time to make the right basketball decision, he doesn't have to calm himself down from being erratic and irrational to then make a good basketball decision. And it's why he's so effective in the fourth quarters and in some of the biggest moments. He's one of the most impactful clutch players we have in the NBA today because his heart rate just, it stays the same all the time.
4: Yeah. So you know what it's like to be a point guard. You also know what it's like to be a coach. Talk about what Mike Brown is doing and how the schemes, especially some of the schemes going through Karl Anthony Towns and some of the adjustments he's made, have really taken them to another level.
7: Yeah, Mike Brown, man, he's a great example of so many things about what we all experience. You know, I played for Mike Brown here in L.A. when he coached the Lakers. Mm. He has a tremendous coaching history. He also was fired from the Lakers. He was fired from the Cleveland Cavaliers. He was fired from the Sacramento Kings. Mm-hmm. And here he stands two wins away from leading his team to the NBA Finals. Mm. And many people at home know what that's like. Mm-hmm. You've been let go from your job. You've been told that you weren't good enough. You've been told by somebody else that you're not quite the right person for the job here. Mm. But his ability to basically do what he asks his players to do every day is to keep standing up, have resilience, come back from some adverse situations. That's what he's doing. He's always coached great defensive teams, and that's what the Knicks are. But he's also evolved offensively over the course of his coaching career. Mm-hmm. Was an assistant coach in Golden State with Steve Kerr and the Golden State Warriors. He's been an assistant coach in San Antonio for Greg Popovich.
4: Yeah.
7: So he knows basketball. And this team is responding to his voice and his leadership style. And again, they're two wins away from being champs.
4: Sweep, do you think?
7: It's so hard to imagine that this could be a sweep. But the Knicks give me no reason to think it won't be at this point.
4: Feel the same way. Like tonight was the night. It was either going to be like a 6 or 7 game series or a sweep, and it feels like we're headed towards a sweep. Derek Fisher, thank you.
7: Thanks,
4: you can check him out on the radio 97.1.

0: FM, 6 to 10 a.m. Coming up, mayors from across the country meeting in Long Beach this weekend. After the break, we'll talk to the new head of the U.S. Conference of Mayors. Todd Gloria is with us next.
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0: U.S. Conference of Mayors is currently underway in Southern California. More than 200 mayors from both sides of the aisle have gathered in

0: Long Beach to discuss their challenges and ways to find solutions. San Diego Mayor Todd Gloria formally takes the reins of the group during this conference. Governor Gavin Newsom appeared on stage with him Friday and addressed the crowd.
1: Values matter, and they're part of the economic proposition that I think define not just the best of California, but the best of the work you do in cities and metros, which are the economic engine of the United States of America.
0: The former mayor of San Francisco likes to say once a mayor, always a mayor. San Diego Mayor Todd Gloria joins me now live from Long Beach, the site of the conference. Mr. Mayor, congratulations on the new gig. What does that mean to you?
2: It means a lot. I am a huge fan of the U.S. Conference of Mayors. It's been a tremendous resource for me and my leadership of San Diego. And it allows me to interact with mayors from all across this country and find bipartisan solutions to get things done both here in San Diego and across the country. So I'm thrilled to be able to take on in this historic role. First time San Diego's had this opportunity, and I couldn't be more proud to take it on. It's an important time for cities to lead in our country.
0: I know you've said that the number one issue that you need to deal with really across the country is housing affordability. What's the biggest thing that you all can do together to actually make a difference on that?
2: Right now is to push a bipartisan comprehensive federal legislation known as the 21st Century Road to Housing Act. Alex, this is legislation that has had overwhelming bipartisan votes in both houses of Congress, yet has not gotten to the president's desk yet. I believe that our conference under my leadership is going to make this our number one priority and get this signed into law. It would reauthorize many of the programs that cities count on, things like CDBG and home programs, but it also updates it, as the title suggests, for the 21st century and really provides some innovative solutions and some incentives for cities all across this country to build more homes that people can't afford. It's not surprising the mayor of San Diego cares a lot about this. Obviously, California, coastal California, is very expensive. But what I find is all of our mayors, over 1,400 cities across this country represented by this conference, all have identified this as being their top concern. And I'm really hopeful that Congress will listen to our voices and pass this law this year.
0: But President Trump hasn't met with you all, which is the first time that's ever happened with a president. Why is that? And is there any plans to change that?
2: Well, our doors are always open. I certainly intend to keep that policy that's been under my predecessor and will continue under me. Mayors are pragmatic solution advancers, and we are interested in solving problems, particularly housing is one. Our door will remain open to the president, and like many issues, we will certainly disagree with him, and we'll make that known when it happens. But I believe that this president, who obviously made his fortune in real estate development, should understand and want to make a difference on housing, and so we'll remain hopeful. But yes, we would like a more productive relationship with our federal partners. That said, we have had extraordinary progress with the Congress. Again, the 21st Century Road to Housing Act is something that members of the Senate and House have met repeatedly with myself and many of my mayoral colleagues. That's why we've gotten as far as we have, but we haven't got it done yet. President has signaled his support for this legislation. So I think working together, we can get this signed into law and provide some real cost relief to Americans all across this country.
0: Well, somebody who's clearly thinking about running for president is your guest yesterday, Governor Gavin Newsom. Here's some of what you guys talked about.
1: I worry about our republic. I worry about what's going on in this country. I worry, you know, we were saying, Justin, a moment ago, you know, we're supposed to be celebrating the best of the Roman Republic, Greek democracy, co-equal branches of government, popular sovereignty, the rule of law, not the rule of Don. The democracy question and the issue of the economy, it's the same fight. If we don't democratize the economy, we cannot save our democracy.
0: There's Governor Newsom speaking there, but I know so much of the push of this is really bipartisan. How is it different, sort of being a mayor versus being a congressperson or a senator or something like that? What makes mayors different? And how is your gathering because of that different than maybe when Congress members get together?
2: Well, I think the first thing is different is that we're held directly accountable by the people. You know, Alex, members of Congress are hundreds, if not thousands, of miles away from their constituents most days of the week. And the votes that they take and the statements they make They may not ever hear from a constituent directly about it. I, as mayor, can hear about it as soon as I leave City Hall. If I go to the grocery store on my way home from work, I surely will hear about what I've been doing. And that's not unique to my city. All of us experience that. And I'll tell you, the one thing that's great about the conference is that we have hundreds of mayors here today in Long Beach, meeting. And most folks have no idea what each other's parties are. It doesn't come up. It's not relevant. There's not a Republican way to put up a stop sign. There's not a Democratic way to fill a pothole. Mayors are just expected to deliver, and we will do whatever it takes to serve our residents. And I think that's what brings us together and why this conference has been a truly national policy moving force for nearly 100 years now.
0: It's interesting. When I spoke with Nancy Pelosi about a year ago, she told me that most voters know two people in politics and two people only. They know the president of the United States and they know the mayor of their city. And it was interesting talking to voters this week, even about the governor's race and the mayor's race here in Los Angeles. And the mayor's race was so much more personal for people than the governor's race, which felt very distant. There is something about that job of mayor that connects in a way that no other job does. And it's going to be interesting to see your leadership now as you lead the nation's mayors over the next year. Mr. Mayor, thanks for being with us. We appreciate it. Have a great weekend.
2: Thanks so much for the opportunity, Alex.
0: Strong gains in the U.S. labor market are good news for the economy, but it could also mean higher interest rates for longer periods, which is bad news for the stock markets. U.S. markets fell into the red for the week as Wall Street wrestled with weakness in AI stocks. CNN's Richard Quest explains what's going on with the markets.
3: It was an unpleasant end to the stock market week, with the Nasdaq, the S&P and the Dow all losing ground, and in some cases, the worst sessions for many months. But today's accident didn't just happen on a Friday. The warning signs had been there for several days, particularly when Broadcom announced its results and the market gave it a thorough beating up. It simply wasn't good enough. And then as the week continued, so the rot set in. By the time you get to Friday, where we're seeing some impressive losses, NVIDIA down 6.25%, Broadcom down another 7.9%, Intel off 11%. And the reason is the same. The market is coming to the realization that the sheer amount of money being plowed into AI by these companies simply will not bring the returns in the short to medium term. They are worried that huge sums are being spent and the path to profitability, whilst certainly the businesses are making money, can't justify those levels of investment. But here's the conundrum. Everybody knows that AI is the only game in town. Therefore, if you are one of those companies, you have no choice. You have to find the money and you have to keep spending. And yes, the market will exact its wrath. Richard Quest, CNN, New York.
0: Thank you, Richard. A U.S. official attends an economic event in Russia, shunned by other U.S. leaders for years. His message to Russia's leader, from President Donald Trump. That's ahead.
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9: That was Rodney Mims Cook Jr. commending Russia's President Vladimir Putin at the country's showcase economic event on Friday. Cook is the first U.S. official to attend the St. Petersburg Economic Forum in 9 years. In his speech at the event, Mr. Putin shot down the idea of meeting his Ukrainian counterpart, saying specialists should work out a solution to the war first. President Zelensky, who had called for face-to-face talks to try to negotiate the end of the war. More analysis, we're joined from Frankfurt, Germany, by retired Lieutenant General Ben Hodges. He's a former commander of U.S. Army forces in Europe. Good morning to you.
10: Hey, good morning, Alex.
9: So Putin is refusing to meet Zelensky until a solution is reached to end the war. What's a realistic way to end the war, especially if they don't necessarily even want to meet?
10: Well, it's been clear for years that Vladimir Putin has no interest in actually winning the war. There's no incentive for him to end the war, no matter how badly it's going for him at this time. And that's been the failure of the administration's approach to the peace negotiations, that is that they never put pressure on Putin to end the war. So I think President Zelensky was smart, seeing that the momentum of this war has changed, to once again make an offer meet and expose that Putin really does not want to do that.
9: Ukraine is hitting St. Petersburg just a day before this economic forum. I mean, they hit them. How significant is that? I mean, that's not exactly a sign of goodwill.
10: Well, the Russians have been killing Ukrainian civilians from the beginning of the war, from the beginning of the large-scale invasion. Ukraine's strikes are against industrial targets, the oil and gas export capabilities, against a Navy shipyard, attacking Russian Navy vessels. So it's two different approaches to this war. Secondly, Ukraine has finally developed the ability to reach long range, to strike with precision against targets deep inside Russia. And I think this is going to be the path to victory for Ukraine, to destroy Russia's ability to export oil and gas to China and India and Turkey and other customers. That's how they're paying for this war. And so I think Ukraine is going to continue doing this as their ability to produce these things improves. And as European countries begin to realize that it's in their interest

0: Ukraine is successful against Russia.
1: How far off do you think they are from achieving that goal? What's a realistic timeline to do that?
0: Well, it's certainly not going to happen this year, but I think we're probably closer to the end than we are to the beginning of this war. There are no positive signs anywhere for Russia. Only the support from the United States, which is astounding to me that the administration would in any way try to normalize relationships with Russia at this time, while almost all of Europe continues to isolate the Russians from normal interactions, because they can see what happens. I mean, the pictures that we see almost every week of Ukrainian towns and apartment buildings and civilians being killed, that's not acceptable.
1: No, it's not. And we're just looking at some of that aftermath pictures now. Lieutenant General Ben Hodges, thanks so much for waking up early for us. Have a great weekend.
0: Thanks a lot, Alex.
1: 6 days, no resources on the highest mountain in the world. Coming up, how one man beat the odds in a miraculous story of survival.
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3: Huge waves of people nearby screaming in Hawaii. Officials said the waves were up to 6 feet high. Witnesses say they were higher than that. Big waves began on Tuesday on the western coast of the Big Island of Hawaii. Meteorologists say strong waves generated by a stormy weather system south of New Zealand last week. Five astronauts aboard the International Space Station were ordered to take shelter on Friday amid ongoing leaks within a lab. NASA's order came after its Russian counterpart decided to move forward with a more extensive repair to fix that leak. The U.S. Space Agency was worried that the repair efforts could put the laboratory's structure at risk. The astronauts were sheltering aboard the SpaceX Crew Dragon capsule, which would have allowed them to make an emergency escape if needed. The all clear was eventually given by NASA once the Russian Space Agency decided to delay those repairs. A Sherpa climbing guide has been discovered alive after officials believe that he died on Mount Everest. The guide crawled back to near base camp after spending almost a week alone on the mountain known for its dangerous conditions. Derek Van Dam with the incredible story.
4: Missing for almost a week on Mount Everest, Nepali climbing guide Hilary Dawa Sherpa beat the odds, surviving 6 days without food or bottled oxygen on a mountain known not only for its brutal conditions, but the number of lives it's claimed. But Hilary Dawa miraculously isn't one of them. Frostbitten and exhausted, he was found alive by a climbing crew on Thursday, crawling near the Khumbu Icefall just above Everest Base Camp. He was airlifted to a Kathmandu hospital where he is stable and recovering. His family, thinking he was dead, had already begun funeral rites for him.
5: At first, when we received the information, we weren't sure if it was him or not. Later, they sent the photos, and it was confirmed that it was indeed him, and we felt happy.
4: Hilary Dawa's group was one of the last to descend the mountain just as climbing season came to a close. Other climbers say they last saw him on May 29th, just above Camp 3, located at around 23,000 feet, an area near the infamous death zone, where oxygen levels are so low, it's difficult to sustain human life for any extended period. Search helicopters were deployed this week, but couldn't locate the missing Sherpa. His family says they should have begun searching when he was first reported missing.
6: If he had been a foreign climber, the rescue would definitely have been organized much faster and prompt.
4: The family has filed a complaint with Nepal's Department of Tourism and a police case against Hilary Dawa's employer, the Himalayan Traverse Company, which has so far not commented. Not much is known about how he survived for so long alone on Everest's notoriously inhospitable slopes. That survival story for now is between him and the mountain. CNN meteorologist Derek Van Dam, Atlanta.
3: Our thanks to Derek. What a story. Thank you for watching The Story Is on this incredible week that included the election that still hasn't ended here in California. We hope that election week in America ends with some results early next week here on The Story Is. On Monday, we've got a special story I went out and shot today, an exclusive interview from an oil rig with the Secretary of Energy, Chris Wright, and the Secretary of Interior, Doug Burgum, talking about the future of oil in America and production. We talk about the Strait of Hormuz and gas prices, all that coming on Monday, plus some news from the NBA Finals as well. Have a great weekend, everybody. I'll see you back here next week.
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1: Hello, wherever you are in the world, you are now in the CNN newsroom with me, Ben Hunt, in Atlanta, and it is so good to have you with me. Coming up on the show, the US and Iran trading attacks, as CNN speaks exclusively with an advisor to Iran's supreme leader about what is stopping a peace deal from getting done. Japanese citizens joining the search for an American student who vanished after wandering into a forest as the search enters its second week. And thousands taking to the streets in one of Europe's smallest countries. Why they are upset and how the Trump family is at the center of the controversy.
2: Live from Atlanta, this is CNN Newsroom with Ben Hunt.
1: Welcome. The US and Iran are trading new attacks as both sides struggle to reach a peace deal. Iran says it has struck, quote, enemy bases in the Middle East. The US military says it intercepted a wave of ballistic missiles fired toward Kuwait and Bahrain. This all comes just hours after the US launched attacks on Iran's coastal surveillance radar sites. The US also shooting down four drones that it says Tehran aimed toward the Strait of Hormuz. Iran says peace negotiations with the U.S. are now deadlocked. In an exclusive interview in Tehran, CNN's Fred Pleitgen sat down with the senior military advisor to Iran's supreme leader. We should note, CNN operates in Iran only with the permission of the government there, but we do maintain full editorial control of our reports.
3: You are the military advisor of the supreme leader. How is the supreme leader doing? Is he fully in control of everything? And President Trump said that he would be honored to meet the supreme leader.
4: This will not happen. Right now, we are in the first stage of negotiations, and Mr. Trump has brought the negotiations to a standstill. This will not happen.
3: Are the negotiations right now blocked, or do you think that a memorandum of understanding can be reached quickly?
4: In my opinion, the negotiations are at a deadlock, and Trump must break this deadlock.
3: They are waiting for an answer from Iran.
4: Iran has openly stated that our assets have been frozen, and you must release them. The Americans are not telling the truth in this

0: regard.
1: So the frozen assets are the big problem right now.
0: This is a sign of trust building. If Trump takes the negotiations seriously, $24 billion is not much to America. If he wants to reach an agreement with Iran, this $24 billion is a test of trust that Iran wants to have with Trump. This is a test that America must pass, and the path will be opened. This is our own money, not America's money.
1: Wouldn't a war be catastrophic for Iran as well, though, if it was a big bombing campaign?
0: If the war continues and the naval blockade is not lifted, we will drag the war to the Indian Ocean, the Bab el-Mandeb Strait, the Red Sea, and the Mediterranean, and we will give another dimension to the war by attacking these other American bases that we have been attacking so far. America will definitely suffer much more losses. America's losses will be very heavy.
1: Final question. What's your message to Donald Trump?
0: Mr. Trump must make decisions independently of Israel. He must give what is the rights of the Iranian people and stop the blockade, release our frozen assets. And this can be a new horizon for the future of Iran and America. Therefore, Trump must put aside his personal interests and think about the interests of the American people. If Trump has the courage, many issues will be resolved in the future.
2: CNN national security analyst Alex Plitzer, reacting to that interview, explains what he's hearing from mediators in the region and why Iran is pushing to get back $24 billion in frozen assets.
3: It actually reflects what I've been hearing in private over the last week from regional mediators as well as U.S. officials on the back channel. And that's that the Iranians are looking for the release of funds as part of a proof that the United States is serious about negotiations, because they've said that the last couple of rounds have ended in conflict. And when the United States began those negotiations, they didn't end in good faith. So the Iranians are pressing that. But in reality, they have a liquidity crisis. So the Iranians need cash up front right now. But they're looking to have that released as a show of good faith prior to any serious concessions on the nuclear issue, which is a bridge too far for the president. So what I'm hearing from regional mediators is that both sides have sort of dug in their heels, and they are, in fact, at an impasse at the moment, with the Iranians demanding cash and the U.S. looking for more substantive gives from the Iranians that so far they've been unwilling to do.
2: Israel says it is reviewing an incident that the Palestinian Health Ministry says left a seven-month-old Palestinian boy dead in the West Bank. Palestinian officials say his parents are wounded after Israeli troops fired on their family vehicle on Friday night. A statement from the Israeli military says the troops believed the car was accelerating towards them near the city of Hebron, and that three people were wounded and evacuated for medical treatment after a soldier fired on the vehicle. The baby's grandmother, who was with the family, described the incident like this.
4: While driving near Checkpoint 17, we observed Israeli army vehicles and soldiers at a distance and stopped our car. Shots were fired toward us. Initially, we believed they were warning shots. One bullet struck my grandson, traversed his face, and crossed his head. This incident is unbelievable and unacceptable. We are being harmed just because we decided to stay at our homes.
2: Israel says the findings of the review will be submitted to relevant authorities. Russian President Vladimir Putin is shooting down the idea of direct talks with his Ukrainian counterpart. Mr. Putin spoke at a major economic forum in St. Petersburg on Friday. Have a listen.
5: I don't see any reason for a meeting. The Ukrainian side's only objective is to halt the advance of our armed forces. That's it.
2: Ukrainian President Volodymyr Zelensky had proposed a face-to-face meeting to negotiate the end of the war. But as Matthew Chance reports, Ukraine also sent a military message to Russia ahead of that forum.
6: It's on the in the aftermath of that ferocious assault by Russian forces against towns and cities across Ukraine, in which dozens of people were killed or injured. And then, of course, a couple of days ago, with the start of the sort of centerpiece of Vladimir Putin's sort of economic year, the International Economic Forum in St. Petersburg, SPIEF, as people were gathering there, delegates from some 130 countries, we saw those black plumes of smoke hanging over the horizon as Ukrainian drones struck what the Russians

0: said was infrastructure in the area. It was in the place where there was a dockyard and an oil refinery. You can see some of the ships there on that nose cone video that you're playing right now. So the timing is very important. It also comes as Russia is struggling to make the kind of advances on the battlefield that it perhaps was expecting. And so it's a sort of, really difficult moment for Moscow. And I guess this is an attempt by President Zelensky, this open letter, to try and sort of force a negotiation, force some kind of, opportunity for compromise between the two sides. Vladimir Putin, though, and the Kremlin have at least publicly rejected that. The Kremlin said that if Zelensky wants to meet Putin, he can come to Moscow. It's something they've said in the past, and it's something that the Ukrainian leader has ruled out. And then in the course of the past few hours, Putin has called the letter rude and said that the real intention, this is him speaking at SPIEF in St. Petersburg, the real intention is to make sure that no meetings take place at all. And he said his message to the letter, his response to the letter, would be a message to Russian soldiers: keep on fighting on the front lines, keep working, brothers. And so a very defiant response from Vladimir Putin, who is showing no sign that he is prepared to back down.
1: In the coming hours, Pope Leo begins a six-day tour of Spain with stops in Madrid, Barcelona and the Canary Islands too. Earlier, the Vatican confirmed that the Pope will meet with victims of clergy abuse during his visit. But he will begin the trip by meeting with the Spanish King and Queen on Saturday before holding an evening prayer vigil with Catholic youth in Madrid. Later in the week, Pope Leo will travel to Tenerife, where he'll meet with migrants and the organizations that do support them. Japanese civilians are joining the search for an American college student who is believed to have gone missing in a mountainous forest. The student's family made a public plea for experienced hikers to help search through dangerous terrain. Hanako Montgomery reports.
2: Deep in Japan's forests, a search is underway for Weston Higginbotham, a 20-year-old college student from Alabama who vanished during a family vacation. So this is the type of trail that the Japanese police have been investigating to search for Weston. He's known as an avid hiker, so they think that maybe he might have disappeared into the woods when he went missing on May 29th. Police are relying on canine units to sniff out any trace of Weston. But the forest search ends, for now, with no answers. Just more anguish for a family still waiting for news.
3: Sure. There are so many possibilities that we have thought through, because as a parent, you don't want to think the worst, and you keep seeing these sightings here and there. It's like, well, maybe, I don't know.
2: The day Weston disappeared, the Higginbothams were vacationing in Kyoto, Japan, a major tourist destination in one of the world's safest countries. But after a small disagreement with his mom, they agreed to give each other some space. Nancy, his mother, tells me it's not unusual for Weston to clear his head in nature.
3: A local resident.
2: But when he seemingly turned off his phone location, panic set in.
3: Well, it was scary because that's not Weston. I mean, we don't do that in our family. Even when we're mad, we don't do that in our family.
2: Since then, Nancy has posted daily appeals on social media, asking anyone with information to come forward.
4: He has a heart of gold, and we all want him to come back safely.
2: Strangers have answered her call, sharing Weston's photo and distributing flyers to help find him. The police have told us that until they find Weston, they won't stop looking. And as the search continues, so does a mother's hope. And today, the search is getting extra help. Citizen hikers are now heading to the mountains after Higginbotham's family organized a search and rescue party of volunteers. Hanako Montgomery, CNN, Kyoto.
1: A scathing ruling from a federal judge on a series of Trump administration policies that target asylum seekers. What the judge said in his 135-page opinion, that's coming up.

0: If you're looking for the future of football, it's going to be me.
1: No ticket, no line, just showtime. 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That

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0: Hot Mics now streaming on TuneIn, your go-to show for explosive sports showdowns, bare-knuckle politics, raw Hollywood gossip, tech power plays, and pop culture chaos. 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One, set a reminder with your smart speaker by saying, "Remind me to listen to Hot Mics Monday through Thursday at 12 p.m. Eastern, 9 a.m. Pacific." Two, when it's time, just say, "Play Hot Mics on TuneIn." And you're in for unfiltered takes, A-list guests, and the stories everyone else is too scared to touch.
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4: Welcome back. Cuba's former leader, Raul Castro, has appeared in public for the first time since his indictment on murder charges by the United States. The former Cuban president attended a celebration at the Interior Ministry on Friday, just days after his 95th birthday. The Trump administration indicted Castro last month, accusing him of ordering the Cuban military in 1996 to shoot down planes operated by Cuban exiles. The indictment marks one of the major escalations in Washington's pressure campaign against the Cuban government. U.S. authorities have released video of a boat that broke down near a set of tropical islands. Officials say the wooden boat in this video you're seeing there was carrying 240 migrants from Haiti on Thursday. The 50-foot vessel began taking on water south of the Turks and Caicos Islands. The U.S. Coast Guard reported the boat's engine failed. Authorities deployed four rescue boats and saved everyone on board. Turks and Caicos authorities took the migrants into custody. A federal judge has struck down a series of Trump administration policies.

0: that place limits on asylum and immigration applications. CNN's Priscilla Alvarez has more from the scathing court ruling.
1: A federal judge on Friday struck down Trump administration policies targeting asylum seekers and immigrants seeking legal benefits in the United States. Last year, the Trump administration had suspended the granting of asylum, green cards, and other legal immigration benefits for immigrants from 39 countries that were listed under the Trump administration's travel ban. This had occurred after an Afghan national had shot two National Guardsmen in Washington, D.C. again last year. Now, the federal judge wrote a scathing ruling that was 135 pages. In it, he says, quote, the challenged policies place the lives of countless individuals on hold solely by virtue of their countries of birth. He also went on to criticize what he described as, quote, strong evidence of anti-immigrant animus, going on to say that, quote, the government effectively invites the court to shut its eyes and ignore the strong evidence of anti-immigrant animus before it. Doing so would require profound naivete on the court's part. Unfortunately for the government, that is an invitation that this court will have to decline. The Trump administration did respond, and in a statement, the Department of Homeland Security's General Counsel James Percival said, quote, the left has been running the same gambit with so-called animus claims since 2017. It is sabotage dressed in legal clothing. It goes like this. One, the admin is racist. Two, therefore, a policy I don't like is motivated by race. Three, therefore, it is invalid. They have used it on virtually every Trump-era Department of Homeland Security policy. Now, we'll see if the administration chooses to appeal this ruling, and in the interim, what U.S. Citizenship and Immigration Services does to adjudicate. They are the agency that adjudicates these applications, and how and whether they restart those applications following this ruling. But again, this certainly stands to impact millions, potentially millions, of immigrants in the United States who had been facing uncertainty. All of this part of the Trump administration's crackdown on immigration, not only illegal immigration, but also legal immigration, which was at the core of this case. Priscilla Alvarez, CNN, Washington.
0: The Trump administration has put in writing that its anti-weaponization fund is dead. Acting Attorney General Todd Blanche said earlier this week the Department of Justice was abandoning the controversial program. And then on Friday, the DOJ told two federal judges the $1.8 billion fund has been killed. The fund was meant to compensate people who claim they were victimized by the government. But critics called it a slush fund for Trump's allies and one that could have been used to pay off Capitol Hill rioters who assaulted police officers. Anger is growing in Albania over a billion-dollar luxury resort project. Thousands protested in Albania's capital again on Friday to oppose the project linked to President Donald Trump's daughter, Ivanka, and her husband, Jared Kushner. More now from CNN's Issa Suarez.
2: Defiance and outrage in Albania's capital. For several consecutive days now, demonstrators marching through the streets of Tirana, protesting a large luxury real estate project backed by the US president's daughter and son-in-law, Ivanka Trump and Jared Kushner. Demonstrations have been dubbed the Flamingo Revolution because the site suggested for the luxury developments includes the island of Zazan and some of the coastline near the Zvenets wetlands and the Narta Lagoon, part of a protected area, home to seals, turtles and thousands of flamingos. The first protests started in spring when bulldozers were first spotted clearing land in this untouched corner of the Mediterranean, but only gained momentum when private security were filmed clashing with protesters near the actual site early in the week. A day later, the issue was amplified when Ivanka Trump shared in a podcast interview how she and Kushner stumbled upon the location during the visit in 2021.
3: We were on a friend's boat and we stopped for a swim. Effectively, that's how we found it. We swam to the islands. We went on a hike barefoot all the way up to the top, and we were just captivated.
2: Trump's romantic tale of causality and spontaneity, not mentioning an important detail.
4: Prime Minister Rama came to the boat.
2: Edi Rama, head of the country's government, impressing Kushner with his vision for Albania. In 2022, a year after that first visit, Kushner decided to go back.
4: So we went there, we looked for opportunities, and we were able to find some incredible opportunities.
2: A firm linked to

0: Kushner and his partners obtained strategic investor status in 2024, a provision which, under Albanian law, allows their project to be fast-tracked by the government and regulators and given certain tax exemptions. Another law introduced in 2024 makes things even easier by spelling out that luxury tourism developments can simply bypass legislation safeguarding environmentally protected areas. Two controversial rules Albania has agreed to repeal as part of its accession to the European Union. With protesters accusing Prime Minister Edi Rama of selling the country to the highest bidder, the head of the Albanian executive telling me there isn't even a project yet.
1: There is not such a thing like a Trump family Ireland. There is not such a thing like the family of the American president taking over protected areas.
0: Rama saying environmental studies to measure the impact of building on this landscape are ongoing, while the company behind the project says its focus remains on responsible stewardship, environmental enhancement, job creation, and creating long-term value for local communities, echoing what Kushner and Trump have also said about the project themselves.
2: If we don't respect the environment, the development we're going to create there won't be as special.
3: Because the land is so beautiful that really the architecture has to be fully integrated into it.
0: It's unclear whether the bulldozers currently operating near the Narta Lagoon are connected to the Kushner-linked luxury development. But protesters and environmentalists believe the government, despite their many denials, is hiding something.
4: As we speak now, there are no permissions publicly available. The government is saying that we have permission to the investors to develop the area, but we don't have anything else. Like everything else is like darkness for us and for the public.
0: And so until some light is shed, they say these flamingos are going nowhere. Isa Suarez, CNN.
5: We are just hours away from the French Open women's singles final, and it will feature one of the tournament's biggest surprises. Poland's Maja Cywilinska started a tournament outside of the top 100 ranking and is now just one win away from securing a victory in a tennis major, which would be her first singles title of any kind. The 24-year-old fought through three qualifying matches to get into the Open and has stunned higher-ranked opponents along her way. Today, she'll face the world's eighth-ranked player. That is 19-year-old Russian Mira Andreeva. She also hopes to win her first major. A big night in San Antonio, but an even bigger one in New York. In a down-to-the-wire thriller, the Knicks won Game 2 of the NBA Championship Series over the San Antonio Spurs. The Knicks led for most of the game, but San Antonio's furious comeback in the second half saw the Spurs tied up in the fourth quarter. But Spurs star Victor Wembanyama missed a last-second shot that would have put him ahead. Final score, 105-104. The Knicks now lead the series, 2-0. Game 3 is on Monday at Madison Square Garden in New York. Chimpanzees at a California zoo are warming up for the upcoming FIFA World Cup. Flags and soccer stickers decorated their enclosure at the Oakland Zoo on Friday. Zoo officials saw the day as an opportunity to celebrate the World Cup and raise awareness about animal conservation. Zookeepers provided the animals with soccer-themed bags filled with goodies that do fit their animal diet. And that is all I've got for you. Thanks for joining me and the team. I'm Ben Hunt in Atlanta. African Voices is up next. But of course, I'll be back in 30 minutes' time with so much more. CNN Newsroom. I'll see you in 30 minutes.
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3: You are very open about your faith.
4: Mm-hmm.
3: You don't hide it.
4: Yeah.
3: In an industry where maybe people don't lead with your faith.
4: I mean, would you ask me the same question about being Nigerian?
3: No. It's just who you are.
4: It's just who I am. Like, I don't even think about it.

0: Welcome to African Voices. I'm Larry Madowa in Los Angeles. My next guest is a funny person. She's already laughing. Yvonne, let me finish the intro.
1: Okay, no shaking.
0: Okay. She is an actor, comedian, producer, director, author, all of those things. Mm-hmm. And she's nodding like, yeah, I did that. Yeah. Yvonne RG.
1: Thank you. Basically, you just call me an overachieving Nigerian.
0: You're multi-hyphenate. And also an overachieving Nigerian.
1: Yes. Thank you. Nice to be here.
0: Are your parents still disappointed you didn't go to med school?
1: I think there's a secret, like, they won't say it out loud because, you know, HBO mm-hmm. and all. But
0: and Netflix.
1: But I do think that they're just like, so, have you been to the hospital where you can maybe meet and marry a doctor? Or is there anybody that you're shining your eye on? Like, no, doctors don't have flexibility of life.
0: While you were getting your master's in public health,
1: yes,
0: you started comedy.
1: I did.
0: And how did that change your life?
1: Well, first of all, I didn't know that I could do comedy. I mean, Nigerians were just naturally funny, mm-hmm. but I was bullied as a kid and, you know, the first time I did comedy was at like the Miss Nigeria in America award show or pageant. And, you know, it's one of those things like, if you're not funny in front of Nigerians, it's not just like, oh, she's not funny or, oh, that was rough. No, they said, please remove yourself from my presence because like they will just literally dismantle your soul. Mm-hmm. And I was so nervous because the stakes were high. But then it worked out. And then, of course, somebody was like, oh, my God, do you do, you know, weddings mm-hmm. and birthdays? I said, mm-hmm, and bar mitzvahs. Hire your girl. Because, you know.
0: And across religions.
1: Across. I only had the same mm-hmm. 5 minutes set. I said, I'm never going to med school. And then, you know, what you don't realize is there's poverty as an artist.
0: You are a starving artist.
1: It's not
0: a stereotype.
1: God had to get me hooked. So, yeah, so I graduated with my master's and then, because I was still stalling. So instead of going to med school, I went to war-torn Liberia. And then for 6 months, and then the recession happened. And I was just like, you know what? Nobody is going to look at a dual degree having Nigerian woman with no job.
0: When
1: nobody else has a job. So this is my chance. This is the perfect decoy. I gotta make a break for entertainment now. And so I, you know, told my parents, tears were shed. Theirs, not mine. Tears were shed. And then I got on that bus and I went to New York and the rest is history.
0: You grew up with three older brothers?
1: Unfortunately. No, I did. I had three older brothers. I was the only girl. Surprise, surprise. Yeah.
0: No wonder you have main character syndrome.
1: I have main character energy or syndrome? Because syndrome sounds like it's a bad thing.
0: Fine. No wonder you have main character energy.
1: Always, baby. Second to none. Never in last place. Always number one. Ask about me.
0: Okay. I don't even know what I was going to ask you.
1: I don't know either. What's going on?
0: When did you find your voice?
1: When did I find? Oh, my God. That's a good question. In some ways, I feel like I'm still finding my voice. When you grow up the youngest and, you know, lots of testosterone and there was this, you know, in Igbo culture, respect your elders. You know, I often felt like my voice was not heard, was stifled. And then the joke was on everybody because then God gave me a mic and I'd be using it. And that really is how I feel like my life has turned. It's like also coming to America and being bullied. I was rejected, like, you know, you didn't really have a lot of friends growing up, so books were my world. So I found my voice and my travel and my ability to escape my present situation.
0: You played Molly on Insecure for 5 seasons.
1: 5 of them.
0: And people still call you Molly today.
1: Today.
0: Insecure has been off the air for a minute.
1: It is one of those shows, you know, like, you don't know that you're part of, dare I say, an iconic series mm-hmm. until, like, you're done with it, right? That was my first series regular, and I was number 2 on the call sheet.
0: How did you do that?
1: By the grace of God.
0: You are very open about your faith.
1: Mm-hmm.
0: You don't hide it.
1: Yeah.
0: In an industry where maybe people don't lead with your faith?
1: Yeah.
0: Why is that?
1: I mean, would you ask me the same question about being Nigerian?
0: No. It's just who you are.
1: It's just who I am. Like, I don't even think about it. It's like, I don't know if it works against me or if it works for me, but it's me, you know? So the same way when you meet me, you're like, oh, man, she's funny. Oh, man, she's from Nigeria. Oh, she love God. It's just Things you know about me. I also snort when I laugh.
2: Next, Yvonne Orji gets real about how her comedy has evolved.
1: I remember the voice of God came and said, if you do not learn to separate your work from your worth, you will be depressed.
0: Ooh.
1: And I was like, how do I do that? I'm Nigerian.
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1: On May 9th, Yvonne RG sold out back-to-back shows at the Netflix is a Joke Festival at the Peppermint Club in Los Angeles.
2: The first show sold out, and then we added the second show, and that sold out. So, you know, thank you. Shout out to everybody who want to come hear me just be a foolish goof. I've been excited about all of my specials and my tours. So, and they've all kind of had a theme, and they've all kind of grown with me. So in 2020, that's when I did Mama Made It.
1: Yep. HBO comedy special.
2: Because I did. Mm-hmm. And that one was great because I was like, if I only get one, baby, we're going out with a bang. I'm going to Nigeria. And it wasn't just like, oh, I stopped in Lagos. I'm like, no, we got on a plane. I went to Anambra State. You know, we went to the village. And, you know, for me, that was, I need my parents to know, like, this is it. This is what the sacrifice was for. If you saw her on the street, would you recognize her?
3: Yeah, I recognize her.
2: Okay, what does she look like?
3: She's not that fast.
2: Then the second one, which is a whole me. That one was during the pandemic, and again, so many things were happening. We were all changing, and again, I had started my therapy journey, and it was, I remember after, I think Insecure was about to end, and I remember the voice of God came and said, if you do not learn to separate your work from your worth, you will be depressed.
1: Oh.
2: And I was like, how do I do that? I'm Nigerian. Like,
1: your work is your work.
2: Yeah, it's like, look at my daughter, the engineer. Okay, look at my son, the bank manager. Like, that is how they address you.
1: And so for a lot of African parents, your work is your personality.
2: It's everything about
1: them.
2: You.
1: Yeah.
2: It is who is your identity. Mm-hmm. And now this third one, whoo, baby. I feel like this is probably my most like honest, raw. I go really deep. I'll tell you what happened. I got a message from, you know, the aunties.
1: Mm-hmm.
2: It's very out of pocket. She's not even my auntie. It was somebody, I don't even know who gave her my WhatsApp number. She's a friend of somebody. She's a friend of an aunt.
1: My sister.
2: And then all of a sudden, bam, WhatsApp message, just unsolicited. Me, I'm just minding my business, going about my day. It's a Wednesday, self. Mm-hmm. It was on a Wednesday. I remember.
1: Mm-hmm.
2: And in the message, she was basically insinuating that as a woman of a certain age who's not married, who don't have kids, like, she got the right solution for me.
1: Oh.
2: And the solution was wild. And so when it came to me, I realized, like, one, this is a gift. And two, you know, I gotta make this a teachable moment.
1: This is material.
2: It's material. It's a teachable moment. And so I turned my cameras on to a couple, some strangers, some friends in Lagos for 2 days. And had a revolving door of people who came and talked about just like how culture has influenced their relationships in good and or bad ways. I didn't set out to make a documentary. I actually set out to get like some humorous content to add to whenever I do my third special. Mm-hmm. But when you give people time and space to share in a safe space,
1: they have a lot to say.
2: Larry, I said, ooh. Okay, come on, you all need a hug? Like, mm-hmm. What do we do? Like, and it was just, it was very insightful too, because there were so many things that were being repeated that I was like, oh, this is definitely common, like a perception. And then I'm like really hungry to find those projects that one, if I can add any value to, I will add value to. If I can be a part of, I'll be a part of.
1: What kind of projects are you looking at in this role as a bridge between the continent and Hollywood?
2: I'm looking for stories, one, that I can see myself in them. Any story you watch, that's what, like, universal stories. When you watch read a script or watch a movie that you're like, oh, you know, that reminds me of my grandfather. Mm-hmm. That reminds me of what it was like when I first got to

0: America. That reminds me, it's something that I can see myself in, but something that the other generation behind me, if they didn't experience it, it's like, yo, this is here for you. It's kind of like when we were watching like old Nollywood. I like the ones that were set in the village, because it
1: They
0: taught
1: were
0: you, they
1: dramatic.
0: were very dramatic, but it taught you village life. Like how, like I didn't know that, and it's like, so is she a witch? Like, I don't
1: The answer
0: understand.
1: is yes.
0: Yes,
1: She's always a witch.
0: are witches a thing? But then it's like, what happened? And then Nollywood has slowly. And then there was a time where like Nollywood was trying to like kind of get that like the white gaze, if you will. I think now we're kind of like, no, we just want to tell our stories. So I'm very excited to be a producer on a movie called The Fisherman. Brilliant, brilliant, brilliant director Zoe Martinson. She kills it, and it's a feel good story, because at the end of the day, I'm a comedian, and I think that humor has a really beautiful way of telling us, like, moving us through change in a way that doesn't feel it's in your face.
1: It softens the
0: It
1: blow.
0: softens the blow. It's medicine. It's like Robitussin. Oh, Robitussin. It goes out easy. And this is just one of those. And I also like movies that I can play with my mom and my dad.
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0: I had to finish my set. I left for home feeling like I will never do this again.
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0: always questioning the chicken's intentions. God forbid a hen just wants to go to the store or something like that. Is that too much to ask?
1: Larry?
0: Chickens cannot...
2: What?
1: What are you doing?
2: I'm trying my comedy here, man.
1: No, please, Larry. Leave the comedy to the professionals. Biko, please. I beg.
0: My sister.
1: No. Just everything with their mic.
0: They're about to start laughing.
1: Everything.
0: Who
1: was about to start laughing?
0: The audience.
1: Were you people about to start laughing? I did not think so. Please.
0: They were. My setup was fire.
1: Okay, you're a journalist. Go and sit. I'm a stand-up. Let me stand. This is CNN African Voices. So, have you always wanted to be a stand-up? Because I saw your jokes. I saw you trying.
0: You know, this is not a joke, but I did try stand-up, and I
1: want to laugh. When did you try stand-up?
0: I tried stand-up maybe 2016. It did not work out.
1: I wonder why. What happened?
0: So I sat down.
1: Yeah, that was a good callback.
0: See, setup. What is it called?
1: Punchline.
0: It was all there.
1: Guys, it's okay. Everyone is not good at everything. Stay inside of your lane.
0: But does every comic bomb? Like, are there times you tell jokes and no one is laughing?
1: I mean, the thing about comedy is you know immediately what's working and what's not. Have I bombed?
0: Mm-hmm.
1: Early on, I had to be good when I started. If not, I would never have done it.
0: Right.
1: But early on, when I was still kind of like, am I doing this? Is this my path? Is this real? I did a show and the host forgot my name.
0: Oh, awkward.
1: So she was like, coming to the stage next. You know, I'm just going to bring up somebody that I know and I love. And I was like, and the person she brought up was damn near the headliner.
0: Oh.
1: And I was baby comic. And then after he like rips it and everyone's like, I get up. Mm-hmm. And I'm just like, hi, everyone. When I tell you, they were like, they started ordering fried chicken wings. Really loud. You know when somebody is just not interested.
0: So they were tuning out of you completely.
1: Maybe. But one thing I know is never let them see you sweat. You better finish your set.
0: Oh, you stuck with it?
1: Heck yeah. I had to finish my set. I left for home feeling like I will never do this again. I went home crying. I was like, God, you can keep these dreams. I don't want them. These are nightmares.
0: Do you have audiences that are just tough? And how do you convert them to laugh?
1: I will say, you know, having friends of color and friends not of color, I will say that your friends that are of the Caucasian persuasion, they're just like, we hope this is going to be funny. Oh, my God. They come in with hope. They come in like,

0: you know, make us, like, we love comedy. Our brothers and sisters.
1: Right.
0: They are like, oh yeah. How much were the tickets? This thing, but it's funny from day one. In fact, the minute she opens her mouth, if I'm not laughing, and I want a refund, you're like, everybody calm down. So she's like, you're making my job hard. Like, relax.
1: They have expectations from the jump.
0: From the jump. Like, you can't ease your way in. You can't be, because you got 2 seconds to win them over. And it is what it is. It's
1: What's been the greatest highlight for you?
0: I think as a comic, the thing that you love is the uniformity in the moment when you know a joke is supposed to be funny and you hear the uniformity of laughter.
2: We realize who we do not miss the pandemic. We had so much time, we finished TV. And still, with all the time we had left, whenever that one number would call, we look at the phone like, I ain't got time for this.
0: As a comic, the whole point is to, every night, know that something is going to happen in a certain place and act like it's the first time. Act like you were surprised by that. When you perfectly curated it, you're manufacturing a moment, but it's a beautiful moment because it's new and true to that audience. And so you have to make it feel new and true to you, even though you're like, I made it that way.
1: Next, Yvonne Orji pulled me into an improv session.
0: Here's why I like crowd work, because for me, it was a marker for my growth in comedy.
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1: I was with Yvonne RG at the Upright Citizens Brigade Comedy Theater, and she pulled me into an improv session.
2: Cut the tape!
3: Daddy, you know, in the beginning I told you I didn't want to get married, and you called me a shovel, but I just want to let you know, I found someone. I've fallen in love, and I think this is it. It's just that he's not from my village.
1: It's from another tribe?
3: No, he's not even from Africa.
1: Ah. Is he from where?
3: You know, you want me to be happy, Abby? I'm very happy.
1: Is the Igbo?
3: Oh.
1: It's a white man.
3: It's a man.
1: A white man?
3: He's a man.
1: You want to eat vegetables for the rest of your life? Leaves.
3: Is that all white people eat? Is vegetables?
1: Nailed it.

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2: Get the same!
3: Daddy, you know, in the beginning I told you I didn't want to get married and you called me a shovel, but I just want to let you know, I found someone. I've fallen in love and I think this is it. It's just that he's not from my village. He's from another tribe. No, he's not even from Africa.
4: Is he from where?
3: You know, you want me to be happy, Abby? I'm very happy.
4: Is the Igbo?
3: Oh.
4: It's a white man.
3: It's a man.
4: A white man.
3: He's a man.
4: You want to eat vegetables for the rest of your life? Leaves.
3: Is that all white people eat is vegetables?
4: Nailed it.
3: Get the tape. And then in true comic fashion, you got to say, hey, that's my time. My name is Lord. Hey, you got to say it.
4: Okay.
3: Hey, that's my time. Y'all been great. My name is Larry.
4: Okay, that's my time. Y'all been fantastic. My name's Larry.
3: No. You got to say it like you mean it. Like, okay. They're laughing. Everyone's laughing.
4: Oh. Guys, thank you. Y'all been great. That's my time. My name is Larry.
3: Okay, I see. You got a future. Did you leave me? I was about to say you got a future in journalism.
4: Oh.
3: You have a future in journalism.
4: Out of pocket.
3: No, that was good. That was funny. How you feel?
4: Thank you. I feel good.
3: Yeah, keep your day job, though.
4: Crowd work is growing. A lot of people are doing crowd work now.
3: Love crowd work.
4: But you can really mess it up, right?
3: Well, so crowd work is my favorite thing to do. I wanted to do a crowd work special before they became crowd work specials.
5: I think everyone's coupled. I don't think this is... No, it's not working out for you. Welcome to LA.
3: Now it's like people have... You know.
4: Now it's mainstream.
3: I was like, you know what I really want to do? I really want to do a special. Where I'm just talking in the crowd and they're like, no, we need jokes. You just have to let it come to you.
4: Oh, wow.
3: And when it does, gotta lean in. And basically, it's just that feeling of trust what you already have, but also trust the energy of the room to give you something new. And I think once you do that, you're in your flow state. You're in alignment. And then you can really have a lot of fun. I love crowd work.
4: What is something that will make people laugh?
3: The truth, the inherent truth in the joke.
4: Say more.
3: The inherent truth of the joke. For instance, in my first special, I had this joke about how the game Taboo doesn't translate across the continent.
4: Right.
3: Because I went home to Nigeria and I tried to play Taboo with my cousins in the village, right?
4: And
3: so you're like, oh, okay, it's something we eat for breakfast. Now, you know the game of Taboo. Mm-hmm. You can't say certain words. Yeah. Da, da, da. So... On the word is eggs.
6: The words that they are guessing is just, it was just not accurate for the words that won those cards. So I'm like, okay, it's something you eat for breakfast. Here to go, yum, cassava, plantain, goat meat.
3: My dual lens, and the truth of that is, it's something you eat for breakfast is still a good prompt, but what you're gonna get back, depending on where you're from, is gonna be different.
4: Away from Hollywood, you've been making so many jokes that I forgot to talk about tennis.
3: Oh, I love tennis! Oh my gosh!
4: We've seen you courtside.
3: You mean with my doubles partner, Naomi Osaka?
4: Of course. Name drop?
3: Pa! Pa! Much like I'm sure you and many, many, many, many, many kids from the continent, my father introduced me to tennis. Mm-hmm. Because apparently all of our fathers used to play.
4: I don't know why they got into tennis.
3: I was a championship player in Suka. But because I'm Nigerian, I can't just have a hobby. I really was like, I gotta understand the sport.
4: Oh wow.
3: I gotta dominate the sport. I gotta learn the players. I gotta get a coach. Then I was noticing so many of the black players have a touch point to the continent. So just like NFL Africa, just like NBA Africa have created opportunities on the continent for careers, I'm like,

0: Anyone looking at the continent for that? And so I'm interested in being that person looking at the continent.
1: Project Serena for a lot of African kids.
0: So you trying to start with me?
1: Sure, let's do it.
0: Larry, you're playing pickle or paddle or whatever. I can't trust you.
1: I'm only playing paddle because I'm not good enough to play tennis.
0: And you want to partner with me?
1: I could, yeah.
0: I don't think this will work. First of all,
1: my sister,
0: Kenyans, you're also very like, oh, it's okay. Are you all right? Nigerians, are you mad? We don't have the same energy. I don't think it's going to work.
1: Yeah.
0: But you know,
1: God forbid somebody's polite.
0: Larry, this has been lovely.
1: Oh, yeah?
0: I think we're done here.
1: Mercifully, we are in fact done. Fix your face.
0: No, my face is fixed. My eyes have seen the glory of the coming of the Lord. CNN, African Voices, signing off.
1: Okay, I gotta end the show for real. Thank you.
0: I'm gonna look at this camera for real. Hi, I can flip my hair down.
1: If you want to rewatch this chaotic, unhinged show with Yvonne again or any of our others, they're all on cnn.com/African Voices. I'm Larry Madoy in LA. We'll see you next time.

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1: Need a good laugh? 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
5: Hello, wherever you are in the world, you are now in the CNN newsroom with me, Ben Hunt, in Atlanta, and it is so good to have you with me. Coming up on the show, negotiations at a deadlock. That's what one Iranian official tells CNN about talks with the US to end the war. Russia's president is refusing an invitation to meet one-on-one with Ukraine's leader. He says there's no reason to meet. And the residents of a zoo in Mexico are getting ready for the World Cup by making their own predictions of who will win certain matches.
6: Live from Atlanta, this is CNN Newsroom with Ben Hunt.
5: Welcome. We begin this hour with tensions rising in the Middle East, where the U.S. and Iran traded new attacks. The U.S. military says it struck surveillance radar sites on Iran's coast. That was after shooting down four attack drones that Tehran aimed toward the Strait of Hormuz. U.S. forces also intercepted a wave of ballistic missiles fired toward Kuwait and Bahrain, which triggered air raid sirens. Iran says it targeted, quote, enemy bases in the region. Nearly 100 days since the war began, President Trump is insisting that he is moving very fast. But in an exclusive interview of CNN's Fred Pleitgen, the senior military advisor to Iran's supreme leader said negotiations are at a deadlock. We should note, CNN operates in Iran only with the permission of the government, but maintains full editorial control of its reports.
7: Are the negotiations right now blocked, or do you think that a memorandum of understanding can be reached quickly?
8: In my opinion, the negotiations are at a deadlock, and Trump must break this deadlock.
7: They are waiting for an answer from Iran.
8: Iran has openly stated that our assets have been frozen and you must release them. The Americans are not telling the truth in this regard.
7: So the frozen assets are the big problem right now.
8: This is a sign of trust building. If Trump takes the negotiations seriously, $24 billion is not much to America.
5: Iran also has a message for Lebanon, whose president slammed Tehran in an exclusive interview with CNN. Iran's foreign minister is denying that his country uses Lebanon as a bargaining chip, which President Joseph Aoun claimed. In the interview with CNN's Christiane Amanpour, he also said his country has had it with the fighting on its turf.
9: I'm standing here on the balcony of the presidential palace in Beirut. Over my shoulder is the suburb of Dahia. It has been a target of the Israelis for the last several weeks, and it is destroyed in parts, but also up to 800,000 people, maybe more, have evacuated. It is a ghost town. It's symbolic of what's happening in many parts of this country during this fighting and during this war. We can hear Israeli drones overhead. I've just had an exclusive, global exclusive interview with the president, Joseph Aoun, and he has said very, very clearly that Israel needs to abide by a ceasefire. He's also said very clearly that Iran needs to stop empowering Hezbollah. He rejected a recent statement by the IRGC in Iran that says it doesn't accept the ceasefire. He told them in no uncertain terms that this is not their country. This is what he told me about it.
10: IRGC, the Iranian Revolutionary Guard Corps, that this, they don't agree with this, they don't approve this agreement, what happened. It's not your country, it's our country. It's our obligation. It's not your job to interfere into our country. I reject the statement totally, because our people being killed, our people being, our houses being destroyed. They are using Lebanon as a chip, bargaining chip in their negotiation with the United States. It's unacceptable. And here also, Hezbollah must understand that. Hezbollah must understand that no other way but to sit and talk, no other way to solve this problem and to save what's left except through negotiation and diplomacy.
9: President Aoun has been a military commander for 8 years. He's been head of the army here, and he's had a four-decade-long army experience. He's been in combat. He still carries the shrapnel in his body of having been wounded. He has sworn, as president, to uphold and protect the territorial integrity of this country. And for a man who's been to war, he really means it. He's a very charismatic communicator. He knows that his power is limited. Not only is his mostly a ceremonial position, he can authorize and engage in negotiations, but he doesn't have as much executive authority because of the different ways the sectarian factions are aligned in this government. It's not a presidential system, in other words. But he said he's going to use every power that he has to make this war end. And he says that it really takes two to tango. Israel has to stop, has to move back, and Hezbollah has to stop. Both sides need to live in peace. The war needs to end. And then he says there might be another further negotiation towards eventually normalization of relations. But the first step is an end to this war, and he says he's working on it as hard as he possibly can under very, very difficult circumstances and realities. The key to note is that the majority of the Lebanese people, including the Shiites, who, of course, Hezbollah claims to represent, they want an end to this. They want the sovereign state to be in charge, not a non-state actor. Christiane Amanpour, CNN in Beirut.
5: Okay, for more, let's bring in CNN's Barbie Latsunado joining us live from Rome. Barbie, considering Israel and Lebanon were supposed to be heading towards a ceasefire, but fighting is very clearly continuing, where do things go from here?
11: Yeah, you know, I mean, on Friday alone, 20 people were killed, which doesn't really underscore that this is a ceasefire. Now, the Lebanese people are very much caught up in the middle of this. And you've seen this pushback from the Iranian foreign minister saying that the words that the president of Lebanon gave to CNN weren't accurate, that they're not using Lebanon as a bargaining chip. But for those people who are, you know, evacuating their homes, who are trying to live a normal life in Lebanon, they feel very much part of a war that they really don't want anything to do with. And so it remains a very tenuous situation there as other players are essentially making decisions for those people of Lebanon, Ben.
5: And on Iran, what are we learning about the latest U.S. demands there? Do they actually bring a deal closer or potentially push it further away?
11: Well, you know, it really depends who you listen to, because you heard what the foreign minister said to our correspondent Fred Plankin about how this all just revolves around the frozen assets. And then you hear from the U.S. administration that U.S. President Donald Trump saying that it's getting very close to an end. Let's listen first to what he had to say.
12: We're at a point we're going to come out of Iran very quickly, and it's going to be very strong one way or the other. Whether it's a piece of paper or the very tough way, okay? The very tough way is maybe the easier way.
11: And, you know, listening to him, it sounds like certainly in the eyes of the U.S. administration, it's getting very close to an end. But we've just had more military activity this morning. You know, the United States intercepting a barrage of missiles and drones that were headed for the Strait of Hormuz. You've got the United States also attacking some strategic targets there as well. And, you know, it really does depend who you're listening to with regard to just how close things are to a ceasefire. Certainly, the people in the region, those in Kuwait and Bahrain, where alarm bells rang this morning because of the military activity, they want it to end. You know, the economic situation, obviously, is growing even more difficult. And yet, the peace negotiations seem to be a little bit caught in the middle here, Ben.
5: Okay, thank you so much for that update, Barbie. We do appreciate it. Barbie Latsunado in Rome. We are just getting word of new Ukrainian strikes on St. Petersburg, just as Russia is wrapping up a major economic forum there. Russian officials say air defenses shot down more than 140 drones over the city in recent hours. Their debris fell in several areas. Emergency crews are now working to put out at least one fire in the region. That is happening on the final day of the city's economic forum, and that is a showcase event for President Vladimir Putin. Speaking at the forum on Friday, he rejected the idea of direct talks with his Ukrainian counterpart. He said there's no reason to meet because the two countries should let experts come up with solutions first before the leaders potentially come to sign a final agreement. Ukrainian President Volodymyr Zelensky had proposed a face-to-face meeting to negotiate the end of the war. The new strikes mark the second time that St. Petersburg has come under fire in recent days. CNN's Matthew Chance has a story for us.
13: It's on the in the aftermath of that ferocious assault by Russian forces against towns and cities across Ukraine, in which dozens of people were killed or injured. And then, of course, a couple of days ago, with the start of the sort of centerpiece of Vladimir Putin's sort of economic year, the International Economic Forum in St. Petersburg, SPIEF, as people were gathering there, delegates from some 130 countries, we saw those black plumes of smoke hanging over the horizon as Ukrainian drones struck what the Russians said was infrastructure in the area. It was in the place where there was a dockyard and an oil refinery. You can see some of the ships there on that nose cone video that you're playing right now. So the timing is very important. It also comes as Russia is

0: struggling to make the kind of advances on the battlefield that it perhaps was expecting. And so it's a sort of, really difficult moment for Moscow. And I guess this is an attempt by President Zelensky, this open letter, to try and sort of force a negotiation, force some kind of, opportunity for compromise between the two sides. Vladimir Putin, though, and the Kremlin have at least publicly rejected that. The Kremlin said that if Zelensky wants to meet Putin, he can come to Moscow. It's something they've said in the past, and it's something that the Ukrainian leader has ruled out. And then in the course of the past few hours, Putin has called the letter rude and said that the real intention, this is him speaking at the SPIEF in St. Petersburg, the real intention is to make sure that no meetings take place at all. And he said his message to the letter, his response to the letter, would be a message to Russian soldiers: keep on fighting on the front lines, keep working, brothers. And so a very defiant response from Vladimir Putin, who is showing no sign that he is prepared to back down.
1: A former senior U.S. military leader believes Mr. Putin is not hard-pressed to end the war. Retired Lieutenant General Ben Hodges, who was a commander of U.S. Army forces in Europe, spoke on CNN earlier.
2: Well, it's been clear for years that Vladimir Putin has no interest in actually winning the war. There's no incentive for him to end the war, no matter how badly it's going for him at this time. And that's been the failure of the administration's approach to the peace negotiations, is that they never put pressure on Putin to end the war. So I think President Zelensky was smart, seeing that the momentum of this war has changed, to once again make an offer to meet and expose that Putin really does not want to do that.
1: A federal judge has struck down a series of Trump administration limits on asylum and immigration applications. Last year, the White House suspended parts of the asylum process and froze immigration applications for people subject to the administration's travel ban. The judge accused the White House of harboring, quote, anti-immigrant animus. The Department of Homeland Security General Counsel blasted Friday's ruling, saying the animus claims are sabotage dressed in legal clothing. The U.S. Centers for Disease Control and Prevention says the current Ebola outbreak has the potential

0: End the war. Retired Lieutenant General Ben Hodges, who was a commander of U.S. Army forces in Europe, spoke on CNN earlier.
1: Well, it's been clear for years that Vladimir Putin has no interest in actually winning the war. There's no incentive for him to end the war, no matter how badly it's going for him at this time. And that's been the failure of the administration's approach to the peace negotiations, that is that they never put pressure on Putin to end the war. So I think President Zelensky was smart, seeing that the momentum of this war has changed, to once again make an offer to meet and expose that Putin really does not want to do that.
0: A federal judge has struck down a series of Trump administration limits on asylum and immigration applications. Last year, the White House suspended parts of the asylum process and froze immigration applications for people subject to the administration's travel ban. The judge accused the White House of harboring, quote, anti-immigrant animus. The Department of Homeland Security General Counsel blasted Friday's ruling, saying the animus claims are sabotage dressed in legal clothing. The U.S. Centers for Disease Control and Prevention says the current Ebola outbreak has the potential to become the largest on record. The outbreak in the Democratic Republic of Congo is already the fourth largest on record, with at least 60 confirmed deaths. Researchers say it could quickly surpass other historic outbreaks. That's if strong public health interventions are not implemented rapidly. They say it could become as large as the 2014 to 2016 outbreak in West Africa that infected more than 28,000 people and left more than 11,000 dead. All right, ahead, we are following Pope Leo as he kicks off a six-day tour of Spain. We'll bring you the details of his high

0: people subject to the administration's travel ban. The judge accused the White House of harboring, quote, anti-immigrant animus. The Department of Homeland Security General Counsel blasted Friday's ruling, saying the animus claims are sabotage dressed in legal clothing. The U.S. Centers for Disease Control and Prevention says the current Ebola outbreak has the potential to become the largest on record. The outbreak in the Democratic Republic of Congo is already the fourth largest on record, with at least 60 confirmed deaths. Researchers say it could quickly surpass other historic outbreaks. That's if strong public health interventions are not implemented rapidly. They say it could become as large as the 2014 to 2016 outbreak in West Africa that infected more than 28,000 people and left more than 11,000 dead. All right, ahead, we are following Pope Leo as he kicks off a six-day tour of Spain. We'll bring you the details of his high-profile visit and how he's confronting one of the church's biggest controversies along the way. And an American student remains missing in Japan. His family says they are now getting extra help in their desperate search. We will explain everything when we return. See you in a moment.
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2: Welcome back. Pope Leo is setting off on a six-day tour of Spain with stops in Madrid, Barcelona, and the Canary Islands. There he is. Earlier, the Vatican confirmed that the Pope will meet with victims of clergy abuse during his visit. But he will begin the trip by meeting with the Spanish King and Queen on Saturday before holding an evening prayer vigil with Catholic youth in Madrid. Later in the week, Pope Leo will travel to Tenerife, where he'll meet with migrants and the organizations that support them. The family of an American student missing in Japan says police have finished searching the dense forest that he was spotted walking around more than a week ago. His parents are now leading their own search for the 20-year-old. Japanese civilians are also joining the effort. Hanako Montgomery reports.
3: Deep in Japan's forests, a search is underway for Weston Higginbotham, a 20-year-old college student from Alabama, who vanished during a family vacation. So this is the type of trail that the Japanese police have been investigating to search for Weston. He's known as an avid hiker, so they think that maybe he might have disappeared into the woods when he went missing on May 29th. Police are relying on canine units to sniff out any trace of Weston. But the forest search ends, for now, with no answers. Just more anguish for a family still waiting for news.
4: Sure. There are so many possibilities that we have thought through, because as a parent, you don't want to think the worst. And, you know, you keep seeing these sightings here and there. It's like, well, maybe, you know, I don't know.
3: The day Weston disappeared, the Higginbothams were vacationing in Kyoto, Japan, a major tourist destination in one of the world's safest countries. But after a small disagreement with his mom, they agreed to give each other some space. Nancy, his mother, tells me it's not unusual for Weston to clear his head in nature.
4: A local resident.
3: But when he seemingly turned off his phone location,

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Music, news, sports, podcasts, and live radio from around the world. 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

0: of clergy abuse during his visit. But he will begin the trip by meeting with the Spanish king and queen on Saturday before holding an evening prayer vigil with Catholic youth in Madrid. Later in the week, Pope Leo will travel to Tenerife, where he'll meet with migrants and the organizations that support them. The family of an American student missing in Japan says police have finished searching the dense forest that he was spotted walking around more than a week ago. His parents are now leading their own search for the 20-year-old. Japanese civilians are also joining the effort. Hanako Montgomery reports.
1: Deep in Japan's forests, a search is underway for Weston Higginbotham, a 20-year-old college student from Alabama, who vanished during a family vacation. So this is the type of trail that the Japanese police have been investigating to search for Weston. He's known as an avid hiker, so they think that maybe he might have disappeared into the woods when he went missing on May 29th. Police are relying on canine units to sniff out any trace of Weston. But the forest search ends, for now, with no answers. Just more anguish for a family still waiting for news.
2: Sure. There are so many possibilities that we have thought through, because as a parent, you don't want to think the worst, and you keep seeing these sightings here and there. It's like, well, maybe, I don't know.
1: The day Weston disappeared, the Higginbothams were vacationing in Kyoto, Japan, a major tourist destination in one of the world's safest countries. But after a small disagreement with his mom, they agreed to give each other some space. Nancy, his mother, tells me it's not unusual for Weston to clear his head in nature.
2: A local resident.
1: But when he seemingly turned off his phone location, panic set in.
2: Well, it was scary because that's not Weston. I mean, we don't do that in our family. Even when we're mad, we don't do that in our family.
1: Since then, Nancy has posted daily appeals on social media, asking anyone with information to come forward.
3: He has a heart of gold, and we all want him to come back safely.
1: Strangers have answered her call, sharing Weston's photo and distributing flyers to help find him. The police have told us that until they find Weston, they won't stop looking. And as the search continues, so does a mother's hope. And today, the search is getting extra help. Citizen hikers are now heading to the mountains after Higginbotham's family organized a search and rescue party of volunteers. Hanako Montgomery, CNN, Kyoto.
0: Five astronauts aboard the International Space Station were ordered to take shelter on Friday. That was amid ongoing leaks within the lab. NASA's order came after its Russian counterpart decided to move forward with a more extensive repair to fix that leak. The U.S. Space Agency was worried that the repair efforts could put the lab's structure at risk. The astronauts were sheltering aboard the SpaceX Crew Dragon capsule, which would have allowed them to make an emergency escape if needed. The all-clear was eventually given by NASA once the Russian Space Agency decided to delay repairs. A Sherpa climbing guide has been discovered alive after officials believed he died on Mount Everest. The guide crawled back to near base camp after spending almost a week alone on a mountain known for its dangerous conditions. Derek Van Dam reports.
4: Missing for almost a week on Mount Everest, Nepali climbing guide Hilary Dawa Sherpa beat the odds, surviving 6 days without food or bottled oxygen on a mountain known not only for its brutal conditions, but the number of lives it's claimed. But Hilary Dawa miraculously isn't one of them. Frostbitten and exhausted, he was found alive by a cleaning crew on Thursday, crawling near the Khumbu Icefall just above Everest Base Camp. He was airlifted to a Kathmandu hospital where he is stable and recovering. His family, thinking he was dead, had already begun funeral rites for him.
5: At first, when we received the information, we weren't sure if it was him or not. Later, they sent the photos, and it was confirmed that it was indeed him, and we felt happy.
4: Hilary Dawa's group was one of the last to descend the mountain just as climbing season came to a close. Other climbers say they last saw him on May 29th, just above Camp 3, located at around 23,000 feet. an area near the infamous Death Zone, where

0: oxygen levels are so low, it's difficult to sustain human life for any extended period. Search helicopters were deployed this week but couldn't locate the missing Sherpa. His family says they should have begun searching when he was first reported missing.
1: If he had been a foreign climber, the rescue would definitely have been organized much faster and prompt.
0: The family has filed a complaint with Nepal's Department of Tourism and a police case against Hilary Damwa's employer, the Himalayan Traverse Company, which has so far not commented. Not much is known about how he survived for so long alone on Everest's notoriously inhospitable slopes. That survival story for now is between him and the mountain. CNN meteorologist Derek Van Dam, Atlanta.
2: You're seeing some huge waves there that had people nearby screaming in Hawaii. Officials say the waves were up to 6 feet high, but witnesses say they were actually even higher. The massive waves began on Tuesday on the western coast of the Big Island of Hawaii. Meteorologists say the strong waves were generated by a stormy weather system south of New Zealand last week. With the World Cup now just days away, some residents of a zoo in Mexico are making their predictions known for some of the tournament matchups. Elephants, gorillas, capybaras, and even macaws weighed in, picking winners by choosing between team flags with the help of some treats. It seems the gorillas leans towards Uruguay over Spain, while a puma picked South Korea over the Czech Republic. Zoo officials say home team Mexico fared pretty well too.
3: Mexico was favored in two matches. Let me remember. Mexico versus South Africa, Mexico wins, according to Shanti and Kenya, our elephants. Then, in Mexico against South Korea, there's a draw. It was close. The capybaras were there. Undecided, so it stayed undecided.
2: As Barcelona's Sagrada Familia Basilica nears its structural completion, Lego is unveiling its own version of the Antoni Gaudí masterpiece. Pre-orders are now available for the 12,000-piece miniature model. It is Lego's biggest set ever and costs around $800. Now you can try your hand at building the UNESCO heritage site, Lego Brick by Lego Brick. Pope Leo is set to inaugurate the final tower this Wednesday, exactly 100 years after the architect's death. Well, that is very exciting. Okay, that's all we've got for you. Thank you so much for joining me and the team. I'm Ben Hunt in Atlanta. Connecting Africa is next. I'll be back with you at the same time as tomorrow, but don't go anywhere. There's more CNN in just a moment.

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3: Welcome to Connecting Africa. I'm Eleni Jokos. This month, we're delving into the impact sport can have on economic growth, investment, and opportunity from rising stars across football, basketball, baseball, and the Olympics. From Africa's first Black Olympic gold medalist, Shambel Abebe Bikila, to Ethiopia's Eliud Kipchoge, and Zimbabwe's Kirsty Coventry. When it comes to the Olympics, Africa has produced some amazing athletes. But did you know that the continent has never held an official Olympic event? Well, that's about to change, as our Victoria Rubadiri has been finding out how this year's Summer Youth Olympic Games are coming to the continent for the first time ever.
4: Brick by brick, seat by seat, venue by venue, final preparations are being made for the Summer Youth Olympic Games at the end of October in Dakar.
5: It's incredibly symbolic because the continent has been producing amazing sports competition, right, including the FIFA World Cup and many others. For the first time, Senegal will be on the map, continent will be on the map.
6: I have the great pleasure to say it's time for Africa.
4: Senegal won the bid in 2018. Senegal. With an Olympic event built around a vision of legacy, youth, and long-term impact.
7: Having that in Senegal, it looks like having that in all African countries. And it made us proud, of course, but it made all African countries proud, all Africans.
8: Let's go to the stadium.
4: Sophie Ndiaye is overseeing the venue where athletics, boxing, and the rugby sevens will be held.
8: The grandstand, you have a maximum capacity of 8,000 people. And then you have the arena on the backside that we'll go after. Overall standing, you can have 26,000 people.
4: From refurbished stadiums to new athlete accommodation to transport and logistics systems designed for a global audience, investments that organizers say should last long after the games.

0: Mainly, we focus on refurbishment. Why refurbishment is important in regarding sport facilities? We had in the country a lack of investment in terms of sports, but we take the opportunity of the games to refurbish and to rebuild most of them. It means that those contributions are impacting sport development in the country for the games, but more long time after the games.
1: The game's biggest legacy may not be what's being built in concrete, but in its people. Youth from across the continent have been brought to Dakar to learn how to deliver a global event.
2: If there is one legacy that this event will leave a lasting impact on Dakar, but also the continent, is the workforce and the talents that will have been revealed in the meantime. So we have created a program for educating and coaching young talents from Senegal, but from the whole continent, on the very specific demands of an event, for that matter, the Youth Games. But these expertise will be able to be disseminating across the continent for sport.
1: But delivering an event at this scale doesn't come without its challenges.
2: I'd say it's probably close to 5,000 people that will have to come from outside into Senegal, Dakar.
3: How important is it to have intra-African travel and movement of these athletes?
2: We're relying on also the Continental Association of National Olympic Committees in Africa to help us. Why not having a few charter flights from different destinations? So these are the type of elements we're looking into.
1: As the countdown to the games begins, Dakar is set to emerge onto the world stage. New buildings and infrastructure are in place. A new generation of young people have been trained.
2: It's a very young continent. It's a very dynamic continent. It's a very energetic continent. So I don't see any reason why people would not have even more desire to host after the Youth Games in Dakar. But it always starts with people. But it takes people to say, we're going to host and we're going to find a way to do it.
1: Across Senegal, excitement is building. It will be a historic event. A first that Africa is hoping won't be the last.
4: Up next, from the Olympics to baseball, how the continent plans to grow the bat and ball game.
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Welcome back. The bat and ball game of baseball may not be the first sport people associate with Africa, but that is starting to change. Across the continent, new leagues, training programs, and grassroots

0: initiatives are trying to build the game from the ground up. Our correspondent, Victoria Rubadiri, reports on how baseball in Abuja, Nigeria, is creating lots of opportunities.
1: Young athletes are stepping up to the plate in Abuja to prove they have what it takes to play baseball.
2: Baseball teaches you a lot about perseverance, about consistency, hard work, how you need to be at the top of your game always.
1: Abuja's Diplomatic Dodgers took on the Niger State baseball team in the North Regional Finals in May.
3: Over 30-something years now, we've been playing and we've been growing. In Nigeria, we have actively, of the 35 states, we have 18 states that are actively, you know, involved in baseball.
4: Nigeria is one of the 27 members of the World Baseball and Softball Confederation for Africa, or WBSC Africa, which is the continent's governing body for baseball, softball, and baseball five.
3: We have about 45,000 registered baseballers on the continent, and we have over 400 clubs across the continent, so, and the numbers are growing.
4: A former baseball player himself, Uche Odozor, founded the Diplomatic Dodgers Baseball and Softball Club in Abuja in 2023 and currently serves as the president of WBSC Africa.
3: A lot of us today are very successful business people because we have believed in the principle of hard work, the principle of commitment, respect, dignity, values, most importantly. And these are the things that drive business, that moves you from the baseball pitch, which we consider that is that diamond, and treasure it, and then being able to advance the gospel to the young generations that are coming. And that is exactly what we are doing today.
4: But to make it to the pros, Odozor says athletes must be given the opportunity to play baseball from a young age.
3: In our development program, we have decentralized it, and our focus actually remains the school and the female. And we have a very large pool of very young, you know, Africans that are very passionate about these sports.
5: Superstars in the making.
4: Both state and private schools in Abuja are introducing youngsters to the sport with the help of Odozor's baseballership program.
5: Good, let's go.
6: In a population of a school like this, where we have both the junior and senior secondary school up to about 5,000 children, that there are opportunities there, great opportunities, not just football. Not everybody can play football. But if they have the opportunity of playing baseball, it gives them a bigger opportunity to become, you know, something greater in life.
5: Okay, play ball. Play ball.
4: Along with opportunities for personal growth, there is immense economic potential within baseball. A report by the market research company Future Data Stats found the global baseball market is worth $15 billion. It says Africa could further tap into this market by increasing sports initiatives and international partnerships.
7: Over the last few years, there have been coaches and trainers coming from places like the US, Japan.
4: However, as more players are wanting the opportunity to bat, many are acutely aware of the economic strain of the game.
3: A lot of the kids are coming from outskirts. So what it means is that you have to provide, you know, transportation for them to come. Sometimes moving within Africa to play another African nation is more expensive than even leaving for Europe to go and play in Europe and America. There has to be an Africa visa free for sporting engagements. Why do I have to pay to get a visa to go to South Africa to go and play for 10 days? It just doesn't add up.
4: When it comes to the hefty price tag of equipment, the Diplomatic Dodgers are attempting to lower the cost by localizing manufacturing.
7: Everything is expensive, whether it's the bats, it's the uniform is expensive, the gloves. But what has happened now is we have the capacity to produce gloves locally, and it's been produced in Abuja. And there is efforts to create more and more, expand the capacities.
4: Keeping their eye on the ball, they see the potential of the sport for athletes across the continent.
3: Africa actually holds the future of baseball in terms of the kind of numbers that we have. Over 65% of the young population of Africans are right under 30, 25 years. And of course, you know, we have the fastest growing youth population. So the Africa youths are very, very endowed.

0: They have the quality. They are very resilient. They are very committed. And most importantly, very passionate about baseball. And what we are looking at today is not just baseball. What we are looking at today is a movement of African athletes in this space. And it is left for the business-minded people to tap into this opportunity.
1: When we come back, how investors are being offered the opportunity to purchase their own basketball club.
2: What would you pay for an iPad Pro?
3: TuneIn is bringing together your music, news, sports, and more all in one place. 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
4: continue to face political pressure to reach a peace deal,
3: or hear your favorite teams with live sports. 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So you'll never miss a beat. Just sit back and listen.

0: is CNN.
1: Welcome back. I'm Eleni Jokos. Basketball is a growing and popular sport across the continent. It's also a booming business, generating massive revenues, contributing to economic growth, and creating thousands of jobs. NBA Africa, the official body overseeing the game on the continent, including a clubs competition called the Basketball Africa League, says that since 2021, the league contributed over $250 million to Africa's economy, a figure that NBA Africa says is set to grow to $5.4 billion by 2034. It has led to the creation of almost 37,000 jobs, and it could create over 650,000 jobs over the next 10 years. Now, NBA Africa is set to grow the business even further, as I've been finding out on a recent visit to Rwanda's capital, Kigali. As night falls over Kigali, basketball fans are descending on this vast arena. It's Basketball Africa League weekend, and inside the venue is a buzz with excitement. The league, a series of matches, has become an important first step in growing the game across the continent.
2: The Basketball Africa League has been around for about 6 years. It was a proof of concept that has proven a couple of things. One, that Africa is ready, that there's demand for a sports brand, entertainment brand that we can have on the continent at a premium level.
1: The league is a professional basketball competition with 12 teams from across Africa. Over the course of a season, the 12 clubs play 48 games across four cities: Rabat, Dakar, Pretoria, and Kigali.
3: Thousands of fans are gathered here in Kigali.
2: Today, where we are, after seeing the growth, both in terms of attendance, in terms of partnerships, in terms of viewership, now is the time to go to the next 5 years, which is why we're in Kigali to talk about franchises.
1: Among the fans are investors who've been invited to take a stake in the game's future. They're being offered a franchise, the right to own and operate a team in the league. The goal is to turn the game of basketball into a

0: long-term sports business model across Africa.
1: It's a more commercially relevant structure compared to what we have today. So you have, recurring revenue models that teams can actually tap into, whether it's merchandising, whether it's ticketing, media and broadcasting partnerships, events. They can host events, they can have digital programming and all other avenues to really make money.
0: So how much is the franchise fee?
1: Well, it's a bidding process. So we have teams that are going to be bidding. We'll see what the bidding process produces. But this is, in the tens of millions of dollars.
0: But for the league and the franchise to succeed, Africa needs state-of-the-art facilities. By day, you see the expanse of what Rwanda has built and what is possible. A 45,000-seat sports stadium used for football, athletics, concerts, and major events. Behind it, the 10,000-capacity BK Arena, where basketball and other games are played. And right next door is the recently opened Zaria Court, built by this man, Masai Ujiri.
2: Eleni, this is it. This is what we wanted to create, and lots of people have played a big part in it, and I'm so glad, you are able to, step foot on it.
0: Zaria Court is a community and hospitality hub with a multi-purpose court, hosting numerous sporting events, festivals, and concerts. The complex also features a hotel, restaurants, a gym, and co-working spaces. Masai believes that for Africa to succeed in the business of sport, Rwanda's sports model has to be replicated across the continent.
2: Well, it has to be in Nairobi, it has to be in Lagos, it has to be in Abidjan, in Accra, in Johannesburg. There's no other choice. If this works here, look at the BAL coming here, concerts. It has to get to other countries so we can create a tour, so we really commercialize and create economic value, to this whole ecosystem.
0: Back in the BK Arena, you really see what is possible. Young Africans getting to play in a professional league, and young fans being inspired to potentially become the next generation of players and possible leaders of the continent's sporting ambitions. Mark Tatum is the Deputy Commissioner and Chief Operating Officer of the NBA. He's been telling me about their franchise plans for the continent.
3: The African market is so important. 11 of the 20 fastest growing economies in the world, a young population, rapidly growing population. And so for us, we see this as a terrific opportunity to really take basketball and make it a driver of economies and economic growth and jobs. We started the Basketball Africa League back in 2021. This is our sixth season. It's a record-breaking season. In that time, Eleni, we've actually generated $250 million of GDP growth and activity on the continent, as well as 37,000 jobs. So when you think about it, when we bring these games into markets like Kigali, and we played in Pretoria, South Africa, and Rabat, Morocco, and Dakar, Senegal, and in Cairo, Egypt, there are these different businesses and entrepreneurs that spring up around it. Entrepreneurs who focus on businesses around ticketing and marketing and transportation. So that's the economic impact that we're having. And it's projected to grow much, much more than that over the next several years.
0: I want to talk about the transition into BAL's franchise model. And I'm wondering how much interest you're seeing from investors at this
3: point. We are seeing a ton of interest on people wanting to become one of the first ever permanent franchise owners of the Basketball Africa League. As you know, right now the league is an open league. So every year there are 12 teams, 12 of the best club teams from 12 different countries. But those teams can change every single year because it's based purely on qualification. We've seen so much record success in record attendance, record viewership, social media engagement. So we think now is the right time to establish permanent franchises in the biggest markets on the continent of Africa. And what that will do is it will establish a permanent foothold for teams to establish their brand and to engage with fans, to build new infrastructure in these cities, to invest in grassroots programs and grassroots development programs. So we think that now is the right time. And we're here at the BL Investor Day our first ever investor day, where there are about 100 or so prospective investors that are talking to us about our vision for what the Basketball Africa League will become.
0: What's the mix between local African investors and international investors?
3: It's a good mix. Yeah. I think what's important for us, there are many, many local African investors, and I think that's important to us, is having the right partner in the right cities, people who know how to operate businesses, who understand the communities that we want to have these franchises in. And so really there's global interest. There's interest from North America, from Europe, from Asia, from the Middle East, but there's a ton of African interest as well. And we think that's important to have that localized ownership group.
0: Up next, the international investors and their plans to build sports stadiums across the continent.
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1: Welcome back. In 2024, Africa's sports economy was valued at $12 billion and projected to grow to $20 billion by 2035. Several investors are eyeing an opportunity. Among them is the International Finance Corporation, a member of the World Bank Group, and Proparco, a subsidiary of the French Development Agency. They are jointly investing $50 million in Helios Sports and Entertainment. IFC's managing director, Makhtar Job, says the aim is to create jobs and build the stadiums needed for one of Africa's fastest growing creative sectors.
2: We think that as we are going, we can think that we'll be able to do $1 billion a year in a creative industry if you add fashion, if you add sports, if you add music, if you add media.
1: So the money is actually there and there's appetite.
2: Yes, there is appetite. And we take the risk.
1: And you take the risk, right? You're the risk takers. It's great. Let me ask you this. Then, what does it mean for job creation?
2: That
1: how many jobs?
2: Any sports event in Africa, from the person who is selling food going to the stadium, for the person who is transporting people going to the stadium, from the people who are preparing the team, and the list, from all the people who are training to become part of the A team. This is a whole industry. It creates jobs.
1: There's a big risk, and I guess one of the downsides to all of this is creating white elephants. How do you ensure, from the lessons that we've seen in other markets that have built a lot of stadiums to host, one-off events, to not make the same mistakes?
2: Absolutely. And it's proven today. We have a proof of concept that when it's managed by the private sector, it makes a huge difference than it's managed by the public sector. Why? Because if you are a private sector, you know that you're connecting with two operators. You are talking to manager of music stars. You can talk to Youssou N'Dour, organize a tour for him throughout Africa. So, with people doing that, if you have the preachers coming on Sunday and using
1: after a rock concert on the Saturday basketball
2: the day after, people like weddings, which are important. So you can, and when you have a big conference, a business conference, that can be used. So there is multi-purpose, and I think it's important to do things, to have arenas that can be used for multi-purpose.

0: And second, to give it to the professional to do it. Government are not good in managing this.
1: And that's it for this month's Connecting Africa. If you want to know more about the subjects we cover on this program, you can check out our website. Until next month, from me, Eleni Jokos, let's keep on connecting.
2: Tune in's How To, a brief look at all the special functions and things you might not know we have.
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2: Hello and welcome to our viewers joining us here in the United States and all around the world. I'm Mindy Kincaid. Great to have your company. Just ahead, a shaky ceasefire. The U.S. and Iran again exchanging strikes in the Gulf. As CNN sits down for an exclusive interview with a top Iranian official. We'll have the latest in a live report. The man temporarily in charge of America's vast intelligence community gets the green light to make cuts. Why, it's not sitting well with even some Republicans. Plus, the search grows for the American college student who vanished in Japan. Details on his family's latest plea for help.
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2: A fresh wave of strikes across the Gulf is testing the fragile ceasefire between the U.S. and Iran. The U.S. military says it struck surveillance radar sites on Iran's coast and shot down four attack drones aimed towards the Strait of Hormuz. U.S. forces also intercepted a wave of ballistic missiles fired towards Kuwait and Bahrain, which triggered air raid sirens. Iran claims it was targeting enemy bases in the region. Nearly 100 days since the war began, President Trump is insisting that he is moving very fast. But in an exclusive interview with CNN's Frederick Plighton, the senior military advisor to Iran's supreme leader said negotiations are at a deadlock. We should note CNN operates in Iran only with the permission of the government, but maintains full editorial control of its reports.
4: Are the negotiations right now blocked, or do you think that a memorandum of understanding can be reached quickly?
5: In my opinion, the negotiations are at a deadlock, and Trump must break this deadlock.
4: They are waiting for an answer from Iran.
5: Iran has openly stated that our assets have been frozen and you must release them. The Americans are not telling the truth in this regard.
4: So the frozen assets are the big problem right now.
5: This is a sign of trust building. If Trump takes the negotiations seriously, $24 billion is not much to America.
2: For more, let's bring in CNN's Barbie Latsanador joining us live from Rome. Barbie, good to have you with us. So Iran fired missiles towards what it called enemy bases in the region. What's the latest?
6: Yeah, you know, and the United States intercepted this barrage of missiles, as you mentioned, that were heading toward the Strait of Hormuz, which, of course, has just these economic repercussions all across the world, really. And so as long as these promises of negotiations keep going forward, you're still seeing a lot of tension on the ground.

0: as you mentioned too, the air raid sirens going off in Bahrain and Kuwait with people there taking shelter, you know, that doesn't do a lot to calm nerves and calm fears in the region. So while the negotiators may be negotiating, the activity on the ground certainly tells a different story, Linda.
1: Yeah, and of course, a top Iranian official told CNN that a potential peace deal hinges on the Trump administration agreeing to release the $24 billion in frozen Iranian assets. So where do those peace talks currently stand?
0: Well, it depends who you ask, really, because when you listen to that interview with Fred, you know, it sounds like it all hinges on these frozen assets. But when you listen to President Donald Trump, he tells an entirely different story. Let's listen to what he had to say.
2: We're at a point, we're going to come out of Iran very quickly, and it's going to be very strong, one way or the other, whether it's a piece of paper or the very tough way, okay? The very tough way is maybe the easier way.
0: And, you know, Linda, it's hard to understand exactly what the harder way, easier way, piece of paper, what all of that means in real life. But what you've got, I think, is the what's very clear here is the United States president and the administration have become grown very weary of this war going on and would like it to come to an abrupt end, if possible, or a negotiated end, if plausible. And so as the peace talks go on, I think everyone in the region and probably all around the world are hoping that it does come to a quick end, like the president was just saying there. Linda?
1: Yeah, we've heard it before. So hopefully it happens soon. Bobby Lazzanador in Rome. Thanks so much. We're getting word on new Ukrainian strikes on St. Petersburg just as Russia is wrapping up a major economic forum there. Russian officials say the city came under a large-scale attack in recent hours. Air defenses have shot down more than 140 drones and the debris fell in several places. Officials say the operations are still underway. This is the final day of the city's economic forum, which is a showcase event for President Putin. And speaking at that forum Friday, he rejected the idea of direct talks with his Iranian counterpart. He said there's no reason to meet because the two countries should let experts come up with solutions first before the leaders potentially agree to sign a final agreement. Ukrainian President Volodymyr Zelensky had proposed a face-to-face meeting to negotiate the end of the war. Well, President Trump says he is interviewing five candidates for the permanent position of Director of National Intelligence while Bill Polte serves in the role temporarily. Polte is currently the Director of Federal Housing Finance Agency. He's been an influential part of the Trump's retribution campaign against perceived political foes. Democrats have questioned Polte's appointment this week. He has no experience in national intelligence and didn't even have security clearance before being appointed to the top intel job, an issue lawmakers have been concerned about.
3: The guy's got no national security experience. I've had zero interaction with him, and that's a concern.
4: I see no evidence of any qualifications for that job.
5: Yeah, I don't know of any national security experience he has.
1: Well, even though Trump says Polte is only serving as a temporarily intel chief, the president suggested that he could shrink the agency as well as fire employees.
6: He'll do a very good job. He'll watch it closely. But Bill Polte is very good. He's very talented.
7: And you want to prevent the number of people working there?
6: I wouldn't mind. I've heard that's way too high for way too long. Yeah, I wouldn't mind. If he cut, I wouldn't mind that.
1: The Trump administration has put in writing that its anti-weaponization fund is dead. Acting Attorney General Todd Blanche said earlier this week that the Department of Justice was abandoning the controversial program. Then on Friday, the DOJ told two federal judges that the $1.8 billion fund had been killed. It was meant to compensate people who claimed that they were victimized by the government. But critics called it a slush fund for Trump's allies. And it could have been used to pay off Capitol Hill rioters who assaulted police officers. These court filings come after senators tried and failed multiple times to pass legislation to kill the fund. With California still counting votes after Tuesday's primary, CNN's decision desk is projecting that Democrat Xavier Becerra will advance to the general election in the governor's race. It's not yet clear whether he will face Republican Steve Hilton or fellow Democrat Tom Steyer in November. California has more than 23 million registered voters and a reputation for being slow to report election results.

0: results, in part because of the high percentage of people who like to vote via mail. Friday morning, the Justice Department sent one of its attorneys to observe ballot processing in Los Angeles. And also on Friday, the Republican who leads the LA-based U.S. Attorney's Office described fraud investigations on social media and accused the state of stonewalling efforts to ensure that only U.S. citizens vote. It comes after President Trump claimed several times that without evidence, the slow pace of California's count meant that Democrats are cheating. He said this on Friday.
1: You're going to be waiting weeks to get these votes. It's corrupt. Somebody said it's incompetent. I said, no, just the opposite. It's unbelievably competent if you happen to be a Democrat politician, because with their policies, the only way they can get elected is to cheat.
0: But the LA County DA's office tells CNN that it hasn't received any complaints from the government about criminal misconduct related to vote counting or fraud. Still to come, an American student remains missing in Japan. His family says they're trying to get extra help in their desperate search. We'll explain next. And later, how a weakness in artificial intelligence stocks is impacting tech stocks. Our Richard Quest will explain.
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2: Because you were meant to be a force of nature.
3: Welcome back. I'm Linda Kincaid. Iran's top diplomat is responding to CNN's exclusive interview with the Lebanese president. Chief international anchor Christian Amanpour sat down with Joseph Aoun in Beirut. He delivered a searing rebuke to Iran, saying Tehran's actions were against the wishes of the Lebanese people.
4: IRGC, the Iranian Revolutionary Guard Corps, that this they don't agree with this, they don't approve this agreement, what happened. It's not your country, it's our country. It's our obligation. It's not your job to interfere into our country. I reject the statement totally, because our people being killed, our houses being destroyed. They are using Lebanon as a chip, bargaining chip in their negotiation with the United States. It's unacceptable. And here also, Hezbollah must understand that. Hezbollah must understand that no other way but to sit and talk. No other way to solve this problem and to save what's left except through negotiation and diplomacy.
3: Responding to the clip, Iran's foreign minister, quote, save Lebanon from your real foe, Mr. President, an apparent reference to Israel, which has been conducting an intense military operation targeting the militant group Hezbollah. Iran said that diplomacy is the only way forward.
5: Here we are in the presidential palace, one of the areas of Beirut that have been struck. You can feel it here in this palace, you told.

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1: Association with the United States. It's unacceptable. And here also, Hezbollah must understand that. Hezbollah must understand that no other way but to sit and talk. No other way to solve this problem and to save what's left except through negotiation and diplomacy.
2: Responding to the clip, Iran's foreign minister, quote, save Lebanon from your real foe, Mr. President, an apparent reference to Israel, which has been conducting an intense military operation targeting the militant group Hezbollah. Iran said that diplomacy is the only way forward.
3: Here we are in the presidential palace, one of the areas of Beirut that have been struck. You can feel it here in this palace, you told me, when the bombings happen. You can see it from your balcony here. Are you powerless?
1: As I said, nothing is impossible. My duty, and I'm committed to save the country. I'll do whatever it takes. When there is a will, there is always a way. I'm not saying that it's very, very easy. It's easy. Can you imagine, or have you ever seen a 40 years conflict or 50 years conflict end in one day or overnight? So, but we have to struggle in order to save what's left of the country. And again, allow me to repeat that. They can flatten the whole country. They can destroy the whole country. They can invade the whole country. But they will never be able to achieve their objective. On the contrary, Hezbollah can drag the country into a protracted war. But they will never be able to achieve their objective as well. So it's about time for both sides to sit and talk.
2: For more analysis, we're joined by H.A. Hellyer, a senior associate fellow at the Royal United Services Institute for Defence and Security Studies. He joins us live from Cairo. Great to see you.
4: Thank you so much, Linda. Always a pleasure to be on the program.
2: So President Aoun told my colleague Christian Amanpour that Iran is effectively using Lebanon as a bargaining chip in talks with the U.S. In your opinion, is that a fair reading of what's happening, or is that political messaging from Beirut?
4: It's less about it being a correct reading as much as it's the framing, I suppose. So, of course, Iran is deeply involved in Lebanese affairs. There's no other way to put it. Hezbollah is part of Iran's quote-unquote axis of resistance. It centers Iranian interests on a regular basis and took Lebanon to war. It took Lebanon to war. It exposed Lebanon to an Israeli onslaught. I want to make it clear, the fault for the onslaught are the ones who actually perpetrate the onslaught. The Israelis are not conducting, quote-unquote, an operation in Lebanon as much as they've invaded, occupied, and destroyed large swathes of Lebanon. They're not simply targeting Hezbollah militants, which is not something that would justify this onslaught anyway. They're targeting civilians. They have killed thousands of civilians. So all of that is true. And I think you saw Lebanese President Aoun actually draw attention to that. But I think his point, and I think this point is correct, is that Lebanon ought to be under the control of the Lebanese government. There shouldn't be any armed force on Lebanese soil that does not answer to the Lebanese government. Hezbollah should come under the control of the Lebanese government or simply disarm. I think in that regard, he's correct that the nature of the Iranian regime in the region means that it has this influence over Hezbollah, a very strong one. It's part, as I said, part of this network or axis of resistance, and that needs to end. It shouldn't have to be ending as a result of, again, this Israeli onslaught. It should be happening anyway, but this is where we're at.

0: still think that Iran sees Hezbollah as operating fully under its control, like its strategic control? Or is it more like an ally that influences it but doesn't fully command it?
1: Something in between. I think the latter framing that you just put makes it a bit too loose. I think that the former just removes agency from Hezbollah. Hezbollah does have agency in this regard, but it is, I would call it the jewel in the crown of Iran's axis of resistance, regionally speaking. And it has very significant influence in that regard. And when you consider what's happened over the past few years, Hezbollah did not take orders from the Lebanese government before embarking on actions that were bound to give an excuse to the Israelis to come back into Lebanon in a really maniacal fashion, quite frankly. You've had Israeli ministers say, what we did in Gaza, we're going to do to certain parts of Lebanon. And of course, what they did in Gaza, they're in the dock at the International Court of Justice on genocide charges. So very reckless, irresponsible behavior. But as I said, the blame for the destruction shouldn't be laid at Hezbollah's feet. It needs to be laid at those who actually carried it out.
0: So considering the lay of the land, how important is Lebanon to Iran's regional strategy today compared to just a few years ago?
1: I think very important. I mean, you have the loss of the Assad regime in Syria, right? That was a very important part of the axis of resistance, in quotation marks, resistance. You have the Houthis, who are probably the most distant in that regard. And you have the Iraqi militias and Hezbollah in between, as well as smaller groups that exist elsewhere, particularly in South Asia. But I think Hezbollah is really incredibly important in that regard. Again, they're not purely an Iranian militia on Lebanese soil or something like that. I think that overstates the case. But to say that they don't have tremendous influence from Tehran, I think would be foolish.
0: AJ Ahalia, always great to get your analysis. We appreciate your time. Thank you.
1: You're very kind. Thank you, Linda.
0: Well, Cuba's former leader, Raul Castro, has appeared in public for the first time since his indictment on murder charges by the U.S. The former Cuban president attended a celebration at the Interior Ministry on Friday, just days after his 95th birthday. The Trump administration indicted Castro last month, accusing him of ordering the Cuban military in 1996 to shoot down planes operated by Cuban exiles. The indictment marks one of the major escalations in Washington's pressure campaign against the Cuban government. The family of an American student missing in Japan says police have finished searching the dense forest he was spotted walking towards more than a week ago. His parents are now leading their own search for the 20-year-old. Hanako Montgomery reports that Japanese civilians are joining the effort.
2: Deep in Japan's forests, a search is underway for Weston Higginbotham, a 20-year-old college student from Alabama who vanished during a family vacation. So this is the type of trail that the Japanese police have been investigating to search for Weston. He's known as an avid hiker, so they think that maybe he might have disappeared into the woods when he went missing on May 29th. Police are relying on canine units to sniff out any trace of Weston. But the forest search ends, for now, with no answers. Just more anguish for a family still waiting for news.
3: Sure. There are so many possibilities that we have thought through, because as a parent, you don't want to think the worst. And, you know, you keep seeing these sightings here and there. It's like, well, maybe, you know, I don't know.
2: The day Weston disappeared, the Higginbothams were vacationing in Kyoto, Japan, a major tourist destination in one of the world's safest countries. But after a small disagreement with his mom, they agreed to give each other some space. Nancy, his mother, tells me it's not unusual for Weston to clear his head in nature.
3: A local resident.
2: But when he seemingly turned off his phone location, panic set in.
3: Well, it was scary because that's not Weston. I mean, we don't do that in our family. Even when we're mad, we don't do that in our family.
2: Since then, Nancy has posted daily appeals on social media.

0: social media, asking anyone with information to come forward.
1: He has a heart of gold, and we all want him to come back safely.
0: Strangers have answered her call, sharing Weston's photo and distributing flyers to help find him. The police have told us that until they find Weston, they won't stop looking. And as the search continues, so does a mother's hope. And today, the search is getting extra help. Citizen hikers are now heading to the mountains after Higginbotham's family organized a search and rescue party of volunteers. Hanako Montgomery, CNN, Kyoto.
2: Federal judges struck down a series of Trump administration limits on asylum and immigration applications. Last year, the White House suspended parts of the asylum process and froze immigration applications for people subject to the administration's travel ban. The judge accused the White House of harboring, quote, anti-immigrant animus. The Department of Homeland Security General Counsel blasted Friday's ruling, saying the animus claims is sabotage, dressed in legal clothing. U.S. authorities have released video of a boat that broke down near a set of tropical islands. Officials say the wooden boat in this video was carrying 240 migrants from Haiti on Thursday. The 50-foot vessel began taking on water south of the Turks and Caicos Islands. The U.S. Coast Guard reported that the boat's engine had failed. Authorities deployed four rescue boats and saved everyone on board. Turks and Caicos authorities took the migrants into custody. The U.S. Centers for Disease Control and Prevention say the current Ebola outbreak in the Democratic Republic of Congo has the potential to become the largest on record. It's already the fourth largest on record, with at least 60 confirmed deaths. Researchers say it could quickly surpass other historic outbreaks if strong public health interventions are not implemented rapidly. They say it could become as large as the 2014 to 2016 outbreak in West Africa that infected more than 28,000 people and left more than 11,000 dead. A second case of screwworm has been found in livestock in South Texas. The ugly parasite was detected in a month-old calf less than 10 kilometers from another infected animal, which is being treated and reportedly doing well. These are the first cases of the flesh-eating fly found in the U.S. livestock in decades. The only way to control the screwworm outbreak is to release sterile flies that mate with females, which then can't reproduce. Teams are releasing millions of sterile flies and have set up 20-kilometer quarantine zones. Officials say the food supply is safe since screwworms do not infest meat and other food. We're going to take a quick break for our viewers in North America. I'll have more news in just a moment. For our international viewers, CNN Creatives is next.

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2: Decades. The only way to control the screwworm outbreak is to release sterile flies that mate with females, which then can't reproduce. Teams are releasing millions of sterile flies and have set up 20-kilometer quarantine zones. Officials say the food supply is safe since screwworms do not infest meat and other food. We're going to take a quick break for our viewers in North America. I'll have more news in just a moment. For our international viewers, CNN Creators is next.

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0: All right, so we got a lot on the show today. We're going to talk about some YouTube movie makers that are making Hollywood history. We're going to talk about a World Cup footballer who's seemingly going ultra viral overnight. But first, we're going to talk about nicotine.
1: Nicotine. So this is something that we've all spoken about quite a lot. It's been on our radar for a little while. We've been wondering what's going on, why is it in our feeds? And our colleague Mina Durson actually looked into this a little more.
2: This is nicotine, and you've been lied to about it your whole life.
3: In the land of the influencer, nicotine is having kind of a moment.
4: Nicotine, which I would highly recommend to every person in this room, is a life-enhancing, God-given chemical. That's just my view.
5: Nicotine is a cognitive enhancer.
3: Nicotine has long been thought of as dangerous for its connection to cigarettes, but now some big names are saying it's the tobacco that makes cigarettes dangerous and hyping nicotine as a wellness hack.
6: There is good evidence, unless you have cancer, that you should use a small amount of nicotine if you want your brain to work better.
7: Nicotine itself does not cause cancer. There's no evidence that it's carcinogenic. It may, in fact, have some health benefits.
3: The American Lung Association calls nicotine highly addictive and says influencers often fail to account for the danger and long-term harm of using it. But fans like fitness creator Erin Opria swear by it. She wears a 3.5 milligram patch of nicotine almost every day.
8: So researching about like the perimenopause, the brain fog, I'm like, there has to be something to this.
9: Do you remember the first time you used it?
8: Absolutely.
9: Tell me about it.
8: Energy was through the roof.
9: How would you characterize your relationship with nicotine?
8: It's a good friend of mine. Me and nicotine are pals.
10: I have gotten so many amazing DMs about using the nicotine patch.
9: What's qualifying you, if you're not a doctor, to give medical recommendations?

0: little while. We've been wondering what's going on, why is it in our feeds, and our colleague Mina Durson actually looked into this a little more.
1: This is nicotine, and you've been lied to about it your whole life.
2: In the land of the influencer, nicotine is having kind of a moment.
3: Nicotine, which I would highly recommend to every person in this room, is a life-enhancing, God-given chemical. That's just my view.
4: Nicotine is a cognitive enhancer.
2: Nicotine has long been thought of as dangerous for its connection to cigarettes, but now some big names are saying it's the tobacco that makes cigarettes dangerous and hyping nicotine as a wellness hack.
5: There is good evidence, unless you have cancer, that you should use a small amount of nicotine if you want your brain to work better.
6: Nicotine itself does not cause cancer. There's no evidence that it's carcinogenic. It may, in fact, have some health benefits.
2: The American Lung Association calls nicotine highly addictive and says influencers often fail to account for the danger and long-term harm of using it. But fans like fitness creator Erin Opria swear by it. She wears a 3.5 milligram patch of nicotine almost every day.
7: Started researching about the perimenopause, the brain fog. I'm like, there has to be something to this.
2: Do you remember the first time you used it?
7: Absolutely.
2: Tell me about it.
7: Energy was through the roof.
2: How would you characterize your relationship with nicotine?
7: It's a good friend of mine. Me and nicotine are pals.
8: I have gotten so many amazing DMs about using the nicotine patch.
2: What's qualifying you, if you're not a doctor, to give medical recommendations?
7: Oh, I don't give medical recommendations. I share information and then I say, hey, go study on your own and find out if it's best for you.
2: Dr. Paul Newhouse has been studying nicotine and its effects on the brain for decades.
9: We think that nicotinic stimulation may have cognitive benefits for some people under some conditions, but not a general benefit for everyone.
2: How risky is this?
9: Well, I think the short-term risks are not large. Many people will get side effects from using nicotine and they will find it unpleasant and they will stop. But certain people may find it habit forming. I just think we should be a little cautious about just taking anything because some influencer said it.
2: So I'm not a smoker.
7: You guys know that.
2: What a way to start the show. But I do know that nicotine is used as a short-term substance to help people to stop smoking tobacco. So there are some benefits, but there are also some negatives because it can build tolerance if you use it long term, and people can get quite dependent on it. It can be quite addictive.
0: Yeah, and I think before we continue with this conversation, it's probably worth mentioning, it was in the piece a little bit, but the fact that there is a difference between tobacco and nicotine. So tobacco is the actual leaves, right? That's what you smoke in a cigarette, and that has the active ingredient, the chemical nicotine, in it. So there are some clean forms of nicotine, which is gum and patches, which are FDA approved, but tobacco and nicotine are largely viewed as unhealthy. They're carcinogen. Well, nicotine isn't. Tobacco is a carcinogen. And there are a lot of health impacts that come with, you know, consuming it.
10: And on the subject of kind of being wary, I would just say, you know, to everybody kind of looking at these influencers, kind of promoting these products, just be careful, you know, look at multiple sources, multiple people talking about this, you know, just because they might be your favorite influencer doesn't necessarily mean, you know, they know about everything. So just check sources and be wary about where you're getting your information from.
11: I think that's where the appeal is, right? Because there's so many people now online promoting, you know, nicotine patches for alertness, for neurotropics, which is brain activity. And it's people that are well respected in the fitness community, right? It's like the people like Joe Rogan, the people like Andrew Huberman. We know Tucker Carlson's a big fan of the pouches. And so, and when I see a piece like Mina's, you see these really healthy athletes that are using it to kind of enhance their wellness. And so I can see why a huge population of people would look at someone like that, that looks healthy, that is healthy, and say, well, maybe I should give it a go too.
0: Yeah, I mean, it's not just influencers either. We've spoken about this among ourselves, and this is something that has started like seeping through into the media, but about the fact that Hollywood is saying that smoking is back in Hollywood. So we're seeing movies and TV shows where people are smoking cigarettes. Now, again, as per previous message, you know, it's not healthy. Like, they have really serious health implications. But it's quite interesting that it's coming back into culture this way. We're not seeing an increase in smoking rates. You know, statistics don't show that, but culturally it's like, oh, that's quite chic, which, I mean, anecdotally in my friends is really filtering through.
2: What we do know is over the last couple of years, vaping is a big thing and people have been doing it quite a lot. But we don't know the long-term health effects of it. That's the big issue with all of this. And it's the same with nicotine and nicotine strips. We don't know what the health effects are.
10: And to your point as well, I mean, it's not just in Hollywood.

0: Hollywood. It's not just actors, but I've seen it become really popular amongst kind of pop stars too. Mm-hmm. And look, like you say, I think the reason maybe we haven't seen an increase in smoking yet is because, like you mentioned, among nicotine users, vaping is still really popular.
1: Because it's easy, right?
0: Because it's accessible. Easy. Yeah, and yeah, to your point as well, we don't know the long-term health implications of that. And look, even in the UK now, a packet of cigarettes has gone up to over £20. So it's almost like if you have that much of a disposable income, it's now almost like a status symbol out with your friends that you can afford it.
1: There's this element of it being cool as well, right? It's like almost kind of back in the zeitgeist. And especially when it comes to the pouches, when I'm watching Instagram or TikTok or I'm watching YouTube videos, a lot of the ads are these popular pouch brands. There's a lot of athletes that promote these pouches that make it look cool. And you and I were talking about that term that's all over our feed.
0: Yeah, popping as in.
1: Popping as
0: in. Which is crazy to me, because so much of what I see about popping a zin on my social media now, I get a lot of fitness content on my social media, bodybuilders, runners, and some of it is, you know, comedic. They'll be popping a zin because they have to before doing like basic day-to-day tasks, but then a lot of it is them doing that during physical activity. And I find it fascinating, that crossover between a healthy industry and now is, you know, historically nicotine is something that we've deemed unhealthy. That kind of crossover of kind of like conflicting ideas, I guess, coming to the forefront on social media.
1: It's a strange shift, because I feel like there is a point in time where everyone started hating on big tobacco, right? You lied to us, you told us healthy, you told us smoking was healthy, and that turned out to not be the case. But now it's those same big tobacco companies that are investing in these pouches and nicotine patches. And so we've almost done a 180 reversal, and now it's like, no, maybe we should trust big tobacco and not trust big pharma.
2: Yeah, I mean, even the fact we're talking about this popping a zin in our feeds and stuff is exactly like the point of this whole story. It somehow made its way back into our feeds, back into the algorithm. But anyway, more after the break.
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0: So the World Cup has come around quite quickly. We've been talking about it for the last couple of weeks, but it's almost here. Next week is the kickoff on the 11th of June. The US, Mexico and Canada are going to be seeing 48 teams arrive in those countries. And one of the players has gone a bit viral over the last couple of days.
1: Yeah,
2: a bit.
1: So like you said, 48 teams, more players than ever at this World Cup.

0: World Cup, the first ever expanded World Cup, and me and millions of football fans around the world never thought it would be a little known footballer from New Zealand that would get everybody hyped for this World Cup.
1: Hola, todos. Muchas gracias por todo el apoyo.
0: How do you go from being one of the least known to one of the most famous players at the World Cup? And in only a matter of days? Well, that's exactly what happened to Tim Payne. He is, or should I say was, a little-known footballer from New Zealand. About a week ago, Payne had around 4,000 followers on Instagram. In just over 24 hours, that number had grown to a million. Now, it's more than 4 million. It all started with a video from Argentine content creator Valen Scarcini.
2: Del grupo G en Nueva Zelanda se encuentra Tim Payne.
0: He made a video explaining that he went onto the Instagram profile of every player going to the World Cup to see who had the fewest followers. He determined that to be Payne, and in a video that now has around 15 million views, he urged everyone to go and follow the Kiwi defender and comment on and like his posts. That means Payne's posts have gone from having a couple of hundred likes to hundreds of thousands of likes.
3: I think by the time I woke it up the next morning, you know, there was hundreds of thousands of followers. So yeah, it's pretty crazy. Probably as everyone can tell, like I'm not massive on social media. So for that to happen is a bit strange for me.
0: He's even had an incredibly catchy song made about him, seemingly by AI, in the style of an Argentine football chant. The lyrics say this will be Payne's World Cup and not Lamine Yamal's, and dub the Kiwi as the spiritual successor to Argentina legend Angel Di Maria. Tim Payne has blown up so much, he is now one of the most followed accounts in New Zealand. More than the country's world-famous All Blacks rugby team, more than Hollywood stars Russell Crowe and Taika Waititi, and more than F1 driver Liam Lawson. And just to give you an idea of how big that number is on an international scale, Tim Payne now has more followers than 12 of last season's Premier League teams. But what has the reaction been to Payne's newfound fame back in New Zealand?
4: It's been madness, really, and kind of exciting. He's closing in on Lord and Israel Adesanya. Tim Payne is taking over.
0: I've kind of, you know, seen some people maybe saying it could be a distraction for him and the team. I mean, do you see it like that going into the World Cup?
4: Oh, yeah, it's a massive distraction. He's only human. And his DMs will be blowing up. I wouldn't be surprised if surely Shakira and Pitbull have slid in there just to collab or something.
0: Yeah, actually, I wanted to ask you about that. What can you kind of tell me about what he's like as a person?
4: He's kind of lovable. He's a total animal on the pitch, people describe. He's a hard worker. He's tough. He doesn't dive like Neymar. I'm not throwing shade here. He just doesn't. He's not a diver, you know. He's salt of the earth. He's always been a great bloke to deal with. Can I just say as well that I was one of Tim Payne's followers from day one. I was one of the 4,000. Weirdly, even I interviewed a kid today and they're aware of Tim Payne. He's just made that indelible mark now.
0: And with a week to go until the start of the World Cup, Tim Payne met the man who made him world famous.
5: Wait for it!
6: Hello, dude.
5: How are you?
6: I'm good, bro. This out. Lovely to meet you.
5: Nice to meet you.
6: ¿Cómo estás?
0: How much more famous will he be after the tournament kicks off?
6: And also, one more thing I've got.
5: Got
6: you this to present just like as a thank you, you know? For everything.
5: Muchas gracias.
0: So I'm sure you guys probably heard that catchy jingle in that piece. It's become one of, if not the key part of the story over the last week, and I and millions of other people have not been able to stop singing it.

0: I personally don't want to hear that anymore. Like, I feel like I've heard it all week because you've been singing it. But I have to say, I do like the community aspect of this. Like, I wasn't going to watch the World Cup, honestly, hand on heart. But now I'm like, oh, this is a reason to tune in. This is quite interesting. What's
1: going on?
0: Yeah,
1: everyone loves an underdog, right? And totally. What I find so interesting about this, obviously this influencer, Valin Scarsini, he had what we would deem a lot of followers, you know, around 600,000, 700,000.

0: but you know, in the grand scheme of things, there are football influencers, sports influencers with a lot more followers than that around the world. But the fact that he's been able to kind of generate this interest, I mean, he's gone up to over 1 million followers. Tim Payne, last time I checked, it was 4.7. I don't know.
1: 4.9 now.
0: It's gone up to 4.9.
1: It's changing by the minute.
0: Yeah, so even now, almost, well, I think we're a week later now, the fact that he's still going up by hundreds of thousands this quickly, I mean, kind of speaks to, like I said, everybody loving an underdog and kind of really galvanizing and getting behind somebody.
2: So my biggest question is this actually a good thing? Obviously, we hear about people gaining followers and building their platforms on social media, and that has a lot of positive connotations, but he didn't really ask for this, and overnight he's got all of these followers and he wouldn't even be able to probably go outside and, you know, take a walk without people recognizing him. Did he even want this?
3: Yeah.
1: I think that's a question only Tim could really answer. It looks like he's been welcoming all the new followers. You know, he's posted some videos over the last couple days saying thank you, and he enjoys the support. But also, like, athletes have to work under pressure. They have to compete under pressure, whether that's your family watching, a country watching, or the world watching. You know, he has to be able to block that out if he wants to compete at a high level.
3: I guess it kind of depends how you define success, though, right? Like, I feel that I like the community aspect. Obviously, that's nice. I like the fact we're all getting around him. But I wonder, like, I've already seen headlines being like, Tim Payne's New Zealand loses friendly match.
0: Oh, when they lost the
3: and that feels like so much unnecessary pressure for someone who's going in to play a game.
0: Yeah. And I think, for me at least, look, James said it in the piece, of course, is a distraction. Payne said he's not a social media guy. You know, it's inevitable that it's going to distract him a little bit, of course. But my hope is that at least he's able to monetize this going into the future, right? Because 5 million followers for anyone is amazing online. Think of the endorsements, think of the brand deals. You know, football careers are short. I don't think, you know, the wages in New Zealand are obviously particularly high. I don't know how life-changing they would be if you're playing professionally there. So for me, at least, I just hope that this gives him an avenue to monetize and really kind of make the most of this football career and beyond his career too.
2: And we'll be right back.
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0: The biggest two movies in America right now are not from big Hollywood names. They are not superhero movies or sequels. Instead, these movies are from two 20-something YouTubers who are bringing their Gen Z fans to the movie theaters. Now, the whole entertainment industry is buzzing that this could change how movies get made.
1: Oh no.
2: What?
0: Obsession from 26-year-old Curry Barker came out on May 15th, and it's been selling more and more tickets every weekend. 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Obsession cost under $1 million to make.

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Then Back Rooms came out last weekend. It had a bigger budget, about $10 million, and it had some famous

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3: This could change how movies get made.
4: Oh, no.
3: What? Obsession from 26-year-old Curry Barker came out on May 15th, and it's been selling more and more tickets every weekend. Here is the incredible thing. Obsession cost under $1 million to make, and it's made a jaw-dropping return on investment with more than $150 million in ticket sales so far. Then Back Rooms came out last weekend. It had a bigger budget, about $10 million, and it had some famous actors, but it was still a product of the YouTube ecosystem. Director Kane Parsons, who is about to turn 21, yes, he's only 20 years old, he developed Backrooms on his own YouTube channel over a period of years. And the movie version of Backrooms made $120 million at the box office in just its opening weekend. It was number one, and Obsession was number two, which means they knocked the new Star Wars movie, The Mandalorian and Grogu, down to third place. So what does this mean? Well, it means Hollywood studios are definitely going to try to copy this success. Maybe they'll even greenlight a few more original ideas and fewer predictable sequels. Obsession and Backrooms show that young people are willing to show up at the movie theater. They are willing to buy tickets, but they want to connect with the people on screen and the people behind the camera. But they want to see original, fresh stories, maybe from the YouTube creators they already know and love. Bottom line, movie critics say this is a cultural turning point as the YouTube generation starts to take power.
5: So that was our chief media analyst, Brian Stelter. And obviously these two movies are extremely historic and significant. Backrooms just came out this past weekend, did $118 million globally. It made the 20-year-old director, Kane Parsons, the youngest ever to debut at number one. And then also Obsession in its third weekend, still topping charts. It did $26 million domestically. So we're just seeing this huge surge of interest among Gen Zers watching these movies, and they are kind of changing how Hollywood is being portrayed.
6: Yeah, you know what I think is really interesting too? These are two Gen Z directors, but also Gen Z showed up. Mm. They went to the movies. There's this whole, like, I don't know, what is it? I guess stereotype that, yeah, Gen Z stays at home and doesn't go out. But yeah, they actually, a recent poll by Fandango has found that Gen Z is among the most active moviegoers. They go to the cinema.
5: Really, it's at like seven times a year, right? Mm-hmm. On average.
7: That's really shocking, because I would have thought that Gen Zers are just online streaming or watching Netflix. But the most interesting thing for me is that these creators or these filmmakers are not waiting for Hollywood's approval. They're going ahead, they're skilled, they know they are, and they're successful, and they're making huge amounts of profits from this.
5: I guess my question is, I haven't seen the movies, but are they really good, and are critics reacting to how well these movies are shot, or is it just the loyalty of their fan base that they've built over years on YouTube? Is that who's supporting them?
6: Well, I've seen the movie, and no spoilers, because I know you want to go see it. Yeah. But it's what's interesting about Backrooms in particular, that's the one I've seen, is that it's actually based on this sort of internet, it's not a meme, but it's this image that appeared on 4chan in 2019, and people have described it as like one of the most uncomfortable photos on the internet. And it's just this yellowy image of like a room, like an empty room. You can see a hallway in it, and the whole film is based around that sort of concept and this idea of like space, like empty spaces and stuff. It was quite an interesting concept.
8: And what I find the most interesting about that is it's very rare, I feel, that something gives people kind of a universal feeling, right? And like you said, this image, when it came out, it kind of started on kind of internet subculture, but then became a bit more prominent on YouTube, kind of spawned loads of iterations of people's movies, Kane Parsons being one of them, spawned indie games as well. But that fact that people weren't able to kind of put their finger on exactly, yeah, why it made them so uncomfortable.
5: It's kind uncanny,
8: of,
5: isn't,
8: yeah,
5: it?
8: Yeah, that kind of cultural phenomenon where people feel the same way about something, I think, is quite rare, especially in movies too.
7: Yeah, I wonder how the old school Hollywood directors will feel about all of this, and whether they will adapt or whether they see it as competition.
6: I mean, look, for me as a Gen Z, I'm like, the thing that kind of irks me about this sort of narrative

0: perspective is like, oh wow, look, a Gen Z person did something on YouTube and it did well. And it's like, we've seen that going on for years. Like if you look at some of the top pop stars, they have been discovered by posting on YouTube and by honing their performances there. Like Dua Lipa, Sabrina Carpenter, very famously one of the first ones, Justin Bieber. So it's like, why are we shocked that young people are doing stuff on YouTube and it's good? I don't know, that for me is like,
1: I do think Hollywood's a different beast, though. It's this huge establishment that's been around for so long, and for these young directors to come in and command a full set with that confidence at such a young
2: age.
1: Very
2: accomplished actors, too.
1: Exactly. Yeah. I think it speaks volumes to their confidence and the skills that they've honed, and I hope that this opens the door for more creativity in filmmaking.
0: Yeah, plenty more to talk about, but we'll see you all same time next week.

0: bucket list and I'm doing it.
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2: Hello and welcome to our viewers joining us here in the United States and all around the world. I'm Linda Kincaid. Just ahead, new warning shots fired in the Strait of Hormuz as Iran's top military advisor tells CNN that Trump is the only one who can make a deal. We're live in the region. Plus, President Trump indicates that he wants from his replacement as the Director of National Intelligence. Details on that and why some lawmakers are raising concerns about Bill Porte's qualifications. Plus, protesters flood the streets of Albania opposing a new development project. How plans connected to the Trump family are causing a national uproar.
3: Live from Atlanta, this is CNN Newsroom with Linda Kincaid.
2: A fresh wave of strikes across the Gulf is testing the fragile ceasefire between the U.S. and Iran. The U.S. military says it struck surveillance radar sites on Iran's coast and shot down four attack drones aimed towards the Strait of Hormuz. U.S. forces also intercepted a wave of ballistic missiles fired towards Kuwait and Bahrain, which triggered air raid sirens. Iran claims it was targeting enemy bases in the region. Nearly 100 days since the war began, President Trump is insisting that is moving very fast. Iran says peace negotiations with the U.S. are at a deadlock. CNN's Oren Lieberman joins us now from Jerusalem. Good to have you with us, Oren. So Iran fired missiles towards what it called enemy bases across the Gulf. What's the latest?
4: Linda, we have seen a lot of fire and interceptions on this Saturday morning, all of which puts into question not only the U.S.-Iran ceasefire, but also the diplomatic efforts around that ceasefire to try to get to a broader peace agreement. We'll get to that in just a second here. But all of this starts on Saturday morning when Iran's semi-official news says they launched what they called warning shots at what may have been U.S. Navy vessels operating near the Strait of Hormuz. U.S. Central Command, which governs military operations in the Middle East and in the Gulf, said they intercepted four one-way attack drones. The U.S. then carried out strikes on Iranian surveillance radars that they say will help secure the safety of maritime traffic in the Gulf area. Iran then fired seven ballistic missiles, according to Central Command, towards Kuwait and Bahrain. Kuwait, earlier this week, had already come under Iranian attack in a strike that hit the Kuwaiti airport, killing one person and wounding more than 60 others. In Kuwait and Bahrain, there were warnings and sirens that were activated. Kuwait also said they were responding to the attack. U.S. Central Command says six of those ballistic missiles were intercepted, while one did not reach its target. All of this puts into question the U.S.-Iran ceasefire and if we're watching it fall apart in real time here as both the U.S. and Iran taking part in attacks and kinetic activity. That being said, President Donald Trump had said negotiations were moving very fast, even though nothing appears to be moving very fast here, and certainly not the diplomatic track or the opening of the Strait of Hormuz. Meanwhile, an advisor to Iran's supreme leader told my colleague Fred Plykin that negotiations were deadlocked. Iran doesn't appear to be in any rush to try to get to an agreement, no matter that Trump keeps saying that they want an agreement. Iran is taking their time and negotiating as if they are in a position of strength, because that's where they see themselves. And that is why you see this long process that has been dragging out instead of the quick resolution to these negotiations and to this fragile ceasefire that we're seeing on a day-to-day basis here, Linda.
2: Yeah, fragile indeed. Oren Lieberman for us in Jerusalem. Our thanks to you. Well, in that interview that Oren was just mentioning, CNN's Fred Plykton sat down with the senior military advisor to Iran's supreme leader. We should note CNN operates in Iran only with the permission of the government, but maintains full editorial control of its reports.
5: You are the military advisor of the supreme leader. How is the supreme leader doing? Is he fully in control of everything? And President Trump,

0: said that he would be honored to meet the Supreme Leader.
1: This will not happen. Right now, we are in the first stage of negotiations, and Mr. Trump has brought the negotiations to a standstill. This will not happen.
0: Are the negotiations right now blocked, or do you think that a memorandum of understanding can be reached quickly?
1: In my opinion, the negotiations are at a deadlock, and Trump must break this deadlock.
0: They are waiting for an answer from Iran.
1: Iran has openly stated that our assets have been frozen, and you must release them. The Americans are not telling the truth in this regard.
0: So the frozen assets are the big problem right now?
1: This is a sign of trust building. If Trump takes the negotiations seriously, $24 billion is not much to America. If he wants to reach an agreement with Iran, this $24 billion is a test of trust that Iran wants to have with Trump. This is a test that America must pass, and the path will be opened. This is our own money, not America's money.
0: Wouldn't a war be catastrophic for Iran as well, though, if it was a big bombing campaign?
1: If the war continues and the naval blockade is not lifted, we will drag the war to the Indian Ocean, the Bab el-Mandeb Strait, the Red Sea, and the Mediterranean, and we will give another dimension to the war by attacking these other American bases that we have been attacking so far. America will definitely suffer much more losses. America's losses will be very heavy.
0: Final question, what's your message to Donald Trump?
1: Mr. Trump must make decisions independently of Israel. He must give what is the rights of the Iranian people and stop the blockade, release our frozen assets. And this can be a new horizon for the future of Iran and America. Therefore, Trump must put aside his personal interests and think about the interests of the American people. If Trump has the courage, many issues will be resolved in the future.
2: For more, I want to welcome Ali Fatollah Nejad, the founder and director of the Center for Middle East and Global Order. He joins us live from Berlin. Good to have you with us.
3: Thank you.
2: I want to get your reaction first to that interview from Frederick Plighton, where a senior Iranian official is saying that Trump must break the deadlock. Is the ball in his court? And what's the chance he'll release all Iranians' frozen assets?
3: Well, what Mohsen Rezai has said is basically a reflection of the preference of the Iranian regime of the Islamic Republic. So to get access to those over $20 billion of Iranian frozen assets. And it's very clear where this money is going to, which is to reinforce the pillars of the regime, that is both the repressive apparatus, but also the military-industrial complex.
2: CNN's reporting inside Iran shows a country still under strain, but functioning with strong state control. How should we interpret that gap between the internal pressure and this external projection of strength?
3: Well, it's very clear that so the Iranian leadership is facing a lot of economic pressures from below. There is a lot of economic hardship. There is a lot of concern that if the war ends, the structural problems of the country are going to reemerge. And there are no policy answers that the leadership of the Islamic Republic can offer. So there's a lot of concern that the economic hardship of the Iran people is going to lead to some kind of renewed street protests.
2: So do you think that's what a weakening of Iran would look like in real terms?
3: Well, it depends on what we're talking here, because we have two basic entities in Iran, which is on one side the regime and the other side is the population. The population is obviously not part of the negotiations. Whatever is negotiated is something that is a reflection of the preferences and the interests of the Iranian regime, that is to get access to those frozen assets that are not going to trickle down meaningfully to the Iranian population to alleviate their economic hardship, but also the demand that the ceasefire will have to entail all fronts, that is also the stop of Israel's attacks against Hezbollah in Lebanon. And we didn't even start talking about the nuclear issue or the ballistic missile issue. So whatever there is, whatever we talk about, we don't talk really about the interests of the Iranian population that is under heavy economic and political pressure, and that is really also fearing the wrath of a regime that is still highly repressive.
2: So do you think any short-term deal is essentially going to kick the nuclear issue down the road for discussions at a later date?
3: Well, this is what is probably the case, although we don't know what kind of concessions the regime going to offer on the nuclear front. But I think there is some, maneuvering space there. For instance, when it comes to the establishment of a moratorium of enrichment, for instance. But then again, currently we find ourselves in a situation where the Iranian regime thinks it has the upper hand. It shows some kind of intransigence. It looks to establish a kind of deterrence against, U.S. attacks, as we've seen this past week. It is seeing that it can, it is hoping that it can push through its core demands, vis-a-vis an administration in Washington that, the Iranian regime believes is more eager to strike a deal than it is. So, but then again, there is also an economic downhill here because the U.S. blockade of Iranian ports is also costing the Iranian regime a lot of money. So we do now have a 6-year low of Iranian oil exports. So in the midterm, the economic situation going to be an Achilles heel, both geopolitically in terms of Iranian foreign policy and diplomacy vis-a-vis Washington, but also internally vis-a-vis the demands of the Iranian population.
2: My colleague Christian Amanpour interviewed the president of Lebanon, who rebuked Tehran's actions and support of Hezbollah. But Iran is effectively saying there is no separate Lebanon war, Gaza war, or Iran-US negotiation. It's all one system. Does that approach make conflict resolution harder because it removes the ability to isolate problems, or does it actually give Iran more leverage by linking all of these together?
3: Well, I think it is going to be more complicated as a consequence because the all fronts demand from the Islamic Republic is key to be able to sell any kind of deal or arrangement with Washington to its heartline base internally. So we've seen that there have been a lot of, Hezbollah has been weakened, by Israel post October 7th. There was also a lot of tensions when it, within the heartline social base of the Islamic Republic when it comes to the issue of protecting Hezbollah. So the Hezbollah issue is going to be somehow key in order to sell this agreement to the constituency or to the regime constituency in Iran. But then again, if the Iranians manage to get hold of the billions of dollars, this may be even more important to push them toward accepting a kind of an MOU, even if there is no full ceasefire on the Israel-Lebanon front.
2: All right, Ali Fethullah Nejad, we appreciate your analysis today. Thanks so much for joining us.
3: Thank you.
2: We are getting word of new Ukrainian strikes in St. Petersburg just as Russia is wrapping up a major economic forum there. Russian officials say the city came under a large-scale attack in recent hours. Air defenses have shot down more than 140 drones and debris has fallen in several places. Officials say the operations are still underway. This is the final day of the city's economic forum, which is a showcase event for President Vladimir Putin. And speaking at that forum, he rejected the idea of direct talks with his Ukrainian counterpart, saying there's no reason to meet because the two countries should let experts come up with solutions first before they sign any agreement. Ukrainian President Volodymyr Zelensky had proposed a face-to-face meeting to negotiate the end of the war. President Trump says he's interviewing five candidates for the permanent position of Director of National Intelligence. And while Bill Pote serves in the role temporarily, he is currently the Director of Federal Housing and Finance. He has been an influential part of Trump's retribution campaign against perceived political foes. And Democrats and Republicans have questioned his appointment this week because he has no experience in national security. And he didn't even have a security clearance before being appointed to the top intel job. An issue.

0: issue lawmakers on both sides of the aisle are concerned about.
1: The guy's got no national security experience. I've had zero interaction with him, and that's a concern.
2: I see no evidence of any qualifications for that job.
3: Yeah, I don't know of any national security experience he has.
0: And even though Trump says Polte is only serving temporarily, the president suggested that he could shrink the agency and fire employees.
4: He'll do a very good job. He'll watch it closely, but Bill Polte is very good. He's very talented.
5: And you want to cut the number of people working there?
4: I wouldn't mind. I've heard that's way too high for way too long. Yeah, I wouldn't mind. If he cut, I wouldn't mind that.
0: For more, CNN senior national security reporter Zachary Cohen reports.

0: And while Bill Pote serves in the role temporarily, he is currently the Director of Federal Housing and Finance. He has been an influential part of Trump's retribution campaign against perceived political foes, and Democrats and Republicans have questioned his appointment this week because he has no experience in national security, and he didn't even have a security clearance before being appointed to the top intel job, an issue lawmakers on both sides of the aisle are concerned about.
1: The guy's got no national security experience. I've had zero interaction with him, and that's a concern.
2: I see no evidence of any qualifications for that job.
3: Yeah, I don't know of any national security experience he has.
0: And even though Trump says Pote is only serving temporarily, the president suggested that he could shrink the agency and fire employees.
4: He'll do a very good job. He'll watch it closely, but Bill Pulte is very good. He's very talented.
5: And you want to cut the number of people working there?
4: I wouldn't mind. I've heard that's way too high for way too long. Yeah, I wouldn't mind. If he cut, I wouldn't mind that.
0: For more, CNN senior national security reporter Zachary Cohen reports.
6: President Trump making clear that his new acting director of national intelligence, Bill Pulte, is serving in that role, at least in part, to carry out a large number of firings within the office that he will at least temporarily oversee and potentially across the U.S. intelligence community. Now, President Trump telling the Wall Street Journal, quote, "I'd like to see it smaller," referring to the office of director of national intelligence. "I think there are a lot of people in there that shouldn't be there." Now, interestingly, Trump also saying that he believes Pulte's acting title may actually prove to be a benefit. He says, quote, "You're less shackled. It sort of gives you more power, you know, for somewhat limited period of time." Indeed, President Trump has made clear, going back to yesterday, that Pulte will only be in the role of acting DNI temporarily, but that has not quelled the bipartisan criticism over Pulte's apparent lack of national security experience. And CNN reporting today that Pulte does not even have a security clearance, which is really a basic prerequisite for the job he's about to step into, one that was created in the aftermath of 9/11 to ensure that the 18 U.S. intelligence agencies are all working toward a common goal and all working together and communicating. But Pulte, again, President Trump saying that he is backing Pulte in this job and that he has a very clear mandate for what he wants to see from his acting DNI, however long he's in the position. Now, at the same time, President Trump saying that he is in the process of interviewing permanent replacements for his current director of national intelligence, Tulsi Gabbard, who is expected to depart the role at the end of the month. Trump saying on Air Force One that they have five candidates and they're going through the interview process specifically. And it's unclear exactly who those individuals are or what their credentials might be as far as being able to step in after Pulte's temporary term ends. But still, serious concerns from lawmakers on both sides of the aisle that Pulte is being brought in an acting capacity to effectively gut the U.S. intelligence community. Zachary Cohen, CNN, Washington.
0: The Trump administration has put in writing that its anti-weaponization fund is dead. Acting Attorney General Todd Blanche said earlier this week that the Department of Justice was abandoning the controversial program. On Friday, the DOJ told two federal judges the $1.8 billion fund has been killed. The fund was meant to compensate people who claim they were victimized by the government, but critics called it a slush fund for Trump allies and could have been used to pay off Capitol Hill rioters who assaulted police officers. These court filings come after senators tried and failed multiple times to pass legislation to kill it. Massive protests continue in Albania against plans to build a luxury resort linked to the Trump family. Just ahead, why protesters are so angry. Plus, Lebanon's president lashes out at Iran in an exclusive interview with CNN. You'll hear what Tehran had to say in response.
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4: Well, anger is growing in Albania over a billion-dollar luxury resort project. Thousands of people have taken to the streets in Albania's capital Friday to oppose the project linked to President Trump's daughter, Ivanka, and her husband, Jared Kushner. Environmentalists say it will endanger the pristine beaches and the flamingos that nest there. More now from CNN's Issa Suarez.
5: Defiance and outrage in Albania's capital. For several consecutive days now, demonstrators marching through the streets of Tirana, protesting a large luxury real estate project backed by the US president's daughter and son-in-law, Ivanka Trump and Jared Kushner. Demonstrations have been dubbed the Flamingo Revolution because the site suggested for the luxury developments includes the island of Zazan and some of the coastline near the Zvenets wetlands and the Narta Lagoon. Part of a protected area, home to seals, turtles, and thousands of flamingos. The first protests started in spring when bulldozers were first spotted clearing land in this untouched corner of the Mediterranean. But only gained momentum when private security were filmed clashing with protesters near the actual site early in the week. A day later, the issue was amplified. When Ivanka Trump shared in a podcast interview how she and Kushner stumbled upon the location during the visit in 2021.
6: We were on a friend's boat and we stopped for a swim. Effectively, that's how we found it. We swam to the islands. We went on a hike barefoot all the way up to the top and we were just captivated.

0: it. Trump's romantic tale of causality and spontaneity, not mentioning an important detail.
1: Prime Minister Rama came to the boat.
0: Edi Rama, head of the country's government, impressing Kushner with his vision for Albania. In 2022, a year after that first visit, Kushner decided to go back.
1: So we went there, we looked for opportunities, and we were able to find some incredible opportunities.
0: A firm linked to Kushner and his partners obtained strategic investor status in 2024, a provision which under Albanian law allows their project to be fast-tracked by the government and regulators and given certain tax exemptions. Another law introduced in 2024 makes things even easier by spelling out that luxury tourism developments can simply bypass legislation safeguarding environmentally protected areas. Two controversial rules Albania has agreed to repeal as part of its accession to the European Union. With protesters accusing Prime Minister Edi Rama of selling the country to the highest bidder, the head of the Albanian executive telling me there isn't even a project yet.
2: There is not such a thing like a Trump family Ireland. There is not such a thing like the family of the American president taking over protected areas.
0: Rama saying environmental studies to measure the impact of building on this landscape are ongoing, while the company behind the project says its focus remains on responsible stewardship, environmental enhancement, job creation, and creating long-term value for local communities, echoing what Kushner and Trump have also said about the project themselves.
1: If we don't respect the environment, the development we're going to create there won't be as special.
3: Because the land is so beautiful that really the architecture has to be fully integrated into it.
0: It's unclear whether the bulldozers currently operating near the Narta Lagoon are connected to the Kushner-linked luxury development. But protesters and environmentalists believe the government, despite their many denials, is hiding something.
4: As we speak now, there are no permissions publicly available. The government is saying that we have permission to the investors to develop the area, but we don't have anything else. Like everything else is like darkness for us and for the public.
0: And so until some light is shed, they say these flamingos are going nowhere. Isa Suarez, CNN.
5: The family of an American student missing in Japan says police have finished searching the dense forest he was spotted walking towards more than a week ago. His parents are now leading their own search for the 20-year-old. Japanese civilians have also joined in to help. Police gave the family of James Weston Higginbotham permission to make a public plea for experienced hikers to help. There are still no signs of the 20-year-old after more than a week of looking in the steep wooded terrain near Kyoto. Higginbotham was in Japan with his family to celebrate his brother's high school graduation. Well, the US labor market rebound has been extended just ahead while the latest jobs report might be proving some reassurance about the economy. Plus, workers are busy counting ballots after California's primary election. Now, the US Attorney's Office in LA says it wants to keep an eye on things. We'll have the details next.
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1: Welcome back to our viewers joining us here in the United States and Canada. I'm Linda Kincaid in Atlanta. Let's check some of today's top stories. President Trump says he is interviewing five candidates for the permanent position of Director of National Intelligence, while Bill Pulte serves in the role temporarily. Democrats and Republicans questioned his appointment this week because of his lack of national security credentials. The U.S. and Iran are trading new attacks with peace efforts at a standstill. The U.S. military says it struck coastal sites in Iran and intercepted a new round of Iranian missiles and drones. Tehran claims it was targeting enemy bases in the region. Several Lebanese soldiers are dead after new Israeli strikes in southern Lebanon today. Lebanon's news agency says the victims included a general who was killed when a military vehicle was hit. Israel's also issued new evacuation orders for some areas in southern Lebanon, blaming what it called Hezbollah's violations of a ceasefire. Iran is pushing back against accusations that it's using Lebanon as a bargaining chip in its talks with the U.S. Lebanese Prime Minister Joseph Aoun slammed Tehran in an exclusive interview with CNN's Christiane Amanpour. He also lambasted Iran's Revolutionary Guard, which demands Israel pull out from Lebanon as part of a potential truce deal with the U.S.
2: IRGC, the Iranian Revolutionary Guard Corps, that this, they don't agree with this, they don't approve this agreement, what happened. It's not your country, it's our country. It's our obligation. It's not your job to interfere into our country. I reject this statement totally, because our people being killed, our people being, our houses being destroyed. They are using Lebanon as a chip, bargaining chip in their negotiation with the United States. It's unacceptable. And here also, Hezbollah must understand that. Hezbollah must understand that no other way but to sit and talk, no other way to solve this problem and to save what's left except through negotiation and diplomacy.
1: In response, Iran's foreign minister said Mr. Aoun should save Lebanon from the real foe in an apparent reference to Israel. You can see the full exclusive interview with the Lebanese Prime Minister on Monday's edition of Amanpour. President Trump has returned to the campaign trail ahead of the midterm elections. On Friday, he visited Wisconsin, one of the biggest midterm battleground states in the country. His trip was branded as fighting for American farmers. Many have been hurt by the administration's trade policies and the war with

0: Iran. But Trump touched on several topics, including the California election. He claimed Democrats were cheating because the vote count was taking so long.
1: You're going to be waiting weeks to get these votes. It's corrupt. Somebody said it's incompetent. I said, no, just the opposite. It's unbelievably competent if you happen to be a Democrat politician, because with their policies, the only way they can get elected is to cheat.
0: The U.S. has extended its labor market rebound. The economy added 172,000 jobs in May, according to the Bureau of Labor Statistics. Those numbers shattered expectations, as economists had anticipated employers would add only about 105,000 jobs. CNN's Matt Egan breaks down the figures.
2: This was a big beat, and it does suggest that after a weak 2025, the job market is getting back on track. So the 172,000 jobs added during the month of May, as you mentioned, that really blew away forecasts. And what was also encouraging was that March and April, they were both revised significantly higher. So now we have a situation for where, for the first time in 2 years, the economy is adding more than 100,000 jobs for three consecutive months. And look, this is a big shift from last year, when there were a number of months where the U.S. economy outright lost jobs. This is April of 2025. This is roughly when the president rolled out his global tariffs. And you can see how much pressure there was on the job market after that. But now things do appear to be going back in the right direction, which is encouraging. So where are the jobs? Well, healthcare continues to be a major source of demand for workers, adding another 35,000 jobs. But this was not just healthcare. This was wider spread growth in jobs than we've seen in recent history. A government adding 52,000 jobs. Most of that was local government, excluding education. That's a lot of jobs to be added in one sector. So we're gonna have to wait and see if that gets revised in coming months. But leisure and hospitality also adding 70,000 jobs. That was bars and restaurants, and that could be an early sign that the World Cup is adding demand for workers. Construction adding jobs as well, thanks to warmer weather. However, information and finance, both of those sectors lost jobs in May, and that's notable because we know that information and finance, they've been the early and fast adopters of artificial intelligence. So this could be a sign that there's less demand for workers because of AI. Now, we do have to talk about wages and inflation, because look, wages are still going up 3.4% year over year in May. That's not a terrible number. The problem is that prices are going up much faster. The Cleveland Fed is forecasting a 4.2% inflation rate for the month of May. So that means if you adjust your paycheck for inflation, your paycheck is actually getting smaller. So bottom line, yes, it is good news that the economy continues to add jobs, but people can't experience that. If they're feeling the fact that their paychecks are getting smaller, then they're not going to feel good about this economy, no matter how many jobs are added.
0: Well, strong gains in the U.S. labor market are good news for the economy, but it could also mean higher interest rates for longer periods, which is bad news for the stock markets. The Dow, NASDAQ, and S&P all closed the week in negative territory as Wall Street wrestled with weakness in AI stocks. CNN's Decision Desk is projecting that Democrat Xavier Becerra will advance in the general election in the governor's race, but it's not clear yet whether he'll face Republican Steve Hilton or fellow Democrat Tom Steyer in November, since ballots are still being tallied. With 23 million registered voters, California has a reputation for being slow to report election results, in part because a high percentage of people vote via mail. On Friday morning, the Justice Department sent one of its attorneys to monitor the count in Southern California. CNN's Evan Perez reports.
3: The Justice Department sent an attorney to observe ballot processing in Los Angeles on Friday. The move comes days after President Donald Trump said that the top federal prosecutor there was investigating the vote counting after Tuesday's primary elections. The LA County Elections Office told CNN that it was notified that an assistant U.S. attorney was being dispatched to watch ballot counting activities. Now, it's not uncommon for election results in California to take sometimes weeks before they're finalized, in part because of the processing of mail-in ballots. Trump has claimed, without evidence, that the slow pace of the count from Tuesday's primary was a sign of Democratic, quote, cheating. Several key races in the state, including for governor and LA mayor, are still being counted. We haven't seen any public signs that the Justice Department has found any evidence of a crime. earlier Friday, First Assistant U.S. Attorney Bill Esaley, a Trump appointee who leads the U.S. Attorney's Office in Los Angeles, said that his office had, quote, multiple election fraud investigations underway in a social media post that also bashed California's election system. County officials have defended their processes, writing on social media on Thursday that the dedicated staff is working to ensure that every vote is accurately processed and verified for counting. The Los Angeles County District Attorney's Office told CNN that it had not received any complaints from the federal government regarding criminal misconduct related to the vote counting or fraud in the Los Angeles County primary election. Evan Perez, CNN, Washington.
0: Well, still to come, we're following Pope Leo as he kicks off a six-day tour of Spain. We'll bring you the details of his high-profile visit and how he is confronting one of the church's biggest controversies.
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1: Hello, I'm Linda Kincaid. You are looking at live pictures right now there in Madrid, Spain, where Pope Leo has arrived for a six-day tour. He'll spend 4 days in the capital city before stops in Barcelona and the Canary Islands. Well, earlier, the Vatican confirmed that the Pope will meet with victims of clergy abuse during his trip. But he'll also begin by meeting with the Spanish royal family and holding an evening prayer vigil with the Catholic youth in Madrid. And later in the week, he'll travel to Tenerife, where he'll meet with migrants and the organizations that support them. CNN correspondent Pau Mascara joins me now from Madrid. Good to have you there for us. So the Pope has now arrived in Spain, greeted by the King and Queen. Just take us through the key objectives of this visit.
2: Well, the main objective for Pope Leo XIV during this apostolic journey, Linda, is to strengthen the message of faith within the Spanish society, because things have changed a lot since the last papal visit.

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1: That support them. CNN correspondent Pau Mascara joins me now from Madrid. Good to have you there for us. So the Pope has now arrived in Spain, greeted by the King and Queen. Just take us through the key objectives of this visit.
2: Well, the main objective for Pope Leo XIV during this apostolic journey, Linda, is to strengthen the message of faith within the Spanish society, because things have changed a lot since the last papal visit, which took place 15 years ago in 2011, when Pope Benedict XVI visited Madrid for the World Youth Day. By then, Spain's Center for Sociological Research estimated that around 73% of the Spaniards indicated themselves as Catholic. Nowadays, these numbers just went down to 53%. So this gap is where the Pope Leo XIV wants to focus in. And right now, Linda, I can tell you that we are expecting the Pope to get to the Palacio Real, the Madrid Royals Palace that you can see here behind me. Here's the place where the kings will host the official welcome ceremony for the Holy Father, a ceremony that is expected to be attended by 250 guests, including people from the different branches of the government and other Spanish institutions. And from here, the Pope will have quite a busy schedule ahead of him, because during the next 6 days, he will be traveling around three different Spanish regions. This is beginning here in Madrid, then on Tuesday continuing to Barcelona and its surrounding area, and then by Thursday concluding in the Canary Islands. And during this period, the Pope will intervene in at least 17 of the 21 acts that have been scheduled. And he will intervene and actively participate with speeches and homilies. Now, it is important that in all his messages, the Pope will exclusively and particularly refer to three specific groups. This is the young, the poor, and the migrants. And we're expecting to hear from him about these three groups in the first speech that he will deliver once this ceremony starts here at Madrid's Royal Palace, Linda.
1: All right, Pau Mascara, we appreciate you. Thanks so much for joining us.
2: Thank you, Linda.
1: Well, five astronauts aboard the International Space Station were ordered to take shelter Friday amid ongoing leaks within the lab. NASA's order came after its Russian counterpart decided to move forward with a more extensive repair to fix the leak. The U.S. Space Agency was worried that the repair efforts could put the lab's structure at risk. The astronauts were sheltering aboard the SpaceX Crew Dragon capsule, which would have allowed them to make an emergency escape. The all clear was eventually given by NASA once the Russian Space Agency decided to delay repairs. The Spanish national football team has found their home away from home for this year's World Cup. We're going to take you to the private school that will be their training base camp for the start of the tournament.
3: What would you pay for an iPad Pro?
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2: Like me, Mars Men. It's what makes the man.
3: Huge waves have people nearby screaming in Hawaii. Officials say the waves are up to 6 feet high. Witnesses say they might have been even higher. The big waves began Tuesday on the western coast of the Big Island of Hawaii. Meteorologists say the strong waves were generated by a stormy weather system in south of New Zealand last week. We are just days away from the start of the 2026 FIFA World Cup, and Spain are looking to be crowned world champions for the first time in 16 years. Their matches will be played right here in Atlanta with a base just a couple of hours away in Tennessee. CNN World Sports' Patrick Snell recently took a trip there to see where the Spaniards will be spending their downtime.
4: Spain's superstar footballers are coming to town, and we've traveled to Chattanooga here in Tennessee to take a look at La Roja's home away from home at the start of this year's World Cup.
5: Spain's tournament opener against Cape Verde takes place on June the 15th, right in the heart of downtown Atlanta in Georgia. That's about a two-hour drive and well over 100 miles away from Baylor School, their training base camp in a neighboring state.
6: As soon as you put one foot on Baylor School, it's amazing because you have everything. The players are going to have everything to train, to recover, to have fun.
7: They are very complimentary of the space. You know, we've worked really well together to figure out what their needs are and what exactly we can offer them as a practice facility, but also as a partner to help them be successful through the World Cup.
5: The Spaniards are embarking on their quest for a second world crown to add to their triumph in South Africa 16 years ago. Privacy and security are very much front and center for La Roja's star-studded squad. Two key reasons this private school in Chattanooga was selected.
7: We have a big city feel, small town as well. So we offer them an opportunity to remain focused and have a secured environment so they can kind of keep their eye on the prize.
8: This is the largest international sporting event in the world.

0: And we've been having communications with the federal government, the state government, and our local government to make sure we're all in sync, we all are aligned, and we're you know, marching to the same drum.
1: In Chattanooga, we are going to find the privacy in the training ground. And on the other hand, we are going to be in the hotel in the middle of the city, which is also good for the players to go for a walk or to meet the people there.
0: The energy that we've seen so far has been absolutely amazing, and they're not even here yet.
2: At Baylor, these teenage boys on the school's football team train amid a feeling of disbelief that Spain's La Roja are actually heading to their school.
3: There really is so much excitement here at the school. After all, 2010 world champion Spain are coming to town. They're also the reigning European champions as well. And on their side, they have a remarkable superstar by the name of Lamine Yamal, 18 years of age, pretty much the same age as the kids here.
4: I'm 16 years old myself, and seeing Lamine Yamal, that's like a generational talent. Seeing him win the Euros, turning from 16 to 17 is a big motivation for me.
5: It's kind of humbling knowing that we're playing for a state championship and Lamine's playing for a World Cup.
6: It's an unbelievable experience. No other high schooler gets to brag that they got the best player in the world right now playing at their campus.
7: I'm really trying to figure out how he has eligibility so we can keep him out for next year.
2: The school and its students aren't the only ones excited about Spain's arrival. The community as a whole is fully embracing the Spaniards' time in Chattanooga, well aware the European champions are hungry for more success.
8: We plan to offer a couple of different traditional paellas throughout the month of June and into July while the team's here. I want to have the most authentic paella, or like when somebody visiting from Spain tries our char-grilled octopus, that they're maybe transported back for a second.
3: And what's going to happen if, I don't know, some superstar like Lamine Yamal walks in for dinner one night? What's gonna happen?
8: The pressure's on, and we are going to offer the best five-star experience possible.
3: Well, however Spain's group stage matches pan out, La Roja will be hoping their time here will be very much a recipe for success come later in the tournament.
9: Some residents of Azuay, Mexico are making their predictions known for some of the tournament matchups. Elephants, gorillas, and even macaws weighed in on picking winners by choosing between team flags with the help of some treats. It seems the gorillas lean towards Uruguay over Spain, while a puma picks South Korea over Czech Republic. So officials say home team Mexico fared pretty well indeed.
10: Mexico was favored in two matches. Let me remember. Mexico versus South Africa, Mexico wins, according to Shanti and Kenya, our elephants. Then, in Mexico against South Korea, there's a draw. It was close. The capybaras were there. Undecided, so it stayed undecided.
9: A big night in San Antonio, but an even bigger one in New York. It was down to the wire, the Knicks winning Game 2 of the NBA Championship Series over the San Antonio Spurs. The Knicks led for most of the game, but the San Antonio's furious comeback in the second half saw the Spurs tie it up in the fourth quarter. Spurs star Wemby missed a last-second shot that would have given them the win. The final score, 105-104. The Knicks now lead the series 2-0. Game 3 is happening Monday at Madison Square Garden in New York. And that does it for this edition of CNN Newsroom. I'm Linda Kincaid. Thanks so much for your company. Stay with us. CNN This Morning is next.

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5: You are very open about your faith.
6: Mm-hmm.
5: You don't hide it.
6: Yeah.
5: In an industry where maybe people don't lead with your faith.
6: I mean, would you ask me the same question about being Nigerian?
5: No. It's just who you are.
6: It's just who I am. Like, I don't even think about it.

0: Welcome to African Voices. I'm Larry Madowa in Los Angeles. My next guest is a funny person. She's already laughing. Yvonne, let me finish the intro.
1: Okay, no shaking.
0: Okay. She is an actor, comedian, producer, director, author, all of those things. Mm-hmm. And she's nodding like, yeah, I did that. Yeah. Yvonne RG.
1: Thank you. Basically, you just call me an overachieving Nigerian.
0: You're multi-hyphenate. And also an overachieving Nigerian.
1: Yes, thank you. Nice to be here.
0: Are your parents still disappointed you didn't go to med school?
1: I think there's a secret, like, they won't say it out loud because, you know, HBO mm-hmm. and all. But
0: and Netflix.
1: But I do think that they're just like, so. Have you been to the hospital where you can maybe meet and marry a doctor or anybody that you're shining your eye on? Like, no, doctors don't have flexibility of life.
0: While you were getting your master's in public health,
1: yes,
0: you started comedy.
1: I did.
0: And I did. How did that change your life?
1: Well, first of all, I didn't know that I could do comedy. I mean, Nigerians were just naturally funny, mm-hmm. but I was bullied as a kid and... You know, the first time I did comedy was at like the Miss Nigeria in America award show or pageant. And, you know, it's one of those things like, if you're not funny in front of Nigerians, it's not just like, oh, she's not funny or, oh, that was rough. No, they said, please remove yourself from my presence because like they will just literally dismantle your soul. Mm-hmm. And I was so nervous.

0: The stakes were high, but then it worked out. And then, of course, somebody was like, "Oh my God, do you do, you know, weddings and birthdays?" I said, "And bar mitzvahs." Hire your girl, because you know,
1: across religions.
0: Across, I only had the same 5 minute set. I said, "I'm never going to med school." And then, you know, what you don't realize is there's poverty as an artist.
1: You are a starving artist.
0: It's
1: a
0: not
1: stereotype.
0: God had to get me hooked. So yeah, so I graduated with my master's. And then, because I was still stalling. So instead of going to med school, I went to war-torn Liberia. And then for 6 months, and then the recession happened. And I was just like, you know what? Nobody is going to look at a dual degree having Nigerian woman with no job. When nobody else has a job. So this is my chance. This is the perfect decoy. I gotta make a break for entertainment now. And so I'm, you know, told my parents, tears were shed, theirs, not mine. Tears were shed. And then I got on that bus and I went to New York, and the rest is history.
1: You grew up with three older brothers?
0: Unfortunately. No, I did. I had three older brothers. I was the only girl. Surprise, surprise. Yeah.
1: No wonder you have main character syndrome.
0: I have main character energy or syndrome, because syndrome sounds like it's a bad thing.
1: Fine. No wonder you have main character energy.
0: Always, baby. Second to none. Never in last place. Always number one. Ask about me.
1: Okay. I don't even know what I was going to ask you.
0: I don't know either. What's going on?
1: When did you find your voice?
0: When did I find? Oh, my God. That's a good question. In some ways, I feel like I'm still finding my voice. When you grow up the youngest and, you know, lots of testosterone and there was this, you know, in Igbo culture, is respect your elders. You know, I often felt like my voice was not heard, was stifled. And then the joke was on everybody because then God gave me a mic and I'd be using it. And that really is how I feel like my life has turned. It's like also coming to America and being bullied. I was rejected, like, you know, you didn't really have a lot of friends growing up, so books were my world. So I found my voice and my travel and my ability to escape my present situation.
1: You played Molly on Insecure for 5 seasons.
0: 5 of them.
1: And people still call you Molly today.
0: Today.
1: Insecure has been off the air for a minute.
0: It is one of those shows, you know, like, you don't know that you're part of, dare I say, an iconic series until... like, you're done with it, right? That was my first series regular, and I was number 2 on the call sheet.
1: How did you do that?
0: By the grace of God.
1: You are very open about your faith.
0: Mm-hmm.
1: You don't hide it.
0: Yeah.
1: In an industry where maybe people don't lead with your faith?
0: Yeah.
1: Why is that?
0: I mean, would you ask me the same question about being Nigerian?
1: No. It's just who you are.
0: It's just who I am. Like, I don't even think about it. It's like, I don't know if it works against me or if it works for me, but it's me, you know? So the same way when you meet me, you're like, oh man, she's funny. Oh man, she's from Nigeria. Oh, she love God. It's just things you know about me. I also snort when I laugh.
2: Next, Yvonne Orji gets real about how her comedy has evolved.
0: I remember the voice of God came and said, if you do not learn to separate your work from your worth, you will be depressed.
1: Ooh.
0: And I was like, how do I do that? I'm Nigerian.
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2: On May 9th, Yvonne RG sold out back-to-back shows at the Netflix is a Joke Festival at the Peppermint Club in Los Angeles.
3: The first show sold out, and then we added the second show, and that sold out. So, you know, thank you. Shout out to everybody who want to come hear me just be a foolish goof. I've been excited about all of my specials and my tours. So, and they've all kind of had a theme, and they've all kind of grown with me. So in 2020, that's when I did Mama Made It.
2: Yep. HBO comedy special.
3: Because I did. Mm-hmm. And that one was great because I was like, if I only get one, baby, we're going out with a bang. I'm mm-hmm. going to Nigeria. And it wasn't just like, oh, I stopped in Lagos. I'm like, no, we got on a plane. I went to Anambra State. You know, we went to the village. And, you know, for me, that was, I need my parents to know, like, this is it. This is what the sacrifice was for. If you saw her on the street, would you recognize her?
4: Yeah, I recognize her.
3: Okay, what does she look like?
4: She's not that fast.
3: Then the second one, which is a whole me. That one was during the pandemic. And again, so many things were happening. We were all changing. And again, I had started my therapy journey. And it was, I remember after, I think Insecure was about to end. And I remember the voice of God came and said, if you do not learn to separate your work from your worth, you will be depressed.
2: Oh.
3: And I was like, how do I do that? I'm Nigerian. Like,
2: your work is your work?
3: Well, yeah. It's like, look at my daughter, the engineer. Okay, look at my son, the bank manager. Like, that is how they address you.
2: And so a lot of African parents, your work is your personality.
3: It's everything about
2: them.
3: You.
2: Yeah.
3: It is who is your identity. Mm-hmm. And now this third one, whoo, baby. I feel like this is probably been my most like honest, raw. I go really deep. I'll tell you what happened. I got a message from, you know, the aunties.
2: Mm-hmm.
3: It's very out of pocket. She's not even my auntie. It was somebody, I don't even know who gave her my WhatsApp number. She's a friend of somebody. She's a friend of an aunt.
2: My sister.
3: And then all of a sudden, bam, bam, bam, WhatsApp message, just unsolicited. Me, I'm just minding my business, going about my day. It's a Wednesday, self. Mm-hmm. It was on a Wednesday. I remember.
2: Mm-hmm.
3: And in the message, she was basically insinuating that as a woman of a certain age, who's not married, who don't have kids, like, she got the right solution for me.
2: Oh.
3: And the solution was wild. And so when it came to me, I realized, like, one, this is a gift. And two, you know, I gotta make this a teachable moment.
2: This is material.
3: It's material. It's a teachable moment. And so I turned my cameras on to a couple, some strangers, some friends in Lagos for 2 days. And had a revolving door of people who came and talked about just like how culture has influenced their relationships in good and or bad ways. I didn't set out to make a documentary. I actually set out to get like some humorous content to add to whenever I do my third special. Mm-hmm. But when you give people time and space to share in a safe space,
2: they have a lot to say.
3: Larry, I said, ooh. Okay, come on. You all need a hug? Like, mm-hmm. what are we doing? Like, and it was very insightful too, because there were so many things that were being repeated that I was like, oh, this is definitely common, like a perception. And then I'm like really hungry to find those projects that one, if I can add any value to, I will add value to. If I can be a part of, I'll be a part of.
2: What kind of projects are you looking at in this role as a bridge between the continent and Hollywood?
3: I'm looking for stories, one, that I can see myself in them. Any story you watch, that's what, like, universal stories. When you watch read a script or watch a movie that you're like, oh, you know, that reminds me of my grandfather. Mm-hmm. That reminds me of what it was like when I first got to America. That reminds me, something that I can see myself in, but something that the other generation behind me, if they didn't experience it, it's like, yo, this is here for you. It's kind of like when we were watching like old Nollywood. Mm-hmm. I like the ones that were set in the village. Cause you know, it taught
2: they were
3: you
2: dramatic.
3: They were very dramatic, but it taught you village life. Like mm-hmm. how, like,

0: I didn't know that. Right. And it's like, ah, so is she a witch? You know, like, it's like, I don't understand.
1: The answer is yes. The answer is she's like, always a witch.
0: Are witches a thing? But then it's like, what happened? You know? And then, you know, Nollywood has slowly... and then there was a time where, like, Nollywood was trying to, like, kind of get that, like, the white gaze, if mm-hmm, you will. Mm-hmm. I think now we're kind of like, no, we just want to tell our stories. So I'm very excited to be a producer on the movie called The Fisherman. Brilliant, brilliant, brilliant director, Zoe Martinson. She kills it. And it's a feel-good story. Because, you know, at the end of the day, I'm a comedian. And I think that humor has a really beautiful way of telling us, like, moving us through change, mm-hmm, in a way that doesn't feel it's in your face.
1: It softens the blow.
0: It softens the blow. It's, you know, it's medicine. It's like Robitussin. Oh, Robitussin. You know, it goes down easy. And this is just one of those. And I also like movies that I can play with my mom and my dad.
2: Next, Yvonne Orji and I hit the stage where she keeps it real about bombing tough crowds and learning on the fly.
0: I had to finish my set. I left for home feeling like I will never do this again.
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0: The blow.
1: It softens the blow. It's, you know, it's medicine. It's like Robitussin. Oh, Robitussin. You know, it goes down easy. And this is just one of those. And I also like movies that I can play with my mom and my dad.
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1: Why are people always questioning the chicken's intentions? God forbid a hen just wants to go to the store or something like that. Is that too much to ask?
2: Larry?
1: Chickens cannot...
3: What?
2: What are you doing?
1: I'm trying my comedy here, man.
2: No, please, Larry. Leave the comedy to the professionals. Biko, please. I beg.
1: My sister.
2: No. Just everything with their mic.
1: They're about to start laughing.
2: Everything.
1: They're about to start laughing.
2: Who was about to start laughing?
1: The audience.
2: Were you people about to start laughing? I did not think so. Please.
1: They were. My setup was fire.
2: Okay, you're a journalist. Go and sit. I'm a stand-up. Let me stand. This is CNN African Voices. So, have you always wanted to be a stand-up? Because I saw your jokes. I saw you trying.
1: You know, this is not a joke, but I did try stand-up, and I
2: want to laugh. When did you try stand-up?
1: I tried stand-up maybe 2016. It did not work out.
2: I wonder why. What happened?
1: So I sat down.
2: Yeah, that was a good callback. That was a good callback.
1: Stand-up. What is it called?
2: Punchline.
1: It was all there.
2: Guys, it's okay. Everyone is not good at everything. Stay inside of your lane.
1: But does every comic bomb? Like, are there times you tell jokes and no one is laughing?
2: I mean, the thing about comedy is you know immediately what's working or what's not. Have I bombed?
1: Mm-hmm.
2: I had to be good when I started. If not, I would never have done it.
1: Right.
2: But early on, when I was still kind of like, am I doing this? Is this my path? Is this real? I did a show and the host forgot my name.
1: Oh, awkward.
2: So she was like, coming to the stage next. You know, I'm just going to bring up somebody that I know and I love. And I was like, and the person she brought up was damn near the headliner.
1: Oh.
2: And I was baby comic. And then after he like rips it and everyone's like, I get up, and I'm just like, hi, everyone. When I tell you, they were like, they started ordering fried chicken wings. Really loud. You know when somebody is just not interested.
1: So they were tuning out of you completely.
2: Baby, but one thing I know is never let them see you sweat. You better finish your set.
1: Oh, you stuck with it?
2: Heck yeah. I had to finish my set. I left for home feeling like I will never do this again. I went home crying. I was like, God, you can keep these dreams. I don't want them. These are nightmares.
1: Do you have audiences that are just tough? And how do you convert them to laugh?
2: I will say, you know, having friends of color and friends not of color, I will say that your friends that are of the Caucasian persuasion, they're just like, we hope this is going to be funny. Oh, my God. They come in with hope. They come in like, you know, make us like, we love comedy. Our brothers and sisters.
1: Right.
2: They are like, oh, yeah. How much were these tickets? This thing is funny from day one. In fact, the minute she opens her mouth, if I'm not laughing, and I want a refund. You're like, everybody calm down. So it's just like, you're making my job hard. Like, relax.
1: They have expectations from the jump.
2: From the jump. Like, you can't ease your way in. You can't be, because you got 2 seconds to win them over. And it is what it is. It's
1: What's been the greatest highlight for you?
2: I think as a comic, the thing that you love is the uniformity in the moment when you know a joke is supposed to be funny and you hear the uniformity of laughter.
4: We realize too, we do not miss the pandemic. We had so much time, we finished TV. And still, with all the time we had left, whenever that one number would call, we look at the phone like, I ain't got time for this.
2: As a comic, the whole point is to, every night, know that something is going to happen in a certain place and act like it's the first time. Act like you were surprised.

0: Why are people always questioning the chicken's intentions? God forbid a hen just wants to go to the store or something like that. Is that too much to ask?
1: Larry?
0: Chickens cannot...
2: What?
1: What are you doing?
2: I'm trying my comedy here, man.
1: No, please, Larry. Leave the comedy to the professionals. Biko, please, I beg.
0: My sister.
1: No. Just everything with their mic.
0: They're about to start laughing.
1: Everything.
0: Who
1: was about to start laughing?
0: The audience.
1: Were you people about to start laughing? I did not think so. Please.
3: They were. My setup.

0: by that. When you perfectly curated, you're manufacturing a moment, but it's a beautiful moment because it's new and true to that audience. And so you have to make it feel new and true to you, even though you're like, I made it that way.
1: Next, Yvonne Orji pulled me into an improv session.
0: Here's why I like crowd work, because for me, it was a marker for my growth.
2: You hear it once and remember everything.
3: Too sexy for your party. Too sexy for your party.
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1: I was with Yvonne RG at the Upright Citizens Brigade Comedy Theater, and she pulled me into an improv session.
2: Cut the tape!
3: Daddy, you know, in the beginning I told you I didn't want to get married, and you called me a shallow, but I just want to let you know, I found someone. I've fallen in love, and I think this is it. It's just that he's not from my village. He's not from...
1: It's from another tribe?
3: No, he's not even from Africa.
1: Ah. Is he from where?
3: You know, you want me to be happy, Abby? I'm very happy.
1: Is it Oyibo?
3: Oh.
1: It's a white man.
3: It's a man.
1: A white man?
3: He's a man.
1: You want to eat vegetables for the rest of your life? Leaves.
3: Is that all white people eat is vegetables?
1: Nailed it.
3: Cut the tape. And then in true comic fashion, you got to say, hey, that's my time. My name is Laura. Hey, you got to say it.
1: Okay.
3: Hey, that's my time. Y'all been great. My name is Larry.
1: Okay, that's my time. Y'all been fantastic. My name's Larry.
3: No. You got to say it like you mean it. Like, okay. They're laughing. Everyone's laughing.
1: Oh. Guys, thank you. Y'all been great. That's my time. My name is Larry.
3: Okay, I see. You got a future. Did you leave me? I was about to say you got a future in journalism.
1: Oh.
3: You have a future in journalism.
1: Out of pocket.
3: No, that was good. That was funny. How you feel?
1: Thank you. I feel good.
3: Yeah, keep your day job, though.
1: Crowd work is growing. A lot of people are doing crowd work now.
3: Love crowd work.
1: But you can really mess it up, right?
3: Well, so crowd work is my favorite thing to do. I wanted to do a crowd work special before they became crowd work specials.
4: I think everyone's coupled. I don't think this is... I'm not going to work out for you. Welcome to L.A.
3: Now it's like people have, you know.
1: Now it's mainstream.
3: I was like, you know what I really want to do? I really want to do a special. Where I'm just talking to the crowd and they're like, no, we need jokes. You just have to let it come to you.
1: Oh, wow.
3: And when it does, gotta lean in. And basically it's just that feeling of trust what you already have, but also trust the energy of the room to give you something new. And I think once you do that, you're in your flow state. You're in alignment, and then you can really have a lot of fun. I love crowd work.
1: What is something that will make people laugh?
3: The truth, the inherent truth in the joke.
1: Say more.
3: The inherent truth of the joke. For instance, in my first special, I had this joke about how the game Taboo doesn't translate across the continent.
1: Right.
3: Because I went home to Nigeria and I tried to play Taboo with my, you know, my cousins in the village, right?
1: And
3: so you're like, oh, okay, it's something we eat for breakfast. Now you know the game of Taboo. Mm-hmm. You can't say certain words. Yeah. Da, da, da. So on the word is eggs.
5: The words that they are guessing is just, it was just not accurate for the words that won those cards. So I'm like, okay, it's something you eat for breakfast. Here to go, yum, cassava, plantain, goat meat.
3: My dual lens, and the truth of that is, it's something you eat for breakfast is still a good prompt, but what you're going to get back, depending on where you're from, is going to be different.
1: Away from Hollywood, you've been making so many jokes that I forgot to talk about tennis.
3: Oh my gosh.
1: We've seen you courtside.
3: You mean with my devil's partner, Naomi Osaka?
1: Of course. Name drop.
3: Pa, pa. Much like I'm sure you and many, many, many, many, many kids from the continent, my father introduced me to tennis. Mm-hmm. Because apparently all of our fathers used to play.
1: I don't know why they got into tennis.
3: I was a championship player in Suka. But because I'm Nigerian, I can't just... to have a hobby. I really was like, I gotta understand the sport.
1: Oh, wow.
3: I gotta dominate the sport. I gotta learn the players. I gotta get a coach. Then I was noticing so many of the black players have a touch point to the continent. So just like NFL Africa, just like NBA Africa have created opportunities on the continent for careers. I'm like, is anyone looking at the continent for that? And so I'm interested in being that person.
1: Studying the continent. Project Serena for a lot of African kids.
3: What, you trying to start with me?
1: Sure, let's do it.
3: Lara, you're playing pickle or paddle or whatever. I can't trust you.
1: I'm only playing paddle because I'm not good enough to play tennis.
3: Mm. And you want to partner with me?
1: I could, yeah. Absolutely.
3: I don't think this will work. First of all,
1: my sister,
3: Kenyans, you're also very like, oh, it's okay. Are you all right? Nigerians, are you mad? We don't have the same energy. I don't think it's going to work.
1: Yeah.
3: But you know,
1: God forbid somebody's polite.
3: Larry, this has been lovely.
1: This has been, oh yeah?
3: I think we're done here.
1: Mercifully, we are in fact done. Fix your face.
3: No, my face is fixed. My eyes have seen the glory of the coming of the Lord. CNN, African Voices, signing off.
1: Okay, I gotta end the show for real. Thank you.
3: I'm gonna look at this camera for real. Hi, I can put my hair down.
1: If you want to rewatch this chaotic, unhinged show with Yvonne again, or any of our others, they're all on cnn.com/African Voices. I'm Larry Medo in LA. We'll see you next time.

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14: 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Keep going. 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
7: You got this. Keep going. Quadnig.
8: I'm Christy Lou Stout, and this, wish me luck, is Tech for Good.

0: This place is not for the faint-hearted. Welcome to Ocean Park in Hong Kong.
1: No, I'm not doing that.
0: I'm at the park for another reason. Since 1977, it has inspired marine and wildlife conservation.
1: Oh, this is beautiful.
0: And this morning, I'm going behind the scenes to meet some of the 6,700 animals that call this place home, including the giant tortoise siblings.
2: Hey, buddy. Would you like some?
3: Daimoe and Saimoe is actually 20 years old.
1: How old can he get?
3: They can be over 100 years old.
1: Wow, that's incredible.
3: Yeah.
0: The Aldabra species is one of the largest in the world.
3: His shell is actually an adaptation of his rib cage, because just like our teeth, his shell actually has nerve endings.
1: Oh my goodness, so he can feel this.
3: Yes.
0: Daimoe's large shell is just one of the biological features that has helped these giants adapt and survive over millions of years. Now, researchers thousands of kilometers away are taking note to unlock greater potential in their technology. Meet Donnie, a slow, steady, and smart tortoise, built at one of Korea's top robotics universities. Fitted with 12 motors, a computer, and a 3D printed shell, it mimics an actual tortoise. Strength over speed. It's the brainchild of engineering young gun Seung-hyun Lim, who hopes to see it in space one day.
4: Most bio-inspired robots are focused on the fast and agile animals. But we want to focus on the tortoise's energy-efficient locomotion.
0: I've come to Daegu to meet this hero in a half shell.
1: Hi, look
4: good
1: at
4: morning.
1: This. Good morning. Good to see you. And this is your creation. Have you ever watched or read Teenage Mutant Ninja Turtles? I want to see some turtle power in your tortoise.
4: Oh, yeah, okay.
1: There it goes. That's so cute.
0: It can carry up to 50% of its body weight. Or, in this case...
1: He's got a pumpkin.
4: Yeah.
1: Go, tortoise, go.
0: Weighing 1 kilogram.
1: He's doing it.
4: Yeah.
1: Well done. That's good.
0: It's able to carry heavy loads thanks to its unique belly-dragging motion and gait.
1: Good boy. What do you want it to carry in the future? What kind of payload do you envision?
4: I think this technology can be used for like space exploration.
1: Yeah.
4: Because the energy is limited.
1: Yeah.
4: So in that environment, I think this robot can carry some heavy equipment.
1: All right, time to rest. There you go. Ooh. Sorry, buddy.
0: In the lab, the team is working on a system so Donnie can find his way home using AI-based autonomous navigation. Trained with data from other quadrupeds like robot dogs, he's able to be shown an image.
1: So, tortoise robot, this is your goal. Okay, go
4: yeah.
1: for it.
0: And then try to find where it was taken, all by himself.
1: Good job, tortoise, you did it.
0: Lim is part of a lab that's taking inspiration from nature to rethink robotics design and movement.
4: Through the evolution of the animals, they have their own characteristics and they have their own advantages.

0: advantages. So we can just apply that advantage to the robotics to solve many robotic problems.
1: The team is developing everything from a remote-controlled bird that could one day conduct aerial surveys to a soft robotic fish to monitor the health of underwater ecosystems. They've even made their own hoverboard. It was inspired by this chase scene with Marty McFly in Back to the Future Part 2.
2: He's on a hoverboard!
3: Full disclosure, this has nothing to do with biorobotics, but while we're here, we have to try it because this is cool. Wish me luck.
4: All right.
1: But unlike the pros, I'm using training bars today. 12 horsepower turbines lift me 3 centimeters off the ground. It moves where I move, a true test of balance.
3: I think I'm really worrying him right now, because I don't want to break his hoverboard. Sorry.
1: But back to what we really came for. In the lab, another team is reimagining search and rescue robots. Slithering and sidewinding, this is the RoboSnake.
3: Can I pick up your snake robot?
5: Oh, sure, but you should be careful.
3: Why?
5: Bite you.
3: Come on. I'm not scared. Yeah. Whoa! There we go. Whoa! Oh, its movements feel unpredictable, like a live animal. Okay, it's kind of out of control. Here we go, buddy.
1: The team studied snake biomechanics to mimic how the real reptile moves.
5: Our robot doesn't have any legs, so
3: yeah.
5: We can use this robot like this.
1: Swapping muscles for motors, it can wriggle into tight spaces.
3: It can reach areas that traditional robots can't get into.
5: Yeah.
3: That is incredible.
5: Ooh!
3: Oh!
1: Oh! And they've taken it a step further with the Quadnake, a four-limbed robo snake that can walk.
3: Oh my gosh!
1: Transform.
6: It can sidewind like snake robot.
3: I've never seen a quadruped robot move like this before.
1: And even throw down some moves.
3: You got this. Keep going, Quadnake.
1: The team are testing out the robot's 24 degrees of freedom, or the multiple ways it can move its limbs, on this obstacle course.
6: It can change its body height to adapt in the environment,
1: enabling it to be used in search and rescue operations, they say.
7: We often face some trouble or some problem in design, control, and we can get a solution from biomimicry. So from that, they can invent a total new robot system.
1: It will take more hard work before we see their robots in the real world, but these students are ready to build a future where tech makes our lives easier. Fulfilling a dream for Lin.
0: I was into the robotics when I was very young. We usually watching some animations about robots. But I don't want to be the pilot in that animation. I just want to be the doctor who builds that robot.
1: But before I leave, I have one last task. Over the years, I've met and even been left in the dust by a number of fast robots.
3: I was bested by far by a robot.
1: So now, it is time to finally get my revenge.
3: I need vindication. Yeah, are you ready?
8: Take your mask.
3: I'm ready.
8: Get set, go!
3: Yes! I just beat a robotic tortoise. I kicked its shell.
1: Okay, it's not exactly a fair race, but this guy's been built for something more than speed, and I can't wait to see what the future holds next.
3: All right, that was good, little buddy. You did a good job. You did a good job.
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0: Need a good laugh? 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
2: Perched on the edge of Hong Kong Island, Ocean Park offers sky-high vistas.
3: Just check out that view. That's pretty spectacular.
2: I've come to the Amusement and Wildlife Park to meet some of the animals that call this place home. The park cares for more than 30 species of birds from around the world, each with their own unique biological features honed over eons of evolution. Like Shadow, the turkey vulture, and Abel, the Eurasian eagle owl.
4: You see, the biggest weapons are their talons, and they're very sharp, curved. They can ensure when they grab their prey, they can escape.
3: How fast can she fly?
4: 70 kilometers per hour.
3: 70 kilometers an hour, and she can fly that fast,
4: yep.
3: Silently.
4: Silently.
3: She is an expert hunter, isn't she?
4: Exactly.
2: Birds of prey have exceptional vision and speed, making them evolutionary marvels. Features that continue to inspire researchers across the globe. Deep in the woods near Oxford, England, these Harris hawks are on the hunt. They spot their prey with pinpoint accuracy. These birds are trained by a falconer from the University of Oxford. Their movements are being recorded by this lightweight camera and computer, custom made by this guy, PhD student Henry Serbone.
5: Ready?
6: Go.
2: He's running tests to uncover how birds of prey see and navigate the environment around them.
6: If we knew exactly what they were going to do every time, it wouldn't be much fun.
2: These predators are among the fastest, most intelligent birds in the animal kingdom, making them ideal to study. And they could one day help make robots more efficient.
6: The beauty of the head-mounted camera is that from that data alone, you're able to look at how they're shifting their gaze, and you're also able to see what they were looking at.
2: Their task today, to fly through the woods and catch this lure disguised as a hare. 8-year-old Drogon is up first.
5: Come on, you. Sit up nicely, like a trained bird. And now you've dropped your food.
2: The 10-gram backpack is attached with magnets. From the moment of launch...
5: Ready?
6: Go.
2: The camera records what Drogon sees. A 3D reconstruction of that footage shows how he moves through the maze of trees, swerving around branches, making split-second decisions to avoid crashing.
6: There we go.
2: Henry is studying these instinctive movements.
6: The birds fly between 4 and 6 flights each day. It's really amazing that we're able to do that and get that much data through.
2: The footage is analyzed frame by frame using AI and computer vision algorithm models that detect the markers on the trees. It's helping to decode the hawk's decision-making process, or what Henry calls the natural algorithm that guides their behavior. The roboticist hopes this algorithm can one day be used to improve tech, like drones, and even how buildings are designed.
6: At a certain point, I think the footprint.
2: Henry is a member of the Oxford Flight Group.
6: There's a bit of a change, yeah. Though, working with pigeons instead of hawks.
2: A world-leading team headed by Professor Graham Taylor that studies the biomechanics of animal flight.
6: Let her go.
7: We're a mixture of biologists, engineers, computer scientists, roboticists. So the way that we look at animals is very much similar to the way that an engineer would look at a robotic system.
8: It's very, very windy, but that's okay, that's why we're flying inside.
2: Davina Thandi is one of these researchers, combining 4 years of aerospace engineering studies with her love of birds.
8: I guess we're gonna start getting set up now for the day.
9: I think we take for granted just how intelligent and how intentional these species are. You can look to birds for inspiration from anything from a drone to a robot.
2: Today, in their flight room, she's studying how the shape of hawks' wings change in flight, known as morphing, similar to how a plane's wings adjust to create lift during takeoff. To track this, the hawk wears retroreflective markers made by students.
8: The way this works is we've got three magnets here, and these attach to the bird's head, and this allows us to basically see what the bird is looking at in 3D space and time.
2: Motion capture sensors record their every move. It gives Davina a full picture of how their wings change mid-flight.
9: Well, what we're looking to do is to see what are the most common shapes that birds like to take on. Can we use them, possibly later on down the line, to design more efficient robots?
2: Including commercial airlines.
9: As we're now moving on from just simply wanting to fly, but we wanted to fly, for example, more efficiently, we now have to go back to the original inspiration, i.e. looking at birds again.
2: As for Henry, the next step is to shrink his tech to fit on smaller species as he expands his research. But one thing is for certain, there's never a dull moment when working with these guys.
10: Being a hawk tailor is a challenging thing. And so you really get to try once a day to see if you fitted the cabling correctly, etc.
5: Ready?
6: Go.
10: And if you get it wrong, it usually means that they tear it apart.
2: Keeping these students on their toes to ensure their research can one day take flight.
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1: Future.
2: And boom.
3: For 6 years, we've traveled the globe telling amazing stories about how technology is changing our planet for the better. And we wanted to see where some of our former guests are now, like Renee Zhao. We first met the Stanford University assistant professor in 2022. She was developing an origami robot arm inspired by the biomechanics of an octopus tentacle that could be used in the human body.
4: It can reach out, it can contract, it can interact with objects by bending and twisting.
3: Now, 3 years on, that work has evolved into this micromagnetic device that spins blood clots away. It works by removing red blood cells from the clot, leaving only a small fibrous protein that's sucked away. It's called the Millispinner. Renee and her team hope it could revolutionize treatment for stroke patients.
2: Renee, it's so good to see you. Can you tell us about the Millispinner? What is it and how does it work?
4: So the Millispinner system is something that is around 2 millimeters in size. And when it spins, it generates propulsion for it to swim in blood vessels. And that swimming motion can, in the meantime, treat diseases like blood clot in the brain, which is stroke, and also brain aneurysms.
2: Congratulations, Renee. It's incredible. You've been able to achieve and to do so much in just a span of a couple years. What is your success rate for the Millispinner?
4: So currently in the lab on bench, it's always 100% success rate, even on very tough clots. There is a clinical trial scheduled next year. We're really hoping to see the Millispinner can be a better way of saving stroke patients' life in the future.
2: And do you believe that these sort of microscopic medical tools represent the next frontier in medicine?
4: Yeah, definitely, especially the combination of robotics and AI. And to us, it's really helpful because imaging processed by robotic brain and guide us to navigate the magnetic Millispinner.
2: And how has appearing on Tech for Good affected your work and your research?
4: So we caught a lot of interest from the younger generations wanting to be involved in cutting edge research in this space. Creating that motivation and passion in the younger generation, that means a lot. So that's the starting point of everything.
3: Renee's work was published in the journal Nature in mid-2025. Microbots like the Millispinner are opening up new possibilities for how devices can improve and even save our lives. But tiny tech comes in all shapes and sizes. And across the country, the next generation are turning to the world's smallest creatures for inspiration. This is a tiny robot that weighs less than a gram. It mimics how a bee moves and even sounds. It was made by these guys at MIT's Micro Robotics Lab.
5: Inspired by nature, our team developed micro-scale robots that can hop or like fly into very tiny spaces.
3: These bots come in many forms and could one day have a big impact. Their size means they can explore areas where larger robots and humans can't.
5: So you need to get the right potential energy.
3: PhD student Nemo Shell writes the computer algorithms that tell them how to move.
5: The thing that we try to mimic the bumblebee is really the flapping mechanism. The really interesting thing about this robot is it's being actuated by a soft artificial muscle. The muscles are those like black cylinders, and it will just elongate and contract, basically flap the wing.
3: It flaps its wings up to 400 times a second, and it can even flip. Let's slow that down. But getting insect-scale robots to fly is hard work. The internal mechanisms are tiny, a similar size to watch components. They're all made in-house by PhD student Soo-Han Kim.
6: I usually introduce myself as a robot maker in our lab.
3: Soo-Han says he can make up to 10 of these in a week,

0: But there's no room for error.
1: Sometimes, like even like 10 microns of error can make the whole mechanics completely different. So we have to be very careful in aligning and in designing and in fabricating each row of parts.
0: The wings are laser cut with the accuracy of 1/10 of a human hair.
1: It's actually all done, so let me just take out the wing.
0: Assembly requires a steady hand.
2: That's great. Let's try and rotate it a little bit.
1: If you watch your hand motion under the scope, you will see a lot of shaking, so you'll have to be very, very delicate.
0: The team is led by Associate Professor Kevin Chen, who's been developing small bots for 15 years. He says the next step is to install batteries and sensors so their tech can one day fly autonomously.
3: It's very difficult to put on a small energy source on board of those tiny robots. The amount of energy that the insects can store in their muscles is somewhere between 30 to 100 times better than what we can store in a battery. And that is really a big gap.
0: Back in the flight room, Nemo's working on the jumping robot that can hop on all terrains.
4: Oh, that works. We solved the bug.
0: He hopes their tech can be used in the real world in the next 15 years, from search and rescue to artificial pollination. But for Nemo, his goal is simple.
4: We would love to build a better world if what we are working on here will one day help people to reduce some of the risk in their workplace, to help them carry out tasks that are dangerous to human beings, then I think that's like the whole purpose of what we are doing here.
0: From bees to tortoises, these students are finding new inspiration from across the animal kingdom.
5: Let her go.
0: Learning from the natural world to rethink how technology can build a better future for our planet and the next generation.
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0: Welcome back to CNN This Morning Weekend. Here's what's happening. The U.S. says it has intercepted new Iranian attacks in the Strait of Hormuz. What President Trump is saying about the war now in his third month. The president was in Wisconsin yesterday to pitch farmers on his trade policy. He kind of did that.
1: I'm up here today. I don't need this. I got elected. I don't have. What the hell do I have to be here for? I got elected. I'm here because I like the farmer.
0: We'll talk about the purpose of the visit for both his base and for the GOP efforts to keep the majority. And the family of a man missing in Japan is holding out hope that he will be found alive.
2: I know Weston. I know he's in those woods, and I know he's alive.
0: What we know about what led up to his disappearance and the moment his family knew something was wrong. Plus, why NASA ordered the crew aboard the International Space Station to seek shelter in an emergency escape capsule.

0: Hey, welcome to your weekend. Saturday, June 6th. I'm Victor Blackwell. Iran is threatening to expand its war with the U.S. Peace talks are at a stalemate between the two countries. A top Iranian official tells CNN the Trump administration must agree to end its naval blockade and also release $24 billion in frozen Iranian assets to end this war. Overnight, the U.S. military struck several coastal sites in Iran. Now, the Iranians launched waves of missiles and drones toward the Strait of Hormuz, toward Kuwait, Bahrain, threatening to unravel a very fragile ceasefire. Israeli forces, they also ramped up attacks against Hezbollah targets in Lebanon that killed more than 20 people. Here's what President Trump had to say about the war during that event in Wisconsin yesterday.
1: We're at a point, we're going to come out of Iran very quickly, and it's going to be very strong, one way or the other, whether it's a piece of paper or the very tough way, okay? The very tough way is maybe the easier way.
0: Let's get more now from CNN's Oren Lieberman.
2: We have seen a number of attacks and intercepts on Saturday morning in the Gulf region and between the U.S. and Iran, and all of that puts into question the fragile ceasefire itself, as well as the diplomatic track around that ceasefire to try to get to a broader agreement. Early on Saturday morning, Iran's semi-official news agency says they launched what they called warning shots to what they say may have been U.S. Navy vessels operating in the region. U.S. Central Command, which governs military operations in the Middle East and in the Gulf, says they intercepted four one-way attack drones and then carried out strikes on two surveillance radar sites on Iran's coast that they say will ensure the safety and maritime security in the region there. Iran then launched seven ballistic missiles, according to CENTCOM. Six of those were intercepted, CENTCOM said, while one of those did not reach its target. The targets of those ballistic missiles were Kuwait and Bahrain, and we saw warning sirens in both of those countries, as well as Kuwait saying they were responding to incoming fire. It was just earlier this week that an Iranian attack struck Kuwait's airport, killing one and wounding more than 60 others. So you see here what is a pattern of ongoing fighting around that ceasefire here. Now, President Donald Trump has said that the ceasefire negotiations and the talks were moving very fast, but it doesn't appear that anything is moving fast here. Certainly not the reopening of the Strait of Hormuz, which is supposed to be the first step in that ceasefire agreement and the immediate goal of the talks here. Meanwhile, an advisor to Iran's supreme leader says the talks are deadlocked. Iran continues to operate and negotiate from what they see as a position of strength. They're not rushing to an agreement, no matter what Trump has claimed about Iran trying to get to an agreement. And that's why you see, at least part of the reason why you see, this long, dragged-out process and the fighting that's ongoing around a fragile ceasefire. Oren Lieberman, CNN in Jerusalem.
0: Oren, thank you for that report. President Trump was back on the campaign trail yesterday. He's trying to rally his MAGA base for the upcoming midterm elections. The president visited Chippewa Falls, Wisconsin, for a rally branded as Fighting for American Farmers. Now, some farmers say that they've been hurt by some of the administration's trade policies and the war with Iran. But in his remarks, the president seemed more focused on fountains and reflecting pools back in D.C.

0: even went so far as to say that he didn't need to campaign for Republicans and suggested he would rather be at home watching TV.
1: As president, I fought for the American farmer like no one has ever fought before. Nobody's like I'm up here today. I don't need this. I got elected. I don't have. What the hell do I have to be here for? I got elected. I'm here because I like the farmer. I mean, when you think about it, I guess there's a lot of truth to that, right? I could be home right now in the beautiful White House enjoying watching somebody else on television talk.
0: Yeah, President Trump is expected to continue campaigning for Republicans over the next 5 months as they try to hold on to the House and Senate majorities. New this morning, CNN projects that Democrat and former HHS Secretary Javier Becerra will advance to the November general election in the race for California governor. Ballots in California are still being counted, so it's not clear who Becerra will run against. California has long had a reputation for being really slow to report election results. It's largely due to the time it takes to count the mail-in ballots, and the slow pace has made it a target for critics, including the president. The Justice Department has now sent one of its attorneys to observe ballot processing in Los Angeles. President Trump has made false claims of election fraud there. Here's CNN's Evan Paris.
2: The Justice Department sent an attorney to observe ballot processing in Los Angeles on Friday. The move comes days after President Donald Trump said that the top federal prosecutor there was investigating the vote counting after Tuesday's primary elections. The LA County Elections Office told CNN that it was notified that an assistant U.S. attorney was being dispatched to watch ballot counting activities. Now, it's not uncommon for election results in California to take sometimes weeks before they're finalized, in part because of the processing of mail-in ballots. Trump has claimed, without evidence, that the slow pace of the count from Tuesday's primary was a sign of Democratic, quote, cheating. Several key races in the state, including for governor and LA mayor, are still being counted. We haven't seen any public signs that the Justice Department has found any evidence of a crime. Earlier Friday, First Assistant U.S. Attorney Bill Esaley, a Trump appointee who leads the U.S. Attorney's Office in Los Angeles, said that his office had, quote, multiple election fraud investigations underway in a social media post that also bashed California's election system. County officials have defended their processes, writing on social media on Thursday that the dedicated staff is working to ensure that every vote is accurately processed and verified for counting. The Los Angeles County District Attorney's Office told CNN that it had not received any complaints from the federal government regarding criminal misconduct related to the vote counting or fraud in the Los Angeles County primary election. Evan Paris, CNN, Washington.
0: All right, here's what else we're following this morning. Ukraine has launched a major drone strike on St. Petersburg as Russia hosts President Vladimir Putin's signature economic forum. Russian officials say more than 100 drones were shot down, with damage and fires reported across that region. People were told to stay indoors as air defenses responded. Now, this is after another strike earlier this week during that same high-profile gathering. It's often called Putin's Davos. It has drawn thousands of attendees from around the world. The CDC says the current Ebola outbreak in the Democratic Republic of Congo could become the largest on record. It's already the fourth largest, with at least 60 confirmed deaths. Researchers say without rapid public health action, the outbreak could surpass past epidemics. They warn that it could approach the scale of the 2014 to 2016 West Africa outbreak. Now, that infected more than 28,000 people and killed more than 11,000. Five astronauts on the International Space Station were told to take shelter on Friday. Now, this order came after a leak was found in the Russian-controlled side of the orbiting lab. NASA moved them into a SpaceX Crew Dragon capsule so that they could escape quickly if needed. Now, the all clear was given later after repairs were delayed in order to assess more information about that leak. Still not clear when repair efforts will resume. Pope Leo is in Madrid this morning, the first stop on his six-day tour of Spain. We'll talk about how he's using the trip to address one of the church's biggest controversies. Also, an American student is missing in Japan. His family says they're now getting extra help in their desperate search. We'll explain when we return.

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4: This morning, Pope Leo is kicking off a visit to Spain with political polarization and migration front and center. Live pictures for you in Madrid. There's Pope Leo. The Pope landed there about half an hour ago. He's expected to visit migrant centers and address Spain's parliament. CNN Vatican correspondent Christopher Lamb joins us now. So, 6 days, what should we expect during this visit?
5: Well, Victor, it is a significant trip by Pope Leo because it's his first major European visit since his election. Spain, traditionally a Catholic stronghold of Europe. This is the first papal visit in 15 years. We're expected to see a strong focus on migration. The Pope's going to go to the Canary Islands, which is a major entry point for immigrants from Africa. He's also going to address the political scene here in Spain, which is very polarized. He's going to be talking to Spain's parliament. That's the first time a pope has done that. He'll also be meeting with Prime Minister Pedro Sanchez, who is something of an ally of Pope Leo when it comes to the war in Iran. Pedro Sanchez, the Prime Minister, has been outspoken against

0: This morning, Pope Leo is kicking off a visit to Spain with political polarization and migration front and center. Live pictures for you in Madrid. There's Pope Leo. The Pope landed there about half an hour ago. He's expected to visit migrant centers and address Spain's parliament. CNN Vatican correspondent Christopher Lamb joins us now. So, 6 days, what should we expect during this visit?
1: Well, Victor, it is a significant trip by Pope Leo because it's his first major European visit since his election. Spain, traditionally a Catholic stronghold of Europe. This is the first papal visit in 15 years. We're expected to see a strong focus on migration. The Pope's going to go to the Canary Islands, which is a major entry point for immigrants from Africa. He's also going to address the political scene here in Spain, which is very polarized. He's going to be talking to Spain's parliament. That's the first time a pope has done that. He'll also be meeting with Prime Minister Pedro Sanchez, who is something of an ally of Pope Leo when it comes to the war in Iran. Pedro Sanchez, the Prime Minister, has been outspoken against the war. That's something that Pope Leo has also spoken out against. And Sanchez also defended the Pope when President Trump attacked Leo those weeks ago in April. Leo starting the trip by meeting with the King and Queen of Spain and will address the political and civic authorities. He's also, though, here to try and encourage the Catholic Church in Spain, which, it's a secularized country here, but there are strong Catholic roots. I actually spoke to him on board the plane about the rise in numbers that we're seeing in young people converting or showing an interest in Catholicism, and he said he's encouraged by that. He also pointed out, though, that his trip to Madrid coincides with a concert by the musician Bad Bunny, and he said that, you know, many young people will probably go to see Bad Bunny rather than see the Pope, but there are some seeing the Pope, so that is at least something. So quite a lot for the Pope on this action-packed schedule in Spain. Victor.
0: Yeah, competing with Bad Bunny for attention there. Christopher Lamb reporting on the Pope's trip to Spain. Thanks so much. Still ahead, the search continues for that missing American in Japan. Investigators are now getting extra help in their search. We'll get that information for you when we return. Plus, customers at one restaurant got dinner and a show. More of this amazing video after the break.
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2: This is CNN.
3: Peace talks are at an impasse, and the violence is escalating in the war with Iran. Iran's military launched a wave of missile and drone strikes overnight, targeted the Strait of Hormuz, Kuwait, Bahrain. The U.S. countered with strikes on several targets along Iran's coastline. Let's bring in now Behnam Talebloo. He's the senior director of the Iran program at the Foundation for Defense of Democracies. Thank you so much for being back. We have heard from the principals in this war over the last 24 hours. I'm going to play a lot of the sound. I want you to give us the context around it. Let's start with President Trump, who spoke with NBC News. And Kristen Welker asked him, if the Iranians are so desperate to reach a deal, as he has said they are for months, why have they not reached one? Here's what the president said.
4: I think they can't believe they're in the situation where they've been virtually decapitated.
5: But if they're so desperate, Mr. President, why haven't they said yes to the terms you're proposing?
4: Strong, they're proud. There are things they never thought they'd be doing that they're going to have to do. They've got no choice.
3: So what do you think of that? The president says that this is just a delayed resignation to the inevitable.
6: Well, great to be with you. That seems to be the million-dollar question, but forgive me, that seems to also misunderstand elements of Iran's strategy. Yes, the regime is hubristic and proud, but more importantly, it's ideological, and it's keen to avoid giving America, not just American presidents, but this American president, a victory image, particularly after not one but two rounds of overt military action against the Islamic Republic. There's that, but then there's also the larger strategy here at play, and that strategy is to force America either into a bad deal that kind of guarantees more Iranian access to cash, or a conflict that doesn't guarantee a military and political outcome that America and or Israel will be willing to pay for. So you may remember back in Trump term one, Trump administration officials talked about putting Iran to the choice. The Iranian strategy here, by exploiting the gray zone, by continuing low-intensity fighting during the ceasefire, and also saying yes, no, and maybe to talks all at the same time, is designed to put America to the choice and see what we'll want versus what we will settle for.
3: All right, so you pointed out the military element and the cash element that Iran is forcing here. Our Fred Pleitkin had an exclusive interview with the military advisor to the Ayatollah Mujtaba Khamenei. And I want to play for you first on the fighting. Here's what he said could happen if this blockade continues.
7: If the war continues and the naval blockade is not lifted, we will drag the war to the Indian Ocean, the Bab al-Mandab.

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1: Take it easy with Soft Hits. Soft Hits brings together relaxing pop favorites from the 70s, 80s, and 90s. Familiar songs, easy melodies, and a sound that lets you slow down. Perfect for stepping back and catching

0: Deb Strait, the Red Sea, and the Mediterranean, and we will give another dimension to the war by attacking these other American bases that we have been attacking so far.
1: And so, what do you know about the capabilities of the Iranians to make good on that threat?
2: Well, certainly the Islamic Republic has proven an ability to export maritime harassment and terrorism. You know, when the Houthis were doing that a few years ago, that was actually because they had learned from their patron and were equipped from weapons from their patron, the Islamic Republic of Iran, the ability to go after these ships, these vessels, and to go after a strategic choke point in the Red Sea and the Bab el-Mandeb, as we saw the Houthis do, their partners on the southern part of the Arabian Peninsula, just a few years back. Now, that's a sword of Damocles the regime is dangling over, not just the Arab states, not just over the West, but over the international economy. And in my view, that only heightens the choice before the Trump administration. And here, actually, we have other tools, not just military, but economic tools against the against the regime that the administration should consider. The latest data, particularly for the month of May, which is when the full blockade has been in effect, meaning start to finish the whole month, was Iran was only able to export 64,000 barrels of oil per day, meaning only four smaller vessels, got past the U.S. blockade. When the regime's, major parts of its economy are reliant on hydrocarbons and petrochemical product sales, and they can only export up to 64,000 barrels per day, when just back in February, before the conflict began, they were exporting over 2.1 million barrels of oil per day, they are facing bankruptcy, and that's precisely why they're going to be lashing out and threatening this wider circle of escalation.
1: Yeah. And of course, as we've reported, that the Iranians are demanding a $24 billion release of their assets, $12 billion ahead of the signing and $12 billion later. Control room, let's go to the Christiane Amanpour exclusive interview with the Lebanese President Joseph Aoun. And this is what he said about the accusations, strong accusations, about the IRGC and their influence on what's happening in Lebanon. Let's watch.
3: Our people being killed, our people being, our houses being destroyed. They are using Lebanon as a bargaining chip in their negotiation with the United States. It's unacceptable.
1: Now, the IRGC denies that. Is he right? You've written that the IRGC is feeling emboldened as it relates to Lebanon.
2: Certainly feeling emboldened as it relates to Lebanon and their proxy there, Hezbollah, which is their most powerful proxy and still the one that they're hoping to recreate and rebuild, hoping that America and Israel tire of this conflict. But no, the Lebanese president you mentioned right now is absolutely right, 110% right. The Islamic Republic of Iran's entire military strategy is basically reliant on working by, with, and through downtrodden and dispossessed persons in the heartland of the Arab and Muslim world to continue its fighting for it. And unfortunately, Lebanon, a proud country, has been one of the main theaters that has been sacrificed in this larger decades-long war against Israel, America, and the West. And certainly Lebanese citizenry and even Lebanese Shia have been paying a major price for being this battleground. The question is, what kind of capacity does the Lebanese state have to push back? Lebanese society, what can they do to push back? And what can and can't America and Israel do to help them? And this is why it's critical to know who is your friend and who is your ally versus who is a fair-weather friend and who is your adversary. Because look at what the Islamic Republic of Iran is doing. Its most powerful proxy in Lebanon got clobbered by Israel. And yet still, as much as this regime needs cash, and you mentioned the billions that it wants and is trying to get from America, it is risking losing all of that just to stand by its partner and proxy, Hezbollah. The question is, where are we when it comes to standing with our partners?
1: Ben, I'm Ben Teleblue. Always good to have the analysis. Thank you.
2: Thank you.
1: A desperate search for an Alabama student who was missing, is still missing, in Japan is continuing this morning after a typhoon impacted those rescue efforts. 20-year-old Auburn University student James Weston Higginbotham disappeared last month while on vacation with his family. They've refused to leave the country without him. His mother, Nancy, spoke last night with our Aaron Burnett.
4: We had a little argument. So after lunch, we reconvened in the hotel and decided, you know, that we all probably needed a little bit of space. So Weston, we went, my son, my husband, and I went to a temple, and Weston chilled out in the hotel room for a little bit. And then he walked by the river and went to a couple stores, and then he took the train. And that's when, you know, unfortunately, he turned off his locations.
1: CNN's Hanako Montgomery has the latest details on the search in Kyoto.
5: Deep in Japan's forests, a search is underway for Weston Higginbotham, a 20-year-old college student from Alabama who vanished during a family vacation. So this is the type of trail that the Japanese police have been investigating to search for Weston. He's known as an avid hiker, so they think that maybe he might have disappeared into the woods when he went missing on May 29th. Police are relying on canine units to sniff out any trace of Weston. But the forest search ends, for now, with no answers. Just more anguish for a family still waiting for news.
6: Sure. There are so many possibilities that we have thought through, because as a parent, you don't want to think the worst. And, you know, you keep seeing these sightings here and there. It's like, well, maybe, you know, I don't know.
5: The day Weston disappeared, the Higginbothams were vacationing in Kyoto, Japan, a major tourist destination in one of the world's safest countries. But after a small disagreement with his mom, they agreed to give each other some space. Nancy, his mother, tells me it's not unusual for Weston to clear his head in nature.
6: A local resident.
5: But when he seemingly turned off his phone location, panic set in.
6: Well, it was scary because that's not Weston. I mean, we don't do that in our family. Even when we're mad, we don't do that in our family.
5: Since then, Nancy has posted daily appeals on social media, asking anyone with information to come forward.
7: He has a heart of gold, and we all want him to come back safely.
5: Strangers have answered her call, sharing Weston's photo and distributing flyers to help find him. The police have told us that until they find Weston, they won't stop looking. And as the search continues, so does a mother's hope. And today, the search is getting extra help. Citizen hikers are now heading to the mountains after Higginbotham's family organized a search and rescue party of volunteers. Hanako Montgomery, CNN, Kyoto.
1: Huge waves had people nearby screaming in Hawaii. Now, officials say that the waves were up to 6 feet high, but I mean, look at that. The witnesses thought they were even higher. These big waves started on Tuesday on the west side of the Big Island of Hawaii. Now, a stormy weather system out of New Zealand last week is what generated these huge waves. That looked like more than 6 feet. Heat is building up, and so is the storm threat from the Midwest and the Northeast. Millions of people could see some strong storms today. A meteorologist, Melissa Nord, is tracking it all. That's more than 6 feet.
8: It looks more. And, you know, it hits the seawall, so it all comes crashing over. And it's a little startling.
1: Yeah, I mean, it's good entertainment if you're inside, right? If you're there on the wall, it's not as entertaining.
8: Right. Yeah. And not a good situation as well for surfers the last couple days with those large swells as well. Dangerous. So some events were canceled there. We do have to talk about storms, though, because it's going to be a highly populated area in the risk of severe weather later on today, Victor. We're talking about New York City. We are talking about Philadelphia, even out towards Pittsburgh, Cleveland, and also Columbus, Ohio, in a level 2 risk of severe weather today. Now, this is mostly going to be a damaging wind threat. Some of those winds could be easily 60, maybe even 70 miles an hour, but also some hail possible, quarter size approaching that 95 corridor. The timing for that is going to be later this evening for those big cities on the East Coast. But right now, we're already seeing some shower and storm activity in the Corn Belt in the Midwest as well, right ahead of this cold front. So that'll be the trigger point, along with heat, to fire up more storms later on today. A couple of those moving now through the south side of Chicago. We'll see them regenerate this afternoon as we add that daytime heating. A lot of spots getting to the 80s and 90s this afternoon. And you can see those storms popping up in the interior New England and Northeast, and then moving in towards the 95 corridor after 8 o'clock this evening. So it might be a hot and sunny afternoon, but then those storms will come in and they could pack a punch to the south, though. A lot of moisture coming off the Gulf produces that localized flash flood flooding threat, even though the severe weather threat is not as high there. All right, so little relief comes.

0: coming from some of these cities, for some of these cities, thanks to this cold front, but it's not going to last for long. I do expect more heat to build in later in the week. Another day in the 90s there in New York and also Washington, D.C. Boston, 86 degrees. That's about 15 degrees above average for them. Little cool down coming the second half of the weekend. More heat builds later next week.
1: Victor? All right, Melissa, thank you very much. Still ahead, President Trump is facing backlash over his pick to lead the intelligence community.

0: changing wind threats. Some of those winds could be easily 60, maybe even 70 miles an hour, but also some hail possible, quarter size approaching that 95 corridor. The timing for that is going to be later this evening for those big cities on the East Coast. But right now, we're already seeing some shower and storm activity in the Corn Belt and the Midwest as well, right ahead of this cold front. So that'll be the trigger point, along with heat, to fire up more storms later on today. A couple of those moving now through the south side of Chicago. We'll see them regenerate this afternoon as we add that daytime heating. A lot of spots getting to the 80s and 90s this afternoon. And you can see those storms popping up in the interior New England and Northeast, and then moving in towards the 95 corridor after 8 o'clock this evening. So it might be a hot and sunny afternoon, but then those storms will come in and they could pack a punch. To the south, though, a lot of moisture coming off the Gulf produces that localized flash flooding threat, even though the severe weather threat is not as high there. All right, so little relief coming from some of these cities, for some of these cities, thanks to this cold front, but it's not going to last for long. I do expect more heat to build in later in the week. Another day in the 90s there, New York and also Washington, D.C. Boston, 86 degrees. That's about 15 degrees above average for them. Little cool down coming the second half of the weekend. More heat builds later next week.
1: Victor? All right, Melissa, thank you very much. Still ahead, President Trump is facing backlash over his pick to lead the intelligence community. How the president is waving off questions about Bill Pulte's qualifications. Hey, if you're headed out, I'll ride shotgun. You can watch the show, stream our show from anywhere in the U.S. right from the CNN app. You can also go to cnn.com/watch.
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6: Top stories this morning. The chief of staff for Texas Republican Pete Sessions has been charged with carrying a gun onto U.S. Capitol grounds. Capitol Police say they found a black pistol and ammunition in the staffer's bag as he was going through a security checkpoint in December. Now, police say he admitted he did not have a license to carry that gun. Court documents note the staffer typically enters the House office building with Sessions, who is exempt from being screened. The FAA says President Trump's proposed triumphal arch does not appear to pose a potential risk to air travel. This is 250 feet tall now. It's set to be placed less than 2 miles from the Ronald Reagan Washington Airport. However, officials at the FAA are recommending that red obstruction lights be added. President Trump says he's interviewing 5 well-known people to be the next director of national intelligence. This is after the bipartisan backlash to his choice of Bill Pulte to succeed Tulsi Gabbard in that position. And critics say Pulte has no known national security qualifications. Trump has since said that Pulte, who will continue to head up the Federal Housing Finance Agency, will only serve as acting director of national intelligence. So up to 210 days. We're joined now by Sean Turner, the former director of communications for U.S. National Intelligence. Sean, welcome back to the show. Let me read here first from the Wall Street Journal's interview with the president about his choice of Bill Pulte. He says, frankly, it might be good for him to shake it up before people come, because if he reduced the size in conjunction with me and in conjunction with possibly the person coming in, he can do a lot of the hard work and we wouldn't have to saddle somebody that goes in. We've made the Department of Education much smaller, and likewise, this should be much smaller, and this should maybe even be terminated, and we'll make that decision. What's your reaction to hearing that the president wants Pulte to essentially go in and be the hatchet man, make it smaller, or maybe we'll just get rid of the ODNI?
7: Yeah, Victor, good morning. It's good to see you. Good to be with you again. When I hear those words that maybe even the Office of the Director of National Intelligence should be terminated, I will tell you, as a student of history and someone who spent a long time in government, national security, and intelligence, that's a scary thought. We have to remember that there are few places in government where the stakes are higher than in the intelligence community. The most consequential decisions that any president will make about how to protect Americans, about when to put our troops in harm's way, are decisions that will be made based on intelligence. So, there are no scenarios, Victor, where by an objective assessment, having the nation's top intelligence official be someone who has no experience in defense, no experience in intelligence, is good for our national security. And unfortunately, that's what we have in Mr. Pulte.
6: Yeah, the office created in the wake of 9/11 to coordinate communications between these 18 intelligence agencies to eliminate the miscommunication and lack of communication before the attack 25 years ago. There's nothing in the report from CNN or for the Wall Street Journal that suggests that the president wants Pulte to do that job, right? So I wonder, we've all worked in, not all, but many have worked in big bureaucracies or worked in big agencies.

0: agencies where an appointee or a new CEO comes in, it really doesn't impact your job. Is there a potential for that here or not?
1: Yeah, you know, I think there is the potential here for the intelligence community to be misused. And Victor, look, you made a good point, and I think it's important for people to understand. The purpose of the Office of the Director of National Intelligence is to make sure that we give the president decision advantage by integrating intelligence and making sure that those 18 agencies work well together and that they cover gaps. The president has all the information that he needs to be able to protect the American people. Look, the intelligence community is a bureaucracy. Our government is a bureaucracy. And, you know, there's nothing wrong with looking at where we can find efficiencies. But here's the bottom line with regard to the ODNI and with Mr. Pulte. If he wants history to reflect that he served his country well, that what Mr. Pulte needs to do is he needs to walk through that door at the Office of the Director of National Intelligence. He needs to surround himself with the career government professionals who know and understand intelligence. And he needs to dispense with this idea that his first and most important role is to reduce the size of the agency. Those are things that can be looked at in the background. They can be looked at well down the list of his most important priority. And as DNI, his most important priority is making sure that none of the many threats that our nation faces on a daily basis actually get through the fence line. He's got to focus on that if he's going to be successful.
0: Yeah, and maybe these agencies are bloated, right? And maybe there can be some cuts there, but he has no experience in intelligence. So as you say, your recommendation, he should listen to those intelligence experts. They're already in these departments. Sean Turner, always good to have you. Thank you so much. Still ahead, a big night for New York as the Knicks take a 2-game lead in the NBA Finals. They had to fight for it, though. Core Wire has highlights in sports. And comedian Craig Ferguson hits the road going coast to coast to uncover what it really means to be an American. Be sure to watch a new episode of Craig Ferguson, American on Purpose. Premieres tonight, 9 p.m. Eastern on CNN and tomorrow on the CNN.
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10: Big night in Texas for New York. The Knicks take a 2-game lead in the NBA Finals. Coy Wire is here now.
11: Man, good luck finding a hotter team on the planet right now than the New York Knicks. They still have not lost since April 23rd, Victor. It's crazy. Second longest playoff winning streak in NBA history. At this point, they are treating losses like spam calls. They're just not answering. Karl-Anthony Towns was huge for the Knicks. Team high 21 points, 13 rebounds, but the Spurs were going quietly. Victor Wembanyama dropped the game-high 29, but this last-second shot rims out and the Knicks escape 105-104. New York now with a 2-0 series lead, just the third team ever to win the first two NBA Finals games on the road, joining Jordan's Bulls in 93 and Olajuwon's Rockets in 95. Both went on to win the title. Knicks fans, they haven't celebrated a championship since 73. Bell bottoms were in. The first mobile phones weighed more than most toddlers. Two more wins in their title drought, and the next two games are in New York.
12: When things do get tough and the trials and tribulations do present themselves, this team doesn't disband. They don't go away from each other. We lean into each other even more. We trust each other even more to get out of the rut. It's what special teams do.
13: I messed up. We didn't play great as a team. We needed to win that game. This game was ours. But at this point, it's done. It's, yes, am I going to regret it? Yes, of course. Am I going to use that to fuel me and to fuel us next game? Absolutely.
11: All right, at Roland Garros, world number three Alex Zverev advances to the final, defeating Jakub Mensik in 4 sets. He is headed to the 4th major final of his career, looking, though, to finally lift that elusive first slam trophy. Standing across the net, well, sometimes the road to the final is a marathon, sometimes it's an express lane. Matteo Arnaldi forced to withdraw with illness before the semifinal, so Flavio Cabelli advances. He spent his newly found free time practicing with some kids and fans. One player's nightmare became another player's and some kids' fairy tale. Later this morning, 9 Eastern, one of the most unlikely stories in sports, Polish qualifier Maya Walenska takes on Russian teen sensation Mira Andreeva in the women's final. Walenska is just the second qualifier ever to reach a Grand Slam singles final in the open era. If she wins, her ranking, Victor, would skyrocket from 114 all the way to 14. The women's final begins at 9 a.m. Eastern. Join me for an all-access at Roland Garros today. We'll take you beyond the baselines and behind the scenes of one of the most iconic tournaments in sports. The tennis is world class. The stories even better.

0: That's All Access at Roland Garros today at 3:30 Eastern, right here on CNN. And I might get this guy to come in because he knows his tennis.
1: This has been the wildest tournament.
0: Man.
1: I mean, to see the final setups and, you know, some of the big names who were out because of heat, because of, you know, just some youngsters who challenged him with Djokovic.
0: Yeah, it's like a changing of the guard, it feels like. But as you mentioned earlier, it was like anything can happen
1: on
0: that clay. That's what makes
1: it
0: exciting.
1: All right, Coy, thank you.
0: Got it.
1: All right, first of all, is coming up at the top of the hour. President Trump says that more of those black jobs he talks about are coming when more factories open in the U.S. Is that really the solution to the persistent disparity in black unemployment? I'll ask an expert who has advised members of Congress and presidential candidates. Plus, Uncle Luke of Don't Stop, Get It fame will be here. Luther Campbell is one of four black candidates who met up this week trying to ensure that the lawmaker who represents a minority district in Florida is black and not Congresswoman Debbie Wasserman Schultz. We'll ask what their plan is now. And later, a moment of silent prayer at a Minnesota GOP convention for the man convicted of killing George Floyd. The Floyd family is demanding accountability. We'll show you some of the excuses from party leaders there and for how this happened. Those stories and conversations you won't see anywhere else. They're coming up after a short break on First of All.
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4: Well, first of all, if you're looking for one of those black jobs, we finally got an update on what President Trump has planned for you.
5: We're doing very well with the black jobs, African-American jobs. I saw some numbers that we're doing really well. But where we're really going to do well is when all these plants are open. You know, we're building many car plants. We're bringing cars back from Germany. We're bringing, you know, we lost the car industry years ago. 54% of the industry went to Germany, Japan, Canada, Mexico. It's all coming back. It's amazing. And where your black worker is really going to do well is when those factories open. So I think they're going to be great. We've been doing very well. It's been a big focus for me.
4: So that was in response to a question about why there is still a disparity in the black unemployment rate compared to the overall unemployment rate. We actually just got new data on that Friday. Nationwide, unemployment is holding steady at 4.3%. That's good. The economy added 172,000 jobs last month. Good, better than expected. But the jobless rate is much higher for black workers, 6.6% overall. For both black men and black women, the number has decreased from what it was a month earlier, but still, more black people are unemployed than Hispanic, Asian, or white people. Let's get a perspective from Dr. Derek Hamilton. He's the founding director of the Institute on Race, Power, and Political Economy at the New School, and he has been a policy advisor to members of Congress and presidential candidates, including Senator Bernie Sanders. Derek, good to have you along. Let's start with the big number first, though. 172,000 jobs in May, three consecutive months of 100,000-plus job growth. Good news, but you told my producer that the headline numbers, the job numbers are stagnant and focusing on specific metrics is a political smokescreen. Why is good news not all good?
6: Well, steady unemployment rates that are fairly low is good news. However, if we put it in a context of growing inflation and a context of wages not keeping up, we can see that real wages are down. And I'll give you another data point, which we should really care about, which is the share of national income going to labor is at all-time lows dating as far back as 1947 when we started collecting that information. So to basically dissect that number of the production that we're generating with our economy, the share that's going to workers is at all-time lows, while the share going to employers in terms of profit are continuing to be at record highs.
4: Let me ask you
6: that's
4: about...
6: That's not indicative of a well-functioning economy.
4: Let me ask you about the black unemployment rate. Dropped from 7.3% in April to 6.6% in May. Is that because there was some hiring spree of black workers? What does that number reflect?
6: Well, you want to see stability with a downward trend, and we should never acquiesce to a paradigm where black unemployment still remains dramatically higher than the white rate. What we should be striving for is equality. And then, you know, let's make the point again that as we think about workers overall, it is still the case that black wages trail that of white workers. So we have overall the real wages trending down. And that's going to be even more pronounced for black workers.
4: So the Bureau of Labor Statistics shows that 78% of manufacturing workers in 2025 were white, 10.6% were black.

0: So the promise of that good black factory job as the answer for black unemployment. Explain this, and I can hear you laughing over the graphic. Is that an honest, realistic expectation?
1: Well, we want to treat people with dignity, and we should use precision. So labeling something a black job is imprecise. There are black people that work in jobs, and we can talk about manufacturing. So let's give the president the benefit of the doubt and talk about manufacturing. He ran on a campaign that he was going to bring manufacturing jobs back to America, or he was going to increase manufacturing jobs overall. That is a sector of our economy that is declining and still declining. So if we want to frame it as manufacturing jobs being good for the economy, we're not really seeing an uptick in manufacturing a year and a half into his presidency.
0: Do you see the president says he's focused on these factory jobs that will help black workers. Do you see a concerted effort from this administration on narrowing that disparity as it relates to the overall unemployment rate and black workers' unemployment rate?
1: I mean, in rhetoric and action, the president has weaponized race if we look holistically throughout our economy. If we look at, some good news from this jobs report, additional good news is that local government employment is rising. And these are important jobs that are providing quality service to the American people. We've demonized government jobs, but we rely on them to a large extent. At the federal level, there's a different story. Federal employment is trending down, has been trending down, and the president has intentionally trended those jobs down. That will not only impact workers, it will impact the quality of service. And, we're having a conversation, a segment about race. Federal employment and government jobs in general historically have been jobs in which we've seen the lesser amounts of racial discrimination than other jobs. They often require standards. They often require, and by standards, I mean criteria.
0: Yeah.
1: We talk about bureaucracy as if it's bad, but bureaucracy can be good in certain situations because it avoids discretion. And we have a history of using discretion in harmful ways directed at certain groups.
0: Dr. Hamilton, I, in preparation for our conversation, came across an interview you did with NPR. This was 2013, so quite a while ago. But you advocated for something that I found pretty interesting. It got me to sit up, and it's a federal job guarantee. Is that something you still support? And how would that even work as an approach to the disparity in unemployment?
1: We dug deep, but yes, I still support a federal job guarantee more than ever. I mean, as we think about some of the existential crises that we're facing in terms of energy, in terms of greening of our economy, there's plenty of work that we need for our infrastructure that the private sector is not doing. So there is productive work that needs to be done that's not being done by the private sector for which the federal government can step up. But what's more is that it creates a power balance that will discipline the private sector. It won't do away with the private sector, but it will implicitly set floors where we are hiring workers in productive jobs and with quality wages, doing productive work that we need, and providing alternatives for workers who engage with the private sector in such a way that they have to take low wages because they don't have a choice. In other words, we spend a lot of rhetoric talking about disciplining workers. I trust the American workers. They show up for work and work hard generally, especially when they get decent wages. But perhaps we need competitive alternatives to ensure that if you want to hire an American worker, you have to hire them with decent wages, with dignity production, and then we'll have a flourishing economy.
0: Dr. Derek Hamilton, I appreciate the conversation. Thank you. An emotional and racially charged murder trial is happening in Texas. It'll be decided by a jury with no black members. Judge Glenda Hatchett is here to talk about how it may impact that final verdict. Plus, Luther Campbell, Uncle Luke, is here. There's a political fight that's between Democratic Congresswoman Debbie Wasserman Schultz and four black candidates happening. They want a black lawmaker to represent Florida's 20th district after redistricting, and just had a unique meeting to strategize how to ensure that happens.
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13: A controversial question this week: is race really irrelevant in a trial where the victim and the suspect are of different races? Well, prosecutors in Texas think so. Carmelo Anthony is on trial for fatally stabbing Austin Metcalf at a track meet in 2025. Almost immediately, some look to exploit the races of the teens to push a narrative. And Metcalf's father condemned that.
14: This was not a race thing, and this is not a political thing. Please do not comment if you do not know what happened. This is a human being thing. This person made a bad choice and affected both his family and my family forever.
13: A fast forward to this week, a pool of nearly 600 potential jurors were narrowed down to 12 jurors and six alternates. But every qualified black juror was dismissed by the prosecution. Let's get some perspective on the trial with Judge Glenda Hatchett. She's the host of The Verdict with Judge Hatchett. Judge, thank you for coming back in.
15: Yeah, good to be with
13: you. And so we were talking a bit in the break that of the question of, is this race neutral? And it being on the burden being on the defense here in kind of a mini trial as the prosecutors tried to get rid of those last three jurors. Explain.
15: So the U.S. Supreme Court, in a very famous decision, Batson, some years ago, outlined the steps. Three steps, Victor. One, whoever is challenging these jurors being struck, being taken off of the jury, has the burden to say, no, it's not based on race. So the prosecutors basically said, no, it didn't happen. The defense attorneys, first of all, said, no, we want them on this jury. And because there are only three black women, we want them seated on this jury. The prosecutors then come in and say, no, there are other reasons for not seating them because they were teachers. The judge, third step, ultimately has to decide whether they should be seated. And the judge said that there was a legitimate reason for them to be taken off of the jury. So now you've got 18, you've got 12 members, six alternates, no black members of the jury. Yeah. Will that be an issue on appeal? Probably so. Yeah. Step back, one step back, because you know I do a deep dive on this. In this county, I looked at the demographics. There are roughly 10 to 11% black population. So out of that, 589 members of that big pool to begin with, one of the questions later may be whether the pool was sufficiently representative and were black people excluded from that pool.
13: Let me just offer this for some context. The Duke University study surveyed hundreds of cases and found where there were no black jurors in a pool, conviction rate for white defendants was 66%. For

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1: Ultimately has to decide whether they should be seated, and the judge said that there was a legitimate reason for them to be taken off of the jury. So now you've got 18, you've got 12 members, six alternates, no black members of the jury. Yeah. Will that be an issue on appeal? Probably so. Yeah. Step back, one step back, because you know I do a deep dive on this. In this county, I looked at the demographics. There are roughly 10 to 11% black population. So out of that 589 members of that big pool to begin with, one of the questions later may be whether the pool was sufficiently representative and were black people excluded from that pool.
2: Let me just offer this for some context. The Duke University study surveyed hundreds of cases and found where there were no black jurors in a pool, conviction rate for white defendants was 66%. For black defendants with no black jurors, 81%. And when there was just one black juror, conviction rates were nearly identical, 73% for whites and 71% for blacks. Let me ask you about a question during voir dire, the questioning of these jurors.
1: Yes.
2: From the defense attorney for Carmelo Anthony. He asked, Mike Howard asked the jurors, how do you feel about the country's immigration policies? Some people refused to answer it. They said it wasn't relevant. What do you make of that question, and what does it get to?
1: I'm not sure. And I think that that may have opened a door that he probably wishes now that he hadn't opened. I don't know that that was great strategy for him to question them on that, because at the end of that, it opens the door perhaps on appeal that was probably not a necessary question. Now, people refuse to answer that. And because they refuse to answer that, they may have given the prosecution some idea of whether there might be some bias in this case. But we aren't talking about a defendant who's an immigrant here. Right. We're talking about a black student and a white student in a very unfortunate situation.
2: Let's talk about the situation and the central question of Carmelo Anthony went and sat under this tent of Austin Metcalf's team. And the coach says that's like going to sit on the opposing basketball team's bench during the game, right? You don't do that. But Metcalf's coach says that Metcalf told Anthony that he needed to move.
1: Right.
2: Carmelo Anthony reached into his bag and said, touch me and see what happens. Metcalf then escalated it, grabbed Anthony. Anthony pulled out the knife and plunged it to his chest and killed him. The question of self-defense, how do you get to that considering those circumstances?
1: Well, the problem is, and the bottom line is that you can't provoke the situation and then claim self-defense. And that's going to be the uphill struggle in this case. Obviously, the burden is on the prosecution to prove beyond a reasonable doubt that this, in fact, was first degree murder. But the problem is, yes, I mean, kids come to track meets. Kids go in and out of tents. I mean, I was a sports mom with my kids in high school. But when he was asked to leave, the question is, why didn't he just simply leave? Mm. And did it require force that was deadly? If Metcalf then does push him, and the witnesses, because I've been tracking the testimony over the last 2 days, pushes him and wants him to leave, does that justify him pulling out a knife and stabbing him and causing this fatal wound? Mm. And it's such a tragic case, and you're thinking, what was he thinking? And why not just leave?
2: Yeah. And the details that are coming out and what the jury has been seeing already in just the first few days really is tragic. Judge Glenda Hatchett, thank you so much for coming.
1: Absolutely.
2: And help us understand.
1: And also 17, he can be tried as adult.
2: Yeah.
1: That's another question here.
2: Yeah. Thank you for the analysis.
1: Yes.
2: Here's the next story. He's alive and in prison, convicted of murder. And yet Derek Chauvin was found to be worthy of a moment of silence by attendees of a Republican convention in Minnesota. The emotional response from George Floyd's girlfriend, next.
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0: Turn It Up with today's hits on TuneIn. 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
1: This is CNN.
2: I've seen moments of silence for people who have died. I cannot remember a moment of silence for someone who is alive, alive and in prison, convicted of a murder caught on camera. But this week, we learned a moment of silence was held at a Minnesota Republican nominating convention for Derek Chauvin. Yes, that Derek Chauvin, the former officer convicted of murdering George Floyd. Excuse me, it was a moment of silent prayer, according to the convention chairman.
3: The nomenclature is important. It wasn't a moment of silence. It was a moment of silent prayer. And that, I think, is important. I've never heard of anyone, justifying the fact that, that George Floyd was murdered. And I believe in our justice system. And I think our justice system, worked in this case. A jury of peers, they weighed the evidence, they addressed the facts, and they brought an adjudication.
4: Do you wish someone had stepped up to at least push for clarity or to push back a little bit then?
3: I do.
2: Well, that's Minnesota State Representative Danny Nadeau. He tells CNN affiliate CARE that he tried to stop the moment from happening, but due to convention rules, he says he was limited in what he could do after a delegate brought that motion forward. It was seconded and then supported by a voice vote, and the A's were apparently louder than the nays, so it went forward. The excuses, they don't stop there. The state party posted on Facebook, a moment of silent prayer should not be mischaracterized as an official policy position, platform, statement, or message from the Republican Party of Minnesota. It was a floor action taken by delegates, not leadership. At the convention, GOP delegates nominated businessman and veteran Kendall Qualls to be their nominee. So although he was not part of this vote, his voice carries weight. And here's what he said.
5: I would have honored all law enforcement officers, number one. They've been made to be scapegoats for the last 8 to 10 years. And I would have had a moment of silence for officers that have fallen on duty. There are some concerns that people have about the Chauvin case. I don't know if that was the best venue to do that.
2: Well, for families of victims of police violence in Minnesota, none of that is enough. We heard from several of them this week, including George Floyd's girlfriend, Courtney Ross.
6: These are tears of outrage. These are tears of being tired. These are tears of just pure disgust by what happened. So I'm speaking to the few of you that thought it was wrong at the Republican convention. Please stand up. Hold the other Republicans that did this horrific act accountable. You are public servants. You should take your job role to the utmost severity. Hold them accountable for their cruel actions. You all know you did wrong. You know it's time to stand up.
2: Now, the timing of this adds to the Floyd family's pain. May 25th was the 6th anniversary of George Floyd's murder. So this moment of silent prayer happened just 5 days later. From Minnesota Republican leaders, we're seeing a lot of blame shifting, a lot of, well, I wouldn't have done it, or nothing we could do to stop it. But no apology that I've seen publicly from anyone associated with this convention to the Floyd family. And it doesn't seem like one is coming. All right, coming up, there are now four. But will there soon be just one black candidate to take on a white member of Congress seeking to represent a district that has historically had a black member of Congress? There was a meeting this week to discuss that, and Luther Campbell took part. He's here to tell us how it went. Next.
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4: It's CNN.
5: So I don't remember a situation like this before. Four black Democratic candidates having a meeting to discuss uniting against a white Democrat. That's happening in Florida's 20th congressional district. It's long been represented by a black lawmaker, but because of redistricting, Congresswoman Debbie Wasserman Schultz has picked that district as the route for her to keep a seat in Congress. Now, here's where things get a little more messy. She seemed to suggest in an interview with CNN affiliate in Miami that she had the support of the Congressional Black Caucus.
6: None of them asked me not to run. What Hakeem Jeffries and my CBC colleagues told me is that, you know, they know I know our community, and Leader Jeffries trusts Democrats to be able to know our communities well enough to have reached out, done the important outreach necessary to be able to make the decisions that we need to be able to make on how we can most effectively represent our community.
5: But in an interview here last weekend, the chair of that group, the Congressional Black Caucus, pushed back. Did you personally encourage Congresswoman Wasserman Schultz to run in the 20th?
7: Well, let me say this. We had a conversation. Encouragement was not part of that conversation. I was essentially informed that Debbie wanted to run in this seat. Congresswoman Wasserman Schultz wants to run in this seat.
5: Four black lawmakers Wasserman Schultz is facing are worried about splitting the vote and indirectly helping her win. So this week we learned that they met to talk about them all getting behind one black candidate. Among the four is former Congresswoman Sheila Shurfulis McCormick. She resigned after an ethics investigation, but is trying now for a comeback.

0: I don't think people understand how this is a national issue and how this really affects everyone. And all of us who are called to run and be in this moment have a responsibility to make sure that we can preserve this district.
1: It is a tough conversation, but you know, the sense in the room that we should have someone with the lived experience of the majority of the people in the district was very, very strong.
2: It makes it easier for her to win when the black vote is split. But I think that the strongest candidate can make a, you know, build a broad coalition to win his race.
3: Now, the fourth black candidate at that meeting was Luther Campbell, a.k.a. Uncle Luke. And he's with me live now. Thank you for being back on the show. Talk to me about this meeting. Are you all deciding whether there will be one of you who will go up against Debbie Wasserman Schultz?
4: Well, thank you, Victor, for having me on. Yes, we did go up and had a meeting in an unprecedented move, something that has never happened in this country that needs to happen on a consistent basis to deciding who we allow to go and represent us. And we talked about those things. We talked about a lot of things within that meeting. And what came out of this meeting is the fact that the times that we're in right now are very, very important. Broward County Congressional District 20 is ground zero to whether or not the Democratic Party is going to support African-American candidates. When you have a person like Debbie Wasserman Schultz running in this race, it shows that there is a serious divide within the Democratic Party, whether it's white versus black. But I'm talking about black, the CBC. CBC and black representation needs to stand up to this person who we consider as an oppressor, as a former member, as a Dixiecrat, because we thought we got rid of all those folks. But at the same time, we talked about the issues, we talked about representation, we talked about who's capable of beating this monster in a head-to-head race. We're going to go back on Monday and have another conversation to see if we can figure out who that person would be. And I think when you look at everybody in the room, when I looked at everybody in the room, I just sat there and listened and I talked at the end, but I only saw one person in that room that's capable of fighting this juggernaut, and that's me.
3: And so if you think you're the only person who can win on a head-to-head race, would you be willing to drop out if you were outvoted on who the singular black candidate should be?
4: There's no such thing as a vote. I mean, we talked about polling. We talked about getting a real poll. Dale came in with some fabricated poll, which is what, regular career politicians do and try and sell, like used car salesmen. You know, I asked Sheila straight up to our face, how are you going to overcome the issue of your federal trial? I asked her that in that meeting. I asked Elijah, how, you know, you're a young guy, you are our future, but is the time now for you? I asked Dale, you're a career politician. Yeah. You have not, neither one of you all in this room has not made millionaires like I've made millionaires throughout the course of my lifetime in creating businesses, building programs. Go ahead.
3: Let me ask you this, because I want you to respond to something that Congresswoman Debbie Wasserman Schultz said about her own candidacy. This is her defense of why she believes she's best to represent Florida's 20th.
5: I have represented a majority-minority district for years. I know how to stand up for, fight for, and represent diverse communities. And you know, the feedback that I am getting all across Congressional District 20 has been enthusiastic and supportive because they know this is a community. This is a district that knows me. I've represented 9 of the 14 cities in this district. They know me and I know them. And they know that they want someone who has the seasoning, the experience. I've been in Congress for 22 years. I hold leadership roles on appropriations as well as in the Democratic leadership. And they know they want to have someone who's going to be ready to go in there and fight for them.
3: She says she has the seasoning that you don't. What's your response to that?
4: My response to that is at some point, everyone was a freshman congressional member or Senate member. I can tell you one thing about me.

0: One thing about me, I've created millionaires through my lifetime. I've created an industry called a hip hop industry in the South when it did not exist. I built parks. I've did more things than Debbie has done in her 30 years since she's been in office for since 1992. It's time to get rid of people like her. She's only running to protect her insider trading, in my opinion. I mean, that's what most people in Congress do. They leave the people out, hanging out to dry, to get on TV, and all they do is scream and holler. Meanwhile, everyday Americans are suffering at the pump, at the grocery store, and it's because of people like her. And she's attempting to divide this district and this body of the Democratic Party. She's doing that.
1: And let me
0: She
1: ask
0: has
1: you.
0: not one individual supporting her from the Congressional Black
1: And let me
0: Caucus.
1: ask
0: She
1: you about
0: don't
1: the Congressional
0: have
1: Black
0: people in
1: Caucus.
0: this district that's supporting her. People hate her.
1: Because you went pretty hard on the Congressional Black Caucus on a recent podcast. Let me play what you said about the CBC.
0: In the same way they jumped out there talking about the Republicans who are taking African American representation, they should be jumping out there with the same conviction with a member of their own party, which is Debbie Wasserman Schultz, and going at her the same way that they're going after the Republicans, because you can't be hypocritical in this moment. You can't be like, oh, she's blue, so we can't go after her. No, she's white, and we could go after her.
1: What do you want to see from the CBC that you're not?
0: I want to see the CBC stand down, put down on her. I mean, what we say in the community, I want to see him put down on her. I want to see Hakeem Jeffrey stand up to her. But we know it's a political game, because the CBC feels like if they put down on her, then Hakeem Jeffrey might somehow upset the Dixiecrats that are still in the Democratic Party. Because let's keep in mind, we have not been suffering as a people. Black men have not been sitting at home in elections because we feel so comfortable about the Democratic Party. This is the moment where we make the decision as African Americans: do we continue supporting status quo within the Democratic Party, or do we stand up? And that's why Broward County is ground zero to that. And I expect this CBC to stand up. I expect Leader Hakeem Jeffries to stand up to her and say no. And then I expect her white counterparts to say no, because you can't just figure out Debbie. You can't just go in and you and Jared Moskowitz get in a room and say, Jared, I'm not going to run against you, but I'm not going to run back for re-election. But I'm going to go over there into the black district, because I know the black candidates don't have as much money as I have, because I got $15 million in my PAC. I got $33 million in slush fund. And I can go in there and take their seat. No, Al Steve Hastings is rolling over in his grave right now. Rolling over in his grave right now, because this is happening right now, but not on my watch, Vic. I'm telling you, Vic, she's dealing with a hurricane, a real hurricane, Category 5, and my name is Luther Campbell. And that's the hurricane she's dealing with, because I'm not going to sit by and allow this woman to come carpetbag into our community and do the exact same thing that the Republicans are doing. And I have a real serious problem with that. We look, man, we look, if it's head to head, we're gonna do it. If it's not head to head, I mean, we still gonna get it done, because I have faith in white, black, Hispanic people in this district, and they're gonna do the right thing. They're gonna look at this woman for what she really is, and they're gonna vote for me.
1: Luther Campbell, thank you very much for being on the show. Now, we did reach out to Congresswoman Debbie Wasserman Schultz for an interview. They did not respond. The invitation remains open for her to join us on an upcoming Saturday. We'll be right back.
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2: For years, Florida's housing markets have been among the hottest in the nation. But climate change is coming for Florida real estate now. A growing number of black homeowners are finding themselves suddenly priced out of their neighborhoods. Take Miami. For generations, black Miami residents were pushed from desirable coastal areas and forced to live inland near the railroads and industrial sites. But there was a hidden advantage. Many of the city's historically black neighborhoods sit about 12 feet above sea level, while along the coast, the average is just 4 feet. And now the climate safety in these neighborhoods have become a selling point. And wealthier buyers are coming in to marginalized neighborhoods. A new article in Capital B reads, "What used to be the wrong side of the tracks is now the city's climate escape route, and black residents are being pushed off the path they built." Capital B's Adam Mahoney is the author of that piece. He's with us along with Nicole Crooks, who now lives in Overtown after being priced out of Coconut Grove. Welcome to you both. And Adam, let me start with you, because these are the neighborhoods in Florida where black folks were forced into, redlined into, city planned into, and now they're being forced out by the people who didn't want to live there initially. Talk to me more about what makes these neighborhoods so appealing right now.
3: Yeah, first, thanks for having me. But yeah, we're in a period of what we call climate gentrification right now in coastal cities, and Miami is really ground zero for that. Like you outlined, the neighborhoods where black folks have been concentrated for generations are nearly 12 feet above sea level. And because of racism, redlining, and disinvestment, these areas have been undervalued for decades. And, you know, just as recently as 2017, the median rent in these neighborhoods was only $800.

0: Number of black homeowners are finding themselves suddenly priced out of their neighborhoods. Take Miami. For generations, black Miami residents were pushed from desirable coastal areas and forced to live inland near the railroads and industrial sites. But there was a hidden advantage. Many of the city's historically black neighborhoods sit about 12 feet above sea level. Along the coast, the average is just 4 feet. And now the climate safety in these neighborhoods have become a selling point. And wealthier buyers are coming in to marginalized neighborhoods. A new article in Capital B reads, what used to be the wrong side of the tracks is now the city's climate escape route, and black residents are being pushed off the path they built. Capital B's Adam Mahoney is the author of that piece. He's with us along with Nicole Crooks, who now lives in Overtown after being priced out of Coconut Grove. Welcome to you both. And Adam, let me start with you, because these are the neighborhoods in Florida where black folks were forced into, redlined into, city planned into, and now they're being forced out by the people who didn't want to live there initially. Talk to me more about what makes these neighborhoods so appealing right now.
1: Yeah. First, thanks for having me. But yeah, we're in a period of what we call climate gentrification right now in coastal cities. And Miami is really ground zero for that. Like you outlined, the neighborhoods where black folks have been concentrated for generations are nearly 12 feet above sea level. And because of racism, redlining, and disinvestment, these areas have been undervalued for decades. And, you know, just as recently as 2017, the median rent in these neighborhoods was only $800. Home values were in, you know, around 100 to 150K. But today, because of that shift and that influx of wealth moving into these neighborhoods, the median home value is pushing $800,000. And some rents are, you know, $2,200, $2,300, $2,400, which is pricing out longtime black residents.
0: Nicole, I read that your family was priced out of Coconut Grove, which was Miami's first black community 15 years ago. And now developers are buying up your new community of Overtown. When it happened back in 2010, 2011, in Coconut Grove, did you know why it was happening? Was it related to the climate back then?
2: So it was, but I didn't know that. I didn't realize that we were in the midst of climate gentrification because I didn't even know that was a thing. I started to learn more of that once I was in Overtown and started seeing the writing on the wall and the cycle continuing here.
0: Talk to me about what that pressure looks like. I mean, are you getting cash offers for your home?
2: So I rent.
0: Okay.
2: And so I think that's the difference. There are a lot of renters in Overtown. And what that looks like is that for some, the reality of the places that they live, they're subpar. And even though they're subpar, they still have to pay astronomical rent. So, for example, there's a family that lives in a two-bedroom that has an air conditioner in the window, and they have to pay $1,500, but it's rat and roach infested, right? Their utility bills are higher than those who live in larger homes in different communities because they have weatherization in other places, right? So it's the reality of consistently the rent going up, where that's based on the AMI, the area median income, right? So there are just a lot of factors that the schools are closing, our Phyllis Wheatley Elementary School is closing because the demographic is shifting. So there's just so many factors.
0: And Adam, you write that this is not just a story about Miami. It's not about one black community. This will impact millions of people. You write in this report, by the end of the century, researchers estimate that climate events will force more Americans from their homes than the Great Migration.
1: Yeah, exactly. I mean, the estimates are there's going to be 10 to 11 million people pushed from their homes. And in Miami alone, that will look like a million folks being displaced. And it will look like factors like climate gentrification now, where it's the results of

0: people trying to build quote unquote climate resiliency, but it'll also be the direct result of sea level rise and homes on the coast being destroyed, or, you know, hurricanes and flooding. But what we've seen historically is that it is, you know, the folks who are least responsible for these disasters. So the folks who are emitting the least pollution and who are living the most sustainably, which is historically Black and Latino people in this country, will be displaced first.
1: And so, Adam, where are people going now? Like Nicole, who was priced out of Coconut Grove, now they're coming for Overtown. Where do people go?
0: Yeah, I mean, based off of demographic research in Miami specifically, it's looked like Black folks moving from this inland core, which was protected, right, from sea level rise, being pushed further south to places that are lower elevation. So they're kind of being pushed towards the eye of the storm, or they're being pushed out of Miami-Dade County entirely, or, you know, across the south. Between July 2023 and 2024, Miami lost the most residents of all coastal cities in the United States. It was nearly 70K people were pushed from their homes.
1: Mm. Adam Mahoney, Nicole Crooks, thank you so much for the conversation. Tomorrow night on CNN, the premiere of the new CNN original series, This Land. Discover the untold stories of America's expansion from the descendants of those who transformed the nation's map forever. 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I'll see you back here next Saturday at 8 a.m. Eastern. Smirkanish is up next.
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2: To end this war, let's declare it. I'm Michael Smerconish in the Philly Burbs. The House passed a resolution on Wednesday to curtail President Trump's ability to wage war against Iran. The vote was 215 to 208. Four Republicans broke ranks. Thomas Massey of Kentucky, Brian Fitzpatrick of Pennsylvania, Tom Barrett of Michigan, Warren Davidson of Ohio. This gave Democrats the margin they needed to pass a war powers resolution directing the president to remove U.S. forces from hostilities unless Congress authorizes continued action. It was the fourth time that critics of the war had sought to end it. The first three resolutions gathered some Republican support, but they fell short. This one didn't, and cheers erupted in the House chamber when the result was announced. My hunch is that they were also elated in Tehran. That resolution won't end the war. Doubtful it gets through the Senate. And even if it did, President Trump will veto any measure that ever reaches his desk. Republicans call it unconstitutional. The White House argues that hostilities already ended with the April ceasefire anyway. I understand the distrust of the administration. In my opinion, there never was a coherent rationale offered for the imminence of an Iranian threat before February 28. Representative Fitzpatrick himself put it plainly after the vote. He said, "We're past the 60 days, so you have two choices. You either follow the law or you change the law. You can't violate the law. That's not an option." It's hard to argue with that. But here's what worries me. Tehran is watching. And what they see is exactly what they've been counting on. An American public growing restless, a Congress fracturing, a president whose poll numbers are sagging as gas prices climb. A Fox News poll found 60% of Americans already oppose the war. The conflict has cost taxpayers over $100 billion. Thomas Massey was direct about the kitchen table politics driving Republican defections. He said, "People are tired of this. They're tired of $5 gallon gas, $6 gallon diesel, and fertilizer we can't afford to put on our fields in Kentucky." The ceasefire picture is muddled, but potentially more grim than the administration lets on. All that we know for sure is that the Strait of Hormuz remains closed, and Iran claims that Israel's continued military operations in Lebanon are a violation of the ceasefire framework, arguing that a violation on one front is a violation on all fronts. Further, Mohsen Rozai, advisor to Supreme Leader Khamenei, said during a CNN exclusive interview on Friday that Iran won't budge unless the U.S. releases $24 billion in frozen assets, and that if the U.S. continues fighting, Iran is willing to spread the war beyond the Persian Gulf and onto American bases. Iran has always known it cannot defeat the United States militarily, but it doesn't have to. Time is the only true weapon in their arsenal, and this week Congress just handed them more of it. To win, Iran need only not to lose. So why can't the president, instead of insulting anyone who votes against him on this issue, go make his case? Address the Congress and the nation and make the case for a formal declaration of war or formal authorization. I get it. Seems like a long shot. Congress has officially declared war in only five conflicts, the last time being World War II. But there's a solid case to be made with Iran posing an ongoing threat to the United States and its neighbors and still in possession of its enriched uranium. And here's the thing. President Trump doesn't even have to ask for a formal declaration of war. Since World War II, Congress has consistently reached for a different tool, the authorization for use of military force, an AUMF. Gulf of Tonkin, Afghanistan in 2001, Iraq in 2002, each time Congress authorized the president to act without formally declaring war. That's the more realistic path here, and it's exactly what the resolution permits. And here's why it matters. A targeted AUMF specific to Iran would do something the ceasefire and bluster strategy has not. It would send a clear message to Tehran that they can't run out the clock. They'd be that

0: much more likely then to make a real deal. It would also reframe the political dynamic entirely. Trump offering an olive branch, telling Congress it's their call, making this a shared national commitment rather than a one-man executive adventure. So we're left with a ceasefire fraying at the edges, a Republican-led House on record opposing a conflict that has dragged on for more than 3 months with no clear end in sight, and an Iranian negotiating team that is experienced at precisely this kind of patience. They've done it before. During the hostage crisis of 1979-1981, Iran, you'll remember, held 52 Americans captive for 444 days, timing the release to the exact moment that Ronald Reagan took the oath of office, squeezing maximum leverage from American political transition. They understand how our system works, sometimes better than we do. Every congressional vote signaling American impatience is a gift to the negotiators in Tehran. They simply have to wait us out. The clock's ticking, they know it, and this week, Congress reminded them so. Joining me now is the senator from Pennsylvania, John Fetterman. Senator, what do you think of what I just had to say?
1: Absolutely. I mean, this is such an important conversation to have, and I don't understand why there are not more people having these kinds of discussions. You know, it's a profoundly important issue that is in front of us right now. Iran, a nuclear power, why is not more important? And it has turned into like a silly political exercise like that. You know, other than cheering for Tehran, I don't know what the point is at this point. Tehran understands, and they've been elated. Oh my gosh, you know, between the Democratic Party or most of the American media, ever since that started, it's been teaching them to know, just wait it out and try to resist it in any single way. This is the kind of regime that has no problem executing 30,000 of its young people, though, in their, you know, just protesting. So when here's we are now, why wouldn't we want to decide to break Iran and demand that they submit and make sure they are never going to be a nuclear power? That's a profound thing. And that's here we are. And we have all forgot that. And now it's just turning it into silly kinds of exercises like this, just more bad performance art.
0: Is it realistic that the White House, that the president could come to the Senate and request an AUMF?
1: It's like, why doesn't everyone just demand or empower the president and say, we must demand Iran can never be a nuclear power? This is not controversial to Democrats. That was used to be, at least, you know, all of our views right now. Find anyone running for president, anyone here in my caucus would say, we can't ever allow them to be a nuclear power. Why can't we support, you know, that now when someone's done something about it? Of course, politically, it's hard and it's damaging, you know, for the president and absolutely, definitely for me as well, too. I have voted against every one of these War Powers Act, and I continue to do that because this is such an important issue for the world. And I'm also just incredibly disappointed the way we're our allies through this now, too. It's not our war. It's not our war. Well, you know, does your country use oil? Yeah. Well, then that makes it your war. You know, do you care about Middle East peace? Yeah. Well, then that makes it your war now, too. So that's where we are. And it's long been that the contempt of Trump absolutely exceeds, you know, the concerns about Iran have about being a nuclear war. That's why it's only been a partisan issue right now.
0: I want to switch gears to another hot issue in the news today. Last night, Graham Plattner in Maine, under fire for all the reasons you're familiar and our audience is familiar. Say it again.
1: P. Hustle. You know, that's the term that he, you know, that's the name. P. Hustle. That's what he uses his name online, P. Hustle.
0: Okay. Well, last night he was defending himself on stage in Maine. I want to show a clip and then I want to ask Senator Fetterman for a reaction. Roll it.
2: Now, as every single piece of that past and journey gets dug up.

0: up-litigated and weaponized, you have my back. And when politically motivated, serious and false accusations are made against me, Maine, you have my back.
1: He says that it's a combination of politically motivated and false. Your thought is what, Senator Fetterman?
2: No, those are all his. That's the kind of person that he is. The truth. I mean, all Democrats, we all know that that was Nazi ink. And everyone knows that he said these terrible things online. Some of the ones early on, he used to be, I'm so sorry I said that. I'm not that guy. He's never admitted to any of this thing. You know, before he was going to run for the Senate, he tried to delete all of those terrible things online. And then the only reason he's, apologizing that is because he got caught. He's only talking about the things because he's been caught, that there's been no redemption in this journey. It's just him having to respond because how he's behaved for the last 10, 15 years, it's front and center, and he'll try to deny it. You know, he's lied to America. He lied to my colleagues in the Senate just later this week for now, trying to pretend that none of those things aren't true, but that's exactly where we are.
1: Okay, here's my theory. My theory is that with each of these revelations, with your Democratic colleagues, it actually enhances his stature in this strange way, because they, for lack of a better descriptor, they want a junkyard dog. They want a street fighter who's willing to knee President Trump in the groin if given the choice. And that's, if given the option, and that's the way he presents himself.
2: No, being a dirtbag is not authentic. Being a dirtbag is being a dirtbag. And he's just been caught doing and saying all of these things. When you're held accountable, you can say they're lies or they've been weaponized or any of that thing. You know, the things that you've said and the things that you've done and what people have described you consistently, that one of those women in her journal 10 years ago described him as an incredibly abusive man that ruined her life 10 years ago. So like I said, that's not authentic. That's just
1: Senator, I've given you my theory as to why some of your colleagues are looking the other way. What's your theory as to why they're acquiescing to this and going along with it?
2: No, if they just be honest, saying, well, the only thing I can say about him is like, well, he's a Democrat. I mean, he's not really technically a Democrat. You know, in his own words, he said, I'm a communist, a socialist. So, but if the only thing you can say is, well, he's a Democrat, I will suppress my gag reflex and I can vote for him. But that's the choice that the Maine Democrats will have this upcoming week. And now we are going to find out. But consistently, he's been lying about all of his behavior and the things that he's done. And they continue to drop. And now it's only June and that election's in November. So, how the past has been, that's usually a great predictor of what the future's going to look like.
1: Senator Fetterman, thank you for being here. We appreciate it very much. And to everybody at home, this is the poll question of the day at Smirconish.com. I'm asking the following. Will Graham Plattner ultimately be too politically damaged to win, meaning to win the Susan Collins seat? Make sure you're voting at Smirconish.com at the end of the hour. I'll give you some of the reaction. From the world of X, what do we have so far to today's program? I'm on all the usual social platforms. Democrats need to rally behind him and stop with the purity tests. I guess this is about Plattner. The Democrats need to rally behind him and stop the purity tests. Maine is who will either support him or not. They get to decide, not us. Well, PJ, obviously the stakes are such that the control of the Senate could come down to just Maine. I mean, look at Maine, look at North Carolina and two more, and control would flip. So I think we all have a vested interest. I'm not going to leave it just to Mainers. In terms of purity tests, is it a purity test to say, don't have a Nazi tattoo? Oh, that's a purity test. Treat women well? Oh, that's a purity test. I don't think so. I'm just I said this to Senator Fetterman, and I don't think he

0: accepted my explanation. I'm just wondering, why would Ro Khanna be comfortable on that stage last night? Why would Elizabeth Warren be comfortable given the revelations? It's the print edition of today's Times. I know you've all heard about the story. It's the print edition today. Why are individuals who champion themselves as, you know, believing women and that which is right be so comfortable as to embrace this? And my answer is, for better or worse, such is the hatred of Trump. It doesn't matter what's revealed about this guy. They're going to stick with him thick and thin. Up ahead, a congressman hasn't cast a vote since March. He's missed more than 100 of them. So how do we balance compassion for a private health crisis with a public official's obligation to show up for work?
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1: This week, Senator Susan Collins of Maine set a remarkable record. She cast her 10,000th consecutive vote without missing a single roll call since taking office in 1997, which raises an interesting question. What do we expect from the people we elect to represent us? New Jersey Congressman Thomas Kane Jr. has not cast a vote in the House since March the 5th. He's missed more than 100 votes, has not appeared publicly for months. Despite this, the 57-year-old lawmaker was still able to secure his party's nomination for re-election on Tuesday after receiving a recent endorsement from President Trump. Kane Jr.'s staff say that he's dealing with a personal health matter. House Speaker Mike Johnson says that he's spoken with Kane, knows the nature of his condition, and says he's in good spirits and expected to recover. But Johnson also said that Kane asked that the details of his condition remain private. To be clear, there's no evidence of misconduct, there's no scandal, there's no suggestion of wrongdoing, just a member of Congress dealing with a serious health issue and asking for privacy. Whatever the nature of his condition may be, it raises a broader question about how we think about health and public service. For example, as a society, we've made real progress toward reducing the stigma around mental illness. But the work isn't finished. Brain health deserves the same respect we give to, say, a broken leg or a cardiac event. Full stop. Compassion and accountability, they're not opposites. If a broken leg or a heart condition had sidelined a member of Congress for 3 months, we'd be sympathetic, patient even. But at some point, constituents would reasonably ask, when is he or she coming back? And if they can't, then what? And that same standard should apply regardless of what ails him. I want to note that we reached out to Congressman Kane for an interview. We did not get a response.

0: Meanwhile, Democrats have now chosen their nominee to challenge Kane in November, former Navy helicopter pilot Rebecca Bennett. They'll be campaigning in one of the most competitive House districts in the country. Joining me now is Dr. Robert Klitzman, Columbia University professor of psychiatry and a bioethicist. So, doctor, thank you for being here. The office says personal medical issue. I'm struggling with this one. How do we balance his privacy with our right to know?
1: Well, it's a great question, and it's great that you're giving attention to this story, which I think is very important. Individuals have a right to privacy of their medical information. We all have that. But if you're a congressman and you're helping to run the country, you have immense responsibilities to fulfill the duties of your office. And to be absent for 3 months and not give a reason or not give a clear reason is really unacceptable. And also, voters, your constituents, have a right to be represented in Congress. So if you're not voting, they're not being represented, and that violates the notion of how a democracy is supposed to work. So I think it's very problematic, and as you say, especially in an election year, where voters are now being asked, should we keep this person in office for the next 2 years? Well, if we don't know what's wrong, it's hard to know, will they be okay? How okay? What's the problem? We just don't have enough information to make those kinds of decisions well.
0: It's rather amazing that we know so little, given that everybody's got a camera in their pocket if they've got a smartphone. You know, I'm looking for him to give me a reason to pray for him. And with nothing being in the record, of course, the speculation runs wild. But we're a very tolerant society. I think whatever it might be, there's going to be a groundswell of people wanting, you know, to cheer on his success. I mean, I just had Senator Fetterman on the program. When Senator Fetterman went through a difficult period and embraced it openly, it kind of turned me on the guy. I welcomed that. And I thought, you know, John Fetterman, you're doing a hell of a lot to reduce stigma. And this could be that kind of a case.
1: Yes, absolutely. And we just don't know. Is this a mental health issue? Is the guy depressed? Is this cancer that he has? Is it heart disease? Again, as you say, this could be opportune to say, look, yes, I had a heart attack, but I'm doing well, and et cetera, et cetera. I mean, it's unclear why he's not been able to even vote or do anything or really have any public presence, because with a lot of illnesses, one could be sick, one could even be in the hospital for a period of time, but presumably cognitively you're still able to participate. And you know, the democratic process. I should add, this is going to be a growing problem and has been a growing problem because we as a society are getting older and our elected officials are often getting older. So, you know, Strom Thurmond was 100 and still in the Senate. There was a case of Kay Granger, who was a representative from Texas, who was absent for 5 months. No one knew what was going on. And then finally, in December of 2024, journalists found out that she was in an assisted living facility with dementia issues. So again, just not knowing makes speculation, as you say, run wild. And voters have a right to know. And transparency is crucial in democracy, especially when trust in our democracy is decreasing.
0: I should point out, Dr. Klitzman, this is from an NBC report, that he's nevertheless, or through his staff, has nevertheless been active. He launched a Hometown Heroes program honoring first responders, said that he's joining the Congressional Crypto Caucus, announced that he's co-sponsored a bill to combat discrimination against Sikh Americans, continues to co-author legislation, even submitted remarks to the Congressional Record that if you didn't know otherwise, you'd think that he'd actually stood in the well of the House of Representatives and had delivered this. But what he's not able to do, obviously, is to vote, nor meet with constituents and advocate on their behalf. A final thought from you.
1: Well, just, you know, staff can do a lot of those things, even without the congressperson sort of being aware. I worked on Capitol Hill at one point, and I know staff sort of run a lot of day-to-day operations, can make, you know, present bills or write bills that are presented in the congressman's name. So I think we really need to know. And again, increasingly trust is important. As you say, I think educating the public about disease, about the fact that we have political leaders like all of us who will have illness, and understanding that that doesn't mean the person should be stigmatized, but we need to know the details to know, and especially in election year, if the person should continue to represent us and help run the country.
0: Dr. Klitzman, thank you for your expertise. I appreciate it. And to all of you at home, social media, here's some of the reactions so far. By the way, let me just make crystal clear. I put the camera back on.

0: so I'm really clear about this. Thomas Kane Jr., Godspeed. Whatever it is, Godspeed to you, good family, New Jersey, Republicans, perfect together. I mean, I know the whole record of the family, and I just am wishing good things for you, whatever it might be. Okay, social media reaction. What is it? Smur, you're spot on. The lack of communication from Kane is indefensible no matter what that cause. Total disrespect for his constituents. I mean, Kevin, my mind runs wild, as I'm sure many people. It's, you know, the speculation, well, what could it be? Because I say, if it's X, you know, in 2026, we can deal with that. There are any number of instances, because I don't even want to say the things that I'm thinking. It's hard for me to identify something that people would not have a reasonable degree of acceptance. Maybe I'm being too optimistic, but that's how I look at it. I think, how about this, to use the old movie line, I think we can handle the truth. Give us a reason to pray for you. In recent weeks, Democratic Senate candidate Graham Plattner has faced scrutiny over a barrage of scandals, the cover-up of a Nazi-linked tattoo, the toxic relationship allegations. This is our poll question today. I want to know what you think about his political future. So go to smirconish.com. I've worded this deliberately. My use of the word ultimately is deliberate in this instance, because I don't think we know yet what Republicans are holding. Right? I mean, that won't come until after Tuesday's election and a couple of days when it reaches a point where he can't be replaced on the ballot. That's my mindset in asking, will Graham Plattner ultimately be too politically damaged to win? Yes or no? Still to come, more of your social media reaction. And then, whatever happened to the white picket fence? A Washington Post report finds that Americans are increasingly choosing tall privacy walls instead. Is it about security, or are we literally building barriers between ourselves and our neighbors? When you're voting at smirconish.com, please sign up for my newsletter. It's free. It's worthy. I got to say, like, I love this cartoon from Eric Alley because it is just so contrarian to so much of what I heard this week. Check it out.
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1: Need a good laugh? 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

0: and this is CNN.
1: Graham Plattner, the Marine veteran and oyster farmer who's the Democratic frontrunner in Maine's U.S. Senate race, told a crowd last night that he'll be able to overcome a series of recent controversies that rocked his campaign. Agreeing with and defending him, progressive California Representative Ro Khanna told hundreds of rally goers that, quote, we need to be honest. Most of us have not lived perfect lives. Here's a clip of Plattner this week explaining himself.
2: There are some allegations in this piece that I just want to be kind of unequivocal about are simply not true. Anything alleging physicality, anything alleging that I knew what my tattoo was, these are the statements of someone who's politically motivated. The fact that I was, you know, a bad boyfriend a decade ago, that's something I've talked about openly at length for quite some time in multiple places. So there is an element where Now, I have no doubt, like I mentioned earlier, that this is a dirty campaign. I do expect the Republican Party to fight as dirty as possible. And I expect them to try to create things. I expect them to try to drag stuff up consistently. But there won't be anything new.
1: So, will enough Maine voters agree with that at the ballot box, both in the primary on Tuesday and in the general? I want you to weigh in on my poll question at smirconish.com. Today's question, will Graham Plattner ultimately be too politically damaged to win? And when I say win, I'm talking about win the seat in November. Here's some social media reaction. You can follow me on X. You can find me on YouTube, in all the usual places. My God, Counselor Michael, maybe Mainers realize something you can't. In the face of a party that has propped up a serial abuser and corruption, finish school, kind of a funny handle, you're confirming exactly what I said to Fetterman. People don't care because the opponent is Donald Trump. As a matter of fact, the more the, I'll say, rough edges of Plattner emerge, the more they love him. Like, yes, he's the guy who can take it to the man. But how much are you willing to overlook? Like, in getting there, how much? And you're presupposing there's no alternative. I mean, Governor Mills, older, I get it. But you know why he's winning? It's not her age. And I get it. She suspended her campaign. She's too demure for these times. You want Peter Wenner. I don't know if he deserves the credit, but he was the first that wrote it, I think, in The Atlantic. And so I always think of him when I say this line. The reason that evangelicals are accepting of Donald Trump, it's not because he's the 2 Corinthians president. OK, it's because they wanted someone willing to bring a gun to a knife fight. And similarly now, Democrats look at Plattner the same way. I mean, he's like central casting combat. And that voice belongs in Hollywood, not in Washington. So, it, you know, it's...

0: the old, it's the bad boy, right? You know, the old, who are you looking for, women? You want the guy, we're going to do a picket fence segment here in a few minutes. You want the picket fence or do you want the bad boy? For a while, they want the bad boy. Democrats, they want the bad boy. That's my explanation. And don't tell me it doesn't make sense, because it does. More social media reactions. Give me another one. Come on. Michael keeps both sidesing his arguments because he seems to want this war. No, I don't. Dark Shadow, here's where I'm coming from. The White House never made the case that we needed to go do what we did on February 28th. So put me down as someone who did not believe in the need to bomb Iran. And I was clear on that. Sirius XM radio, where I get, 15 hours a week instead of here on CNN for an hour. My record's complete. But once we're there and having opened this can of worms, I want the dust. I want the enriched uranium. I want the president to get a win. Is that both sidesing? I don't think so. That's just nuanced and independently minded. Okay, still to come. Once the quintessential symbol, I love this story. Once the quintessential symbol of middle-class American suburbia, the white picket fence, is disappearing as homeowners increasingly opt for taller, more private barriers over neighborly front yard charm. What's going on? We'll investigate in just a moment. When you vote on the Plattner poll question, sign up for my newsletter. It's free, it's worthy. You'll get the work of illustrators such as the award-winning Jack Oman.
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0: Hey, this is Harry Douglas from Freddie and Harry. 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
2: For generations, this was the symbol of the American dream. The house, the yard, the white picket fence, not a wall, not a barrier, a fence that let you see your neighbors and let them see you. But according to a fascinating new report in the Washington Post, the white picket fence disappearing. And in its place, taller fences, fewer gaps, more privacy. At first glance, this might sound like a story about landscaping, but it's not. It's a story about how we live. The Post followed a Connecticut fence builder who says that for the first time ever, nobody hired him this spring to install a white picket fence. Instead, more of his customers, they wanted 6-foot vinyl privacy fences, the kind that completely block the view of the yard next door. Joining me now, Washington Post national correspondent Danielle Paukett, who wrote this fascinating story. So, Danielle, you kind of tagged along, got on the truck and went out and let this guy see his customers. What did you learn?
3: Yes, we were riding around to people's houses in Mike's pickup truck. And in Connecticut, where I visited, the fencing business is booming. He's on track to have a huge spring. So it was shocking and disturbing to him, a guy who really loves to work with wood, likes to work with his hands, that nobody seemed interested in one of his favorite designs, which is a white picket fence. So we went together from customer to customer. And one woman I spoke to, she wanted a shiny 6-foot vinyl fence, just like her neighbors. She was more concerned about keeping her children safe, keeping them in their backyard, not rushing out to the neighbor's yard, not rushing out to the street. Another man I talked to just wanted more privacy. His property is right next to an elementary school. He didn't like making eye contact with those children, who he found adorable every time he stepped outside. But the bigger picture here, what Mike is hearing again and again, is that people are getting what he called walled off. There's less appetite for impromptu conversations with your neighbors, less appetite to even have a chat at all. And maybe we don't know how to chat as well as we used to. But it's something, when this story published, tons of emotion came out in my emails, on Twitter, I mean X. People wanted to talk about what this could possibly mean for America.
2: That's what interests me the most. So it's not just a Connecticut thing. I think the reason that your piece resonated with me is that driving in the Philly burbs, which is where I've spent my entire life, I've noticed the growth of these type of fences. And Danielle, after talking to you on Sirius XM and then going to the calls, you should know, from all across the country, people are like, yeah, my backyard too. And I don't see it as a landscape issue. It's an issue, I fear, of isolation and a lack of mingling with our neighbors.
3: Right. A lot of the commenters on my story were like, why is this front page news? Who cares? But I saw other people jump in like, you know what? This is about our quality of life. This is about who we are and how we're changing. And for that, I think it's quite worthy of further exploration.
2: So do the people, the customers with whom you spoke, do they acknowledge this, that they want less to do with their neighbors, maybe that they don't know their neighbors?
3: You know, the woman who bought that privacy fence right in front of me, she acknowledged that a picket fence, a shorter fence, a more open fence is homey, Americana, she said. But boundaries and privacy to her were just a lot more important. And she said, good fences make good neighbors. That's another thing I've been hearing a lot of lately.
2: Yeah, I get it. But it also cuts off the landscape. I mean, I'd be claustrophobic if I were in a backyard that was completely walled off like that. And you can't see, you know, you can't see beyond. Yeah, look at that fence. We're showing it right now. If you're seated in the backyard,

0: in one of those locations. You're not seeing a damn thing except the white fence. And I by the way, I get it. Like the guy who told you he wants to smoke weed, I understand him, sort of. But it just seems antisocial. You get the final word.
1: He did say he wanted his cannabis corner, Michael. But I will end on meeting a gentleman who has had a picket fence, maintained a picket fence for years and wanted to rebuild his, which was falling apart and sagging, a thing that happens when you have a cedar fence. It needs to be resealed and repainted every few years or you're going to see that deterioration. He said, driving home, he could see his home, his property come into view through those gaps, the pool, the barn, the holly bushes, and it made him feel proud of the life he'd built. And so for that, I think this man and others who love these fences, like Mike, the fence salesman, they think the inconvenience, the messiness of something made out of wood, something made by hand, is worth it.
0: Danielle Paquette, by the way, now that we put this on the radar screen of everybody across the country, they'll be driving this weekend. They're going to be like, oh, my God, there are the fences that they were talking about on CNN today. Thank
1: all
0: you, Danielle.
1: I
0: appreciate it
1: now.
0: Very much.
1: Thank you, Michael.
0: Right. That's all. Oh, yeah. Once it's in your head, it's true. It's the only thing that you're going to see in your travels. To everybody at home, you've got time to vote on today's poll question at Smirconish.com. I've not peeked. I have no idea how this one's going to turn out. Remember, I'm asking you to be predictive. This is not for whom you have a rooting interest. I'm asking you to play the role of political scientist. Will Graham Plattner ultimately be too politically damaged to win? I'm asking you to prognosticate. Think about what might be revealed in the future, if anything. 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I think you'll love it. I say subscribe. It's free. Sign up for it. You'll get the work of editorial cartoonists like Rob Rogers and Steve Breen.
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0: is CNN.
1: Okay, let's see it. 29,381 have voted thus far. Will Graham Plattner ultimately be too politically damaged to win? The yeses, 54%. The yes votes have it. And I understand, I didn't monitor it, but I understand that that sort of flip-flopped during the course of the morning, but flip-flopped significantly now that 54% say yes. You can find me on all your usual social media platforms. I hope that you will, and perhaps I'll read something from you during the course of the program. It blows my mind to think that you and the rest of the woke media, okay, should I stop right there, have made this their biggest issue instead of the destruction of our democracy. Time to wake up. I take it that's a reaction to me discussing Plattner. So, again, the logic here is the destruction of our democracy, meaning that's your perception of Trump, and therefore, how can we let the little stuff about Plattner turn us aside from his candidacy? But here's my answer to you. Isn't your objective, if that's the way that you feel about President Trump, to take control of the U.S. Senate? And four seats are needed. How will you feel if your party gets three of them and loses Maine? Won't you look back to this day in early June and say, hey, that guy was right to raise questions about whether this was in the long-term interest of the Democratic Party? Why did we look the other way when the tattoo was present, when the women came forward, et cetera, et cetera, et cetera? And who the hell knows what else is to drop in the next couple of months? More social media reaction. What else do we have? You're sounding more and more like you're on Trump's payroll now, says Connor Baldridge. Connor, would that be because I believe it was a mistake to launch a war with Iran? Did you hear that part? And that now that we're in it, we need to win it. And what is my definition of winning? It is taking control of their enriched uranium through essentially whatever means are necessary, because I do believe that that regime is dangerous, hates Americans, hates Jews, would kill us all if they had the opportunity. Not the way I wanted it to begin, there's the criticism, but I'd like it to resolve with some success on the part of the United States. And here's more social media reaction to today's program. You do know I don't see them in advance, right? Yes, if he had any other job and didn't show up at work for 3 months, he'd be fired. There's no difference with this one, says Jeff Carlin. This, obviously, a reference to New Jersey Representative Tom Kaine Jr. This is really tough. This is really delicate because we don't know what we're dealing with. And you know, I don't want to say something and then next week or a month from now say, wow, I really got that wrong. The guy's dealing with something. I wish him Godspeed and good health. I don't think he's been sufficiently forthcoming. And if it's something beyond a physical ailment, it's okay. I'm still going to root for you to get back on your feet. But at a certain point, whatever the job might be, if you can't perform it, then, you know, people need to move on. If you missed any of today's program, you can always listen anywhere you're getting your podcasts. And an important programming note, next Saturday, we have something really special planned for this program. So I hope you'll be here next week.
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0: All right, so we got a lot on the show today. We're going to talk about some YouTube movie makers that are making Hollywood history. We're going to talk about a World Cup footballer who's seemingly going ultra viral overnight. But first, we're going to talk about nicotine.
1: Nicotine. So this is something that we've all spoken about quite a lot. It's been on our radar for a little while. We've been wondering what's going on, why is it in our feeds, and our colleagues

0: Mina Durson actually looked into this a little more.
1: This is nicotine, and you've been lied to about it your whole life.
2: In the land of the influencer, nicotine is having kind of a moment.
3: Nicotine, which I would highly recommend to every person in this room, is a life-enhancing, God-given chemical. That's just my view.
4: Nicotine is a cognitive enhancer.
2: Nicotine has long been thought of as dangerous for its connection to cigarettes, but now some big names are saying it's the tobacco that makes cigarettes dangerous and hyping nicotine as a wellness hack.
5: There is good evidence, unless you have cancer, that you should use a small amount of nicotine if you want your brain to work better.
6: Nicotine itself does not cause cancer. There's no evidence that it's carcinogenic. It may, in fact, have some health benefits.
2: The American Lung Association calls nicotine highly addictive and says influencers often fail to account for the danger and long-term harm of using it. But fans like fitness creator Erin Oprah swear by it. She wears a 3.5 milligram patch of nicotine almost every day.
7: Started researching about like the perimenopause, the brain fog. I'm like, there has to be something to this.
8: Do you remember the first time you used it?
7: Absolutely.
8: Tell me about it.
7: Energy was through the roof.
8: How would you characterize your relationship with nicotine?
7: It's a good friend of mine. Me and nicotine are pals.
9: I have gotten so many amazing DMs about using the nicotine patch.
8: What's qualifying you, if you're not a doctor, to give medical recommendations?
7: Oh, I don't give medical recommendations. I share information and then I say, hey, go study on your own and find out if it's best for you.
2: Dr. Paul Newhouse has been studying nicotine and its effects on the brain for decades.
10: We think that nicotinic stimulation may have cognitive benefits for some people under some conditions, but not a general benefit for everyone.
8: How risky is this?
10: Well, I think the short-term risks are not large. Many people will get side effects from using nicotine and they will find it unpleasant and they will stop. But certain people may find it habit forming. I just think we should be a little cautious about just taking anything because some influencer said it.
8: So I'm not a smoker. You guys know that. What a way to start the show. But I do know that nicotine is used as a short-term substance to help people to stop smoking tobacco. So there are some benefits, but there are also some negatives because it can build tolerance if you use it long term, and people can get quite dependent on it. It can be quite addictive.
0: Yeah, and I think before we continue with this conversation, it's probably worth mentioning, it was in the piece a little bit, but the fact that there is a difference between tobacco and nicotine. So tobacco is the actual leaves, right? That's what you smoke in a cigarette, and that has the active ingredient, the chemical nicotine, in it. So there are some clean forms of nicotine, which is gum and patches, which are FDA approved, but tobacco and nicotine are largely viewed as unhealthy. They're carcinogen. Well, nicotine isn't. Tobacco is a carcinogen. And there are a lot of health impacts that come with, you know, consuming it.
11: And on the subject of kind of being wary, I would just say, you know, to everybody kind of looking at these influencers kind of promoting these products, just be careful, you know, look at multiple sources, multiple people talking about this, you know, just because they might be your favorite influencer doesn't necessarily mean, you know, they know about everything. So just check sources and be wary about where you're getting your information from.
12: I think that's where the appeal is, right? Because there's so many people now online promoting, you know, nicotine patches for alertness, for neurotropics, which is brain activity. And it's people that are well respected in the fitness community, right? It's like the people like Joe Rogan, the people like Andrew Huberman. We know Tucker Carlson's a big fan of the pouches. And so, and when I see a piece like Mina's, you see these really healthy athletes that are using it to kind of enhance their wellness. And so I can see why a huge population of people would look at someone like that, that looks healthy, that is healthy, and say, well, maybe I should give it a go too.
0: Yeah, I mean, it's not just influencers either. We've spoken about this among ourselves, and this is something that has started like seeping through into the media, but about the fact that Hollywood is saying that smoking is back in Hollywood. So we're seeing movies and TV shows where people are smoking cigarettes. Now, again, as per previous message, you know, it's not healthy. Like, they have really serious health implications. But it's quite interesting that it's coming back into culture this way. We're not seeing an increase in smoking rates. You know, statistics don't show that, but culturally it's like, oh, that's quite chic, which I mean, anecdotally in my friends is really filtering through.
8: What we do know is over the last couple of years, vaping is a big thing and people have been doing it quite a lot. But we don't know the long-term health effects of it. That's the big issue with all of this, and it's the same with nicotine and nicotine strips. We don't know what the health effects are.
11: Yeah. And to your point as well, I mean, it's not just in Hollywood, it's not just actors, but I've seen it become really popular amongst kind of

0: pop stars too. Mm-hmm. And look, like you say, I think the reason maybe we haven't seen an increase in smoking yet is because, like you mentioned, among nicotine users, vaping is still really popular.
1: Because it's easy, right? Because it's accessible. Easy.
0: Yeah, and yeah, to your point as well, we don't know the long-term health implications of that. And look, even in the UK now, a packet of cigarettes has gone up to over £20. So it's almost like if you have that much of a disposable income, it's now almost like a status symbol out with your friends that you can afford it.
1: There's this element of it being cool as well, right? It's like almost kind of back in the zeitgeist. And especially when it comes to the pouches, when I'm watching Instagram or TikTok or I'm watching YouTube videos, a lot of the ads are these popular pouch brands. There's a lot of athletes that promote these pouches that make it look cool. And you and I were talking about that term that's all over our feed.
0: Yeah, popping as in.
1: Popping as
0: in. Which is crazy to me, because so much of what I see about popping a zin on my social media now, I get a lot of fitness content on my social media, bodybuilders, runners, and some of it is, you know, comedic. They'll be popping a zin because they have to before doing like basic day-to-day tasks, but then a lot of it is them doing that during physical activity. And I find it fascinating, that crossover between a healthy industry and now is, you know, historically nicotine is something that we've deemed unhealthy. That kind of crossover of kind of like conflicting ideas, I guess, coming into the forefront on social media.
1: It's a strange shift, because I feel like there was a point in time where everyone started hating on big tobacco, right? You lied to us, you told us healthy, you told us smoking was healthy, and that turned out to not be the case. But now it's those same big tobacco companies that are investing in these pouches and nicotine patches. And so we've almost done a 180 reversal, and now it's like, no, maybe we should trust big tobacco and not trust big pharma.
2: Yeah, I mean, even the fact we're talking about this popping us in our feeds and stuff is exactly like the point of this whole story. It somehow made its way back into our feeds, back into the algorithm. But anyway, more after the break.
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4: 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Nice, right?
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0: So the World Cup has come around quite quickly. We've been talking about it for the last couple of weeks, but it's almost here. Next week is the kickoff on the 11th of June. The US, Mexico and Canada are going to be seeing 48 teams arrive in those countries. And one of the players has gone a bit viral over the last couple of days.
1: Yeah, a bit.
2: So like you said, 48 teams, more players than ever at this World Cup, the first ever expanded World Cup.

0: And me and millions of football fans around the world never thought it would be a little known footballer from New Zealand that would get everybody hyped for this World Cup.
1: Hola, todos. Muchas gracias por todo el apoyo.
0: How do you go from being one of the least known to one of the most famous players at the World Cup? And in only a matter of days? Well, that's exactly what happened to Tim Payne. He is, or should I say was, a little known footballer from New Zealand. About a week ago, Payne had around 4,000 followers on Instagram. In just over 24 hours, that number had grown to 1 million. Now, it's more than 4 million. It all started with a video from Argentine content creator Valen Scarcini.
2: Del grupo G en Nueva Zelanda se encuentra Tim Payne.
0: He made a video explaining that he went onto the Instagram profile of every player going to the World Cup to see who had the fewest followers. He determined that to be Payne, and in a video that now has around 15 million views, he urged everyone to go and follow the Kiwi defender and comment on and like his posts. That means Payne's posts have gone from having a couple of hundred likes to hundreds of thousands of likes.
3: I think by the time I woke it up the next morning, you know, there was hundreds of thousands of followers. So yeah, it's pretty crazy. Probably as everyone can tell, like I'm not massive on social media. So for that to happen is a bit strange for me.
0: He's even had an incredibly catchy song made about him, seemingly by AI in the style of an Argentine football chant. The lyrics say this will be Payne's World Cup and not Lamine Yamal's, and dub the Kiwi is the spiritual successor to Argentina legend Angel Di Maria. Tim Payne has blown up so much, he is now one of the most followed accounts in New Zealand. More than the country's world-famous All Blacks rugby team, more than Hollywood stars Russell Crowe and Taika Waititi, and more than F1 driver Liam Lawson. And just to give you an idea of how big that number is on an international scale, Tim Payne now has more followers than 12 of last season's Premier League teams. But what has the reaction been to Payne's newfound fame back in New Zealand?
4: It's been madness, really, and kind of exciting. He's closing in on Lord and Israel Adesanya. Tim Payne is taking over.
0: I've kind of, you know, seen some people maybe saying it could be a distraction for him and the team. I mean, do you see it like that going into the World Cup?
4: Oh, yeah, it's a massive distraction. He's only human. And his DMs will be blowing up. I wouldn't be surprised if surely Shakira and Pitbull have slid in there just to collab or something.
0: Yeah, actually, I wanted to ask you about that. What can you kind of tell me about what he's like as a person?
4: He's kind of lovable. He's a total animal on the pitch, people describe. He's a hard worker. He's tough. He doesn't dive like Neymar. I'm not throwing shade here. He just doesn't. He's not a diver, you know. He's salt of the earth. He's always been a great bloke to deal with. Can I just say as well that I was one of Tim Payne's followers from day one. I was one of the 4,000. Weirdly, even I interviewed a kid today and they're aware of Tim Payne. He's just made that indelible mark now.
0: And with a week to go until the start of the World Cup, Tim Payne met the man who made him world famous.
5: Wait for it!
6: Hello, Lynn.
5: How are you?
6: I'm good, mate. This out. Lovely to meet you.
5: Nice to meet you.
6: Como estás?
0: How much more famous will he be after the tournament kicks off?
6: And also, one more thing I've got.
5: Ah,
6: got you this to present just like as a thank you, you know? Say everything.
0: So I'm sure you guys probably heard that catchy jingle in that piece. It's become one of, if not the key part of the story over the last week, and I and millions of other people have not been able to stop singing it.

0: I personally don't want to hear that anymore. Like, I feel like I've heard it all week because you've been singing it. But I have to say, I do like the community aspect of this. Like, I wasn't going to watch the World Cup, honestly, hand on heart. But now I'm like, oh, this is a reason to tune in. This is quite interesting. What's going on?
1: Everyone loves an underdog, right? And totally. What I find so interesting about this, obviously this influencer, Valin Scarsini, he had what we would deem a lot of followers, you know, around 600,000, 700,000. But, you know, in the grand scheme of things, there are

0: influencers, sports influencers, with a lot more followers than that around the world. But the fact that he's been able to kind of generate this interest, I mean, he's gone up to over 1 million followers. Tim Payne, last time I checked, it was 4.7. I don't know.
1: 4.9 now.
0: It's gone up to 4.9.
1: It's changing by the minute.
0: Yeah, so even now, almost, well, I think we're a week later now, the fact that he's still going up by hundreds of thousands this quickly, I mean, yeah, kind of speaks to, like I said, everybody loving an underdog and kind of really galvanizing and getting behind somebody.
2: So my biggest question is this actually a good thing? Obviously, we hear about people gaining followers and building their platforms on social media, and that has a lot of positive connotations, but he didn't really ask for this. And overnight, he's got all of these followers, and he wouldn't even be able to probably go outside and, you know, take a walk without people recognizing him. Did he even want this?
3: Yeah.
1: I think that's a question only Tim could really answer. It looks like he's been welcoming all the new followers. You know, he's posted some videos over the last couple days saying thank you, and he enjoys the support. But also, like, athletes have to work under pressure. They have to compete under pressure. Whether that's your family watching, a country watching, or the world watching, you know, he has to be able to block that out if he wants to compete at a high level.
3: I guess it kind of depends how you define success, though, right? Like, I feel that I like the community aspect. Obviously, that's nice. I like the fact we're all getting around him. But I wonder, like, I've already seen headlines being like, Tim Payne's New Zealand loses friendly match.
0: When they lost the
3: and that feels like so much unnecessary pressure for someone who's going in to play a game.
0: Yeah. Yeah. And I think, for me at least, look, James said it in the piece, of course, is a distraction. Payne said he's not a social media guy.

0: videos over the last couple days saying thank you, and he enjoys the support. But also, like, athletes have to work under pressure. They have to compete under pressure, whether that's your family watching, a country watching, or the world watching. You know, he has to be able to block that out if he wants to compete at a high level.
1: I guess it kind of depends how you define success, though, right? Like, I feel that I like the community aspect. Obviously, that's nice. I like the fact we're all getting around him. But I wonder, like, I've already seen headlines being like, Tim Payne's New Zealand loses friendly match.
2: When they lost the
1: and that feels like so much unnecessary pressure for someone who's going in to play a game.
2: Yeah, know? And I think, for me at least, look, James said it in the piece, of course it's a distraction. Payne said he's not a social media guy. You know, it's inevitable that it's going to distract him a little bit, of course. But my hope is that at least he's able to monetize this going into the future, right? Because 5 million followers for anyone is amazing online. Think of the endorsements, think of the brand deals. You know, football careers are short. I don't think, you know, the wages in New Zealand are obviously particularly high. I don't know how life-changing they would be if you're playing professionally there. So for me at least, I just hope that this gives him an avenue to monetize and really kind of make the most of this football career and beyond his career too.
3: And we'll be right back.
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4: 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Just the shows, music, and news you love anytime you want. Try it now and thank us later.

0: Well, it means Hollywood studios are definitely going to try to copy this success. Maybe they'll even greenlight a few more original ideas and fewer predictable sequels. Obsession and Backrooms show that young people are willing to show up at the movie theater. They are willing to buy tickets, but they want to connect with the people on screen and the people behind the camera. But they want to see original, fresh stories, maybe from the YouTube creators they already know and love. Bottom line, movie critics say this is a cultural turning point as the YouTube generation starts to take power.
1: So that was our chief media analyst, Brian Stelter. And obviously these two movies are extremely historic and significant. Backrooms just came out this past weekend, did $118 million globally. It made the 20-year-old director, Kane Parsons, the youngest ever to debut at number one. And then also Obsession, in its third weekend, still topping charts. It did $26 million domestically. So we're just seeing this huge surge of interest among Gen Zers watching these movies, and they are kind of changing how Hollywood is being portrayed.
2: Yeah, you know what I think is really interesting too? These are two Gen Z directors, but also Gen Z showed up. Mm. They went to the movies. There's this whole, like, I don't know, what is it? I guess stereotype that Gen Z stays at home and doesn't go out. But they actually, a recent poll by Fandango has found that Gen Z is among the most active moviegoers. They go to the cinema.
1: Really, it's like seven times a year, right? Mm-hmm. On average.
3: That's really shocking, because I would have thought that Gen Zers are just online streaming or watching Netflix. Mm-hmm. But the most interesting thing for me is that these creators or these filmmakers are not waiting for Hollywood's approval. They're going ahead, they're skilled, they know they are, and they're successful, and they're making huge amounts of profits from this.
1: I guess my question is, I haven't seen the movies, but are they really good, and are critics reacting to how well these movies are shot, or is it just the loyalty of their fan base that they've built over years on YouTube? Is that who's supporting them?
2: Well, I've seen the movie, and no spoilers, because I know you want to go see it. Yeah. But it's what's interesting about Backrooms in particular, that's the one I've seen, is that it's actually based on this sort of internet, it's not a meme, but it's this image that appeared on 4chan in 2019, and people have described it as like one of the most uncomfortable photos on the internet. And it's just this yellowy image of like a room, like an empty room. You can see a hallway in it, and the whole film is based around that sort of concept and this idea of like space, like empty spaces and stuff. It was quite an interesting concept.
4: And what I find the most interesting about that is it's very rare, I feel, that something gives people kind of a universal feeling, right? And like you said, this image, when it came out, it kind of started on kind of internet subculture, but then became a bit more prominent on YouTube, kind of spawned loads of iterations of people's movies, Kane Parsons being one of them, spawned indie games as well. But that fact that people weren't able to kind of put their finger on exactly why it made them so uncomfortable.
1: It's kind uncanny,
4: of,
1: isn't
4: yeah,
1: it?
4: Yeah, that kind of cultural phenomenon where people feel the same way about something, I think, is quite rare, especially in movies too.
3: Yeah, I wonder how the old school Hollywood directors will feel about all of this, and whether they will adapt or whether they see it as competition.
2: I mean, look, for me as a Gen Z, I'm like, the thing that kind of irks me about this sort of narrative is like, oh wow, look, a Gen Z person did something on YouTube and it did well. It's like, we've seen that going on for years. Like, if you look at some of the top pop stars, they have been discovered by posting on YouTube and by honing their performances there. Like Dua Lipa, Sabrina Carpenter, very famously one of the first ones, Justin Bieber. So it's like, why are we shocked that young people are doing stuff on YouTube and it's good? I don't know, that for me is like...
1: I do think Hollywood's a different beast though. It's this huge establishment that's been around for so long, and for these young directors to come in and command a full set with that confidence at such a young age.
4: Very accomplished actors too.
1: Exactly.
4: Set,
1: I think it speaks volumes to their confidence and the skills that they've honed. And I hope that this opens the door for more creativity in filmmaking.
2: Yeah, plenty more to talk about, but we'll see you all same time next week.

0: The biggest two movies in America right now are not from big Hollywood names. They're not superhero movies or sequels. Instead, these movies are from two 20-something YouTubers who are bringing their Gen Z fans to the movie theaters. Now, the whole entertainment industry is buzzing that this could change how movies get made.
1: Oh, no.
2: What?
0: Obsession from 26-year-old Curry Barker came out on May 15th, and it's been selling more and more tickets every weekend. Here is the incredible thing. Obsession cost under $1 million to make, and it's made a jaw-dropping return on investment with more than $150 million in ticket sales so far. Then Back Rooms came out last weekend. It had a bigger budget, about $10 million, and it had some famous actors, but it was still a product of the YouTube ecosystem. Director Kane Parsons, who is about to turn 21, yes, he's only 20 years old, he developed Backrooms on his own YouTube channel over a period of years. And the movie version of Backrooms made $120 million at the box office in just its opening weekend. It was number one, and Obsession was number two, which means they knocked the new Star Wars movie, The Mandalorian and Grogu, down to third place. So what does this mean?

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0: Hey, this is Freddie Coleman from Freddie and Harry. Stay locked into the NBA playoffs with ESPN Radio. 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

0: After 16 years away from the biggest stage in football, South Africa's national team, Bafana Bafana, are returning to the FIFA World Cup.
1: Back in 2010, we were united as a country. We watched the games at the taverns, fan parks, stadiums, they were sold out. Us going back to the World Cup, it really means a lot to the country.
2: It signifies the return to the global stage for our players to express their talent, to be able to play against the world's best.
0: And for South Africa's cricketers, the commercial dominance of franchise cricket and the shorter version of the game is redefining the sport internationally.
3: If I look at young 12, 13-year-olds now, there's the luring prospect of become a lot more of a global figure within the T20 space and make a lot of money.
0: And in the world of mixed martial arts, or MMA, one organization is eyeing the continent to grow its brand.
4: It just took an international organization such as the PFL to come and grab the opportunity on the continent. The interest has always been there. If you look at MMA, it's part of the cultural heritage of Africa.
0: Now is the time for Africa's sportsmen and women to shine. This is Inside Africa.

0: In 2010, South Africa hosted the FIFA World Cup. Now, 16 years later, the country's national football team is returning to the global stage as one of 10 African sides competing in the 2026 FIFA World Cup.
1: These players that watched the World Cup in 2010 are the players now in the national team that will be representing South Africa.
2: 2010 was a nice experience because I was home. For sure, I was with my granddad because he loved football so much.
3: I can see many South Africans, they're very happy and excited, you know, for the World Cup, first time in Africa.
4: As a kid, these are the things that you dreamed of. You just wanted to be there, wanted to experience it.
5: What I like most about this picture and this one is the vuvuzela. It represents who we are, and it was such a big part of the World Cup.
2: Nobody knew about vuvuzela. We introduced this vuvuzela during the World Cup.
4: The country was rocking, each and every game felt different, and it brought a different vibe. For fans, it was super amazing to be a part of this.
5: It wasn't only a great moment for the players, but it was for the whole country and for the whole of Africa, and everyone came together, you know, regardless of the problems we faced.
4: It really gave us the ability to dream, the ability to think of ourselves at the highest level. And hey man, a few years down the line, here we are, about to fulfill a childhood dream.
0: The first match of the 2010 FIFA World Cup is a game still remembered in South Africa for a spectacular goal by Siphiwe Tshabalala.
3: Ah, how can I forget this moment, Shaba's moment, the goal, probably one of the best goals in the World Cup 2010, even till today, they still talk about this goal.
5: It just expresses how the nation felt, you know, after him scoring that goal, because it felt the whole country move.
2: I still remember when Shaba scored his goal, I went outside the house, everyone was cheering, we were happy. Yeah, it was very nice, yo. I think the Mzansi was buzzing.
0: Bafana Bafana's long-awaited return to the World Cup has rekindled childhood dreams for this new generation of players.
2: It's a dream come true. My dad was a footballer. He played professional, but he never played for the national team. So for me to represent the country, it really means a lot. It's an honor, it's a privilege, it's everything.
3: To represent Bafana Bafana, it's something that I've always wanted. Always imagined myself representing my country in the highest level. So I cherish every moment, every time I wear the shirts.
4: I think for myself, pride. Where you got a couple of millions South Africans backing you, supporting you, representing them on an international stage such as the World Cup. I think it's very inspiring for the next generation.
0: But returning to the World Cup took more than desire. After years of disappointment, Bafana Bafana had to rebuild under coach Hugo Bruis.
6: Football actually went into a little bit of a disappointing hiatus after 2010. South Africa failed to qualify for all the subsequent World Cups, three of them. They had a succession of poor coaches. I think the consistency under coach Hugo Bruis has been a major factor. You can't argue with winning form, and he's really lost the game in charge of South Africa, and he's done very well in terms of qualifying the team for two successive Cup of Nations and a very, very tough World Cup qualifying group.
5: It's been about resilience, you know, because I think we've had major tournaments where we haven't been there, and it was about time we had to pull together. Most of the guys, 70%, who are always with the team, and I think that helps.
6: South Africa's national team has, in a way, benefited quite a lot from the success at club level of big clubs like Mamelodi Sundowns, Orlando Pirates. And so they've been able to build a good team, mostly of home-based players, because they're a lot more proficient, they're more confident on the continent, and they travel well. They're thoroughbreds now, you know, they can

0: take the knocks, and they can achieve the results.
1: And when Bafana Bafana gets results, they do it in style, with flair. It's a kind of football that's distinctly South African.
2: South African football is flair, enjoyment, skill, very unique. Can do almost everything with the ball. You can see us playing in the streets, you know, you can just stand there and enjoy.
3: It's about entertainment. I think for us, people pay money to come watch us play, and they're there to be entertained. And as South Africans, we pride ourselves in that.
1: This entertaining style of play and team brotherhood harks back to South Africa's iconic 1996 Cup of Nations champions.
4: I was fortunate enough to be involved with the 1996 South African national team, the Bafana Bafana, who won the African Cup of Nations, that then also qualified for the World Cup in 1998. Clive Barker was the coach at the time. He's very good with the players and makes the players believe in themselves. And that was a real key aspect of the 1996 team. The players would go out on the field and kill for each other.
1: From 1996 to 2010, and now in 2026, South African football is returning to the world stage with a renewed sense of belief.
5: Because we haven't been to the World Cup in such a long time. Some of them are reaching the end of their careers, but before they can actually retire, you know, they get that opportunity to go there, play against all these superstars on the international stage, so they get to taste something that is unique.
4: So I think there's a nice blend of youth and experience in this team. And as I said, it augurs well for the possibilities of them hopefully progressing to the next round.
0: So anything beyond the round of 32, if they can get into the last 16 or even the quarterfinals, that could be absolutely massive for South African football.
1: And the first match of the 2026 FIFA World Cup is a repeat of the game that kicked off the tournament back in 2010. South Africa versus Mexico.
0: The Mexicans as co-hosts of the World Cup are going to be a big burden of expectation. For South Africa, it's probably a no-pressure game, you know, there's no expectation on their shoulders, but it's just the right kind of forum to cause some sort of surprise.
1: And alternate Bafana Bafana captain, Nkosinathi Sibisi, has a request for fans watching at home and around the world.
6: It's going to be a fantastic game, you know, a wonderful game to open the tournament. And for the fans, you know, it's just to believe in the team, you know, regardless of what happens, just believe in the team.
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1: T20 cricket is a fast-paced, high-energy version of the sport where two teams each get a single innings of 20 overs of six deliveries to score as many runs as possible. It continues to transform the global game, driven by the rise of the Indian Premier League, or IPL. Now South Africa has introduced the SA20, bringing the excitement to a new generation of local cricket fans.
2: The principle of cricket hasn't changed. It's maybe transitioned into a more modern format over the years, moving from a five-day game to a 50-over game and then to a T20 game. Arriving at the IPL, it was just nuts. It captured people's imagination, not only just the cricket fan, but suddenly there was kids and women watching the game, and it brought a whole like new entertainment aspect to the game of cricket. You saw private investment come into the game, you know, business investing in the game. It's very difficult to explain the scale.
1: Themba Bavuma captained South Africa's national team, known as the Proteas, across all three formats of international cricket: Test matches, one-day internationals, and 2020 internationals.
3: Your challenge is to stay relevant. And that is largely influenced by T20 cricket, where the fans want to see fours and sixes, that the stadiums are encouraged to produce better friendly wickets so that, you know, teams can go and score 240 and 250 and we can see the opposition chasing it down. Commercially, it is at another level.
1: For coach Adrian Burrell, success with Sunrisers Eastern Cape, one of the standout teams in the SA20, has kept him in demand, most recently as a strategic coaching consultant for the DP World Lions in Johannesburg.
4: Okay, if you can do this, watch.
5: I'm 65 and I'm still coaching thanks to the influence that the IPL has over world cricket, and so I'm very grateful for that.
4: And then these guys are going to do a warm-up and then we're going to do that catching.
5: I think the innovations come from entertainment, trying to get as many people to follow the game and obviously get the viewership on TV. I think the IPL's influence in cricket is massive and hugely positive. The SA20 here is an incredible product, and I think it's changed the face of South African cricket. And that's the influence of the Indian IPL owners coming and buying the franchises here.
2: We were able to kind of build a product that we wanted to build for South Africa. I think, you know, cricket was in a tough place in South Africa. We wanted to bring the energy back to the game. Cricket's going to grow into the future. You have to attract a new audience.
1: But as global T20 leagues expand, questions are growing over the future of international cricket across all formats, from one-day games to longer four- and five-day test matches.
3: A lot of the talk is about how cricket can go the football model, you know, where a lot of the franchises or domestic teams own the players and kind of release them for international duty.
5: Because there's so much money in these leagues that the players, there will be a stress between playing for your country and earning a very good wage playing for these T20 leagues.
2: We've seen fans come back to our game. You know, this year close to 450,000 fans came through our gates. You know, seeing that, seeing the youth come back and the families enjoying the game and cricket thriving again, I think is something that, you know, I think we're all proud of. That was a big goal for us.
1: And this T20 driven evolution is also reshaping the women's game.
6: I'm still not really a fan of it as much because it's long. But now I just feel like I need to start falling in love with it. For now, I'm more focused on T20. If you hit me 4-6, the next ball, I want you to try again and see if you're going to get it.
1: This popularity is fueling significant investment and rapidly driving

0: driving up scoring levels into a new era for players and supporters alike.
1: I think the investment in the women's game has been really good, and I think these leagues are making it even better. You're playing against the best in the world. I always feel like when you play the best in the world, your level kind of goes up a little bit, and that's the only way you're going to grow. It's just amazing to see how much it's grown, from scoring scores of 100, 110 in a T20 to now 200 plus. It's been good to see the transition.
2: Women's cricket has grown, especially in South Africa, and it's amazing to see the growth. And I just feel like now, obviously, we have more youngsters and they are very talented. They're always willing to learn and to grow, and it's amazing to see.
0: While hard work and individual talent is in no short supply, the next step in the evolution of women's cricket in South Africa may depend on what happens off the field.
1: We're going to have to catch up with the rest of the teams, the rest of the countries around the world. But I think for me, the only way the girls are going to grow is to make sure that we're playing with the best in the world, rubbing shoulders, and the only way they're going to learn is out on the field.
0: Ultimately, the future of cricket across all formats will depend on balancing commercial growth with the preservation of its traditional structures.
3: And we've seen the strain that other formats have taken, you know, and I think there's been a big concerted effort to preserve Test cricket.
4: There's room for both. The T20s will prop it up and will allow Test cricket to continue. And these fantastic series against a country over three or five tests will continue. I fear for the five test series, I don't think there's enough time for that going forward.
5: I think what T20 cricket has done is it's allowed cricket to grow with the times in terms of introducing new fans to the game and how then they start to fall in love with cricket. And it brought a whole like new entertainment aspect to the game of cricket.
6: Need a good laugh? We know a place. Just for Laughs Radio brings you non-stop stand-up bits by the best comics in the game. 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And the punchline? 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
1: By the Fluff Co. Hotel Pillow.

0: April 2026, more than 20 mixed martial arts fighters from 11 countries gathered in Pretoria, South Africa. As the Professional Fighters League, or PFL, brought its smart cage to the city, athletes prepared to move beyond the gym and into the global spotlight.
1: Outside the U.S., it's, you know, our data indicates it's the fastest growing sport globally. There's over 700 million fans for MMA, and it's one of the youngest sports globally. Now, you kind of map that onto Africa, where there is obviously a young, ambitious population, where stories of resilience and

0: and drive and discipline kind of drive the continent.
1: Elias Schultz is leading this push, connecting continental resilience to a system designed to develop, showcase, and export African talent to the world.
0: We believe there's scope and opportunity to make MMA across the continent number two or number three sport. We believe Africa MMA can also become a global export product.
1: Will Mbiakop, a strategist and African sports business expert, is focusing on sport as a driver of economic development across the continent.
2: We are the world sports business next frontier. In terms of demographic, by 2050, one human being out of four will be from Africa. We are a young market, 1.5 billion people, 19 years old average age, and a market that wants to consume and wants to practice sport.
1: This is where one of the world's fastest growing sports meets the fastest growing continent, driven by a young population hungry to assert their place in the global market.
0: Our firm belief is that MMA is the sport of the 21st century, and I believe it's pretty arguably self-evident that Africa is the continent of the 21st century. Put those two together, there's an imperative to open up and to invest across the continent within this very special sport. There is a whole pipeline of talent that's truly extraordinary that starts on the continent, that can compete and train and learn and grow on the continent, but also is at global scale.
1: One such extraordinary talent is Nkosi Ndebele, an elite South African professional mixed martial artist and the reigning PFL Africa bantamweight champion.
3: It's getting hectic, being bullied. You know, I was in scary. I need a group of people that we can stand together. That's me now finding Kyokushinkai Karate and starting to learn karate to defend myself. But it made me even more disciplined. But that's the foundation of me right now being a martial artist.
4: He's the 2025 PFL Africa Bantamweight Champion, and he's known as the King of Many Nations. Ladies and gentlemen, please welcome Nkosi Ndebele.
1: From the streets of Diepsloot, Soweto, to the global stage, Ndebele has transformed from a bullied boy into a continental champion.
3: Becoming the all-African gold medalist, all-African silver medalist, being representing Team South Africa in the All-IMFs, being the captain of Team South Africa. I'm a hard worker, I know how to put in work, and anything that I decide to do, I always put in my effort. And then that's what I did, and hence producing the results, leading me to being the person who I am today. When I started this, I didn't even know that you can actually make money out of fighting. I just started it out of passion, just loving it.
5: You keep fighting till I tell you to stop. Touch gloves if you want. Step back. Are you ready? Go!
6: And this main event is on.
3: As soon as I step into that cage, you know, the new king, the king, the real king, is in the building. You know, and you'll have some people who want to test the king. And I'm excited to just go all the way to the top and shine.
1: Yet sustaining this momentum requires more than talent. It requires investment and infrastructure to match the sport's rapid growth.
2: We absolutely need more investment. We need access to capital, and we need to access those capital at a reasonable rate. If we get those three things, Africa will dominate the world sports of business.
0: There's going to be amazing talent that pops out of nowhere, and that will be the next global star. And you know, our responsibility is not to neglect the next, you know, the kind of diamonds in the rough. And so that's what we constantly think about and what keeps me up at night. Like, what stars are we missing?
3: It takes everything. Yeah. You need to become a full-time athlete, which is a very, very difficult part. We need to survive. We need to feed our families. Getting sponsors is not that easy. Maintaining the life of a fighter is very expensive and costly. You know, it's just very, very demanding. You know, if you don't have the heart and the passion for it, you will give up.
1: Ultimately, the future of African MMA will not be defined by possibility, but by whether raw talent is seen, supported, and sustained over time.
0: We take Africa very seriously, so it was a natural next step to go very deep across the continent to bring global MMA to Africa.
2: And I do see the PFL like

0: blooming across the continent, because again, it speaks to the heritage of Africa, and it speaks to a big, big demand for sports and entertainment. We are very much at the infancy. The future is just so bright.
1: And for Ndebele, the journey doesn't end with the title.
2: I'm on fire, man. Nothing has changed. The hunger is still there, so still dreaming big. It's bigger than my own vision. It's bigger than my own life fulfillment. You know, we do have the skill, we do have the talent. We just need the platform. So there's a community to inspire. There's a whole lot of Africa to uplift.

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5: Hello and welcome to the Encore Hour. Here's where we're headed this week. In a worldwide exclusive, Christian sits down with the Lebanese president in Beirut. He sends a message to the U.S. and beyond as his country is battered by war. Then a closer look at E. Jean Carroll, the columnist who became a target after accusing President Trump of sexual assault. I speak to the director of the documentary, Ask E. Jean.
6: I didn't expect her to be as funny and as brave and inspiring as she turned out to be.
5: And the oldest bridge in Paris transforms into a cavern of wonders. An exclusive look inside the new artwork reimagining the Pont Neuf. Also on the program, the forgotten women who fought for justice at the trial of the century. Natalie Livingstone sits down with Christiane in London to discuss her new book, The Nuremberg Women.
7: It was a big ecosystem that comprised of so many women who were there in so many vital roles.
5: And as scientists warn rising seas could swallow New Orleans, from Christiane's archives, how Hurricane Katrina made the world painfully aware of just how vulnerable the city is. Welcome to the program, everyone. I'm Bianca Goldriga in New York, sitting in for Christiane, because this week she's been in

0: Lebanon, conducting an exclusive interview with the country's president, Joseph Aoun. Now, he rarely speaks with foreign media, but is taking this step to send a message to the world and his own people about the state of his nation. Parts of Lebanon have been severely damaged by Israeli airstrikes, as well as from Hezbollah and the Israel Defense Forces trading fire. With some shocking destruction in the capital city of Beirut, the violence has reportedly made President Trump furious, fearing attacks on Beirut could undermine any deal with Iran. So is the fate of the region and the world tied to the fate of this country? Christiane asked the man leading Lebanon, President Aoun.
1: President Aoun, thank you so much for being with us. Welcome to the program.
2: Thank you for coming, please.
1: This is a very crucial moment for your country, for you, in fact, for the region. The latest ceasefire has been announced late this week, and yet, as we speak, the Israeli Prime Minister says Hezbollah has not agreed, so he will not recommend a ceasefire to his cabinet. Therefore, it doesn't exist, according to Israel, at this moment. And in any event, they're always being violated by both sides. Do you think this is going to be any different?
2: It's difficult, I know. The only way, for me, the only way to end this conflict is through negotiation. The Israelis, Prime Minister Netanyahu and Hezbollah, they have to understand that they are waging a futile war. The strategy that they are following is short-sighted, counterproductive, and believe me, it will never lead to the desired outcome. War, it's a bloody negotiation, whereas negotiation is a bloodless war. We have a great opportunity to end the state of hostility between Lebanon and Israel. We have a great opportunity for both the Lebanese and the Israeli people to live in safety and security. They are both, I think, fed up with war since 1948. This is a huge opportunity. So both they have to choose war or negotiation or diplomacy. Believe me, diplomacy, this is the best way forward. As a military man, I understand, I've lived the atrocities and the hardship of the war. The best way is through diplomacy. Wars normally, historically speaking, ends either way. There is a victor and a vanquished, or through negotiation. Both sides will never be able to achieve their objective.
1: Why do you say that? Because clearly Israel believes, and it is the superior power, conventionally speaking, that it can keep pushing Hezbollah back. As long as Hezbollah keeps firing into Israel, it's the whole mowing the lawn strategy that they have. And you're right, every time there's a ceasefire, there are violations, there have been these incursions, these wars periodically over the last, you know, at least since 2000 with Hezbollah and Israel. And it keeps coming back to the same place. Hezbollah keeps doing the provocations, keeps doing Iran's work. So maybe this is what suits them. Maybe you will always be in the middle of this.
2: You're absolutely right. That's what they think. But that's what I said, that their strategy is short-sighted. They've tried it before in 2000, in 2006, in 2023, 24, and in 2026 now. But honestly, they can invade the whole country. They can flatten the whole country, but they will never be able to achieve their objective, because dealing with non-state actors is different than dealing with the conventional forces. When you have two conventional forces, you have the one that possesses more capabilities will defeat the other side. So Hezbollah is not, it's an idea. It's not an objective that you can see. It's not a geographic objective. It's war amongst people. The battlefield is the people. They are hiding among the people. So how you measure your success? You count bodies? They've tried it in Gaza. Hamas still exists or not?
1: It does. So let's just take Hezbollah, non-state actor, backed by Iran,
2: exactly.
1: A state. You go into ceasefire agreements as the head of state with Israel, but the non-state actor is not party to this. In fact, the latest comments from Hezbollah to your government and to you basically says that This is a farce.

0: the talks between your government and Israel, they call a farce. They say that, you know, that they're not bound by this, and they don't believe in this right now. So do you have any reason to believe, because you don't negotiate directly with Hezbollah,
1: exactly,
0: that they can be persuaded? What are the steps to make this happen?
1: Hopefully, and eventually they'll be persuaded, but that the cost will be high, unfortunately. I will try. Actually, nothing is impossible, and I will keep pushing for it. At the end of the day, I have two choices, as I said, either to sit idle doing nothing or trying to negotiate and to reason with them. Definitely, IRGC has a major influence on Hezbollah, and they have to remember what they said yesterday. I totally reject their statement.
0: What, who said?
1: This is...
0: Who said?
1: IRGC, the Iranian Revolutionary Guard Corps, that this, they don't agree with this, they don't approve this agreement, what happened. It's not your country, it's our country. It's our obligation. It's not your job to interfere into our country. I reject the statement totally, because our people being killed, our houses being destroyed. They are using Lebanon as a chip, bargaining chip in their negotiation with the United States. It's unacceptable. And here also, Hezbollah must understand that. Hezbollah must understand that no other way but to sit and talk, no other way to solve this problem and to save what's left except through negotiation and diplomacy.
0: So the Hezbollah leader here, Naim Qassem, has warned you all against confronting them. As I said, he also said these talks with Israel under U.S. auspices in the United States are a farce. And he also basically said, quote, "The people have the right to take to the streets and bring down the government in confronting the American-Israeli project." Whoa. That is a direct challenge to what everything you're just saying right now.
1: I don't want to comment on that, but let me tell you that the majority of the Lebanese people are fed up with wars. I'm seeing many of them across the board, Christian, Sunni, Jews, even Shiite. They said, "We are with you. We are fed up. We need you. We need your help."
0: To you?
1: Yes, yes, exactly. I met many people from the South, and the same conversation took place. We are fed up. Since 1969, we want to live in peace, and they deserve to live in peace and in dignity. They deserve not seeing their homes being destroyed every 5 to 10 years. Since March 2nd, more than 3,500 people in Lebanon killed. On average, 13 children have been killed by Israeli every day since the escalation began. More than 10,000 people have been injured or wounded. More than 1 million people have been displaced from their homes. 20% of the population. Can you imagine that? 20% of Lebanon's population. Entire family have been wiped out. This is one family, Faour family. This is the Nimr family, Hamdan family. These are the Red Cross. This is a funeral of 13 members of the state security. Were killed in one airstrike.
0: One Israeli airstrike.
1: Exactly. And this is 3 months old, baby.
0: You know,
1: is this imminent threat?
0: Well, we see these kind of pictures coming out of Gaza, coming out of the occupied West Bank. We hear the Israeli defense authorities and others saying, we are going to turn this part of Lebanon into Gaza. I mean, it's said. That is what they say. Again, here we are in the presidential palace, one of the areas of Beirut that have been struck. You can feel it here in this palace, you told me, when the bombings happen. You can see it from your balcony.
1: Exactly.
0: Here. Are you powerless?
1: As I said, nothing is impossible. My duty

0: my duty, and I'm committed to save the country. I'll do whatever it takes. When there is a will, there is always a way. I'm not saying that it's very, very easy. It's easy. Can you imagine, or have you ever seen a 40 years conflict or 50 years conflict end in one day or overnight? So, but we have to struggle in order to save what's left of the country.
1: Coming up next, the columnist who took on the president won and now may face a Justice Department probe because of it. We get a sneak peek at the new documentary on the woman behind the famous cases, E. Jean Carroll. And later in the program, how one photographer is transforming an iconic Paris bridge into a cavernous artwork.
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9: Welcome back to the program. Magazine columnist E. Jean Carroll stunned the world in 2019 when she wrote in a memoir that Donald Trump had raped her in the 1990s, allegations the president has consistently denied. While Carroll successfully sued him in civil court for defamation and sexual assault, it seems the case is nowhere near over. CNN sources revealing now that the DOJ is investigating Carroll for possible perjury during her testimony, something the U.S. attorney has strongly denied, but CNN sources have reaffirmed. It's an extraordinary saga, and a new documentary, Ask E. Jean, is looking at the woman at the heart of it all. Here's a short clip.
10: If you were concerned about being dragged through the mud, why would you choose to sue Donald Trump?
11: Because he called me a liar, and I couldn't let it stand.
12: I called you right after the attack.
13: I was very disappointed that you wouldn't report him.
12: They never would have believed me.
13: You were more famous than he was.
12: Here comes this huge attorney, Robbie Kaplan. She laid out the case.
9: And the film's director, Ivy Mirapol, joined me to talk about it. Ivy, welcome to the program. You describe this documentary as a wildly uncertain and at times terrifying ride. Just tell us what drew you to this story and to E. Jean in particular.
14: Sure. Well, so in 20... 20-

0: had raped her in the 1990s, allegations the president has consistently denied. While Carroll successfully sued him in civil court for defamation and sexual assault, it seems the case is nowhere near over. CNN sources revealing now that the DOJ is investigating Carroll for possible perjury during her testimony, something the U.S. attorney has strongly denied, but CNN sources have reaffirmed. It's an extraordinary saga, and a new documentary, Ask E. Jean, is looking at the woman at the heart of it all. Here's a short clip.
1: If you were concerned about being dragged through the mud, why would you choose to sue Donald Trump?
2: Because he called me a liar, and I couldn't let it stand.
3: I called you right after the attack.
4: I was very disappointed that you wouldn't report him.
3: They never would have believed me.
4: You were more famous than he was.
3: Here comes this huge attorney, Robbie Kaplan. She laid out the case.
0: And the film's director, Ivy Meeropol, joined me to talk about it. Ivy, welcome to the program. You describe this documentary as a wildly uncertain and at times terrifying ride. Just tell us what drew you to this story and to E. Jean in particular.
5: Sure. Well, so in 2019, when E. Jean first published the excerpt from her her book, What Do We Need Men For?, I read it in New York Magazine, as many people did, and I did not know anything about E. Jean Carroll particularly. And I was so struck by her voice, how unapologetic it was, and how she was kind of refusing to be flattened in the way that women who come forward with these stories often do. And I just I reached out to her, and I was just I didn't expect her to be as funny and as brave and inspiring as she turned out to be. So that's really that was the hook for how I first began this long over 6 year journey with her.
0: As a popular advice columnist, E. Jean Carroll took a tough line in telling women to let go of all of their guilt if they came to her and spoke of the abuses that they experienced. And she told them to press charges. But I want to play a clip from the documentary when she was speaking with her friend Lisa Birnbach, who was a writer and humorist and who E. Jean turned to immediately after this experience that she says occurred with the president or with Trump at the time. She raised this, you know, why are you telling people to do certain things and you, in fact, didn't for so many years? Let's play the clip.
4: You know, I was very disappointed that you wouldn't report him.
3: But Lisa, they never would have believed me. I would have lost my, I would have been fired. I didn't have money to get an attorney. Everything I'd worked for would be dissipated.
4: You said, don't ever speak of this again. Don't ever tell anyone this story as long as you live. Do I have your word? And you did. And that was that.
0: So what did you end up learning, Ivy, about what ultimately led her to come out and speak her experience and her truth?
5: It was really the Me Too movement that galvanized E. Jean, that she was so moved by the stories that were coming out and that they were actually gaining justice, that men were being held accountable, which is something E. Jean hadn't experienced and didn't expect. And I think it really moved her so much. But it was also her own readers coming to her at that time and saying, what do we do? We have similar stories, similar experiences. What do we do now? And so it felt really pressing to her to tell her own stories, share them with her readers. And you know, I look at it now as always like caring about herself.
0: On May 9th, a jury found that Donald Trump was liable for sexual abuse and defamation and awarded E. Jean Carroll $5 million in damage. He has denied all of these charges and accusations to this day, calling this a fake story, a made-up story. And he didn't testify in the first trial, and he did testify in the second. And here's what he said about why he didn't testify in the first.
6: My lawyer said, sir, you don't have to do it. I actually said, I think I should. It would be respectful. They said, sir, don't do it. This is a fake story, and you don't want to give it credibility.
7: One thing you did do in this.
6: And I swear, and I've never done that, and I swear to, I have no idea who the hell. She's a
7: Mr.
6: whack
7: President,
6: job.
7: You did not.
0: And it was comments like this.

0: This, both in interviews and on social media, that ultimately led E. Jean to sue Donald Trump again. The second jury verdict was announced at $83.3 million in damages. I don't believe, has any of that been paid yet?
1: No.
0: No.
1: Nothing.
0: So then let me ask you your reaction to the news last week of an investigation, perhaps from the DOJ. Your reaction to that news, and what did E. Jean say if you spoke with her recently?
1: Well, I actually haven't spoken with E. Jean recently. She and Robbie and the whole team are really in the midst of the two cases heading to the Supreme Court, and then this recent attack from the DOJ. So I've said I found it unbelievable, but not surprising. I did react very strongly, but then started to think, it's consistent, starting with Comey and Letitia James. I mean, I think that, there is some pattern here of that's clear. And I think, I think when you watch the film, what's really important is that this film is the antidote to that. He is this the kind of bullying and trying to silence E. Jean is very clear. And I don't, as far as I know, I mean, there are no facts that I can cite or any way that give any credence to this investigation, if it is a real investigation.
0: I do want to ask you that we have a few seconds left here, just the connections here. Your grandparents were Julius and Ethel Rosenberg. They were the only Americans, civilians, who were executed for espionage-related charges during the Cold War. You made a movie about their legacy and one about Roy Cohen, who happened to be President Trump's a famous attorney. He keeps on saying, I need my own Roy Cohen. What was that like? Just the knowing that the connection there going back so many generations. For you?
1: I think I have this, it's in my DNA to want to expose, abuse of power and also hold people accountable and seek justice. So I made the Roy Cohn film right after Donald Trump was first elected because I wanted people to really understand where he comes from and who helped create him, and this kind of culture of fear that has really infected our country right now, and specifically the process of making this film and E. Jean herself comes directly from that lineage.
0: Ivy Mirapol, thank you so much for the time. Really appreciate it. Thanks for sharing the film with us.
1: Thank you for having me. Thank you.
0: And Ask E. Jean is now playing in select theaters across the country. Still to come, millions have crossed the Pont Neuf over centuries. Now a French street artist is asking visitors to see it in a whole new way.
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0: Whatever you're in the mood for, there's always something to listen to on TuneIn. 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
3: Welcome back. In Paris, a landmark that has stood for more than four centuries is undergoing a remarkable transformation. The city's oldest bridge, Pont Neuf, has become the latest canvas for the acclaimed French artist J.R., who has turned it into a giant walk-through cave. The installation is already drawing huge crowds and evoking memories of Christo and Jean-Claude's famous wrapping of the bridge four decades ago. Here's what Christo told Christiane about the project back in 2018.
4: I met Jean-Claude in Paris. We make love in Paris.
5: So you, and met, I returned you met to Paris. Jean-Claude, your wife, in Paris.
4: Yeah, Paris, 1958. We did it that beautiful in September, autumn of 1985.
5: And did you get easy permission or did it
4: no,
5: get long time?
4: Terrible. That was another incredible play. The mayor of Paris was Mr. Chirac, who liked to become president. And the president of France, because the bridge is national treasure, was controlled by the state of France, Mr. Mitterrand. Mr. Chirac and Mitterrand do not talk each other. And we need enormous effort to convince them to agree on one thing.
5: That's just amazing. You got them to agree on that.
4: Yeah, but
5: the very conservative mayor of Paris and the socialist president of France.
4: That was the really very difficult.
3: Melissa Bell takes us inside the new work for an exclusive early look.
6: For weeks, it's been the talk of the town.
7: It's often said that Paris is just an open-air museum. But here, the city's oldest bridge, the Pont Neuf, that has been brought to a new level by the French artist J.R. and this monumental grotto. Let's have a look inside.
8: The idea also is, Camille, that we're all kind of wrapped up in algorithms. We're all slightly separate. As you walk through here, and it takes 15 minutes to get to the end of the bridge.
9: Yeah.
8: Everyone who walks through here is doing it together. There's something about that.
9: Yeah,

0: 8th. The installation is already drawing huge crowds and evoking memories of Christo and Jean-Claude's famous wrapping of the bridge 4 decades ago. Here's what Christo told Christiane about the project back in 2018.
1: I met Jean-Claude in Paris. We make love in Paris.
2: So you, met Jean-Claude, your wife, in Paris.
1: Yeah, Paris, 1958. We did it that beautiful in September, autumn of 1985.
2: And did you get easy permission or did it get long time?
1: Terrible. That was another incredible play. The mayor of Paris was Mr. Chirac, who liked to become president. And the president of France, because the bridge is national treasure, was controlled by the state of France, Mr. Mitterrand. Mr. Chirac and Mitterrand do not talk each other. And we need enormous effort to convince them to agree on one thing.
2: That's just amazing. You got them to agree on that.
1: But
2: the very conservative mayor of Paris and the socialist president of France.
1: Exactly. That was the really very difficult.
0: Melissa Bell takes us inside the new work for an exclusive early look.
3: For weeks, it's been the talk of the town.
4: It's often said that Paris is just an open-air museum. But here, the city's oldest bridge, the Pont Neuf, that has been brought to a new level by the French artist J.R. and this monumental grotto. Let's have a look inside.
5: The idea also is, Camille, that we're all kind of wrapped up in algorithms, we're all slightly separate. As you walk through here, and it takes 15 minutes to get to the end of the bridge, everyone who walks through here is doing it together. There's something about that.
6: Yeah. Because for us, the main criterion for that project is for sure the visitors. We had to inflate it like 2 weeks ago, and the idea for us was really to create that expectation. And we want people to be surprised.
5: This holds because of air pressure.
6: Exactly. So there is no structure, there is no strings, there is nothing that holds it.
5: Wow.
6: Just like changing the pressure behind those walls that would make it rise
5: and hold
6: final shape.
5: Yeah. Wow, that's amazing.
3: It was in 1985 that the Pont Neuf was wrapped in fabric by the artists Christo and Jean-Claude. 3 million people visited then. Another of Christo's ideas was realized in 2021 with the wrapping of the Arc de Triomphe. It's an artistic legacy that JR's cave honors and evolves.
6: It's almost like a living organism, because light moves with a wind, so you really feel the weather around you, but you're still deep inside something that you've never experienced before.
5: It looks like you're walking through a cave. That's how it feels.
6: You wanted people to feel that they're going deep in a cave, very, very, very underground, while we're still outside and we're still on the bridge.
3: A chance for visitors to lose themselves in space and time in one of the most famous places on Earth. Melissa Bell, CNN, Paris.
0: Still to come, untold stories from heroines of history, the forgotten women who helped bring the Nazis to justice at Nuremberg. That's after the break.
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4: Welcome back. Now to the women hidden from view in the most important criminal cases of the 20th century. The Nuremberg trials, where after World War II, top Nazi officials were prosecuted for war crimes and crimes against humanity. The chief of which, of course, was the Holocaust, where 6 million Jews were slaughtered. In a new book called The Nuremberg Women, author Natalie Livingstone looks at the extraordinary women who helped reshape Germany after the war, from lawyers and journalists to aristocrats and artists. She told Christiane some of their stories.
5: Natalie Livingstone, welcome to the program.
6: Thank you so much for having me.
5: It's an amazing book. The idea, the concept is amazing. I know you do a lot of threads around women. What made you focus on the Nuremberg women? Why?
6: So Nuremberg has always been central to my life. I'm the granddaughter of Hungarian Holocaust survivors. So when I was growing up, it really loomed large, the trial. And I thought I was pretty familiar with the trial. I thought I knew about it. But I had unquestioningly digested this cast of all men. It is, you know, the mendacious charisma of Hermann Göring, the wonderful speech of Robert Jackson that
5: was
6: screamed around. He was a chief American prosecutor. And it basically, Nuremberg was his ideal and practically his idea of what a representation of the hopes and the dreams that he had for the future of international relations. So I thought that Nuremberg was a story about men. I thought Nuremberg was photographs of men, paintings of men. And I don't know if you saw recently, there was that movie with Russell Crowe and Rami Malek. Nuremberg, again, all about men. Now, this is wildly misleading. In fact, Nuremberg is so much more than just courtroom 600, where the trial took place. It was a big ecosystem that comprised of so many women who were there in so many vital roles: translators, witnesses, journalists, artists, lawyers. And Nuremberg was about so much more than men in robes administering justice.
5: Okay, so that brings us to a really important character in this, who you profile, Marie-Claude Vaillant-Couturier, first female testimony. Tell me her importance.
6: Absolutely. Well, Marie-Claude Vaillant-Couturier is the heart and soul of the book for me. If there's one name, if there's one thing that I'd like anyone who reads the book to remember, is her name, because she changed the course of history. Marie-Claude was a fearless French resistance fighter. She was arrested in 1942. She was kept for months in solitary confinement. In 1943, she was put on a transport to Auschwitz, part of 230 other female prisoners from the French resistance. Only 49 of them survived. She endured 2 years in Auschwitz and Ravensbrück. She survived. She opted to stay for 3 months longer after liberation to look after those who were too sick and too infirm to travel home by themselves. And on the 28th of January, 1946, she sat on the stand in Nuremberg, this fragile, frail, beautiful French woman. And for 2 hours, she recounted in unflinching details the horrors of the camp. She detailed everything she had seen in Auschwitz, the fate of babies, the fate of children, the fate of women. She spoke of sexual violence, and she was determined to restore names to those who had been reduced to numbers and then to ash. And that is what powered her.
7: Des vieux couples se séparant, des mères étant obligées d'abandonner leurs jeunes filles, puisqu'elles entraient dans le camp, tandis que les mères et les enfants étaient dirigés vers la chambre à gaz.
6: And the amazing thing about Marie-Claude is after she delivered this devastating two-hour testimony, she got down from the witness stand and she stared off each of the Nazi defendants. She looked at them in the eye with the memory of those they had slaughtered. And it was a real moment of reckoning for her. And to have that power and that courage, that resilience and that conviction is beyond humbling.
5: Finally, I want to ask you about, I think it's Harriet Zetterberg, the American lawyer, who yes. did so much to make the case against Hans Frank, Hitler's personal lawyer and also known as the Butcher of Poland.
6: So Harriet Zetterberg, extraordinary woman, extraordinary legal brain. She's taken to Nuremberg and she is tasked with putting together the dossier to convict Hans Frank, who, as you said, Butcher of Poland, one of the most evil characters in the Nazi regime. And she works night and day. She slaves in freezing cold conditions in the Palace of Justice under 20-watt light bulbs. And it is an absolute labour of love. It is an outstanding dossier. But when it came to presenting her work in court, she was unable to do so. She had to present, she had to hand her work over to a man. The reason? In order to have advocated in court at that time, she would have had to have obtained a waiver of disability. And that disability was that she was a woman.
5: Was that a German law or an
6: American
5: law?
6: No, that was an American law.
5: That no woman could present a case
6: in court? That no woman lawyer could advocate in court unless they obtained a waiver of disability.
5: Incredible. And on that point, I just wanted to read... In America, CBS News broadcast at the time by Howard Smith, Howard K. Smith, warned male listeners of the specter of feminism in Nuremberg. Quote, he said, the rising tide of feminism has overflowed into the intellectual jobs, before mentioning the airtight case that was built against Hans Frank, written by a woman, Harriet Zetterberg. So, you know, that's the context in which all this was happening. What do you hope people will take away from this? Because there's been a lot written about Nuremberg, obviously a lot written about Nazism, the Holocaust, World War II.
6: I mean, my hope very much is that people will look at the stories of these women and get a sense of their resilience, their hope for the future, their desperation to search for truth in a sea of information, their passion for life and their joie de vivre, and also the

0: sense that just because one isn't in a position of power, it doesn't mean you can't be powerful.
1: That's a great way to end it. Natalie Livingstone, thank you very much indeed. The Nuremberg women.
0: Thank you.
2: Finally, having their stories told 80 years later. Natalie Livingstone's book, The Nuremberg Women, is out now. After the break, scientists say New Orleans may be underwater within this century. Up next, a reminder of the city's vulnerability from Christiane's archive. Nearly 21 years after Hurricane Katrina, we revisit one family's desperate search for loved ones.
3: They went up to the second floor, and they said the water's still coming up, and they lost contact.
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0: that just because one isn't a position, in a position of power, it doesn't mean you can't be powerful.
1: 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Natalie Livingstone, thank you very much indeed. The Nuremberg women.
0: Thank you.
2: Finally, having their stories told 80 years later. 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After the break, scientists say New Orleans may be underwater within this century. Up next, a reminder of the city's vulnerability from Christiane's archive. Nearly 21 years after Hurricane Katrina, we revisit one family's desperate search for loved ones.
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1: Welcome back. The UN is warning the world to prepare for the return of El Nino, the climate phenomenon that can supercharge extreme weather around the globe. Forecasters say there is an 80% chance that it will develop before September, and New Orleans knows the risks. It's been nearly 21 years since Hurricane Katrina devastated the city. Rising sea levels, hotter oceans, and more extreme weather fueled by climate change are making disasters like Katrina even more dangerous. One recent study warned the region has crossed the point of no return and that New Orleans could be surrounded by the Gulf of Mexico before the end of this century. In this report from the CNN archives, Christiane returned to the city in the aftermath of the catastrophe as families searched desperately for loved ones.
2: Lily Nguyen is looking for her in-laws. She left New Orleans before the flood, and now, for the first time in a week, she's come back to try to find her husband's mother, father, sister, and his two brothers.
3: You know, I feel so guilty. I didn't know that they were missing.
2: Lily's in-laws, Vietnamese Americans, insisted on riding out the hurricane. But Monday, when it hit, was the last time they spoke.
3: They went up to the second floor, and they said the water's still coming up, and they lost contact.
4: And this was before the levee broke?
3: Yes, yes.
2: Now, 6 days later, access to the lakefront church her family took refuge in is still blocked.
5: All of this is still underwater. Look at that.
2: We asked two men sitting on their waterlogged porch how to get there.
6: I know there's a lake all the way down to the end. That's where my parents live. All the way to the end.
5: It doesn't look good, does it?
6: No.
2: Worse, we can't get information either from the police or from the sheriff.
5: Do you know anything about Lakefront? What's the situation there?
7: I can't say, other than possibly flooding.
2: When we see a body on the road, Lily wants to know, who is it? Is it Vietnamese? Is it a man or a woman? But nobody knows. A few truckloads of National Guard troops pass by. Some helicopters ferry supplies overhead. Most residents have been evacuated now, but those who remain are very much on their own. With Lily in tears, a firefighter explains there's still at least 12 feet of water in her in-laws' neighborhood.
6: Where can we go to get the information?
2: He can't tell her where to get more information. Staring at the watery obstacle in her way, Lily says somehow she'll try to come back with a boat.
6: I need to know. I need to find out.
2: Christiane Amanpour, CNN, New Orleans.
1: Today, almost every resident of New Orleans faces a high flood risk, and experts warn that if a Katrina-scale storm struck again, the damage could be even more severe. When we come back, we visit the Spanish village that this weekend will see the devil jump over the local newborns. No, really. We'll explain why up next.
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0: Hey, this is Harry Douglas from Freddie and Harry. 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
2: And this is CNN. And finally, this weekend, one of the world's most interesting and breath-halting high-stakes religious celebrations takes place in Spain. A small village is preparing for a big event called El Salto del Colacho, or the Devil's Jump. It occurs every year on the Sunday following the Catholic feast day of Corpus Christi and sees a man in a brightly colored costume and devil mask making a daring jump over newborn babies. That's right. In fact, all the babies have been born in the village in the past year. And the tradition, which dates back to the 17th century, is meant to protect the young from evil spirits. Well, wishing anyone taking that leap and everyone lying beneath it good luck or buena suerte tomorrow. And that is all we have time for. Don't forget, you can find all of our shows online as podcasts at cnn.com/audio and on all other major platforms. I'm Bianca Rodriguez in New York. Thanks so much for watching. Christiane will be back next week.
3: Hi there and welcome to CNN World Sport. I'm Patrick Snell. As a women's champion is crowned on this Saturday at the French Open in Paris, a never-to-be-forgotten weekend now for the Russian teenager Mira Andreeva. The superstars out in force at famed Roland Garros for the women's singles final. Is that Brad Pitt in the house there with the cool shades? I think.

0: It is. Andrzejewa facing Polish qualifier Maja Felinska, who can be so proud of all she's accomplished at this event this year. Both players breaking serve early doors in this one before the 19-year-old from Siberia finally taking control to take the opener by 6-3. You know, winning that first set was absolutely huge because it swung the contest Mira's way. Remember, she burst onto the scene as a 17-year-old 2 years ago when she reached the semis here. By this point, there was just no stopping the Russian player. She powers her way to the title by winning the second 6-2. And there's the moment there. Andrzejewa, a major champ for the very first time. What this must mean to her and her family. As the team there, we saw her slumping to the ground in the tier by two. And now sharing the moment with those who mean the most to her. Her coach is in there, Conchita Martinez. And how about this? A special hug for a special canine pal as well. Mira Andrzejewa, a Grand Slam champion for the first time ever.
1: I want to thank myself for believing in myself, always giving my 100%, even when it's tough, trying every day to be better as a person and as a player, believing that I can do this, fighting so many demons inside of me. Only I know how tough it was for me and how nervous I was throughout these 2 weeks. So also thanks to myself for working so hard and giving my best.
0: Overcoming the demons emphatically. Congrats again to Mira. Well, Sunday's men's final now set with Alexander Zverev and Italy's Flavio Corboli set to go head-to-head on the terre battue. Zverev must surely be feeling this is finally his time to land that elusive and first career Grand Slam singles crown. Zverev is now through to his fourth major singles final, second in Paris. The German star, the number two seed, showing all his class and experience on Friday to take control of his semi-final. Powering his way through not just the first set, but also the second to give himself what seemed like an unassailable lead in that first men's semi of the day. But things changing after that. The young Czech player Jakub Menšík needing treatment on his neck. The 20-year-old revitalized, comes back fighting to win the third 6-3. And at this point, it looked like he was right back in it. That was as good as it got, though, for the Czech youngster. Zverev reestablishing control to win the fourth, to book his spot in a fourth Grand Slam final.
2: We still have a match to play on Sunday. That's what we're here for. That's what we're focusing on. I want to play the best possible match and just focus on that.
0: As Zverev, all business there. You know the prize he wants more than anything else right now. Well, shortly after that first semi came an unexpected plot twist. Just minutes before the second men's semi, we got sudden news that the Italian player Matteo Arnaldi was withdrawing from his last four match against compatriot Fabio Corboli due to illness. Both players then appearing at a news conference. And you can see here Corboli very much keeping his distance from friend and compatriot. Really huge setback, I will say. No question about it for Arnaldi. He'd had a grueling tournament, hadn't he, having spent almost 20 hours on court en route to his first ever Slam semi-final. Let's hear now from Matteo Arnaldi.
3: I can't move and I can't eat and I can't drink. So it's like there was really no way that I would be able to play. I feel sorry for everyone that, you know, got the tickets and came, all the Italians that came to watch us. I feel happy for him that he's going to play the final, but at the same time, sorry because we couldn't play a match, you know. So it's tough to be here.
0: Must have been very tough indeed. So Corboli advancing without even hitting a competitive ball. He did spend his newly found free time practicing with kids and fans. A lovely gesture here from Flavio. After Arnaldi's withdrawal, he decided to train out there on Philippe Chatrier in front of the crowd that had gathered to enjoy the all-Italian match. He'll be also giving these two kids here who were supposed to accompany him and Matteo their chance. Look at this. Their chance to make their entrance onto the court. Wonderful to see. Flavio then making it extra special as well for this young man, inviting a fan called Edouard to have a hit with him. Absolutely wonderful to see, a moment that a youngster will never, ever forget. All right, let's dig a lot deeper now into Sunday's men's final for a whole lot more on the build-up to it all. Here now are Eurosport partners right there for us in Paris.
4: So after two very intense weeks here at Roland Garros, we have Flavio Cobolli and Sasha Zverev, which they're going to play the finals match. Very unpredictable at the beginning of the tournament, but they truly deserve to be there.
5: They do. Sasha Zverev has played with the pressure of being the next champion since Djokovic and Jannik Sinner lost their match. Flavio Cobolli obviously got a little bit lucky in the semifinals because Matteo Arnaldi, his fellow Italian, couldn't play. He was sick all night. And I'm looking forward to the match. I think Sasha Zverev goes in as the big favorite. If he plays as well as he did against Jakub Mencik in the semifinals, then he most probably is looking to become the next French Open champion.
4: As you said, I think for Sasha, it was very important as soon as Sinner lost, just to believe that it was his chance. Because in my eyes, before, maybe he had some doubts about maybe going into the finals against players that maybe it depends more on the others. But nowadays, I can see he's more aggressive. His forehand is working very well. His serve has been always there. But what about the variation? I mean, he's coming to the net. He's doing more drop shots. His backhand is always working very well. That's what he needs to do, I think, to beat Cobolli.
5: That's what he needs to do to beat Cobolli. And he's doing it because he thinks he has a chance like that against Jannik Sinner and Carlos Alcaraz and Novak Djokovic when he plays them the next time. But against Flavio Cobolli, he still has to be aggressive. He cannot go backwards and play like he used to be. Flavio Cobolli is too good a clay court player. His forehand is too good, and he moves unbelievably well with a great Italian attitude as well.
4: Yes, and of course Flavio, I mean, someone that, as you said, he knows the clay, he knows the grinding, he knows the sliding. Huge forehand, nice serve, kick out wide, especially at the outside. Also his backhand, I think he's been improving a lot. And also his mentality. It used to be maybe some ups and downs, but I think, you know, he's more mature, he's more convinced about himself. I think he needs that. And also, I mean, I think he needs to use a little bit the drop shots also, because otherwise Sasha, he stands like so far behind the baseline many times. But I'm not so sure, you know, overwhelmed by the situation, first final of a slam here at Roland Garros, not going to be any easier to deal with that.
5: No, it's not going to be easy, but he's having not to play in the semifinals, which is going to make a big difference when it comes to the energy. Yes. They have both played a lot of tennis, and when you come to the finals of the French Open, you're usually pretty tired, but you are full of confidence, and both players are full of confidence, so it should be a great match.
4: They played in Munich. I know it's totally different conditions, and Cobolli won. That might help his mind going to that match. What do you think, Mats?
5: I think that it's very important for Flavio Cobolli to look for anything, any reason why he believes he can beat Sasha Zverev. Because I do think when both players go in, I think Cobolli is the underdog. The crowd will most probably be pulling for Flavio Cobolli because Sasha Zverev is such a big favorite. So the atmosphere should be incredible. And I think Cobolli needs to use the crowd if they root for him.
4: And if I would beat them, I will for sure look at that match where they play in Munich, even if it's different conditions. But you always see things that might help you go into the match, like the way you hurt your opponent, like when you serve out wide, when you play like cross court, when you go down the line. So hopefully they're going to have a nice final. They're going to enjoy, because once you reach the Roland Garros final, what you like to do is to feel good. And of course, we wish them the best.
0: Back to Saturday's newly crowned champion as Russian tennis star Mira Andreeva is celebrating her first ever Grand Slam crown. What a wonderful moment for a player who's still just 19 years of age. This is going to be absolutely life-changing for her, no question about that. Mira getting the job done in straight sets against the remarkable qualifier from Poland, Maja Felinska. Andreeva, now the youngest woman to reach the French and win it since Monica Seles 34 years ago. Congrats again to Mira. World Sport returns turning in just a few minutes. Stay with us.
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7: 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Nice, right?

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2: While the French Open has been one of the most unpredictable in recent memory, the New York Knicks are making the NBA playoffs very predictable indeed. 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Coy.
3: Good luck finding a hotter team on planet Earth right now, Patrick. The Knicks still have not lost since April 23rd. 13 straight wins, second longest playoff winning streak in NBA history. At this point, they are treating losses like spam calls. They're not answering. Karl Anthony Towns was a beast in this game. Team high 21 points, 13 rebounds, but the Spurs weren't going away quietly. Victor Wembanyama dropped a game high 29. They go on a 14-0 run at one point in the fourth, Patrick, and eventually take the lead with that bucket plus the foul with under a minute to go. David Robinson was hype. The Knicks showing that mental toughness, though. Jalen Brunson jabs back, just 7 for 25 in the game, but the clutch bucket ties it back up. And with under 15 seconds to go, perhaps the Spurs youth finally showing. Wemby turning the ball over. Youngest team to make the finals since 1977. Brunson would hit a free throw to give New York the lead, and Wemby would have a chance at redemption, but his last second shot rims out, and the Knicks escape 105-104. New York now with a 2-0 series lead, just the third team ever to win the first two NBA Finals games on the road, joining Jordan's Bulls in 93 and Olajuwon's Rockets in 95. Both of them went on to win the title. Knicks fans haven't celebrated a championship since 1973. Bell bottoms were in. The first mobile phones weighed more than most toddlers. Two more wins and their title drought will end.
4: When things do get tough and the trials and tribulations do present themselves, this team doesn't disband. They don't go away from each other. We lean into each other even more. We trust each other even more to get out of the rut. It's what special teams do.
5: I messed up. We didn't play great as a team. We needed to win that game. This game was ours. But at this point, it's done. It's, yes, am I going to regret it? Yes, of course. Am I going to use that to fuel me and to fuel us next game? Absolutely.
3: Patrick, the series now finally heads to New York for Game 3, and the Knicks fans are going to have the volume turned all the way up. Get-in prices for tickets are hovering around $9,000 each. If New York can sweep, they'd tie the NBA playoff record of 15 straight games.
2: All right, Coy, big thanks to you. Now, still to come, we're heading to Spain's home away from home at this year's World Cup. Welcome to Chattanooga, Tennessee. La Roja, stay with us.
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2: Welcome back to CNN's World Sport. European footy champ Spain have now arrived in their World Cup home base city of Chattanooga, Tennessee. And here they come. Just look at these scenes as fans come out to welcome La Roja. The team buses arriving, their first two World Cup matches, you know, right here in Atlanta. But as their training base, the Spaniards have chosen Chattanooga's private Baylor School, which is well over 100 miles away. I recently took a trip to Tennessee to find out more about the likes of where Lamine Yamal will be spending plenty of downtime in between matches. Spain's superstar footballers are coming to town, and we've traveled to Chattanooga here in Tennessee to take a look at La Roja's home away from home at the start of this year's World Cup. Spain's tournament opener against Cape Verde takes place on June the 15th, right in the heart of downtown Atlanta in Georgia. That's about a two-hour drive and well over 100 miles away from Baylor School, their training base camp in a neighboring state.
3: As soon as you put one foot on Baylor School, it's amazing because you have everything. The players are going to have everything to train, to recover, to have fun.
4: They are very complimentary of the space. You know, we've worked really well together to figure out what their needs are and what exactly we can offer them as a practice facility, but also as a partner to help them be successful through the World Cup.
2: The Spaniards are embarking on their quest for a second world crown to add to their triumph in South Africa 16 years ago. Privacy and security are very much front and center for La Roja's star-studded squad. Two key reasons this private school in Chattanooga was selected.
4: We have a big city feel, small town as well. So we offer them an opportunity to remain focused and have a secured environment so they can kind of keep their eye on the prize.
5: This is the largest international sporting event in the world. And we've been having communications with the federal government, the state government, and our local government to make sure we're all in sync, we all are aligned, and we're you know, marching to the same drum.
3: In Chattanooga, we are gonna find the privacy in the training ground. And in the other hand, we are gonna be in the hotel in the middle of the city, which is also good for the players to go for a walk or to meet the people there.
5: The energy that we've seen so far has been absolutely amazing, and they're not even here yet.
2: At Baylor, these teenage boys on the school's football team train amid a feeling of disbelief that Spain's La Roja are actually heading to their school.
6: There really is so much

0: out what their needs are and what exactly we can offer them as a practice facility, but also as a partner to help them be successful through the World Cup.
1: The Spaniards are embarking on their quest for a second world crown to add to their triumph in South Africa 16 years ago. Privacy and security are very much front and center for La Roja's star-studded squad. Two key reasons this private school in Chattanooga was selected.
0: We have a big city feel, small town as well. So we offer them an opportunity to remain focused and have a secured environment so they can kind of keep their eye on the prize.
2: This is the largest international sporting event in the world. And we've been having communications with the federal government, the state government, and our local government to make sure we're all in sync, we all are aligned, and we're you know, marching to the same drum.
3: In Chattanooga, we are going to find the privacy in the training ground. And on the other hand, we are going to be in the hotel in the middle of the city, which is also good for the players to go for a walk or to meet the people there.
2: The energy that we've seen so far has been absolutely amazing, and they're not even here yet.
1: At Baylor, these teenage boys on the school's football team train amid a feeling of disbelief that Spain's La Roja are actually heading to their school.
4: There really is so much excitement here at the school. After all, 2010 world champion Spain are coming to town. They're also the reigning European champions as well. And on their side, they have a remarkable superstar by the name of Lamine Yamal, 18 years of age, pretty much the same age as the kids here.
5: I'm 16 years old myself, and seeing Lamine Yamal, that's like a generational talent. Seeing him win the Euros, turning from 16 to 17 is a big motivation for me.
6: It's kind of humbling knowing that we're playing for a state championship and Lamine's playing for a World Cup.
7: It's an unbelievable experience. No other high schooler gets to brag that they got the best player in the world right now playing at their campus.
8: I'm really trying to figure out how he has eligibility so we can keep him hooked for next year.
1: The school and its students aren't the only ones excited about Spain's arrival. The community as a whole is fully embracing the Spaniards' time in Chattanooga, well aware the European champions are hungry for more success.
9: We plan to offer a couple of different traditional paellas throughout the month of June and into July while the team's here. I want to have the most authentic paella, or like when somebody visiting from Spain tries our char-grilled octopus, that they're maybe transported back for a second.
4: And what's going to happen if, I don't know, some superstar like Lamine Yamal walks in for dinner one night? What's gonna happen?
9: The pressure's on, and we are going to offer the best five-star experience possible.
4: Well, however Spain's group stage matches pan out, La Roja will be hoping their time here will be very much a recipe for success come later in the tournament. All hungry now. I've written plenty more on Spain's time in Tennessee. Just head to CNN.com/sport for that. We're going to continue the countdown to the World Cup over here in North America. Now, just ahead, some of the most creative squad reveals in the run-up to the tournament. Blink, and you'll miss some rather meaningful details. Stick around.
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2: Welcome back to you. With just days now until kickoff of this summer's World Cup over here in North America. The opening match, in fact, is coming Thursday in Mexico City's El Tricolor in South Africa go head-to-head. Now, fans already know which players will be representing their countries on footy's biggest stage. Most federations even making roster reveals a fun exercise, to say the very least, as our Don Riddell now explains.
3: Many of the World Cup squad reveal videos were cool, but some of them were absolutely packed full of Easter eggs that you might not ever have realized were there. And I will admit to watching a few of them over and over again. Take the French film, for example, which is set in a kind of 90s American sitcom. The 26-man squad is featured living in a town called Clear Fountain, population 26, of course. The French National Academy, by the way, is located at Clairefontaine. Michael Olesay is seen checking and kicking the grass at the barbecue. That's a nice touch. He famously does that before every game that he plays. And look closely at the Nike swoosh. It's copper colored. That is what the Statue of Liberty used to look like before it oxidized and turned its iconic green. The French gifted the statue to the Americans back in 1886. England's film also celebrates their relationship with the US thanks to a Beatles soundtrack and an aesthetic that recalls the Fab Four's iconic British invasion of the 1960s. Lots to look at here, but check out the phone number on that storefront. Of course it says 1966. That's the year England won the World Cup. But did you know that just a few weeks later, the Beatles played their last ever commercial gig, and it just so happened to be in America at San Francisco's Candlestick Park. If you know your album covers, Harry Kane is Help. And the photo booth pics of Eberechi Eze, Nonne Madueke, Kobbie Mainoo, and Bukayo Saka, well, that's a hard day's night. What about Senegal's squad reveal? A cinematic masterpiece from the Teranga Lions. But check out the two stars on the throne there and the AFCON trophy being guarded by the Lions. Earlier this year, Senegal beat Morocco to win their second AFCON title. But the sports governing body in Africa later stripped them of the title, because they said the Senegal players had left the field during the final and therefore forfeited the game. Either nobody told the producers of the film, or Senegal have simply not accepted their verdict. And arguably the most creative film is the most irreverent. New Zealand, the All Whites, thanks to the field of sheep for making that clear. They chose to reveal each of their players with visual gags and inside jokes. Tim Payne, for example, he's behind a window pane. Francis de Vries serves up his crosses on a plate. Ben Old was once a prodigious golfer. They say that the 36-year-old Costa Barbarousis is aging like a fine wine. And popcorn for Lachlan Bayliss? Well, he plays for the box office Jets. Clever, clever, clever. This is a team that doesn't take itself too seriously, and for that, we love them.
2: Thanks to Don for that, and thank you so much for joining us. We're going to leave you now with scenes of joy and elation for Russian tennis star Mira Andreeva, the newly crowned French Open champion. We'll see you next time, and as always, stay with CNN. It's bye for now.
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3: As global uncertainty puts pressure on the world economy, the Gulf is betting big on growth.
4: Direct domestic investment in the national economy is not an option, but a priority.
3: I'm Eleni Jokas, and this month on Marketplace Middle East, from billion-dollar entertainment projects in Abu Dhabi to supermarket giants quietly rerouting supply chains, we take a look at how resilience has become big business.

0: The Strait of Hormuz has long been seen as the world's energy artery. But as disruption in the waterway continues, the Gulf is now facing a different challenge: how to keep everything else moving. From new shipping links through Oman, a new pipeline to Fujairah, and overland routes crossing the Gulf, new trade routes are being created across land, sea, and air to bypass the strait. For some businesses in the region, adaptation is no longer a backup plan. It's become key to their survival. At first glance, it looks like business as usual inside one of the Gulf's biggest supermarket chains, Spinneys. Shelves are full, customers are shopping. But behind the scenes, one of the region's most complex supply chain operations is being rapidly rewired.
1: My name is Sunil Kumar. I'm the CEO of Spinneys. Normally, we get 180 to 200 containers per month. And of course, every day we receive almost 6 to 10 containers, an anticipated stock holding. And suddenly, everything got stuck.
0: For a company with deep roots across the Middle East, this is not its first experience with crisis. Spinneys has navigated conflict and economic turbulence, but this time the disruption is hitting closer to home, forcing the company to rethink how food reaches the UAE.
1: UAE do not have its own self-reliance on the food. Almost 90% of the food is being imported. It is so important and crucial for the brand to have a supply chain, resilient and committed supply chain inbuilt into the system. We didn't anticipate this, but what made us overcome the crisis was immediately think alternative solutions. We had before the Red Sea crisis, as far as containers is concerned, but we never had an air freight issues.

0: Within 2 days' time, luckily, the passenger's plane, which was going for repatriating people from UAE, and those flights, particularly Emirates and Etihad, were giving us an option to bring the air freighted products.
1: The response has been fast, but also expensive. The company has turned to air freight, alternative ports, and even a 7,000-kilometer land route from Europe, all to keep products moving and shelves fully stocked.
0: When the Fujairah and Khorfakkan port became a bottleneck, and we were looking at the other options, we looked at an option from UK, a shorter shelf life. So biscuits normally getting a 6 months to 1 year shelf life, or maximum 1.5 years shelf life. So, but we wanted to bring the biscuits and the snacks much closer to the production date, because then the quality and the eating experience will be different. So we looked at a transport option, and the transport option was to bring from our warehouse in UK, load it, the truck will come all the way to Turkey, and from Turkey through ferry to Saudi Arabia, from Saudi Arabia again by the truck into UAE. First shipment took 17 days, but the second shipment now it is coming within 13 to 15 days. That is the best option. We are going to continue that option for the shorter shelf life products instead of having a 45 days sailing through sea.
1: What started as a response to crisis has also become a test of how far companies here can adapt under pressure. For Spinneys, the crisis hasn't changed its long-term strategy, but has reinforced a more resilient supply chain moving forward.
0: One of the things we learned from this crisis is, because it's a brand, very resilient, and our suppliers and manufacturers who work with Spinneys is always supportive. And whenever there is a problem, they always try to help us, including authorities. So it is a very resilient way of managing the supply chain and availability. This crisis, I believe that it is not in our hands. What is in our hands is the plan to go further, and expansion plan of the UAE. We are planning exactly as it has been scheduled. And we are going to open Kuwait. We are opening more stores in Saudi Arabia. We are looking at Oman, and we are also opening in Philippines end of the year. So we are going ahead with the expansion plan. This crisis doesn't have much an impact on our expansion plan and strategy, because we believe this economy can bounce back.
1: Spinneys isn't the only company betting on that recovery. Up next, why the company behind one of the world's most immersive entertainment experiences is choosing Abu Dhabi for its first international expansion.
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0: From Formula One to Warner Brothers World to the upcoming Disney theme park resort, Abu Dhabi has spent years building itself as a global entertainment destination. Now the company behind the Sphere is choosing the UAE capital for its first expansion outside the United States. Becky Anderson sat down with the man driving that strategy, Mohammed Al Mubarak, to find out why Abu Dhabi is still making big bets on entertainment.
1: The timing of this announcement is significant, coming as it does just weeks after the US-Israel war with Iran. Iran's attacks here on the Gulf, not least here in the UAE. Why announce now? What message does this send about investor confidence and business continuity here in Abu Dhabi?
2: What it says is that we are long-term thinkers. What it says is that when we have a strategy, it's robust, it's clear, has a very clear vision of where you want to go. And like any strategy, you're always going to have some road bumps. In the past, whether it's during the economic crisis in the early 2000s, whether it was the pandemic with COVID, and where we are right now, not only have we passed through it, but we have grown and understood ourselves and where we want to go even better. And it's the exact same thing.
0: For Abu Dhabi, the Sphere isn't just about entertainment. The $1.7 billion project is designed to drive tourism, create jobs, and expand the Emirates' growing creative economy.
2: It is just another piece of the large puzzle. We announced last year Disney. Harry Potter is under construction as we speak. Guggenheim is under construction, and we hope to open that at the end of this year. That hasn't stopped. I'm sure the world looked at this time and basically thought, you know what, this is completely going to demoralize the sector as a whole. So I'm very excited that this canvas is going to create massive opportunities. We're going to be creating our own content, films that are going to be highlighted at the Sphere Abu Dhabi. We're going to be creating our own performances, and that is going to create new business opportunities. Designers, artists, sound insulators, and the list goes on. It does have a significant ripple effect. Yes, during this time, we experienced things that we didn't experience in our history, but we were ready for it. Our leadership had a very clear direction. There's a very famous word that His Highness Sheikh Mohammed said, "Let chilun hem," do not worry. We trust that. During this period, all our cultural institutions remained opened. Why they remained opened? Because when we say culture is the building blocks of our society, we believe it, we act it, we live it. You know, whether it was 1,000 visitors to the museum or 100 visitors, that moment of them going to the museum and it was seen as a safe haven, as a civic place to connect you to your culture and to your people.
1: When we spoke at the end of last year, we talked about the Sphere, but much of the focus was on the, you know, the major addition to the Saadiyat Cultural District. I'm talking about the Guggenheim Abu Dhabi, of course. Given the regional instability, since we last spoke, has anything changed in terms of Abu Dhabi's cultural expansion plans?
2: The Guggenheim Abu Dhabi is a major piece of the puzzle when it comes to our cultural strategy. It is our contemporary art museum. Construction has not stopped. The collection has not stopped. We continuously collect from artists from all over the world. Hiring has not stopped, and we are still on a path to open the end of this year.
1: When you talk about the Emirates' long-term vision, obviously the Sphere, Disney, Guggenheim, Abu Dhabi, all of these are part of that long-term vision. So when you fast forward 10 years, what's your message?
2: My message is that we're a global destination, but we are grounded with our culture and our heritage. And that's who we are. That's always going to be who we are. And we are a place that is home for everybody.
0: 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But for many here, the response isn't to pull back. It is to keep building for the long term. And that's it for Marketplace Middle East. 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From me, Eleni Jokos, I'll see you next time.
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0: Hello and welcome to Marketplace Africa, The Link, where we cover the biggest economic trends impacting the continent. I'm Zain Asher. When it comes to selling livestock, physical auctions have long been the norm. Now, digital platforms are providing access and opportunity for livestock farmers across South Africa. Take a look. In South Africa, livestock trading, once a purely physical, localized endeavor, is going digital.
1: Good day, everyone. My name is Tlalebo Ditebe, the founder and the director of Agro Queen, and we are based here in Kuruman.
0: For Tlafeo Ditebe, farming is written into her DNA, but as a third-generation producer, she is the first woman in her lineage to take the helm and the first to use technology to dismantle age-old barriers. Operating from a remote corner of the Northern Cape, Ditebe's growth was often constrained by infrastructure. Selling livestock beyond the local community meant a long, expensive, and risky journey to a physical auction.
1: Imagine traveling from a far distance only for you to go to an auction. When you get there, a live auction, when you get there, the per kilo, the rents per kilo is not that good looking. Because of you paid for these costs, and you travel for this long, your diesel as well. When you get there, you've got no choice but just to end up letting your things go, even if you're not happy with the rents per kilo. However, if it's in the online auction, your cattle will just be here next to you. You don't need to be traveling. There's also more buyers as well.
0: Ditebe isn't alone. Across the continent, digital platforms now are connecting small-scale farmers to an entirely new marketplace. One of the platforms at the center of this shift is SwiftV, a technology company that is digitizing the value chain.
2: We will do anywhere between 6 and 10 digital auctions across sub-Saharan Africa on a given day. And with the foot and mouth that's happening, one of our auctions is actually a biosecure, purely digital auction, which is on the right over there. It's all done remotely with a live auctioneer. And through that, we allow farmers to trade even in the FMD crisis that's happening in South Africa at the moment.
0: Launched in 2019, Luck says the platform now facilitates between $118 million to $237 million in annual trade. But for the founders, the

0: Real success lies in financial inclusion and empowering small-scale farmers.
1: We're a growing industry and we are digitizing the whole value chain. We have at least 40,000 smallholder farmers on our platform through our books, but we're proudest of the smallholder farmers who become commercial farmers.
0: One of those success stories is Malusi Duncan Serapelwane, a former teacher who left the classroom in 2002 to pursue his passion for Bonsmara cattle. He has become a veteran breeder and a mentor to the next generation.
2: I know the breeding values of that cow, everything about that cow.
0: Based on the border of Botswana, he adopted technology early to scale his business. While he likes the tradition of the auction ring, he says the hybrid approach has expanded his client footprint by thousands of kilometers.
2: The farmers cannot be present at the auction on the day, but they'll rather opt to go online. So that online thing also, it's helping us. I've got people who normally give me call from outside South Africa who could not come to the auction, Zimbabwe. I know next week I'll be playing with another guy in Paris at the golf day of the AGM of the Bonsmara. He got to understand and to know about me through online auction.
0: Beyond the sale, the digital shift is changing how lenders and buyers perceive value. By maintaining a transparent digital record of data and sales, farmers are building the credibility needed to secure their financial future.
2: People start to go online and say, "You, Duncan's auction was, the average in the first year was about 70,000, and there were so many people in that particular auction and everything was sold. Now, 2 years down the line, the auction, is the average is about 85 and all the bulls were still sold." So basically that tells the bank, that tells the farmer, that tells everybody that there's something good in this man.
0: This shift goes well beyond convenience.
3: What SwiftFee is doing is really exciting because you've got hundreds of millions of people that are outside formal financial systems. Around the continent for millennia, people have been storing value in cattle. And that's also meant that much of the capital in rural areas has been locked and unable to be used for securing loans. And so by opening this up and making sure that they don't have to travel with large sums of money or with their product, what you're really doing is unlocking tremendous potential and creating a model that can be replicated across the continent.
0: Dutebe believes digital auctions are the ultimate equalizer for her brand, a tool to democratize the industry and ensure that in the modern marketplace, the quality of the herd is the only thing that counts.
4: It's fair for all of us. So you are able to know that you know whoever is buying from you is not really going to know who you are, but they're going to focus more on what? On quality. So only probably when you deliver to them, you know, then they're going to say, okay, this is the individual that bought from. But however, remember that the most important thing that they are focusing on is quality.
5: Up next, how one company is building their e-mobility business across East Africa.
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1: When it comes to the EV market across sub-Saharan Africa, the sale of electric two-wheelers has shown pronounced growth. We sat down with Josh Whale, the CEO and co-founder of Ampersand, an e-mobility player on the continent since 2016, to talk about the complexities and opportunities in building out this next phase of growth. Take a look.
2: So what's unique about the African context, if we look across to India and other places in the global south or the global north, is that the EV industry here is very much commercial. Hi, I'm Josh Whale. I'm the CEO and co-founder at Ampersand. Ampersand essentially is actually an energy company. So what Ampersand does, we provide a network of battery swap stations. We develop and build battery packs, which we rent out to riders from those battery swap stations, and offer a mixture of our own motorcycles that we build, but we also power other companies' motorcycles. So today we're in Rwanda and in Kenya, so principally around Kigali and Nairobi. We're serving around 8,500 customers today with about 22,000 battery swaps in a day. And our customers are covering about 1 million kilometers every day. We had to build a swap network and work out how to operate that. We had to build the software to manage the fleet in the back end. I think what's so exciting about the sector is that there is still so much technology development happening. And so one of the core benefits of being vertically integrated, think of it this way, in each battery and each vehicle and the software, there are thousands of different parameters and product material decisions of design decisions. And if you layer on top of that, all of this new technology, new battery chemistries, new cells that are constantly coming out. So a key advantage that we have is that we're able to make those decisions and integrate them all the way from the customer experience, through the financials, through the swaps. The math of going electric on a spreadsheet is extremely compelling, but you've got to also understand what the reality is of that day-to-day for customers. It's working 12-hour days on very challenging roads, carrying heavy loads, and those customers themselves, they're very reliant on the vehicle working, because that reliability, that they're going to work day in, day out, and put food on the table at the end of every day is absolutely essential. Delivering on the math, if you like, and translating that into a real-world product, into a real-world service that is reliable, that is dependable, and that is profitable, is a very big technical challenge. It's a very big operational challenge. So solving those key challenges and staying ahead of new technology and taking advantage of new technology is where we really excel. And it's not just in the batteries, it's also in the software that manages the whole fleet. For example, we're using AI to optimize and predictively manage the charging network. Just that has reduced our CapEx needs by about 20%. So since we sold the first electric motorcycle in May 2019, we've doubled or tripled in size every year since then. The vision of that we have for Ampersand and the broader ecosystem is that there are multiple different vehicles and multiple different solutions to tailor to different markets. And we think that diversity is healthy. It's an incredibly exciting time in the sector. But for us, we certainly want to see all motorcycles that are used commercially in Africa electric within 10 years. We think that that's absolutely possible. We could probably grow about 6x year on year, realistically, without starting to compromise on those values and the value of the brand. So we absolutely believe that we can solve this problem, but we're eager to do it alongside partners. So that includes franchise battery swap stations, that includes working with third-party motorcycle manufacturers. And if everybody focuses on what they do best, we can absolutely get the job done.
1: 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Remember, you can keep up with us on social media.

0: and online as well. I'm Zain Asher. I'll see you next time in the marketplace.
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0: Need a good laugh? 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
1: To end this war, let's declare it. I'm Michael Smirkanish in the Philly Burbs. The House passed a resolution on Wednesday to curtail President Trump's ability to wage war against Iran. The vote was 215 to 208. Four Republicans broke ranks. Thomas Massie of Kentucky, Brian Fitzpatrick of Pennsylvania, Tom Barrett of Michigan, Warren Davidson of Ohio. This gave Democrats the margin they needed to pass a war powers resolution directing the president to remove U.S. forces from hostilities unless Congress authorizes continued action. It was the fourth time that critics of the war had sought to end it. The first three resolutions gathered some Republican support, but they fell short. This one didn't, and cheers erupted in the House chamber when the result was announced. My hunch is that they were also elated in Tehran. That resolution won't end the war. Doubtful it gets through the Senate. And even if it did, President Trump will veto any measure that ever reaches his desk. Republicans call it unconstitutional. The White House argues that hostilities already ended with the April ceasefire anyway. I understand the distrust of the administration. In my opinion, there never was a coherent rationale offered for the imminence of an Iranian threat before February 28. Representative Fitzpatrick himself put it plainly after the vote. He said, "We're past the 60 days, so you have two choices. You either follow the law or you change the law. You can't violate the law. That's not an option." It's hard to argue with that. But here's what worries me. Tehran is watching. And what they see is exactly what they've been counting on. An American public growing restless, a Congress fracturing, a president whose poll numbers are sagging as gas prices climb. A Fox News poll found 60% of Americans already oppose the war. The conflict has cost taxpayers over $100 billion. Thomas Massie was direct about the kitchen table politics driving Republican defections. He said, "People are tired of this. They're tired of $5 gallon gas, $6 gallon diesel, and fertilizer we can't afford to put on our fields in Kentucky." The ceasefire picture is muddled, but potentially more grim than the administration lets on. All that we know for sure is that the Strait of Hormuz remains closed, and Iran claims that Israel's continued military operations in Lebanon are a violation of the ceasefire framework, arguing that a violation on one front is a violation on all fronts. Further, Mohsen Rozai, advisor to Supreme Leader Khamenei, said during a CNN exclusive interview on Friday that Iran won't budge unless the U.S. releases $24 billion in frozen assets, and that if the U.S. continues fighting, Iran is willing to spread the war beyond the Persian Gulf and onto American bases. Iran has always known it cannot defeat the United States militarily, but it doesn't have to. Time is the only true weapon in their arsenal, and this week Congress just handed them more of it. To win, Iran need only not to lose. So why can't the president, instead of insulting anyone who votes against him on this issue, go make his case? Address the Congress and the nation and make the case for a formal declaration of war or formal authorization. I get it. Seems like a long shot. Congress has officially declared war in only five conflicts, the last time being World War II. But there's a solid case to be made with Iran posing an ongoing threat to the United States and its neighbors and still in possession of its enriched uranium. And here's the thing. President Trump doesn't even have to ask for a formal declaration of war. Since World War II, Congress has consistently reached for a different tool, the authorization for use of military force, an AUMF. Gulf of Tonkin, Afghanistan in 2001, Iraq in 2002. Each time Congress authorized the president to act without formally declaring war. That's the more realistic path here. And it's exactly what the resolution permits. And here's why it matters. A targeted AUMF specific to Iran would do something the ceasefire and bluster strategy has not. It would send a clear message to Tehran that they can't run out the clock. They'd be that much more likely then to make a real deal. It would also reframe the political dynamic entirely. Trump offering an olive branch, telling Congress it's their call, making this a shared national commitment rather than a one-man executive adventure. So we're left with a ceasefire fraying at the edges, a Republican-led House on record opposing a conflict that has dragged on for more than 3 months with no clear end in sight, and an Iranian negotiating team that is experienced at precisely this kind of patience. They've done it before. During the hostage crisis of 1979-1981, Iran, you'll remember, held 52 Americans captive for 444 days, timing the release to the exact moment that Ronald Reagan took the oath of office, squeezing maximum leverage from American political transition. They understand how our system works, sometimes better than we do. Every congressional vote signaling American impatience is a gift to the negotiators in Tehran. They simply have to wait us out. The clock's ticking, they know it, and this week, Congress reminded them so. Joining me now is the senator from Pennsylvania, John Fetterman. Senator, what do you think of what I just had to say?
2: Absolutely. I mean, this is such an important conversation to have, and I don't understand why there are not more people having these kinds of discussions. Now, it's a profoundly important issue that is in front of us right now. Iran, a nuclear power, why is not more important? And it has turned into like a silly political exercise like that. You know, other than cheering for Tehran, I don't know what the point is at this point. Tehran understands, and they've been elated. Oh my gosh, you know, between the Democratic Party or most of the American media, ever since that started, it's been teaching them to know, just wait it out and try to resist it in any single way. This is the kind of regime that has no problem executing 30,000 of its young people, though, in their, you know, just protesting. So when here's we are now, why wouldn't we want to decide to break Iran and demand that they submit and make sure they are never going to be a nuclear power? That's a profound thing. And that's here we are. And we have all forgot that. And I was just turning it into silly kinds of exercises like this, just more bad performance art.
1: Is it realistic that the White House, that the president could come to the Senate and request an AUMF?
2: It's like, why doesn't everyone just demand or empower the president and say, we must demand Iran can never be a nuclear power? This is not controversial to Democrats. That was used to be, at least, you know, all of our views right now. Find anyone running for president, anyone here in my caucus would say, we can't ever allow them to be a nuclear power. Why can't we support?

0: support, you know, that now when someone's done something about it, of course, politically, it's hard and it's damaging, you know, for the president and absolutely, definitely for me as well, too. I have voted against every one of these War Powers Act, and I continue to do that because this is such an important issue for the world. And I'm also just incredibly disappointed the way there's, we're our allies through this now, too. It's not our war. It's not our war. Well, you know, does your country use oil? Yeah. Well, then that makes it your war. You know, do you care about Middle East peace? Yeah. Well, then that makes it your war now, too. So that's where we are. And it's long been that the contempt of Trump absolutely exceeds, you know, the concerns about Iran have about being a nuclear war. That's why it's only been a partisan issue right now.
1: I want to switch gears to another hot issue in the news today. Last night, Graham Plattner in Maine under fire for all reasons you're familiar and our audience is familiar. Say it again.
0: P. Hustle. You know, that's the term that he, you know, that's the name. P. Hustle. That's what he uses his name online, P. Hustle.
1: Okay. Well, last night he was defending himself on stage in Maine. I want to show a clip and then I want to ask Senator Fetterman for a reaction. Roll it.
2: Now, as every single piece of that past and journey gets dug up, litigated, and weaponized, you have my back. And when politically motivated, serious, and false accusations are made against me, Maine, you have my back.
1: He says that it's a combination of politically motivated and false. Your thought is what, Senator Fetterman?
0: No, those are all his. That's the kind of person that he is. I mean, you know, the truth. I mean, all Democrats, we all know that that was Nazi ink. And everyone knows that he said these terrible things online. Some of the ones early on, he used to be, I am so sorry I said that. I'm not that guy. You know, but, you know, he's never admitted to any of this thing. You know, before he was going to run for the Senate, he tried to delete all of those terrible things online. And then the only reason he's, you know, apologizing that is because he got caught. He's only talking about the things because he's been caught, that there's been no redemption in this journey. It's just him having to respond because how he's behaved for the last 10, 15 years, it's front and center, and he'll try to deny it. You know, he's lied to America. He lied to my colleagues in the Senate just later this week for now, trying to pretend that none of those things aren't true, but that's exactly where we are.
1: Okay, here's my theory. My theory is that with each of these revelations, with your Democratic colleagues, it actually enhances his stature in this strange way, because they, for lack of a better descriptor, they want a junkyard dog. They want a street fighter who's willing to knee President Trump in the groin if given the choice. And that's, if given the option, and that's the way, he presents himself.
0: No. Being a dirtbag is not authentic. Being a dirtbag is being a dirtbag. And he's just been caught doing and saying all of these things. When you're held accountable, you can say they're lies or they've been weaponized or any of that thing. You know, the things that you've said and the things that you've done and what people have described you consistently, that, you know, one of those women in her journal 10 years ago described him as an incredibly abusive man that ruined her life 10 years ago. So now, like I said, that's not authentic. That's just
1: Senator, I've given you my theory as to why some of your colleagues are looking the other way. What's your theory as to why they're acquiescing to this and going along with it?
0: No, if they just be honest, saying, well, you know, the only thing I can say about him is like, well, he's a Democrat. I mean, he's not really technically a Democrat. You know, in his own words, he said, I'm a communist, a socialist. So, but if the only thing you can say is, well, he's a Democrat, I will suppress my gag reflex and I can vote for him. But that's the choice that the main Democrats will have this upcoming week. And now we're

0: are going to find out. But consistently, he's been lying about all of his behavior and the things that he's done. And they continue to drop, drop, drop. And now it's only June, and that election's in November. So, you know, how the past has been, that's usually a great predictor of what the future's going to look like.
1: Senator Fetterman, thank you for being here. We appreciate it very much. And to everybody at home, this is the poll question of the day at Smirconish.com. I'm asking the following. Will Graham Plattner ultimately be too politically damaged to win, meaning to win the Susan Collins seat? Make sure you're voting at Smirconish.com at the end of the hour. I'll give you some of the reaction. From the world of X, what do we have so far to today's program? I'm on all the usual social platforms. Democrats need to rally behind him and stop with the purity tests. I guess this is about Plattner. The Democrats need to rally behind him and stop the purity tests. Maine is who will either support him or not. They get to decide, not us. Well, PJ, obviously the stakes are such that the control of the Senate could come down to just Maine. I mean, look at Maine, look at North Carolina and two more, and control would flip. So I think we all have a vested interest. I'm not going to leave it just to Mainers. In terms of purity tests, is it a purity test to say, don't have a Nazi tattoo? Oh, that's a purity test. Treat women well? Oh, that's a purity test. I don't think so. I said this to Senator Fetterman, and I don't think he accepted my explanation. I'm just wondering why would Ro Khanna be comfortable on that stage last night? Why would Elizabeth Warren be comfortable given the revelations? It's the print edition of today's Times. I know you've all heard about the story. It's the print edition today. Why are individuals who champion themselves as, you know, believing women and that which is right be so comfortable as to embrace this? And my answer is, for better or worse, such is the hatred of Trump. It doesn't matter what's revealed about this guy. They're going to stick with him thick and thin. Up ahead, a congressman hasn't cast a vote since March. He's missed more than 100 of them. So how do we balance compassion for a private health crisis with a public official's obligation to show up for work? We're going to get to that.
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0: This week, Senator Susan Collins of Maine set a remarkable record. She cast her 10,000th consecutive vote without missing a single roll call since taking office in 1997, which raises an interesting question. What do we expect from the people we elect to represent us? New Jersey Congressman Thomas Kane Jr. has not cast a vote in the House since March the 5th. He's missed more than 100 votes, has not appeared publicly for months. Despite this, the 57-year-old lawmaker was still able to secure his party's nomination for re-election on Tuesday after receiving a recent endorsement from President Trump. Kane Jr.'s staff say that he's dealing with a personal health matter. House Speaker Mike Johnson says that he's spoken with Kane, knows the nature of his condition, and says he's in good spirits and expected to recover. But Johnson also said that Kane asked that the details of his condition remain private. To be clear, there's no evidence of misconduct, there's no scandal, there's no suggestion of wrongdoing, just a member of Congress dealing with a serious health issue and asking for privacy. Whatever the nature of his condition may be, it raises a broader question about how we think about health and public service. For example, as a society, we've made real progress toward reducing the stigma around mental illness. But the work isn't finished. Brain health deserves the same respect we give to, say, a broken leg or a cardiac event. Full stop. Compassion and accountability, they're not opposites. If a broken leg or a heart condition had sidelined a member of Congress for 3 months, we'd be sympathetic, patient even. But at some point, constituents would reasonably ask, when is he or she coming back? And if they can't, then what? And that same standard should apply regardless of what ails him. I want to note that we reached out to Congressman Kane for an interview. We did not get a response. Meanwhile, Democrats have now chosen their nominee to challenge Kane in November, former Navy helicopter pilot Rebecca Bennett. They'll be campaigning in one of the most competitive House districts in the country. Joining you now is Dr. Robert Klitzman, Columbia University professor of psychiatry and a bioethicist. So, doctor, thank you for being here. The office says personal medical issue. I'm struggling with this one. How do we balance his privacy with our right to know?
1: Well, it's a great question, and it's great that you're giving attention to this story, which I think is very important. Individuals have a right to privacy of their medical information. We all have that. But if you're a congressman and you're helping to run the country, you have immense responsibilities to fulfill the duties of your office. And to be absent for 3 months and not give a reason or not give a clear reason is really unacceptable. And also, voters, your constituents, have a right to be represented in Congress. So if you're not voting, they're not being represented, and that violates the notion of how a democracy is supposed to work. So I think it's very problematic, and as you say, especially in an election year, where voters are now being asked, should we keep this person in office for the next 2 years? Well, if we don't know what's wrong, it's hard to know. Will they be okay? How okay? What's the problem? We just don't have enough information to make those kinds of decisions well.
0: It's rather amazing that we know so little, given that everybody's got a camera in their pocket if they've got a smartphone. You know, I'm looking for him to give me a reason to pray for him. And with nothing being in the record, of course, the speculation runs wild. But we're a very tolerant society. I think whatever it might be.

0: there's going to be a groundswell of people wanting, you know, to cheer on his success. I mean, I just had Senator Fetterman on the program. When Senator Fetterman went through a difficult period and embraced it openly, it kind of turned me on the guy. I welcomed that. And I thought, you know, John Fetterman, you're doing a hell of a lot to reduce stigma. And this could be that kind of a case.
1: Yes, absolutely. And we just don't know. Is this a mental health issue? Is the guy depressed? Is this cancer that he has? Is it heart disease? Again, as you say, this could be an opportunity to say, look, yes, I had a heart attack, but I'm doing well, and et cetera, et cetera. I mean, it's unclear why he's not been able to even vote or do anything or really have any public presence, because with a lot of illnesses, one could be sick, one could even be in the hospital for a period of time, but presumably cognitively you're still able to participate. And you know, the democratic process. I should add, this is going to be a growing problem and has been a growing problem because we as a society are getting older and our elected officials are often getting older. So, you know, Strom Thurmond was 100 and still in the Senate. There was a case of Kay Granger, who was a representative from Texas, who was absent for 5 months. No one knew what was going on. And then finally, in December of 2024, journalists found out that she was in an assisted living facility with dementia issues. So again, just not knowing makes speculation, as you say, run wild. And voters have a right to know. And transparency is crucial in democracy, especially when trust in our democracy is decreasing.
0: I should point out, Dr. Klitzman, this is from an NBC report, that he's nevertheless, or through his staff, has nevertheless been active. He launched a Hometown Heroes program honoring first responders, said that he's joining the Congressional Crypto Caucus, announced that he's co-sponsored a bill to combat discrimination against Sikh Americans, continues to co-author legislation, even submitted remarks to the Congressional Record that if you didn't know otherwise, you'd think that he'd actually stood in the well of the House of Representatives and had delivered this. But what he's not able to do, obviously, is to vote, nor meet with constituents and advocate on their behalf. A final thought from you.
1: Well, just, you know, staff can do a lot of those things, even without the congressperson sort of being aware. I worked on Capitol Hill at one point, and I know staff sort of run a lot of day-to-day operations, can make, you know, present bills or write bills that are presented in the congressman's name. So I think we really need to know. And again, increasingly trust is important. As you say, I think educating the public about disease, about the fact that we have political leaders like all of us who will have illness, and understanding that that doesn't mean the person should be stigmatized, but we need to know the details to know, and especially in election year, if the person should continue to represent us and help run the country.
0: Dr. Klitzman, thank you for your expertise. I appreciate it. And to all of you at home, social media, here's some of the reactions so far. By the way, let me just make crystal clear. I put the camera back on me so I'm really clear about this. Thomas Kane Jr., Godspeed. Whatever it is, Godspeed to you. Good family, New Jersey Republicans, perfect together. I mean, I know the whole record of the family, and I just am wishing good things for you, whatever it might be. Okay, social media reaction. What is it? Smur, you're spot on. The lack of communication from Kane is indefensible, no matter what that caused. Total disrespect for his constituents. I mean, Kevin, my mind runs wild, as I'm sure many people. It's, you know, the speculation. Well, what could it be? Because I say, if it's X, you know, in 2026, we can deal with that. There are any number of instances, because I don't even want to say the things that I'm thinking. It's hard for me to identify something that people would not have a reasonable degree of acceptance. Maybe I'm being too optimistic, but that's how I look at it. I think, how about this, to use the old movie line, I think we can handle the truth. Give us a reason to pray for you. In recent weeks, Democratic Senate candidate Graham Plattner has faced scrutiny over a barrage of scandals, the cover-up of a Nazi-linked tattoo, the toxic relationship allegations. This is our poll question today. I want to know what you think about his political future. So go to smirconish.com. I've worded this deliberately. My use of the word ultimately is deliberate in this instance, because I don't think we know yet what Republicans are holding, right? I mean, that won't come until after Tuesday's election and a couple of days when it reaches a point where he can't be replaced on the ballot. That's my mindset in asking, will Graham Plattner ultimately be too politically damaged to win? Yes or no? Still to come, more of your social media reaction. And then whatever happened to the white picket fence? A Washington Post report finds that Americans are increasingly choosing tall privacy walls instead. Is it about security, or are we literally building barriers between ourselves and our neighbors? When you're voting at Smirconish.com, please sign up for my newsletter. It's free. It's worthy. I gotta say, like, I love this cartoon from Eric Alley because it is just so contrarian to so much of what I heard this week. Check it out.
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0: Huerta, and this is CNN.
1: Graham Plattner, the Marine veteran and oyster farmer who's the Democratic frontrunner in Maine's U.S. Senate race, told a crowd last night that he'll be able to overcome a series of recent controversies that rocked his campaign. Agreeing with and defending him, progressive California Representative Ro Khanna told hundreds of rally goers that, quote, we need to be honest. Most of us have not lived perfect lives. Here's a clip of Plattner this week explaining himself.
2: There are some allegations in this piece that I just want to be kind of unequivocal about are simply not true. Anything alleging physicality, anything alleging that I knew what my tattoo was, these are the statements of someone who's politically motivated. The fact that I was, you know, a bad boyfriend a decade ago, that's something I've talked about openly at length for quite some time in multiple places. So there is an element where Now, I have no doubt, like I mentioned earlier, that this is a dirty campaign. I do expect the Republican Party to fight as dirty as possible. And I expect them to try to create things. I expect them to try to drag stuff up consistently. But there won't be anything new.
1: So, will enough Maine voters agree with that at the ballot box, both in the primary on Tuesday and in the general? I want you to weigh in on my poll question at smirconish.com. Today's question, will Graham Plattner ultimately be too politically damaged to win? And when I say win, I'm talking about win the seat in November. Here's some social media reaction. You can follow me on X. You can find me on YouTube, in all the usual places. My God, Counselor Michael, maybe Mainers realize something you can't. In the face of a party that has propped up a serial abuser and corruption, finish school, kind of a funny handle, you're confirming exactly what I said to Fetterman. People don't care because the opponent is Donald Trump as a

0: anything alleging physicality, anything alleging that I knew what my tattoo was. These are the statements of someone who's politically motivated. The fact that I was, you know, a bad boyfriend a decade ago, that's something I've talked about openly at length for quite some time in multiple places. So there is an element where, yeah, no, I mean, there. Now, I have no doubt, like I mentioned earlier, that this is a dirty campaign. I do expect the Republican Party to fight as dirty as possible. And I expect them to try to create things. I expect them to try to drag stuff up consistently. But there won't be anything new.
1: So will enough Maine voters agree with that at the ballot box, both in the primary on Tuesday and in the general? I want you to weigh in on my poll question at Smirconish.com. Today's question, will Graham Plattner ultimately be too politically damaged to win? And when I say win, I'm talking about win the seat in November. Here's some social media reaction. You can follow me on X. You can find me on YouTube, in all the usual places. My God, Counselor Michael, maybe Mainers realize something you can't. In the face of a party that has propped up a serial abuser and corruption, finish school, kind of a funny handle, you're confirming exactly what I said to Fetterman. People don't care because the opponent is Donald Trump. As a matter of fact, the more the, I'll say, rough edges of Plattner emerge, the more they love him. Like, yes, he's the guy who can take it to the man. But how much are you willing to overlook? Like, in getting there, how much? And you're presupposing there's no alternative. I mean, Governor Mills, older, I get it. But you know why he's winning? It's not her age. And I get it. She suspended her campaign. She's too demure for these times. You want Peter Wenner. I don't know if he deserves the credit, but he was the first that wrote it, I think, in The Atlantic. And so I always think of him when I say this line. The reason that evangelicals are accepting of Donald Trump, it's not because he's the two Corinthians president, okay? It's because they wanted someone willing to bring a gun to a knife fight. And similarly now, Democrats look at Plattner the same way. I mean, he's like central casting combat. And that voice, that voice belongs in Hollywood, not in Washington. So, it's the old, it's the bad boy, right? You know, who are you looking for? Women. You want the guy. We're going to do a picket fence segment here in a few minutes. You want the picket fence or do you want the bad boy? For a while, they want the bad boy. Democrats, they want the bad boy. That's my explanation. And don't tell me it doesn't make sense, because it does. More social media reaction. Give me another one. Come on. Michael keeps both sizing his arguments because he seems to want this war. No, I don't. Dark Shadow, here's where I'm coming from. The White House never made the case that we needed to go do what we did on February 28th. So put me down as someone who did not believe in the need to bomb Iran. And I was clear on that. Sirius XM radio, where I get, 15 hours a week instead of here on CNN for an hour. My record's complete. But once we're there and having opened this can of worms, I want the dust. I want the enriched uranium. I want the president to get a win. Is that both sidesing? I don't think so. That's just nuanced and independently minded. Okay, still to come. Once the quintessential symbol, I love this story. Once the quintessential symbol of middle-class American suburbia, the white picket fence, is disappearing as homeowners increasingly opt for taller, more private barriers over neighborly front yard charm. What's going on? We'll investigate in just a moment. When you vote on the Plattner poll question, sign up for my newsletter. It's free. It's worthy. You'll get the work of illustrators such as the award-winning Jack Oman.
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0: Whatever you're in the mood for, there's always something to listen to on TuneIn. 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
1: For generations, this was the symbol of the American dream. The house, the yard, the white picket fence, not a wall, not a barrier, a fence that let you see your neighbors and let them see you. But according to a fascinating new report in the Washington Post, the white picket fence disappearing. And in its place, taller fences, fewer gaps, more privacy. At first glance, this might sound like a story about landscaping, but it's not. It's a story about how we live. The Post followed a Connecticut fence builder who says that for the first time ever, nobody hired him this spring to install a white picket fence. Instead, more of his customers, they wanted 6-foot vinyl privacy fences, the kind that completely block the view of the yard next door. Joining me now, Washington Post national correspondent Danielle Paukett, who wrote this fascinating story. So, Danielle, you kind of tagged along, got on the truck and went out and let this guy see his customers. What did you learn?
2: Yes, we were riding around to people's houses in Mike's pickup truck. And in Connecticut, where I visited, the fencing business is booming. He's on track to have a huge spring. So it was shocking and disturbing to him, a guy who really loves to work with wood, likes to work with his hands, that nobody seemed interested in one of his favorite designs, which is a white picket fence. So we went together from customer to customer. And one woman I spoke to, she wanted a shiny 6-foot vinyl fence, just like her neighbors. She was more concerned about keeping her children safe, keeping them in their backyard, not rushing out to the neighbor's yard, not rushing out to the street. Another man I talked to just wanted more privacy. His property is right next to an elementary school. He didn't like making eye contact with those children, who he found adorable every time he stepped outside. But the bigger picture here, what Mike is hearing again and again, is

0: that people are getting what he called walled off. There's less appetite for impromptu conversations with your neighbors, less appetite to even have a chat at all. And maybe we don't know how to chat as well as we used to. But it's something, when this story published, tons of emotion came out in my emails, on Twitter, I mean X. People wanted to talk about what this could possibly mean for America.
1: That's what interests me the most. So it's not just a Connecticut thing. I think the reason that your piece resonated with me is that driving in the Philly burbs, which is where I've spent my entire life, I've noticed the growth of these type of fences. And Danielle, after talking to you on SiriusXM and then going to the calls, you should know from all across the country, people are like, yeah, my backyard too. And I don't see it as a landscape issue. It's an issue, I fear, of isolation and a lack of mingling with our neighbors.
0: Right. A lot of the commenters on my story were like, why is this front page news? Who cares? But I saw other people jump in like, you know what? This is about our quality of life. This is about who we are and how we're changing. And for that, I think it's quite worthy of further exploration.
1: So do the people, the customers with whom you spoke, do they acknowledge this, that they want less to do with their neighbors, maybe that they don't know their neighbors?
0: You know, the woman who bought that privacy fence right in front of me, she acknowledged that a picket fence, a shorter fence, a more open fence is homey, Americana, she said. But boundaries and privacy to her were just a lot more important. And she said, good fences make good neighbors. That's another thing I've been hearing a lot of lately.
1: Yeah, I get it, but it also cuts off the landscape. I mean, I'd be claustrophobic if I were in a backyard that was completely walled off like that. And you can't see, you can't see beyond. Yeah, look at that fence. We're showing it right now. If you're seated in the backyard in one of those locations, you're not seeing a damn thing except the white fence. And I by the way, I get it. Like the guy who told you he wants to smoke weed, I understand him, sort of. But it just seems antisocial. You get the final word.
0: He did say he wanted his cannabis corner, Michael. But I will end on meeting a gentleman who has had a picket fence, maintained a picket fence for years, and wanted to rebuild his, which was falling apart and sagging. A thing that happens when you have a cedar fence. It needs to be resealed and repainted every few years, or you're going to see that deterioration. He said, driving home, he could see his property come into view through those gaps, the pool, the barn, the holly bushes, and it made him feel proud of the life he'd built. And so for that, I think this man and others who love these fences, like Mike, the fence salesman, they think the inconvenience, the messiness of something made out of wood, something made by hand, is worth it.
1: Danielle Paquette. By the way, now that we put this on the radar screen of everybody across the country, they'll be driving this weekend. They're gonna be like, oh my God, there are the fences that they were talking about on CNN today. Thank you,
0: All I can
1: Danielle.
0: see
1: I
0: is
1: appreciate
0: fences
1: it very
0: now.
1: much.
0: Thank you, Michael.
1: Right. That's all. Oh yeah, once it's in your head, it's true. It's the only thing that you're going to see in your travels. To everybody at home, you've got time to vote on today's poll question at smirconish.com. I've not peeked. I have no idea how this one's going to turn out. Remember, I'm asking you to be predictive. This is not for whom you have a rooting interest. I'm asking you to play the role of political scientist. Will Graham Plattner ultimately be too politically damaged to win? I'm asking you to prognosticate. Think about what might be revealed in the future, if anything. And subscribe to the newsletter while you're there casting your ballot. I think you'll love it. I say subscribe. It's free. Sign up for it. You'll get the work of editorial cartoonists like Rob Rogers and Steve Breen.
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1: Oh, I think we still can win the World Cup with this squad.
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0: CNN.
1: Okay, let's see it. 29,381 have voted thus far. Will Graham Plattner ultimately be too politically damaged to win? The yeses, 54%. The yes votes have it. And I understand, I didn't monitor it, but I understand that that sort of flip-flopped during the course of the morning, but flip-flopped significantly now that 54% say yes. You can find me on all your usual social media platforms. I hope that you will, and perhaps I'll read something from you during the course of the program. It blows my mind to think that you and the rest of the woke media, okay, should I stop right there? Have made this their biggest issue instead of the destruction of our democracy. Time to wake up. I take it that's a reaction to me discussing Plattner. So again, the logic here is the destruction of our democracy, meaning that's your perception of Trump. And therefore, how can we let the little stuff about Plattner turn us aside from his candidacy, But here's my answer to you. Isn't your objective, if that's the way that you feel about President Trump, to take control of the U.S. Senate and four seats

0: are needed, how will you feel if your party gets three of them and loses Maine? Won't you look back to this day in early June and say, hey, that guy was right to raise questions about whether this was in the long-term interest of the Democratic Party? Why did we look the other way when the tattoo was present, when the women came forward, et cetera, et cetera, et cetera? And who the hell knows what else is to drop in the next couple of months? More social media reaction. What else do we have? You're sounding more and more like you're on Trump's payroll now, says Connor Baldridge. Connor, would that be because I believe it was a mistake to launch a war with Iran? Did you hear that part? And that now that we're in it, we need to win it. And what is my definition of winning? It is taking control of their enriched uranium through essentially whatever means are necessary, because I do believe that that regime is dangerous, hates Americans, hates Jews, would kill us all if they had the opportunity. Not the way I wanted it to begin. There's the criticism. But I'd like it to resolve with some success on the part of the United States. And here's more social media reaction to today's program. You do know I don't see them in advance, right? Yes, if he had any other job and didn't show up at work for 3 months, he'd be fired. There's no difference with this one, says Jeff Carlin. This, obviously, a reference to New Jersey Representative Tom Kaine Jr. This is really tough. This is really delicate because we don't know what we're dealing with. And you know, I don't want to say something and then next week or a month from now say, wow, I really got that wrong. The guy's dealing with something. I wish him Godspeed and good health. I don't think he's been sufficiently forthcoming. And if it's something beyond a physical ailment, it's okay. I'm still going to root for you to get back on your feet. But at a certain point, whatever the job might be, if you can't perform it, then, you know, people need to move on. If you missed any of today's program, you can always listen anywhere you're getting your podcasts. And an important programming note, next Saturday, we have something really special planned for this program. So I hope you'll be here next week.
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1: News, an American college student who was missing for a week in Japan has now been found dead, where they found him and what his family is saying. Plus, in California's heated governor's race, CNN can now project which frontrunner will advance to the November election. This as the Justice Department sends one of its attorneys to Los Angeles to observe ballot counting in the state's still undecided races. And later, making a splash. Oh my gosh, that's incredible. Seaside diners on Hawaii's Big Island got quite a show thanks to some monstrous surf.
2: This is CNN Breaking News.
1: Hello, everyone. Thank you so much for joining me this Saturday. I'm Frederica Whitfield, and we begin this hour with breaking news. A family's desperate search in Japan for their missing son has come to a tragic end. The family of James Weston Higginbotham said in a social media post that the 20-year-old Auburn University student was found dead outside Kyoto. That's after he went missing a week ago while on a family trip. They had last seen Weston when he left to go explore alone following an argument with his mother. CNN correspondent Isabel Rosales is joining me right now on the phone. Isabel, I mean, you have been following these developments. What more are you learning?
3: Fred, it's just an awful, awful and incredibly heartbreaking end to a parent's frantic search for their missing son. Just before 11 a.m. Eastern here, which would have been right before midnight in Japan time, Nancy Higginbotham posted this on Facebook saying, "Our family is heartbroken to share that Weston was found deceased by a volunteer search and rescue group in a mountainous area outside of Kyoto. The grief we feel is impossible to put into words. We will always love you, Weston." Now, Weston went missing about a week and a day ago today. So this would have been May the 29th. I interviewed his parents, Nancy and Keith Higginbotham, just the days after that. And they told me how worried sick they were, that they couldn't eat, that they couldn't sleep, that all they were focused on was getting their son back. Now, clearly from her statement, we don't know yet the cause of death. It's possible his parents don't yet know the cause of death. But here's what we do know, a timeline of events, starting with May 22nd, where the Birmingham family of four arrived in Japan. Now, Fred, this would have been a family vacation, a joyous moment to celebrate the high school graduation of Weston's younger brother. In that time, they visited a number of cities, Chiyoko, Nikko, Takayama, and then they headed over to Kyoto on May 29th. They were enjoying a meal. They walked around town. Then they headed back to the hotel to rest and regroup. Now, at some point, and you mentioned this, Fred, off the top, mom and son, they were butting heads over her use of ChatGPT to help navigate Japan. Weston, she describes him as a passionate naturalist. So he's been against the use of AI because of the tremendous use of water and natural.

0: natural resources that it requires to run. So the family agreed that they needed space. Weston decides to go and explore Kyoto on his own. The rest of the family, they go to a temple nearby to go visit. Now, the mom, Nancy, was telling me that the family uses this app, Life 360, to track one another so they can see that he's jumped on a train, he's visited several stores, he makes a purchase, and they tell me initially they weren't worried because he's an experienced traveler, he's a solo hiker, somebody who's very independent. They text him, hey, where are you going? And shortly after those text messages, they notice that his location was turned off. That is when they knew that something was wrong. This was alarming and out of character. So 6 p.m., CCTV, they notice that Weston leaves the Kyoto station alone. Police do. The family had reported him missing the next day, May 30th. And mom begins this large social media campaign to raise awareness, to look for leads. They notice, again, that the police, that he leaves this Kyoto station alone and heads toward this heavily forested mountainous area of Kyoto. But police were not able to confirm the CCTV camera footage until 3 days after he was reported missing. So they started to search the forest. And for two more days, they continued doing that, ultimately involving hundreds of police officers, canines, helicopters. But by June 5th, Fred, that official search ends. The parents, however, they went through tremendous efforts here to find their son. They announced a plan to hire their own search and rescue teams. They enlist the help of experienced hikers and volunteers. The father, Keith, even hiked 8 miles into the mountain range until we get to today, where this volunteer search and rescue team finds, unfortunately, Weston's body. So, Fred, so many questions here. What happened to him? Where did he go? How did he die here? Of course, we're going to give privacy to his family and see if when they can relate those details. But right now, understandably, they are asking for privacy. But just a sad end to this search for this missing Auburn University student, friend.
1: Yeah, very tragic. And again, we're getting a lot of that information from the family's social media post. We, of course, await to hear whether officials in that area will also share more details today. Isabel Rosales, thank you so much. All right, we're also following the intensifying conflict in the Middle East. Overnight, a new wave of Iranian attacks aimed at key U.S. allies, Kuwait and Bahrain, intercepting missiles and drones as Iran's military claims it struck enemy bases in the region. These attacks coming in response to U.S. strikes on Iranian radar sites after U.S. Central Command says it needed to defend against further Iranian aggression in the Strait of Hormuz. Today, Iran is strongly condemning those strikes, calling the attacks a clear violation of the country's increasingly fragile ceasefire. We're covering all the angles. CNN's Oren Lieberman is in Jerusalem. CNN's Julia Benbrook is near President Trump's New Jersey golf club, where he's spending the weekend. Oren, let's go to you first. While the U.S. and Iran trade strikes, fighting is also intensifying between Israel and Lebanon. What more can you tell us about that?
2: Well, Frederica, first on the Iran front, we have seen, frankly, a very volatile Saturday here, beginning early this morning when Iran launched 4 one-way attack drones against what they say are U.S. Navy vessels, or what they say may be U.S. Navy vessels that were operating in the region of the Gulf here. According to U.S. Central Command, those were intercepted, and in response, CENTCOM carried out strikes on surveillance radar sites along the Gulf there in Iran. Iran then launched 7 ballistic missiles, according to CENTCOM. 6 of those were intercepted. One of those didn't make it to its targets. Those ballistic missiles targeted Kuwait and Bahrain, where sirens and alerts went off. Kuwait even said they were responding to those launches. It's worth remembering that earlier this week, an Iranian attack hit Kuwait's airport, killing one and wounding at least 60 others. So, of course, this raising alarm throughout the Gulf. We saw condemnation not only from Kuwait, but also from Qatar, Egypt, Jordan, Saudi Arabia, and others. And all of this leaves into question where the negotiations stand. Iran called the U.S. attack on their surveillance radar sites a violation of the ceasefire. Meanwhile, Pakistan has one of their ministers in Iran, in Tehran itself, meeting with the Iranians, trying to see if there is a viable negotiations path forward here. They have acted as the mediators here. President Donald Trump has said things are moving very fast, but it doesn't look like anything's moving fast, and certainly not the reopening of the Strait of Hormuz. Meanwhile, Iran, a senior advisor to Iran's supreme leader, said negotiations are deadlocked. Iran doesn't seem like they're feeling a lot of pressure to move quickly here. Meanwhile, you mentioned Lebanon, so let's turn to that for a second. Iran has demanded a ceasefire in Lebanon as part of a broader ceasefire between the U.S. and Iran. There is supposed to be an extension of the ceasefire, a new agreement even, that's a few days old on the ceasefire in Lebanon. And yet, once again, on the ground, we see a high level of fighting, a lot of fighting, frankly, between Israel and Hezbollah. According to Lebanon's Ministry of Public Health, Israeli strikes killed 21 people in Lebanon on Friday. Meanwhile, an Israeli strike, according to the Lebanese army, killed a brigadier general who was in a vehicle traveling in southern Lebanon, as well as several other officers. Israel says they had tracked the vehicle and it was in an area that was under an evacuation warning. And they say the incident is under investigation, and any sort of movement like that from the Lebanese army needs to be coordinated with the Israeli military. All of that gets at the difficulties of trying to make a ceasefire last, even especially when Hezbollah's leader rejected the ceasefire agreement between Israel and Lebanon. And that just shows you the diplomatic difficulties that remain very much in front of the U.S., Iran, Israel, and Lebanon.
1: All right. Oren Lieberman in Jerusalem, thank you so much. Let's go to Julia Benbrook now. Julia, traveling with the president there, an advisor to Iran's supreme leader, told CNN that the U.S. would enter into a dark corridor, I'm quoting now, if it resumed attacks. What is President Trump saying today about the state of these peace deal negotiations?
3: Well, all those things that Oren laid out, and in particular the recent exchange of fire between the United States and Iran, lead to a lot of questions about the ceasefire and about the ongoing peace negotiations. President Donald Trump's most recent comments on this came in an interview with NBC's Meet the Press, where he was asked, if the Iranians are so desperate to make a deal, which he has said repeatedly throughout this process, why have they not yet accepted his terms? And he essentially said that the Iranians are strong and proud, and while it might take a while, he is confident that they will eventually have to make a deal. I want to play you part of that exchange. This is with NBC's Kristen Welker.
4: You have been saying for months, Mr. President, that Iran is begging to make a deal.
5: True.
4: If they are so desperate to make a deal, why haven't they made a deal with you yet?
5: Because it's a very hard thing for them. They've had great independence. They've dealt with very weak and ineffective leadership on behalf of the United States and other countries, frankly, that allowed them to get away with murder. And I think they can't believe they're in the situation where they've been virtually decapitated.
3: And just about a week ago now, Fred, that was one of the last major developments that we saw on these negotiations, as officials told our team that Trump had sent back some changes to a proposed deal with Iran, that he was looking for tougher language on Iran's nuclear commitments, as well as its pledge to reopen the Strait of Hormuz. U.S. allies in the Gulf were briefed on those conversations, and one foreign official told us that those changes, they did center around the U.S. desire for assurances in those areas. And when it comes to timeline specifically here, following those first joint U.S.-Israel strikes against Iran back in February, Trump said over and over again that this conflict was going to end soon. But in this recent interview, approximately three months later now, he says that he believes he is moving quickly, that these things take time, sometimes even years, to resolve.
1: Hmm. All right, Julia Benbrook, thank you so much. All right, coming up, Maine Democratic Senate candidate Graham Plattner is facing new scrutiny over his past interactions with women. What he and voters are saying about the questions surrounding him in this closely watched primary race. Plus, go, they're on fire, the New York Knicks. Halfway to an NBA title, and New Yorkers are feeling it. We'll take you to the streets where fans are already dreaming pretty big.
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0: is CNN.
1: All right, ballots in California are still being counted in the state's closely watched governor's race. But CNN projects Democrat Javier Becerra will advance to the November general election, although it's not clear who he will run against. The former Health and Human Services Secretary thanked his supporters following the announcement of his projected win.
2: We're just getting started. You stayed in the fight with me, and on election night, we proved this state is worth fighting for. Now we take that fight all the way to November.
1: All right, Becerra will either face off against Trump-backed Republican Steve Hilton or fellow Democratic candidate Tom Steyer. L.A. County election officials are now telling CNN the Justice Department sent one of its attorneys to observe ballot processing activities in Los Angeles. President Trump has repeatedly claimed without evidence the ballot counting pace from Tuesday's primary is a sign of Democratic cheating. But California has a long reputation for being slow to report election results, in part because of the large number of mail-in votes that are postmarked on election day but arrive 5 days later. In Maine, Democratic Senate candidate Graham Platner remains a favorite ahead of Tuesday's primary there, despite allegations

0: About his behavior involving past girlfriends, among other things. Plattner addressed the string of controversies during a rally last night, saying his past is being weaponized against him.
1: When hurtful things I said on the internet a decade ago came out into the public, as I shared my personal journey through PTSD and darkness of recovery and accountability and growth, Maine had my back. Now, as every single piece of that past and journey gets dug up, litigated, and weaponized, you have my back.
0: CNN's Danny Freeman talked to voters in Maine about the barrage of Plattner scandals facing voters.
2: Rocky waters in Maine as Democrats grapple with mounting controversy surrounding Democratic Senate candidate Graham Plattner.
3: Either get it all out there or shut up. One of the two.
2: Days before Tuesday's primary, the New York Times reporting new allegations of unsettling and toxic behavior by Plattner with past girlfriends, and in one case, physically threatening behavior. Plus assertions Plattner knew a tattoo he got while serving in the military was a Nazi symbol.
1: Anything alleging that I knew what my tattoo was, these are the statements of someone who's politically motivated.
2: For many Maine Democratic voters we spoke with, they said they're frustrated with Democratic Senate candidate Graham Plattner, who they feel could give them their best shot at defeating longtime Republican Senator Susan Collins and help pave the way for Democrats to retake control of the Senate. Are you considering holding your breath and voting for him?

0: recovery, and accountability and growth, Maine had my back. Now, as every single piece of that past and journey gets dug up, litigated, and weaponized, you have my back.
1: CNN's Danny Freeman talked to voters in Maine about the barrage of Plattner scandals facing voters.
2: Rocky waters in Maine as Democrats grapple with mounting controversy surrounding Democratic Senate candidate Graham Plattner.
3: Either get it all out there or shut up. One of the two.
2: Days before Tuesday's primary, the New York Times reporting new allegations of unsettling and toxic behavior by Plattner with past girlfriends, and in one case, physically threatening behavior. Plus assertions Plattner knew a tattoo he got while serving in the military was a Nazi symbol.
0: Anything alleging that I knew what my tattoo was, these are the statements of someone who's politically motivated.
2: For many Maine Democratic voters we spoke with, they said they're frustrated with Democratic Senate candidate Graham Plattner, who they feel could give them their best shot at defeating longtime Republican Senator Susan Collins and help pave the way for Democrats to retake control of the Senate. Are you considering holding your breath and voting for him?
3: I got until Tuesday to decide, but I'm pretty sure I'll vote for him. I don't think a lot of this crap is anybody else's business.
2: For some Democrats, they're willing to look past the interpersonal stories.
4: I'm not really interested in the guy's foibles. You know, I'm interested in his vision and what he has to say. And I love what he has to say. So yeah, it's been definitely difficult because everybody is piling on this guy.
2: But others did not buy Plattner's tattoo explanation.
5: He's an intelligent man. Of course he knew about it. I don't blame him for denying it, but he
2: But that's knew. Still not enough not to vote for him. You're still going to vote for him, likely.
5: I'm going to vote for him, yeah, but I don't like it. I'm not in favor of all that.
2: Still, for some, the drip, drip, drip has left voters confused.
6: But I don't know if it's misinformation or disinformation, right? Like, I don't know. Do any of us really know what's going to be or what kind of character he has? Don't know. Unproven.
2: Yeah.
6: Unproven. So is it the devil that we have or the devil we know or the devil that we don't know yet?
2: According to a pair of recent polls conducted before the latest allegations, a head-to-head matchup between Plattner and Senator Collins appears competitive, one with no clear leader and the other showing Plattner with an advantage. And while Plattner is the clear favorite to win the Democratic nomination on Tuesday, another high-profile candidate's name is still on the ballot. Governor Janet Mills suspended her campaign back in April, but a source now tells CNN she's been getting encouragement to re-enter the primary. Beth Dindis, a Mills supporter from the start, thinks it's likely too late.
7: I think that ultimately, unfortunately, we're going to lose this race again. And we're going to have six more years of Susan Collins, who has let down the people of Maine time after time.
2: Danny Freeman, CNN, Portland, Maine.
1: All right, still to come, privacy concerns are growing as the federal government seeks access to Americans' medical records in an effort to research any links between vaccines and autism.
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1: Health and Human Services Secretary Robert F. Kennedy Jr. is leading an attempt by the federal government to access detailed health records of most Americans. That's according to KFF Health News. The department wants detailed medical records as it researches any possible links between vaccines and autism, something that has been studied for years with no link found by established medical researchers. Because of limited federal access to records, HHS is looking to pull the data from state systems. With us now, Amanda Seitz. She is a health policy reporter with KFF News, and she broke this story. Great to see you, Amanda. So RFK Jr., you know, spoke about this in an interview. And what did he have to say about exactly what he wants to do with the records?
2: Yes, well, he really sees these medical records as key to researching autism. He thinks it's really important to have them in hand. And his agency has run into a lot of issues. They thought that they would come in and really quickly be able to pull up medical records of Americans. And when they took office, they found that that was not the case.
1: Mm-hmm. Okay, so whatever happened to HIPAA, right? Or is it even legal to just take information, your medical information that usually is private?
2: Yes. So throughout my reporting, I actually found out that the federal government has a lot of authority here as a public health authority to sort of peek into the medical records of Americans. So there's a little bit of a gray area here in the sense that where he's seeking to get these records is from these state health information exchanges that are typically privately run. And there might be some legal gray area as to whether they can provide the records. They need to be properly notifying everyone involved, including patients. But the federal government has pretty wide authority here to do this.
1: So as a patient, your permission is not needed?
2: You would need to give permission. You oftentimes you're filling out forms in maybe the emergency room or at your doctor's office, and you might be inadvertently giving the sort of permission for these folks to look at your records, and you might not even realize it sometimes.
1: Wow. So how does HHS need to, I guess, cooperate or work with states in order to make its plan work?
2: Sure. So these state health information exchanges are state mandated in a lot of cases, and they require hospitals and health systems to upload medical records into their system so they can easily be shared if you're in an emergency and a doctor needs to look at your records. And Kennedy is really seeking their cooperation to sort of turn over these medical records for his efforts to research all sorts of chronic diseases, including autism.
1: All right. Amanda Seitz, thank you so much for being with us. Appreciate it.
2: Thank you.
1: All right. Coming up, the jobs numbers. They look strong. So why are so many Americans still feeling squeezed? We'll dig into the disconnect.
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0: All right, the U.S. jobs market extending its rebound after adding an additional 172,000 jobs in May. Those numbers shattered expectations as economists anticipated only about 105,000 new positions. But strong gains on the jobs front could also mean higher interest rates for a longer period of time. President Trump weighing in on that prospect Friday at an agricultural roundtable in Wisconsin.
1: In the old days, you know, if you had good job numbers, like great job numbers like they announced today, the stock market goes up. Today, everything is crazy. The whole world is crazy. So when you have great job numbers, the stock market goes down because they think interest rates will go up. And when interest rates go up, they stop inflation. Well, you know what else stops inflation? Growth actually stops inflation. And they ought to go back to the old system. When we have good numbers, the markets ought to go up, not go down.
0: All right, joining me right now to discuss is CNN Global Economic Analyst Rana Farrukhar. Rana, great to see you. So is the economy booming, as Trump says? I mean, he says it's raining jobs.
2: Well, you know, I was interested to hear that soundbite because the president is right about one thing. It is true these days that sometimes when you have robust jobs numbers, the market does react either by going down or not by going up, not doing what you think it might do, because the truth of the matter is that inflation could go up and that could mean interest rates go up. And then that makes everything more expensive for businesses. It's a crazy cycle, and it's something that's not an overnight thing. This has really been coming on in the last 40 years or so. You started to see that change really about the mid-80s, early 90s, where you know, the fortunes of countries, companies, and individuals start to diverge in this strange way. So the president does have a point. In terms of whether the economy is booming or not, well, it's certainly more robust than many of us would have expected it to be at this stage, with tariffs, with a war in Iran, with all the headwinds. But that does mean when you have a booming economy, you do get more inflation. And that's something that the Federal Reserve will be thinking about.
0: So looking at all these other indicators, adding 172,000 jobs in May, unemployment rate remaining steady at 4.3%, gas down about 35 cents over the last month to an average of 4.19 per gallon. I mean, are these indicators of perhaps better days ahead soon?
2: Possibly. Possibly. I got to say, I did not think we would be here this quickly in the summer. Now, that said, as you know, in my world, three's a trend, right? I want to see three really great jobs reports. I want to see 3 months where the gas price is going down. You can't just take one moment in time because there's I mean, he's right. The world is crazy and there's a lot happening. That said, if we got through the summer and you saw a slow, steady decline in gas prices, and you didn't see inflation really go up too much in other areas, and jobs are good, then yeah, we're in a good place.
0: All right, but inflation and affordability, you know, are still top worries, you know, for Americans. Wage growth is not happening, you know, and the May Consumer Sentiment Index dropped to an all-time low. I mean, so isn't that part of the pinch?
2: Yes, and you're getting at something very important, which is the affordability crisis. And that has to do with the fact that prices can go up, stock prices can go up, the value of homes can go up. But if people aren't seeing higher wages, if they're not having more money,

0: in their pocketbooks, then those rising asset prices, particularly if they're not invested in the stock market or maybe they don't own their own home, it's going to make them feel really pinched. Mm-hmm. And that's the position that many, many Americans are in. And that gets to this fundamental Wall Street versus Main Street divide. If you're in the stock market, if you own your own home, you're probably feeling pretty okay about things. I mean, you know, if you haven't gotten a raise and your mortgage is high, maybe not. But generally, if you have assets, you're fine. If you don't, you are definitely feeling the pinch. Mm-hmm. I think we all feel it during the summer travel season, sure. Booking tickets, trying to pay for dinners. It's a big deal.
1: In some way, in many ways. All right, Rana Faruhar, great to see you. Thank you so much.
0: Good to see you.
1: All right, coming up, CNN takes you inside the epicenter of the Congo's Ebola outbreak in a remote mining town cut off from much of the world. Our crew witnesses the fear, mistrust, and heartbreaking loss fueled by this deadly crisis.
2: So he's saying that the reason he's frightened of this hospital is because everybody who goes in there sick, they don't leave.
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3: All right, the red hot New York Knicks heading back to the Big Apple after stealing another game in San Antonio. Wild. Knicks fans fired up after the one-point victory over the Spurs in Game 2 of the NBA Finals last night. The Knicks now take a 2-0 series lead, riding a remarkable 13-game playoff winning streak, and now just two wins away from bringing a championship back to New York. The Knicks have reignited championship dreams and electrified the city. The San Antonio Spurs will have a chance to bounce back with Game 3 on Monday. All right, and now have a look at this video of these monster waves crashing across breakers in Hawaii. Somebody got a car wash there. You can see the waves drenching the pedestrians as well on the street in Kailua Kona. CNN meteorologists say the official wave observations in the area were between 4 and 6 feet, but some of them were likely even higher. All right, the biggest stars are on CNN, and it's part of the new season of Variety's Actors on Actors. And you can see a new episode every day on the CNN app. CNN's Elizabeth Wagmeister got a behind-the-scenes preview of today's episode with actors Kerry Washington and Tony Goldwyn.
4: Hey, Fred, for all the fans of Scandal out there, you are really in for a treat. Kerry Washington and Tony Goldwyn reunited for this episode of Actors on Actors, and they reminisced on the show, which, if you can believe it, was over 15 years ago. Now, these two actors are also incredibly active in the political space in their own lives, so Kerry Washington had to ask Tony Goldwyn if he would ever run for office. Take a look.
5: Do people constantly ask you to run for president in real life?
6: Yes. Generally on the
5: and
6: street
5: what
6: corner.
5: Do you, yes, you know. All the time, right? Well, how do you handle that? Because I am often in
6: don't
5: the same.
6: Don't you get Olivia Pope
5: yes.
6: all the time?
5: Yes, constantly. And that I should run for office or Olivia Pope, you have to fix this. So what do you say to people?
6: I used to say that's a thank you so much, but that's a really bad idea.
5: I don't think you would be a terrible president, to be honest.
6: I probably wouldn't, but I don't know that I'd be a great president. And honestly,
5: I think you'd be pretty good.
6: Thanks.
5: Because you'd assemble a really wonderful cabinet and team around you as well, of really smart people.
6: I would.
5: And
6: I'd
5: you
6: bring
5: care.
6: You in.
5: You would not bring me in. I would not be available.
6: What cabinet position would you want?
5: I would like cabinet position of sitting on my couch and cheering you on.
6: That's the other thing. So such a hard job. I'm like, I really like what I do, so.
5: Yeah. And you do, you serve in other ways.
6: Well, yeah, we do.
4: Got to love Fitz and Olivia. Now, I also spoke with Kerry and Tony afterwards, right off the set, and I asked Kerry Washington if she thinks that she will ever see a female president in her lifetime. Take a look at what she told me.
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3: All right, we'll look for it. Elizabeth Wagmeister, thank you so much. Enjoy the new season of Variety's Actors on Actors. 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Pope Leo making his first trip to Spain ahead of the message that he is sharing about peace, migrants, and unity. Plus, a miracle on the top of the world. A Sherpa lost on Mount Everest crawls his way back to base camp after a week alone on the mountain.
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9: 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Nice, right?

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0: Need a good laugh? 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
2: And this is CNN.
3: All right, this just in, an American doctor infected with Ebola was...

0: released from a hospital in Germany. Peter Stafford had been working as a medical missionary in the Democratic Republic of Congo when he was admitted to that hospital in serious condition. This week, CNN's Clarissa Ward traveled to the town where the outbreak is believed to have begun. Here's what she found.
1: We are heading to Mungwalu, a remote gold mining town deep in the lush forests of eastern Congo and the epicenter of this Ebola crisis.
2: From up here, you really get a sense of the challenges in fighting this outbreak, the vastness of the terrain and the total lack of good roads.
1: The World Food Program now operates a daily helicopter to deliver supplies to the beleaguered community. On this day, they're bringing a much-needed mobile testing lab. Days without results here have cost lives.
3: You can see they've sent security for us. That's because yesterday villagers were throwing rocks at a convoy of aid workers.
1: We drive quickly through the town. Suspicion of aid organizations runs deep here, with conspiracy theories swirling as the death toll mounts. We jump out of the car to talk to local journalist Gloire Mumbesa.
2: So he's saying that there's a feeling among the community as well that aid workers who are coming here are actually coming here to profit from this crisis, not to help.
1: He spends his days trying to educate the community about the outbreak.
2: So he's saying that the reason he's frightened of this hospital is because everybody who goes in there sick, they don't leave. They come out dead.
1: Inside the hospital, a small team is holding the line. Logistics coordinator Naufel Dridi is preparing to disinfect another body.
4: C'est comme si vous étiez en front line, où ça tirait de partout, sauf qu'Ebola, on voit pas.
1: That invisible enemy is everywhere here. Workers carry the first body to the morgue. A grim procession, disinfecting the path as they go. A second follows closely behind. A woman can be heard wailing from inside. My child, she cries. I remember my child.
5: 11 ans et 8 mois.
3: So he's explaining to me that the two bodies that we just saw being brought in, one of them was an 11-year-old child, and the other one was an 8-month-old baby. And you can hear, we've been hearing the wails of the family. It's just, it's unimaginable.
1: The bodies keep coming, 6 in total this day, each one a family destroyed.
6: Muzuri unita.
1: The mayor of Mungwalu is overwhelmed. His town has never seen anything like this.
3: Can we talk about when this all started? When did you first understand that there was something terribly wrong going on here?
6: Il y a la date du 22 février où un corps était arrivé de Bougne dans les cercueils.
1: That's more than 11 weeks before the outbreak was declared.
6: Deux semaines, trois semaines après, les gens ont commencé à mourir ici. Des décès, dans deux semaines, il y a eu 48 décès ici à Mungwalu.
3: 48?
6: Oui.
1: The virus continued to spread. Silently, invisibly, through this town and beyond. Healthcare workers are now playing catch-up to contain the outbreak, and the people of Mungwalu are still paying the price. Clarissa Ward, CNN, Mungwalu, Democratic Republic of Congo.
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0: Hello again, everyone. Thank you so much for being with me. I'm Frederica Whitfield, and we begin this hour with this breaking news.

0: As a family's desperate search in Japan for their missing son has come to a heartbreaking end. The family of James Weston Higginbotham said in a social media post that the 20-year-old Auburn University student was found dead outside Kyoto. That's after he went missing a week ago while on a family trip. They had last seen Weston on May 29th when he left to go explore alone following an argument with his mother over the use of AI. She says they reported him missing after he disabled the location sharing app known as Life 360. This morning, they posted a statement saying in part, "Our family is heartbroken to share that Weston was found deceased by a volunteer search and rescue group in a mountainous area outside Kyoto. The grief we feel is impossible to put into words. We will always love you, Weston." And now to new developments in a closely watched primary race in California. CNN projects Democrat Javier Becerra will advance to the general election in the state's governor's race, but it's unclear who he will face in November. Trump-backed Republican Steve Hilton and fellow Democratic candidate Tom Steyer are in contention for the second spot, which will also advance to the general. Ballots in the closely watched race are still being counted, in part because of the large number of mail-in votes that are postmarked on Election Day but arrive 5 days later. As CNN's Evan Perez explains, that process is now under scrutiny by the Trump administration.
1: The Justice Department sent an attorney to observe ballot processing in Los Angeles on Friday. The move comes days after President Donald Trump said that the top federal prosecutor there was investigating the vote counting after Tuesday's primary elections. The LA County Elections Office told CNN that it was notified that an assistant U.S. attorney was being dispatched to watch ballot counting activities. Now, it's not uncommon for election results in California to take sometimes weeks before they're finalized, in part because of the processing of mail-in ballots. Trump has claimed, without evidence, that the slow pace of the count from Tuesday's primary was a sign of Democratic, quote, cheating. Several key races in the state, including for governor and LA mayor, are still being counted. We haven't seen any public signs that the Justice Department has found any evidence of a crime. Earlier Friday, First Assistant U.S. Attorney Bill Esaley, a Trump appointee who leads the U.S. Attorney's Office in Los Angeles, said that his office had, quote, multiple election fraud investigations underway in a social media post that also bashed California's election system. County officials have defended their processes, writing on social media on Thursday that the dedicated staff is working to ensure that every vote is accurately processed and verified for counting. The Los Angeles County District Attorney's Office told CNN that it had not received any complaints from the federal government regarding criminal misconduct related to the vote counting or fraud in the Los Angeles County primary election. Evan Perez, CNN, Washington.
0: All right, thanks so much, Evan. All right, next Tuesday, all eyes will also be on the state of Maine as Democratic voters there decide whether embattled candidate Graham Plattner will be their pick to take on sitting Republican Senator Susan Collins. This week, Plattner, a former U.S. Marine and oyster farmer, faced new allegations threatening his campaign. The New York Times reported on Plattner's previous ex-girlfriends, some of whom described volatile, even toxic relationships with him, including alleged instances of heavy drinking, infidelity, and physical intimidation. In a statement to CNN, Plattner disputed the claims of physical intimidation and said the most serious allegations were false and politically motivated. Let's discuss more now with Bangor Daily News reporter Michael Shepard. Michael, great to see you. So how are voters in Maine responding to these new allegations and his response to those allegations?
2: Yeah, I think it's a complicated question with a lot of complicated answers, right? He had a town hall meeting in Bar Harbor last night, pretty Democratic area of the state, one of the most, with 500 people there, a very enthusiastic crowd. Mm-hmm. You saw around that the Plattner campaigns came out and said they had their best fundraising day of the campaign. And so you see this in campaigns in times of controversy and this new sort of small donor model that campaigns can kind of power on, right, through these controversies. He certainly did that in October when we learned about the Reddit posts and the Nazi link tattoo. and you see an enthusiastic response from his voters. But of course, you talk to people in the political set,

0: lawmakers, people in that group, I think you have a little bit more of a dampened reaction. And certainly I think people think in that class think he's less electable today than he was maybe 8 days ago.
1: So let's elaborate on some of that reporting, you know, that you reference. I mean, from the New York Times, mm-hmm. Story, that's, not the only, thorn in his side, that tattoo issue, the Nazi symbol that he has since covered. And then he claims he actually never knew what it was. Recent allegations of sexting with women who weren't his wife. There's that. I mean, Plattner, is insisting that he will not drop out. But many are kind of wondering among the voters out there, if he is finished, if these things are, making voters change their minds about him. What are you hearing?
0: Yeah, I think you really need to look. You need to kind of divide this up a little bit, right? Among the Democratic electorate, which is voting on him on Tuesday, with really not many other options, right? Governor Janet Mills is still on the ballot, but she hasn't been campaigning since late April, and really almost before that, because she went dark on TV a few weeks before she actually took her campaign down. So, I don't think there's any time for. I don't think these allegations are these stories are severe enough to pull large chunks of the Democratic electorate away from him. But I do think that maybe while I would have said Janet Mills could have gotten 15% of the vote 10 days ago, I think that could creep up much higher. So it's really about after Tuesday, whether his campaign can survive, if there's more out there, right? And the specter of more is such a problem for any campaign. And then past Tuesday, it's how the middle of that electorate votes, because Susan Collins has always performed very well in the middle of our electorate, beating Joe Biden, outpolling Donald Trump with Joe Biden on the ballot in 2020. So she's a very good electoral performer, and you really need to start looking at the middle of the electorate once the primary is over.
1: All right, lots to watch. Michael Shepherd, thanks so much for being with us.
0: Thank you very much.
1: All right, today marks the 82nd anniversary of D-Day. Earlier, Defense Secretary Pete Hegseth laid wreaths at the American Memorial in Normandy, France, where Allied forces landed to help turn the tide during World War II. While honoring U.S. service members who took part in the invasion, Hegseth used his address also to criticize European nations, accusing them of allowing a so-called invasion of immigrants.
2: Sadly, today, different European beaches are stormed by different dangerous ideologies. Beaches in Spain, in Italy, in Greece, and Bulgaria, boats and men arrive. When will European capitals do something about that invasion? Or is it too late? I pray not. And I believe not.
1: Oh, a drastically different message on migration today from Pope Leo, who just began a 6-day trip to Spain. His visit is expected to focus on the plight of migrants and political polarization. He is set to visit migrant centers and address Spain's parliament. CNN's Pau Mascara is in Madrid. Good to see you, Pau. So migration has been a key priority for this pope. What do we expect his message will be on this trip?
3: Well, Frederica, during his trip, the Pope Leo will certainly focus his messages on three groups of people, the poor, the young, and the migrants. But he will pay special attention to the migrants. Actually, his intention is to convey a message of compassion, charity, and understanding towards them. In fact, the Pontiff's first visit after meeting with the authorities has been to the social center where they attend and give assistance for homeless people and undocumented migrants. And there he has listened to some individuals who told him how the church have helped them over the last few months. And actually, in a brief address, Pope Leo has actually defended the need to welcome migrants and to eliminate all kind of polarization as well as divisive narrative, as it can be anti-immigrant rhetoric, something that also has defended previously while addressing the authorities at Madrid's Royal Palace that you can see here behind of me. So from now

0: On Frederica, Publio has quite a busy schedule of events ahead of him. Right now, he is attending a prayer vigil with young people that is taking place at Plaza de Lima, which is located in the north of the city. But tomorrow, Sunday in the morning, will take place one of the main events that are organized here in Madrid, which is a Holy Mass. Both events are expected to draw large crowds. The authorities are estimating around 500,000 people for today's prayer vigil, while another 1.5 million people for tomorrow Holy Mass. But those are just estimated figures, and the final number could be much higher, Frederica. Mm.
1: And then, pal, the Pope is also expected to meet with church abuse survivors.
0: That's it. Victim associations had criticized over the last few days that they hadn't received a response from the Pope to their request. And the Holy See Office Press just confirmed yesterday that the Pope will receive a small group of victims of sexual abuse. But we don't have so far many details about that. They say that is to respect the privacy of those victims. So we will have just have the details once the meeting has taken place, Frederica.
1: Okay. Pal Mascara, thank you so much. All right, now to a CNN exclusive showing just how badly a fire damaged the country's largest and newest aircraft carrier, the USS Gerald R. Ford, is. The incident happened in March when the ship was deployed and was much more, severely damaged compared to what was initially described. CNN's Brian Todd explains.
2: New video, exclusively obtained by CNN, shows the extensive damage to a section on board America's newest and most expensive aircraft carrier, the USS Gerald R. Ford. Bunk beds charred, wires hanging from the ceiling, twisted metal, and piles of ashes. This is what was left behind after a fire tore through the ship's laundry area in March during its mission fighting the Iran war.
3: Fire and flooding are the two greatest dangers aboard any ship.
2: This damage was more severe than what the Navy initially suggested at the time when it said the fire had been, quote, contained and that two sailors received non-life-threatening injuries. One sailor on board the ship who helped put the fire out told CNN, quote, I seriously thought we were going to lose the ship. Their mindset while battling the blaze, quote, it's either fight or die. That sailor and a senior U.S. official familiar with the incident tell CNN the Ford's fire suppression system failed to activate, leaving the sailors scrambling.
3: If you have a failure of the fire suppression system, that is going to make putting the fire out, it's going to make it harder. And ultimately, that brings it back to ultimately, it's about the people. It is about our sailors. It is about their preparation.
2: It took the Ford's crew about 30 hours to put out the fire, and roughly 600 sailors lost their bunks because of it. Asked about the extent of the blaze and about the fire control system's failure to function, a Navy spokesperson told CNN the investigation of the fire is ongoing. We spoke to the chief of naval operations about it when the Ford returned to port in May.
4: Big fires are always a challenge, and this was significant, laundry and dryer-based fire. The crew handled that so well. And they fought it brilliantly and courageously, and basically was back in the fight within a matter of days.
2: The fire wasn't the only problem on board the $13 billion carrier. The ship's toilets were repeatedly clogged, the sailor told CNN. Other video obtained by CNN shows human waste filled to the brim of toilet after toilet. The sailor said, quote, if you were in the forward section of the ship, you'd have to walk all the way to the aft section just to find a toilet that worked.
4: The sanitation systems on board any ship, submarine, destroyer, cruiser, carrier, all have challenges. It's not whether or not if that happens, it's when it does, how do we attack it, fix it, get it back online? And the team on Ford, you know, is very good at that.
2: Another huge hurdle for the Ford's crew, the sheer length of this deployment. 11 months at sea, the longest deployment of any U.S. carrier group since the Vietnam War. Admiral Darrell Caudle, the chief of naval operations, told us he does not want this to be a precedent. He said these deployments are supposed to last about 7 months tops. Brian Todd, CNN, Washington.
1: All right, thanks so much, Brian. Hey, straight ahead, he was believed to be dead. His family had even begun his funeral rites. Then, nearly a week later, the Sherpa guide emerged from Mount Everest alive. Details on this miraculous survival story coming up.
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1: Need a good laugh? 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

0: General Rezaei is in that circle. Please note that CNN operates in Iran only with the permission of the government, but maintains full editorial control of its reports.
1: How is the Supreme Leader doing? Is he fully in control of everything? And President Trump said that he would be honored to meet the Supreme Leader.
2: This will not happen. Right now, we are in the first stage of negotiations, and Mr. Trump has brought the negotiations to a standstill. This will not happen.
1: Are the negotiations right now blocked, or do you think that a memorandum of understanding can be reached quickly?
2: In my opinion, the negotiations are at a deadlock, and Trump must break this deadlock.
1: So the frozen assets are the big problem right now?
2: This is a sign of trust building. If Trump takes the negotiations seriously, $24 billion is not much to America. If he wants to reach an agreement with Iran, this $24 billion is a test of trust that Iran wants to have with Trump. This is a test that America must pass, and the path will be opened. This is our own money, not America's money.
1: Wouldn't a war be catastrophic for Iran as well, though, if it was a big bombing campaign?
2: If the war continues and the naval blockade is not lifted, we will drag the war to the Indian Ocean, the Bab el-Mandeb Strait, the Red Sea, and the Mediterranean, and we will give another dimension to the war by attacking these other American bases that we have been attacking so far. America will definitely suffer much more losses. America's losses will be very heavy.
1: Final question. What's your message to Donald Trump?
2: Mr. Trump must make decisions independently of Israel. He must give what is the rights of the Iranian people and stop the blockade, release our frozen assets. And this can be a new horizon for the future of Iran and America. Therefore, Trump must put aside

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3: Got it, boss.
4: Otter, you got this.
5: All right, the U.S. and Iran once again launching attacks. Iran targeting Kuwait and Bahrain with missiles and drones, while the U.S. launched strikes on Iranian radar sites. In an exclusive interview with Tehran, CNN's senior correspondent Fred Plykin sat down with Mohsen Rezaei, the senior military advisor to Iran's supreme leader. The supreme leader, who has not been seen in public since his appointment, is known to have a small circle of trusted aides around him.

0: memorandum of understanding can be reached quickly.
1: In my opinion, the negotiations are at a deadlock, and Trump must break this deadlock.
0: So the frozen assets are the big problem right now.
1: This is a sign of trust building. If Trump takes the negotiations seriously, $24 billion is not much to America. If he wants to reach an agreement with Iran, this $24 billion is a test of trust that Iran wants to have with Trump. This is a test that America must pass, and the path will be opened. This is our own money, not America's money.
0: Wouldn't a war be catastrophic for Iran as well, though, if it was a big bombing campaign?
1: If the war continues and the naval blockade is not lifted, we will drag the war to the Indian Ocean, the Bab el-Mandeb Strait, the Red Sea, and the Mediterranean, and we will give another dimension to the war by attacking these other American bases that we have been attacking so far. America will definitely suffer much more losses. America's losses will be very heavy.
0: Final question, what's your message to Donald Trump?
1: Mr. Trump must make decisions independently of Israel. He must give what is the rights of the Iranian people and stop the blockade, release our frozen assets. And this can be a new horizon for the future of Iran and America. Therefore, Trump must put aside his personal interests and think about the interests of the American people.
2: All right, Fred Pleichen, thank you so much for that report. All right, tragedy turned to joy on Mount Everest this week after a Sherpa climbing guide who was believed to be dead was found crawling back to base camp after nearly a week alone in harsh conditions. Pretty unbelievable. CNN's Derek Van Dam has more on this incredible survival story on the world's tallest mountain.
3: Missing for almost a week on Mount Everest, Nepali climbing guide Hilary Dawa Sherpa beat the odds, surviving 6 days without food or bottled oxygen on a mountain known not only for its brutal conditions, but the number of lives it's claimed. But Hilary Dawa miraculously isn't one of them. Frostbitten and exhausted, he was found alive by a cleaning crew on Thursday, crawling near the Khumbu Icefall just above Everest Base Camp. He was airlifted to a Kathmandu hospital where he is stable and recovering. His family, thinking he was dead, had already begun funeral rites for him.
4: At first, when we received the information, we weren't sure if it was him or not. Later, they sent the photos, and it was confirmed that it was indeed him, and we felt happy.
3: Hilary Dawa's group was one of the last to descend the mountain just as climbing season came to a close. Other climbers say they last saw him on May 29th, just above Camp 3, located at around 23,000 feet, an area near the infamous death zone, where oxygen levels are so low, it's difficult to sustain human life for any extended period. Search helicopters were deployed this week, but couldn't locate the missing Sherpa. His family says they should have begun searching when he was first reported missing.
5: If he had been a foreign climber, the rescue would definitely have been organized much faster and prompt.
3: The family has filed a complaint with Nepal's Department of Tourism and a police case against Hilary Dawa's employer, the Himalayan Traverse Company, which has so far not commented. Not much is known about how he survived for so long alone on Everest's notoriously inhospitable slopes. That survival story for now is between him and the mountain. CNN meteorologist Derek Van Dam, Atlanta.
2: All right, thank you so much, Derek, for that story. All right, have a look at this guy right here. Yeah, right there. That's a mountain lion, which wandered into a neighborhood in Pasadena on Friday afternoon. Looks kind of placid and cool, but still kind of frightening. The arrival prompted a shelter-in-place advisory for the neighborhood.
6: Very rare for a mountain lion to come south of the 210 freeway this low from the foothills. We're literally several miles from the foothill area where we experienced the Eaton fires, so we are seeing more wildlife coming lower.
2: So the cat was tranquilized and it was moved out of the town. All right, the red hot New York Knicks heading back to the Big Apple after stealing another game in San Antonio.

0: People are going bananas. Knicks fans there fired up after the one-point victory over the Spurs in Game 2 of the NBA Finals last night. The Knicks now take a 2-0 series lead, riding a remarkable 13-game playoff winning streak. And now just two wins away from bringing a championship back to New York, the Knicks have reignited championship dreams and simply electrified the city. The San Antonio Spurs will have a chance to bounce back with Game 3 this Monday. And Craig Ferguson dives into capitalism, testing the American dream by launching his own business. Tiffany Haddish joins him for a wild and semi-profitable journey. Catch a new episode of Craig Ferguson, American on Purpose, tonight at 9 o'clock on CNN and the next day on the CNN app. All right, thank you so much for joining me today. I'm Frederica Whitfield. Next, it's been a French Open full of surprises, which guaranteed first-time winners on both the men's and women's sides. All access at Roland Garros. A CNN sports special starts in just minutes.
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0: Hey, this is Freddie Coleman from Freddie and Harry. 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
1: Hello and welcome to a CNN Sports special. The red clay of Roland Garros has delivered more twists than a five-set thriller. Giants have fallen, new stars have risen, and for the first time in a decade, both the men's and women's champs are leaving Paris with their very first Grand Slam title. Welcome to All Access at Roland Garros. I'm Coy Wire. Let's start with the newly crowned Queen of Clay, Mira Andreeva. The superstar is out in full force for the women's singles final. Front row seat for Mr. Brad Pitt to see the 19-year-old sensation Mira Andreeva facing 24-year-old qualifier Maya Hwalinska, seeking to become just the second qualifier in the Open era to win a Grand Slam singles title. Both players breaking serve early on before Andreeva finally takes control, taking the opener 6-3. That seemingly gave Mira all the momentum she would need. She won her first WTA match at 15 years old. She reached the semis here 2 years ago. By this point, there was no stopping the Russian as she powered her way to the title by winning the second set, 6-2, and it hit her. She arrived in Paris carrying the expectations that come with being one of the brightest young stars in the game. Now she leaves with the sport's biggest prize, a first Grand Slam title. She earned it through pressure, expectation, and the weight that comes with being hailed as the next big thing. Hugs from those who mean the most to her, including this little cuddle here with the fur baby, Mira Andreeva. Her rise has felt less like a breakthrough and more like a launch. For the very first time, she hoisted that trophy as a Grand Slam champ.
2: I want to thank myself for believing in myself, always giving my 100%, even when it's tough, trying every day to be better as a person and as a player, believing that I can do this, fighting so many demons inside of me. Only I know how tough it was for me and how nervous I was throughout these 2 weeks. So also, thanks to myself for working so hard and giving my best.
1: All right, joining us now from Paris is the legendary coach, Tennis Channel contributor, and host of the Big T podcast, Brad Gilbert. Brad, so great to see you. Mira Andreeva, what impressed you most about her on-court skills or maybe even her mindset that let you know she was ready for this big moment?
3: She thanked herself twice. That's kind of interesting. You know, I thought it was all about her composure. And the last couple of years, you know, it feels like she's been around forever. She's only 19, but it's been her composure that's gotten the better of her. Remember last year here in the quarters, lost to the French player Bozon, ranked like 300. But I felt like early in this match that, you know, she wasn't playing at her best level. But, you know, she maintained scoreboard pressure. And in the middle of the first set, I felt like she opened up a little bit, started to play a little more aggressively. And what a story this Maya Hwalinska has been over the last 21 days. She's been the incredible Cinderella story. You know, she's been wearing that glass slipper, but it finally hit midnight. And some of the things that she had been doing all tournament long, the drop shots, the slicing and dicing, didn't work against Andreeva. And I really thought in the second set, she relaxed, played aggressive, and saw the finish line in sight.
1: Yeah, it's incredible. We will talk more about Maya Hwalinska later in the show, because what an incredible, as you said, Cinderella run she has had. But Andreeva, how big of a moment is this for her now? This first Grand Slam title, is this the kind of launch pad that she needed to take it to the next level?
3: You know what? 3 weeks ago, when she was playing in Madrid, she yelled at her coach, "I'm not a Grand Slam champion caliber player." And after the third round of this tournament, when she was really whinging and had a little bit of a meltdown on the court, apparently their whole team had a big think tank with her and told her it was time to get it together. And the last, you know, four matches in the tournament, that's exactly what she did. I think

0: think the first one is the hardest to get. I think her game is starting to mature a lot. She's improved the serve. And I feel like the last year, when I've done a lot of her matches, I say, so goes Mira's forehand, so goes her game. That shot's improving, and I would not be surprised if she won one of the next two slams, either at Wimbledon or the U.S. Open. I think she's a good all-around player, moves well, and I think this is like one of those, finally I got it. So I think maybe this will relax her, and maybe her game is about to go to another level.
1: All right, listen, incredible tournament we've seen. Perhaps one of the greatest competitors, so to speak, out there has been the heat. These people not battling just their opponents, they're battling the temperatures that have pushed well into uncomfortable territory at times. Let's listen quickly to some of what the players have had to say about the heat.
2: Also, I don't know, Europe, y'all don't like AC. So I feel like I'm constantly trying to, like, even at restaurants everywhere, I'm like sweating. I'm taking like 4 showers a day. Like, I took a shower before this. I'm going to have to take another one after. So I feel like the problem is we can't escape the heat here.
3: Bit of a kind of heat stroke feeling. I felt, you know, at times really dizzy and just really tired and walking around like a zombie almost.
4: Struggling to, starting to feel very dizzy. Very low of energy, and tried to serve it out, but and then I just kind of hit the wall, and that's it.
1: All right, Brad, take us inside the minds of these players. How much does heat affect the tactics, affect the endurance, and quite frankly, perhaps the outcomes that we've seen in Paris?
0: Well, the first 8 days of the tournament, you know, heat was an equalizer. Upsets were contagious. I've been here for 45 years. I've never seen a temperature at this tournament above 85. And we had 8 days in a row in the 90s and as high as 95 degrees. And it wasn't hot during the clay court season. So it's one of those things where you saw players all of a sudden rude, sinner, one game from the finish line, where the heat just hit them and basically got the better of them. And then after all the heat that we dealt with this second week, we've dealt with cold weather, rain, wind. And it's usually the reverse, where we get that weather the first week, we get some warmer weather in the second week, and guys and girls are like, wow, what happened here? So and not to mention, on Saturday night of the tournament, go figure, PSG wins the Champions League and Paris is falling. In front of my hotel, there was riots, cars burning. So, and even on Tuesday, I've never seen a hailstorm here. So we had it all here this year.
1: Brad, while we have you, I have to ask you about one of the biggest stories in sports this week, perhaps the year so far. Serena Williams announcing her return to pro tennis. Her sister Venus clearly think that Serena still has it. Listen.
5: I never see her on the court that often. So we have, so I don't know when she's been practicing, honestly. I'm honest, I don't know like how her form is, but what I will tell you is that like she could hit for not for 4 months and I'll be hitting and she'll come out and grab a racket and running shoes and just hits a ton out of the ball without ever hitting.
6: Wow.
5: And it's incredible.
1: All right, Brad, what was your first reaction when you heard the news, and what do you think is possible for one of the greatest athletes we've ever seen?
0: Well, one thing for sure is I know never underestimate Serena Williams. And at 44 years young, you know, once we heard about this about 5 months ago that she went back in the doping protocol, like normally you don't do something like that unless you're planning on coming back. I initially thought maybe she would just come back and play doubles, maybe play doubles with her sister at the U.S. Open. But I think she's kind of gauging, you know, she's going to play doubles here with Mboko at Queens. She's going to play doubles again next week in Berlin. Maybe she's going to gauge that to see, you know, when she's ready for singles. I think that, you know what, if she feels good, I think she's probably going to play singles this summer. And you know what, it's kind of interesting. 4 years ago, when we thought she was retiring, she actually never said she was retiring. She used the word, I'm evolving. So it'll be interesting, and I think more than anything, for a great champion, if you had any regrets, you know, it's like you don't want to think about, you know, before it's too late. She's like, okay, I'm fit. I want to go out there. I want to

0: show maybe my daughters that I can still do it. So I think the next couple of weeks, I think she's totally going to gauge where she's at. And this will get her a closer look, you know, being at the tournaments, seeing what the competition is like. That will probably help her gauge, you know, what she's planning on doing this summer.
1: Brad, thank you for helping us evolve as fans of the game. Thanks for all of your expert insight. Folks, be sure to check out his Big T podcast for more. Enjoy the final weekend in Paris, Brad.
0: Thanks, buddy. Have a wonderful Saturday.
1: You too. Still to come, one trophy, two dreamers. A men's final featuring players chasing their first major title. One riding one of the most unexpected roads to a Grand Slam final we've seen right here on CNN.
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2: Final is big. Some feel bigger. On Sunday, two men will walk onto the red clay knowing their lives may change forever. World number three, Alex Zverev, punched his ticket to another Grand Slam final with a four-set win over Jakub Mensik. It's the fourth major final of his career, but perhaps the most important because after years near the summit of the sport, he's still chasing that elusive first Slam trophy. Standing across the net, Flavio Cobelli of Italy, and his route to get here took an extraordinary turn when Matteo Arnaldi withdrew due to illness before their all-Italian semifinal. Will the extra rest benefit him? We shall see. So, how do these two match up, and what might decide who lifts the trophy on Sunday? For that, let's head over to our friends at Eurosport in Paris.
3: So after two very intense weeks here at Roland Garros, we have Flavio Cobolli and Sasha Zverev, which they're going to play the finals match. Very unpredictable at the beginning of the tournament, but they truly deserve to be there.
4: They do. Sasha Zverev has played with the pressure of being the next champion since Djokovic and Jannik Sinner lost their match. Flavio Cobolli obviously got a little bit lucky in the semifinals because Matteo Arnaldi, his fellow Italian, couldn't play. He was sick all night. And I'm looking forward to the match. I think Sasha Zverev goes in as the big favorite. If he plays as well as he did against Jakub Mensik in the semifinals, then he most probably is looking to become the next French Open champion.
3: As you said, I think for Sasha it was very important as soon as Sinner lost just to believe that it was his chance. Because in my eyes, before maybe he had some doubts about maybe going into the finals against players that maybe it depends more on the others. But nowadays I can see he's more aggressive. His forehand is working very well. His serve has been always there. But what about the variation? I mean, he's coming to the net. He's doing more drop shots. His backhand is always working very well. That's what he needs to do, I think, to beat Cobolli.
4: That's what he needs to do to beat Cobolli. And he's doing it because he thinks he has a chance like that against Jannik Sinner and Carlos Alcaraz and Novak Djokovic when he plays them the next time. But against Flavio Cobolli, he still has to be aggressive. He cannot go backwards and play like he used to be. Flavio Cobolli is too good a clay court player. His forehand is too good, and he moves unbelievably well with a great Italian attitude as well.
3: Yes. And of course, Flavio, I mean, someone that, as you said, he knows the clay, he knows the grinding, he knows the sliding. Huge forehand, nice serve, kick out wide, especially at the outside. Also his backhand, I think he's been improving a lot. And also his mentality. It used to be maybe some ups and downs, but I think, you know, he's more mature, he's more convinced about himself. I think he needs that. And also, I mean, I think he needs to use a little bit the drop shots also, because otherwise Sasha, he stands like so far behind the baseline many times. But I'm not so sure, you know, overwhelmed by the situation, first final of a slam here at Roland Garros, not going to be any easier to deal with that.
4: No, it's not going to be easy, but he's having not to play in the semifinals, which is going to make a big difference when it comes to the energy.
3: Yes.
4: They have both played a lot of tennis. When you come to the finals of the French Open, you're usually pretty tired, but you are full of confidence, and both players are full of confidence, so it should be a great match.
2: All right, up next, a conversation with the man whose footprints will forever be all over the red clay, Rafael Nadal, 14-time French Open title winner, and nobody understands the magic of Roland Garros quite like Rafa. Our Christian Amanpour sits down with the king of clay.
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0: CNN.
1: Welcome back. One big name missing at the French Open this year, the two-time defending champ Carlos Alcaraz. Missing due to injury, he's drawn comparisons to his compatriot and idol, Rafael Nadal. Our Christian Amanpour sat down with Rafa and asked his thoughts on the young star, Carlito.
2: This is not a great year for him health-wise. He's injured. What advice? I know you're doing
3: no,
2: that.
3: I think you will have injuries. The professional athletes always will have issues, you know. Some players have more, like me, some players have less, like Novak, for example.
2: He had caused some controversy or debate in the tennis world when he gave an interview that said, yeah, I actually like to go to Ibiza, I want to go dance, I want to take time off, you know, from the grueling schedule of the off season. Do you think that's good?
3: Everyone has a different personality, you know. I did too, you know. I was not a guy that was, my life was not only tennis and tennis.
2: Did you dance?
3: I did. I went to Ibiza every single year with
2: did
3: my
2: you?
3: Friends. Yeah, that's
2: you
3: true.
2: But
3: I mean, everyone needs to find their own space. You know, I think it's.

0: some people needs more, some people needs less, but my life was much more than tennis. But I didn't want to project that to the world, because I didn't found interesting for the world that I was going to Ibiza, I was going to this or the other thing. No, I mean, he decided to make that public. I respect that. It seems like it's working very well for him.
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2: Tune in's How To, a brief look at all the special functions and things you might not know we have.
3: 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All new episodes will appear on the homepage. Nice, right?
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3: And then-

0: congrats to Mira. You're such an incredible player. You're so young and talented. It's so annoying.
1: That was French Open runner-up Maya Walinska somehow making trash talking endearing. We end the show with one more congrats to the champ, Mira Andreeva, not the future of tennis anymore. She is the present. Thanks for spending part of your day with us. I'm Coy Wire. Stay right here on CNN. More news is next.

0: Casey Hunt. Welcome to the arena Saturday. This week, there was headline after headline that Republicans in Congress were standing up to President Trump on everything from funding for the ballroom to his $1.8 billion anti-weaponization fund, his nomination of Todd Blanche to be attorney general. The list goes on. But when the time came to vote, most Republicans got in line with the president. So, is the Republican resistance to the president on things like this DOJ fund actually real, or is it all just talk?
1: I want to make sure it's not mostly dead. I want to make sure it's completely dead.
2: We got to either eliminate it, streamline it, guardrail it. It can't go in its current form. And if that's the only choice we should have, we should eradicate it.
3: The president said that today he would not rule out this fund moving forward again.
4: I am.
3: So does that?
0: All right. My panel's here in the arena. CNN legal analyst, former federal prosecutor Elliot Williams. CNN special correspondent Jamie Gangel. Democratic strategist, CNN political commentator Paul Begala. And former Republican congressman and speaker pro tempore Patrick McHenry. Welcome to all of you. Thank you so much for being here. So, Congressman, what did we see from Republicans on the Hill and what did we not see?
5: Not much. in all fairness, there's a lot of hue and cry. This is in the nature of the Senate versus the House. This is my takeaway. In the House, in order to have any power, you have to have a collective, right? So if you have a group of ne'er-do-wells that can band themselves together with duct tape and pretend like they're friends, they're called the Freedom Caucus, right? And it's like the misfit toys, and they all kind of got together. They can do this. And some of them are great friends,
0: You've
5: right?
0: been unleashed.
6: Patrick McHenry Unchained is my favorite Patrick McHenry.
0: Saturday Patrick McHenry.
6: No, we're Saturday morning.
5: It's much more relaxed.
6: Wow.
5: But in the Senate, their expectation is that they are superior. They're superior beings. So one is a shiny, shiny star and special and different. In the House, we know we're not special and different, right? And so in the nature of what happened in the Senate, yes, you have this YOLO caucus, right? They're like, you only live once. Now that we're free and not running again, Chairman Tom Tillis, for instance, of that group, the expectation is they're all going to band together and do something in order to stick it to the man. That's not the case because they also have an obligation of one another to get anything done, and also cooler heads prevailed. So Thune is owed a great debt of gratitude by the White House to get through what was a very, very sticky
6: just
5: 2 weeks.
6: Just to add one point to that, about the Senate right now, there's a 53 to 47 is the breakdown of senators, and there are about 8 who have, for whatever reason, an incentive to vote against Donald Trump. Either they're up for re-election, or they lost their last election, and they're in their YOLO era, or they're just people like, for instance, Senator Susan Collins, who have just always, or Senator Murkowski, who have always sort of bucked the president. So, yes, it's just tougher math in the Senate, but you're right, they do have a very inflated sense of their own selves and arc in the role in the arc of American history. So, you get that.
0: Paul, what say you?
7: They've cast a very bad vote going into re-election. Those who are up and on the ballot, Houston from Ohio, others. Democrats will say, and they'll be right and accurate, your senator voted for $1.8 billion for thugs who attack cops. 145 cops were injured. I know you know this. 4 or 5 lost their lives after as a result of those attacks. It was savage. And Donald Trump wants to hand them your money, $1.8 billion. That's a terrible vote. It's an indefensible vote when people can't afford to fill up the tank in their Chevy Silverado pickup truck. Your senator is sending $1.8 billion of your tax money to these thugs.
0: Jamie Gangel, yep. We can put up on the screen the 8 senators who voted Republicans to bar DOJ payouts specifically to January 6th rioters and those who assaulted police officers. And they are, as Elliot was describing, there's a series of reasons why these folks voted the way they did. Senator Bill Cassidy, a member, I think, of, what do you call it, Congressman, the YOLO caucus?

0: Yes.
1: You only live once.
2: Oh, forgive me if I misstated Houston's vote then.
0: Well, so this is specifically on this, but yes, okay. To your point. So Senator John Husted is facing a tough reelection challenge in Ohio. Susan Collins, of course, we're going to talk more about her race coming up later on. But Jamie, all of these folks, Dan Sullivan of Alaska, similarly up for reelection against a popular woman, Democratic woman, member of the House. They all have their reasons for doing it. They were willing to take this stand, but at the end of the day, there weren't enough of them.
3: Right. At the end of the day, yes, John Thune did a great job. He got what he needed, but they blinked. And that's the bottom line. When you look at those statements that we showed that it had to be done, dead, dead, dead, and then the vote went through. Look, at the end of the day, this should not surprise us because Donald Trump has shown he doesn't care. He is not scared of this Congress. And there's another thing that John Thune knows, and that is the midterms are coming. Some of these senators will be gone, but there will be new senators there. And Donald Trump can wait on a lot of these issues and bring them back next time.
1: Frankly, this is like the easiest layup for Republicans. We forgot what this bill was about. It was because the Democratic Party had the longest shutdown in American history, long forgotten, probably not relevant in the midterm. And then the last two programs to reopen are around border security and internal enforcement, two things that President Trump rode back to the White House on and was very popular in his reelection, his third national election, on the same set of issues. We've forgotten that. That was not covered in this. Events overtake, and what is an outrage at this moment, to Paul's point, may actually not matter by the time we roll around to November because the level of outrage, because the rolling set of issues that we deal with in Washington.
2: Excuse me, but it's Trump who changed the subject. He used to win on immigration. He did. I think the border was too loose under Biden. Trump rode that back into the White House. The border is now secure, but nobody wanted ICE to shoot Alex Pretty, the nurse from the VA. Nobody wanted to shoot Renee Good, a kindergarten mom. And he has collapsed on his strongest issue because of that. So he changes the subject to something just as bad, which is I'm going to reward rioters who attacked cops.
0: Well, and he also put that out there as, I mean, they could have spent the last couple of weeks, to your point, talking about how they were continuing forward with immigration. Right. And yet, instead, it's been about
1: discussion,
0: this.
1: No discussion about immigration. Yeah. When was the last time we heard the president talk about immigration? One of his strongest issues.
4: I was going to pick up on that. I don't think he can get it back. He had a tremendous amount of goodwill with a big portion of the American people when he came in on immigration. But because of how much Minneapolis is seared in even, I would say, many moderate Republican minds, not just the far left, it's just I don't know where the president.
0: But is that why the president's not talking about it? Or is it just because he'd rather talk about other things?
1: A lot of other things. Very interesting things that are happening here in Washington, building the 250, everything else that is like really deeply entertaining to him at this point in time. I mean, I think and you know this advising with presidents, I mean, you get the hell beat out of you year over day over day, week over week, month over month, and then there's this level of boredom that sits in. And then and so President Trump gets captivated a number of issues that he cares about, and it goes back to his roots. So he loves talking about building in Washington and restoring fountains and things like that. These are not things that the American people are going to go and vote on, but they're the things that have captivated his imagination because of a level of boredom on a certain level of politics around here, frankly.
0: All right. Coming up next here in the arena, the monthly jobs report this week, stronger than expected. So why is this year the worst summer job market in 80 years? But first, the newest story following the newest scandal in a critical Senate race. It's our quote of the week.
5: The fact that I was, a bad boyfriend a decade ago, that's something I've talked about openly at length for quite some time in multiple places.
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2: 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Just the shows, music, and news you love anytime you want. 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
7: If you are tired of this rigged system only looking out for billionaires and leaving the rest of us behind, then join us. Whether you are a Republican, an independent, or a Democrat, there is room here for you in our campaign.
8: Democrats now insisting there's a new state in play on the Senate map. Josh Turek, who you saw there, won the party's primary earlier this week in Iowa. That's a state that President Trump carried by 13 points in 2024. But it has also been hit pretty hard by the Trump economy. And while establishment Democrats did get their pick in Iowa, the candidate in Maine, yeah, it's another situation. The controversy-plagued Graham Plattner was here in Washington this week meeting with senators. He does hope to be one, but right now he's trying to calm their nerves, this time over a sexting scandal. Some

0: Lawmakers expressed concerns, others shrugged it off. And the campaign, Plattner's campaign, finding itself once again in damage control after a report from the New York Times. It detailed threatening behavior toward women that he had dated previously. The story walked through allegations of heavy drinking, infidelity, demeaning behavior toward women, and one account of physical intimidation. Plattner, who's a former combat vet, strongly disputes claims of physical intimidation or altercations, and he says that he's been, quote, open about what he calls a very dark period of his life, where he struggled with undiagnosed PTSD, too often self-medicated with alcohol, and was far from a perfect boyfriend. That brings us to our quote of the week, which comes from Plattner, who said, quote, my journey is one of transformation.
1: That was a pretty dark period of my life after I came back from my combat service. And that's what that combat that's what that kind of life looks like. And so there are things in this that I absolutely will take responsibility for and have been speaking about openly for months now. But those serious allegations are just not true. I want them to know about my struggles because I firmly believe that if you believe in a transformational politics, you got to believe in the ability for people to transform. And my journey is one of transformation. I do expect the Republican Party to fight as dirty as possible. And I expect them to try to create things. I expect them to try to drag stuff up consistently. But there won't be anything new.
0: All right, my panel is back here. Paul Begala, what is going on here? I mean, obviously, he has run a campaign that appealed to primary voters in Maine. You know, he did it with a series of videos that presented him as, you know, an authentic oyster farmer. There's some questions there, but the establishment had to be convinced to get on board, in part because of all of this, right? Chuck Schumer wanted right. Janet Mills, outgoing governor. Plattner is now trying to explain it in this way. Are voters going to buy it? Do you buy it? Where is the bar now?
2: I don't know. I was for Mills. Okay, I'm not a Plattner guy.
0: Yeah, fair enough.
2: To be honest, just to be transparent. That said, I thought he did a pretty good job in his interview this week when he was talking about it, because just as a politician, the campaign focused back on the one allegation of physical intimidation is coming from an activist Republican. Doesn't mean she's not telling the truth. I have no idea. But that's at least a political edge that he can get in there. Here's the real problem, is that anything else, you know, he promised the senators there's nothing else. And before he practically arrived back in Maine, there was something else.
0: Right.
2: There's this great legend in Texas, a guy, Red Adair. He was the greatest oil well firefighter in the world. John Wayne made a movie about him called The Hellfighters. And there's a line in there where he says, after we put that out, there are a few seconds where even if you run your fingers through your hair, which Elliot and I can't do, but Patrick can, and you all can, it will cause another fire, right? He's in that stage. If he runs a comb through his hair and there's the slightest spark, it's going to blow up on him. And I have to say, that's because he hasn't been vetted. It's why a lot of us wanted Janet Mills, a popular, successful two-term governor. And I know that bores the young left. But let me tell you, I'd rather be bored right now and win.
0: You would rather be bored and win
2: than entertained,
0: than have your young left entertained and have it lose a general election. Congressman, what do you think?
3: The New York Times story spent as much time on the woman making the allegations as they did about the allegation. Mm-hmm. That should be a spark enough. You're telling me that the guy with the Nazi tattoo turns out to be maybe a bad guy? I mean, that should be the spark enough for your party to say, this is too much. Now, what's interesting to me is the justification from the progressive left, Bernie Sanders, Elizabeth Warren, they'll justify anything. They don't care about diversity in the party. That's the last thing they care about. They care deeply about ideology and their socialist politics over everything else. They'd rather burn it down. And they have a lot in common with the people that are on the opposite, on the Republican side, that have the equal set of stance, that they'd burn it all down just to have a narrow group, a rump group, rather than be in power. So this tells me a lot about both parties suffering from the same thing. And this is a fairly outrageous thing for any party, but especially the Democratic Party that I'm watching right now. For them to justify this tells me there's no longer a set of morals or principles in your great party, just like Republicans have gone through
4: so
3: the last couple of years.
4: Talking to Democrats all week long, they would say, you had me at the Nazi tattoo, right? That was the bridge too far. They were done. But to Paul's point, it's one thing after the next, after the next, after the next with this candidate. This is really I think Paul would agree. Polit-

0: Political malpractice. This is 101. When you have a candidate, you do oppo research on yourself so you know what's coming. We haven't even had a primary yet. There's no question that I would doubt that there isn't something more coming down the road.
1: Oh, 100%. As straight politics, I think the redemption narrative is a powerful one. It's a bit of a dog whistle to religious folks that I am flawed inside, but I have been redeemed, and here is how I'm going to move forward. One instance, just like Paul said, one instance comes up in the future, and he's blown all of that goodwill. And again, I am curious to hear what Democratic women have to say about this. Folks who, quite frankly, stood by Bill Clinton back in the day, or deeply flawed Democratic men over the decades, and were willing to overlook some of their indiscretions. I just wonder how much of a pass this kind of conduct is going to get.
2: I will say, these two very, very different young Democrats emerging, James Tallarico in my beloved Texas, who I know, Mr. Platner, who I don't. Oh, they say, Tallarico is no good because he's too forgiving and charitable and loving. He actually believes all that love thy neighbor stuff because he's a seminarian. He follows Jesus Christ. But that's too soft. But Platner, oh, he's too mean. He's too hard. I think maybe it's that they both want to expand health care, take on the Mar-a-Lago elites, take on the billionaire class. It may be that this is not about Mr. Platner's allegations, because Donald Trump and Bobby Kennedy and Secretary Hegseth all have been accused of far worse. Maybe it's really about power.
3: So you had a

0: You know, I am curious to hear what Democratic women have to say about this. Folks who, quite frankly, stood by Bill Clinton back in the day, or deeply flawed Democratic men over the decades, and were willing to overlook some of their indiscretions. I just wonder how much of a pass this kind of conduct is going to get.
1: I will say, these two very, very different young Democrats emerging, James Tallarico in my beloved Texas, who I know, Mr. Platner, who I don't. Oh, they say, Tallarico is no good because he's too forgiving and charitable and loving. He actually believes all that love thy neighbor stuff because he's a seminarian. He follows Jesus Christ. But that's too soft. But Platner, oh, he's too mean. He's too hard. I think maybe it's that they both want to expand health care, take on the Mar-a-Lago elites, take on the billionaire class. It may be that this is not about Mr. Platner's allegations, because Donald Trump and Bobby Kennedy and Secretary Hegseth all have been accused of far worse. Maybe it's really about power.
2: So you had a senator resign and get effectively kicked out of the party for lesser allegations than Platner has, but now it's okay.
1: Wait, who?
2: And
3: Al Franken.
2: Al Franken.
1: Al Franken. Oh, Al Franken. Yeah, so, he shouldn't have quit.
2: Okay.
1: Eric Swalwell should have. Let me just say, Eric Swalwell was accused of something, I think, worse.
0: Yes.
3: Yes. Al Franken was not accused of anything remotely close to what.
1: Right.
3: What
1: I'm but Swalwell, my party kicked him out. But just, Eric Swalwell out a few weeks ago when he was the leading candidate for governor.
2: The New York Times spent more time discussing the person that was making the allegations. This has come a very long way from where we were just a few years ago with the Me Too movement. Substantially different. Now everything's political and being justified because you like your candidate. I will tell you something. I've said about our candidate in Texas, a Republican candidate in Texas, he's a bad dude. Yeah. Now, you know what's going to happen? He's probably going to be a senator. I'll still think he's a bad dude, yeah. Right? Even though he's the Republican nominee. We've got to have some consistency and sort of balance here.
3: Yeah, hold on one second. I do want to play Congressman Jake Auchincloss, okay, who's a Democrat from New England, from the region where Platner is from, was on the arena. And this is what he said about not the new stuff, the relatively new stuff, the sexting, and then this New York Times story that talks about this instance of physical intimidation on Platner's part. This is about a Nazi tattoo that Graham Platner says he didn't know was a Nazi tattoo. CNN's K-File did find him saying on the internet in 2019 that he did know it was a Nazi tattoo. So let's watch what Auchincloss had to say again about the tattoo, which we knew about before all this other stuff.
4: I find that tattoo and his commentary about it to be personally disqualifying. I hope Maine voters agree with me. I think that it would be a mistake for the Democratic Party to think that Graham Platner's brand of the Democratic Party is what wins us durable majorities throughout this country.
3: I mean, Paul Begala, I think this is the piece of it that I really struggle to get my head around. I mean, I listen to Democrats say of the sexting allegations and whatever, well, he's apologized for it. Well, look, Donald Trump over here did way worse, blah, blah, blah. But like, a Nazi tattoo is a Nazi tattoo.
1: I think you're right. I think Congressman Auchincloss is right. It's a very clear fact, right? It existed
3: Why
1: in,
3: can't
1: ink,
3: more
1: it
3: Democrats
1: existed
3: say
1: in
3: that?
1: Pixels. I don't know. They should. For me, it's disqualifying as well, and for a whole lot of Democrats. But Maine is going to pick who they're going to pick, and it looks like the Democrats there next week are going to pick Mr. Platner. That's for them to decide. But I will say, my wing of the party, the moderates, the story of my party this week, aside from Platner's, the moderates are on the march. Right, you had the moderate Javier Becerra leading among the Democrats in California. You have a moderate Rob Sand unopposed for governor of Iowa. You have the more moderate candidate for Senate in Iowa winning. All over the country, Rebecca Bennett is a helicopter pilot, a moderate in New Jersey. She won her primary. So the moderates are winning all across the country, and the one leftist out there is imploding.
3: We got to go, but you're smiling for some reason. Makes me kind of wonder.
2: I think it's wish casting. I think it's wish casting.
1: Those are facts, dude.
2: That's great.
1: Those are facts.
3: All right, well, it's going to be an interesting midterm election season. We'll put it that way. Coming up next year in the arena, a longtime staple of the American summer. It's becoming harder and harder to come by. Plus, what is perhaps the biggest controversy of the week? And it was all started by a 3.5-year-old self-described monster.
5: Elmo is stirring the pot this
6: yes.
5: morning.
6: Now, while many are excited, there is one little guy who's facing some backlash.
7: Elmo saying, I love you, and giggling. Elmo is not a laughing matter, okay?
8: That's crazy, man. New Yorkers are crazy. They're probably going to flip him to Big Bird.
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3: This is CNN.
4: All right, welcome back. Believe it or not, it is already June, which means soon millions of American teenagers are going to be on summer break. Many of them, of course, hoping to make their first buck at a summer job. It's typically a rite of passage. This year, though, a lifeguarding or ice cream scooping gig may be out of reach, with U.S. teens facing what could be the toughest summer job market for them in nearly 80 years, according to the Wall Street Journal. The summer job has, of course, long been an essential coming-of-age experience, long memorialized in American culture. Today's kids have grown up watching that rite of passage on the big screen. Maybe they were inspired to work or save up for something big, like these folks in Greece.
5: Where were you all summer?
6: What are you, my mother?
5: I was just asking.
6: I was working, which is more than any of you kids can say.
5: Working?
6: That's right. I was lugging boxes at Bargain City, moron.
5: Nice job.
6: Eat me. Saving up to get me some wheels.
4: Or maybe a more air-conditioned option.
7: Have a nice day.
8: Thank you.
4: As for me, well, I worked at the less glamorous Staples. Those scenes that you saw there were set in the 1970s and 80s at a time when the teen labor force participation rate was about 50 to 60%. Today, it's down to just around 35%. I will say I feel like the landscape, Elliot, has changed for American teenagers in recent years. I mean, I could not wait to be old enough to have a summer job, and it was the first thing that I ran out to do. Now kids have a lot of different pressures on them on the one hand, and also, you know, it's tough out there.
9: The market's tough out there, and it's even worse after their teen years. The Wall Street Journal also did an interesting piece a couple weeks ago about the fact that trade schools have actually gotten incredibly expensive. So

0: summer break. Many of them, of course, hoping to make their first buck at a summer job. It's typically a rite of passage. This year, though, a lifeguarding or ice cream scooping gig may be out of reach, with U.S. teens facing what could be the toughest summer job market for them in nearly 80 years, according to the Wall Street Journal. The summer job has, of course, long been an essential coming-of-age experience, long memorialized in American culture. Today's kids have grown up watching that rite of passage on the big screen. Maybe they were inspired to work or save up for something big, like these folks in Greece.
1: Where were you all summer?
2: Yeah. What are you, my mother? I
1: was just asking.
2: I was working, which is more than any of you kids can say.
1: Working?
2: That's right. I was lugging boxes at Bargain City, moron.
1: Nice job.
2: Eat me. Saving up to get me some wheels.
0: Or maybe a more air-conditioned option.
3: Have a nice day.
4: Thank you.
0: As for me, well, I worked at the less glamorous Staples. Those scenes that you saw there were set in the 1970s and 80s, at a time when the teen labor force participation rate was about 50 to 60%. Today, it's down to just around 35%. I will say I feel like the landscape, Elliot, has changed for American teenagers in recent years. I mean, I could not wait to be old enough to have a summer job, and it was the first thing that I ran out to do. Now kids have a lot of different pressures on them on the one hand, and also, you know, it's tough out
5: The market's tough out there, and it's even worse after their teen years. The Wall Street Journal also did an interesting piece a couple weeks ago about the fact that trade schools have actually gotten incredibly expensive. So folks who were putting off or just choosing not to go to four-year colleges, who were opting to be estheticians or, you know, small engine repair or whatever else, are paying a lot of money for that too. It's just very hard to break in and find work now, and people, everybody, you know, of the working age, is really confronting that right now.
0: Yeah, well, and listen, anyone that doesn't get to have this experience misses out on sitting perhaps on a TV set 20 years later and telling everyone what they did for their first job and showing them pictures like this one of Elliot in his summer job. Elliot in the 1996 season was a fan stormer.
5: Yes.
0: What's a fan
5: Well,
0: stormer?
5: those are the clowns that run out with the Philly Fanatic and help shoot hot dogs into the stands.
6: Shoot.
5: There's a giant hot
0: dog.
5: Hot dog.
6: We had a hot dog Philadelphia.
5: This is Philadelphia, man. It's a rough time.
0: Do they not have this in every baseball
6: people.
0: Stadium? I actually grew up going to Philly games,
5: right.
0: So
5: the 90s in Philly were a rough time. So needless to say, $40 a night, you got to watch the game, but also would just go out and make fun of people in inning breaks. And that is how I ended up here today.
0: Congratulations.
5: Thank you.
0: It all worked out very well for you.
5: I landed on my feet.
0: Jamie Gangel, what was your summer job? And you've got teenagers, or no, I guess they're not, they're grown past
7: Mine
0: teenagers.
7: Are all grown up
0: Yes.
7: now. So this is, we're going back to, you know, when dinosaurs roamed the earth. But I will say, I looked at the article, and my summer job is actually going up, and that was being, okay, that was not my summer job. So I was a city kid, so you went to camp, and then you became a camp counselor.
0: That's you in the middle right
7: That is
0: there.
7: Me in the middle.
0: Gorgeous hair, Jamie. I
7: It
0: love
7: is
0: it. It's
7: and that's
0: beautiful.
7: me in the middle down there. You just got shipped off to camp and you never left. And you made no money as a camp counselor, but you got room, you got board, you were in a nice place in Maine for the summer. It was a pretty good gig.
0: Pretty good deal.
7: Yeah.
0: And I mean, Paul Begala, what do you think this all means in terms of like the changing experience of American childhood? Because I know you had your own special summer job
8: I
0: experience.
8: I had a big sister got me a job at Astroworld where she was
6: Oh, yeah.
8: working, which was kind of the, you know, the white trash Six Flags in Houston. And I started every day. My high school buddy, Mike, and I, before we started work, the first thing we did was ride that roller coaster, a test ride. It's the Texas Cyclone. And one morning, very humid morning, we were the test dummies, right? And so we
0: I was
8: just
0: just gonna
8: load
0: say.
8: it, and at that very peak, 93 feet in the air, it stopped.
7: Oh.
8: It just stopped. So we screaming down to the guys that run the ride, and they said, "It's gravity, man. You got to get out and push." So we're 93 feet in the air. Mike and I get out, one, two, three, heave. We're 16. We jump back in and ride. Perfect preparation for a life in politics. Sometimes Patrick knows this. Sometimes you're going up. Sometimes you're going down. Sometimes you got to get out and
0: push. You got to get out and push.
8: Greatest job I ever had, Astroworld.
0: Right. Congressman, what about you?
4: Mowing grass. My father had a lawn service. I was obligated to work. I was the youngest of five kids.

0: congratulations, this is your summer job, which inspired me to do something else, which is great. Very great.
1: Did they pay you for it at least?
0: Oh, yeah. I got minimum wage. And my thank you to the Democratic Party. My first wage increases were completely unjustified, but I started at $3.35 an hour.
2: Wow.
0: So fantastic work experience, and did inspire me to actually work a little bit harder in school and leave and do something else.
1: And so what do you think, when you look at the landscape today, I know you have younger kids, like, do you think they'll do something like that?
0: Yes, I think they crave it. Yeah. And I think that chart also tells you the big difference between generations. Gen X, the obligation, the first latchkey kids, and you're in the workforce, right? Yeah. So you learn a whole lot more in that experience, and you're a lot sharper coming into the workforce after your education. Those are all very helpful and good things. I think kids do crave that opportunity, and I think what parents have done has pulled back some of these kids from actually participating in the workforce. That is a component of it. This is a larger question about the workforce, though. It is a very complicated time right now with the changing economy, the technological shift with AI coming on board, a great deal of economic uncertainty, not just about gas prices, but downwind from all of that stuff. And it's a very complicated American workforce.
2: It's real quick. It's remarkable that none of the jobs we had are fancy internships or anything like that. We learned so much as a waiter, as a summer camp counselor, and it pains me to see kids sort of on a different track now at such an early age.
1: I mean, hey, I worked at Staples because I loved office supplies. I had no interest.
2: But it's still not a fancy internship.
1: And like, no, I mean, and I, you know, it wasn't, it also paid $8 an hour,
2: yes,
1: which was higher than a restaurant, although I didn't quite understand just how much money you could make from tips.
0: Oh, yeah.
1: That said, you know, hey, it worked out fine. You know, here we are. Ahead here in the arena, the event 82 years ago today that literally changed the world as we know it.
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3: Almighty God, our sons, pride of our nation, this day have set upon a mighty endeavor, a struggle to preserve our republic, our religion, and our civilization, and to set free a suffering humanity.
4: D-Day. 82 years ago today, President Franklin Delano Roosevelt led the nation in prayer as Allied forces stormed the beaches of Normandy to liberate Europe from the barbarity of Nazi Germany. 2,500 Americans were killed on D-Day alone, and more than 29,000 other Americans died in the Battle of Normandy that followed. Today, we remember all those who gave their lives, many of whom were laid to rest on the shores of France. And we celebrate the extraordinary lives of those who survived. We want you to hear from one of them. Jake Larson was 101 years old when he spoke to CNN 2 years ago.
5: Did you know then what you were fighting for?
6: Oh, definitely. That we knew. Every one of us.
5: Tell us.
6: Every one of us was prepared to give our life to kick Hitler's ass out of Europe.
5: And you did.
6: And we did. We lost quite a few of it. I lost friends. Everybody lost friends. I says, I'm here to tell you the heroes are up there. They gave their life. They gave their life so that I could make it.
4: They sure as hell did kick Hitler's ass out of Europe. And we lost a lot of really good men doing that. Larson passed away last summer, and it's a reminder that with every passing year, fewer and fewer D-Day veterans are going to be here to tell us their stories. And it's going to be up to us to learn from their examples and to honor their legacies. Jamie Gangel, yeah. This is something I think about a lot. My grandfather fought in the Pacific Theater in World War II. But I think a lot about how the age that I am now will mean I'm one of the last sort of generations to hear these stories directly from someone right. Who I loved, who was there. And it's something that seems to play, or at least it strikes me, that it seems to play a significant role in how we think about politics today. It feels in many ways we are forgetting the lessons that these men taught us.
7: Right, no question. And it's not hyperbole to say it was our finest hour. I mean, kids, the average age was like 21, 22 years old, came from every corner of our country. And imagine if that had not happened, if they had not stormed the beaches or scaled those cliffs. We would be living in a very different world today. And I covered former President Bush 41, you know, for many years, and just hearing the stories from him, he was shot down. He was also in the Pacific. I think the next generations that don't hear those firsthand are losing something.
8: They are. They need to visit if they can. Go to Normandy. Right. I've had the honor.

0: honor, visit the American cemetery there, go to Point of Hawk, where President Reagan gave one of his most famous speeches, but you see the cliffs that these Rangers scaled. It's impossible. You can go into the pillboxes where Germans had fortified machine gun nests slaughtering Americans as they landed. The heroism, they kept coming. They kept coming. And the heroism is just remarkable, and they saved the world. If you can't do that, at least watch Saving Private Ryan. You're right. We have to keep these. I was a kid. One of my other summer jobs was at Quartz Hardware Store, and Mr. Quartz's Uncle Buster was on the Bataan Death March. He was our constable forever and a day, and he was a hero. He saved the world, and I was a kid, and he didn't like to talk about it, but we all knew Uncle. I always called him Uncle. Uncle Buster saved the world, and we really do owe those guys.
1: Congressman, one piece of this, one of the realities of having kids. I mean, my grandfather was 18 when he was drafted. Right, he turned 18 in the spring of 1944. It meant that every American, and then they were mostly men, obviously. There were, of course, women who served with distinction, but for the draft, it was men. Everyone had the same experience of serving their country and of risking everything, putting everything on the line. And that commonality of experience, of service, is also something missing from our public life today.
2: Yes, I think it is. And I think the result of, well, first of all, I mean, the level of uncertainty going into D-Day. Right. And what we know of Eisenhower writing the first admission that it had failed, like that was the note that he kept with him because he thought he was going to use it. So such high level uncertainty and the decision to send people into harm's way, very difficult. But the men and women, the men on the front line there, their experience and what they brought home brought us unified politics. Right. And what we saw this in Europe, and we saw this in the United States, where we had, and as a result of or to the collectivization of communist Soviet Union, we saw a century, well, almost a century, of the most unified forces of nation states in human history. Meaning, the European and U.S. experience was very unified that we should not have a war like this break out, that we were going to have some normative bounds on politics of what is acceptable. And this was Nazis bad, communists bad, and we were within the confines of this, simplistically. And that made for a world order that was fairly well established. That has eroded, that's changed. The times have changed, obviously. This has been a long time since World War II. But that's what that generation brought us. And that's really the good for economic growth, human flourishing, to the whole world as a result of that generation.
3: And there's a host of reasons why that's all eroded. You know, we don't have time to get into all that now. I think there's a great tragedy that Vietnam, Iraq, Afghanistan were just not on the same political footing as World War II. We were a divided nation around all of those wars. And I think people just, you know, it just caused greater political division. Yet a lot of young men and women lost their lives in the same way and paid the same price.
1: Right. Well, and to all of our veterans, all those who've lost, we thank all of them and we remember them, that sacrifice. But especially today, on this anniversary of D-Day, it's worth remembering what we as a country were united in fighting for and what those men who stormed those beaches were facing. This was President Eisenhower on that day.
4: The eyes of the world are upon you. The hopes and prayers of liberty-loving people everywhere march with you. In company with our brave allies and brothers in arms on other fronts, you will bring about the destruction of the German war machine, the elimination of Nazi tyranny over the oppressed peoples of Europe, and security for ourselves in a free...
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2: Dama didn't realize that when you ask someone how they're doing, you have to be ready because maybe someone's not doing well or maybe somebody is. But it's an important question to ask, and Elmo's learned a lot about that.
3: The last time that Elmo was on CNN, he learned the hard way. Sometimes Twitter is not that great of a place. That was back in 2024 when he asked the Twitterverse how they were doing. He got an explosion of replies. A lot of them were not that nice. Now the internet is turning on Elmo again. Again? I'm sorry. What? To kick off the NBA Finals between the New York Knicks and the San Antonio Spurs, Elmo tweeted that he hopes both teams have fun. Okay? Now, of course, Elmo does live on Sesame Street. Where is Sesame Street? New York City. So naturally, Knicks fans, not pleased, flooded Elmo's replies with messages like these, saying it's not the time for sportsmanship, telling him to pick a side. Some people even called him a coward. Can we just remind everyone, Elmo is 3.5 years old. Okay, this says way more about New Yorkers than it does about Elmo.
4: Hey.
5: By the way,
3: the New York Department.
5: From Philadelphia? Aren't you like
6: Philadelphia, they threw batteries at Santa Claus, and you're getting mad at New Yorkers.
3: You're yelling at Elmo, okay? That does not make, that's whataboutism, okay?
6: All right.
3: The New York Department of Transportation even threatened to take down the ceremonial Sesame Street sign. Okay, what? Just like in 2024, Elmo had to clean up after his tweet. A few days later, he wrote this, quote, "Nix that last message, wah, wah. Elmo didn't mean to spur you on." Very clever. All right, unfortunately, we're out of time to talk about
7: this. Go Spurs,
3: this.
7: Go.
3: As
7: a Texan here, I got to root for my Spurs.
6: Streets remember, Elmo.
7: Love the Spurs.
6: You're from Manhattan.
3: Don't forget, you can see the arena every weekday right here on CNN. 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
11: Hi there, and welcome to CNN World Sport. I'm Patrick Snell. As a women's champion is crowned on this Saturday at the French Open in Paris, a never-to-be-forgotten weekend now for the Russian teenager Mira Andreeva. The superstars out in force at famed Roland Garros for the women's singles final. Is that Brad Pitt in the house there with the cool shades? I think it is. Andreeva facing Polish qualifier Maja Felinska, who can be so proud of all she's accomplished at this event this year. Both players breaking serve early doors in this one before the 19-year-old from Siberia finally taking control to take the opener by 6-3. You know, winning that first set was absolutely huge because it swung the contest Mira's way. Remember, she burst

0: Onto the scene as a 17-year-old 2 years ago when she reached the semis here. By this point, there was just no stopping the Russian player. She powers her way to the title by winning the second 6-2. And there's the moment there. Andreeva, a major champ for the very first time. What this must mean to her and her family as the team there we saw her slumping to the ground in the Terba 2. And now sharing the moment with those who mean the most to her. Her coach is in there, Conchita Martinez. And how about this, a special hug for a special canine pal as well. Mira Andreeva, a Grand Slam champion for the first time ever.
1: I want to thank myself for believing in myself, always giving my 100%, even when it's tough, trying every day to be better as a person and as a player, believing that I can do this, fighting so many demons inside of me. Only I know how tough it was for me and how nervous I was throughout these 2 weeks. So also thanks to myself for working so hard and giving my best.
0: Overcoming the demons emphatically. Congrats again to Mira. Well, Sunday's men's final now set with Alexander Zverev and Italy's Flavio Corboli set to go head-to-head on the Terba 2. Zverev must surely be feeling this is finally his time to land that elusive and first career Grand Slam singles crown. Zverev is now through to his fourth major singles final, second in Paris. The German star, the number two seed, showing all his class and experience on Friday to take control of his semi-final. Powering his way through not just the first set, but also the second, to give himself what seemed like an unassailable lead in that first men's semi of the day. But things changing after that. The young Czech player, Jakub Menšík, needing treatment on his neck. The 20-year-old revitalized, comes back fighting to win the third, 6-3. And at this point, it looked like he was right back in it. That was as good as it got, though, for the Czech youngster. Zverev reestablishing control to win the fourth, to book his spot in a fourth Grand Slam final.
2: We still have a match to play on Sunday. That's what we're here for. That's what we're focusing on. I want to play the best possible match and just focus on that.
0: As Zverev, all business there. You know the prize he wants more than anything else right now. Well, shortly after that first semi came an unexpected plot twist. Just minutes before the second men's semi, we got sudden news that the Italian player Matteo Arnaldi was withdrawing from his last four match against compatriot Flavio Corboli due to illness. Both players then appearing at a news conference. And you can see here Corboli very much keeping his distance from friend and compatriot. Really huge setback, I will say. No question about it for Arnaldi. He'd had a grueling tournament, hadn't he, having spent almost 20 hours on court en route to his first ever Slam semi-final. Let's hear now from Matteo Arnaldi.
3: I can't move and I can't eat and I can't drink. So it's like there was really no way that I would be able to play. I feel sorry for everyone that, you know, got the tickets and came, all the Italians that came to watch us. I feel happy for him that he's going to play the final, but at the same time, sorry because we couldn't play a match, you know. So it's tough to be here.
0: Must have been very tough indeed. So Corboli advancing without even hitting a competitive ball. He did spend his newly found free time practicing with kids and fans. A lovely gesture here from Flavio. After Arnaldi's withdrawal, he decided to train out there on Philippe Chatrier in front of the crowd that had gathered to enjoy the all-Italian match. He'll be also giving these two kids here who were supposed to accompany him and Matteo their chance. Look at this. Their chance to make their entrance onto the court. Wonderful to see. Flavio then making it extra special as well for this young man, inviting a fan called Edouard to have a hit with him. Absolutely wonderful to see, a moment that a youngster will never, ever forget. All right, let's dig a lot deeper now into Sunday's men's final for a whole lot more on the build-up to it all. Here now are Eurosport partners right there for us in Paris.
4: So after two very intense weeks here at Roland Garros, we have Flavio Corboli and Sasha Zverev, which they're going to play the finals match. Very unpredictable at the beginning of the tournament, but they truly deserve to be there.
5: They do. Sasha Zverev has played with the pressure of being the next champion since Djokovic and Jannik Sinner lost their match. Flavio Corboli obviously got a little bit lucky in the semifinals because Matteo Arnaldi, his fellow Italian, couldn't play. He was sick all night. And I'm looking forward to the match. I think Sasha Zverev goes in as the big favorite. If he plays as well as he did against Jakub Mencik in the semifinals, then he most probably is looking to become the next French Open champion.
4: As you said, I think for Sasha it was very important as soon as Sinner lost just to believe that it was his chance. Because in my eyes, before, maybe he had some doubts about maybe going into the finals against players that maybe it depends more on the others. But nowadays, I can see he's more aggressive. His forehand is working very well. His serve has been always there. But what about the variation? I mean, he's coming to the net. He's doing more drop shots. His backhand is always working very well. That's what he needs to do, I think, to beat Kobole.
5: That's what he needs to do to beat Kobole. And he's doing it because he thinks he has a chance like that against Jannik Sinner and Carlos Alcaraz and Novak Djokovic when he plays them the next time. But against Flavio Kobole, he still has to be aggressive. He cannot go backwards and play like he used to be. Flavio Kobole is too good a clay court player. His forehand is too good, and he moves unbelievably well with a great Italian attitude as well.
4: Yes, and of course Flavio, I mean, someone that, as you said, he knows the clay, he knows the grinding, he knows the sliding. Huge forehand, nice serve, kick out wide, especially at the outside. Also his backhand, I think he's been improving a lot. And also his mentality. It used to be maybe some ups and downs, but I think, you know, he's more mature, he's more convinced about himself. I think he needs that. And also, I mean, I think he needs to use a little bit the drop shots also, because otherwise Sasha, he stands like so far behind the baseline many times. But I'm not so sure, you know, overwhelmed by the situation, first final of a slam here at Roland Garros, not going to be any easier to deal with that.
5: No, it's not going to be easy, but he's having not to play in the semifinals, which is going to make a big difference when it comes to the energy.
4: Yes.
5: They have both played a lot of tennis, and when you come to the finals of the French Open, you're usually pretty tired, but you are full of confidence, and both players are full of confidence, so it should be a great match.
4: They played in Munich. I know it's totally different conditions, and Kobole won. That might help his mind going to that match. What do you think, Mats?
5: I think that it's very important for Flavio Kobole to look for anything, any reason why he believes he can beat Sasha Zverev. Because I do think when both players go in, I think Kobole is the underdog. The crowd will most probably be pulling for Flavio Kobole because Sasha Zverev is such a big favorite. So the atmosphere should be incredible. And I think Kobole needs to use the crowd if they root for him.
4: And if I would beat them, I will for sure look at that match where they play in Munich, even if it's different conditions. But you always see things that might help you go into the match, like the way you hurt your opponent, like when you serve out wide, when you play like cross court, when you go down the line. So hopefully they're going to have a nice final. They're going to enjoy, because once you reach the Roland Garros final, what you like to do is to feel good. And of course, we wish them the best.
0: Back to Saturday's newly crowned champion as Russian tennis star Mira Andreeva is celebrating her first ever Grand Slam crown. What a wonderful moment for a player who's still just 19 years of age. This is going to be absolutely life-changing for her, no question about that. Mira getting the job done in straight sets against the remarkable qualifier from Poland, Maja Felińska. Andreeva, now the youngest woman to reach the French and win it since Monica Seles 34 years ago. Congrats again to Mira. World Sport returns in just a few minutes. Stay with us.
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1: While the French Open has been one of the most unpredictable in recent memory, the New York Knicks are making the NBA playoffs very predictable indeed. They just won't lose. For more on New York's quest for a basketball championship in more than half a century, here's CNN Sports' Coy Wire now. Coy.
2: Good luck finding a hotter team on planet Earth right now, Patrick. The Knicks still have not lost since April 23rd. 13 straight wins, second longest playoff winning streak in NBA history. At this point, they are treating losses like spam calls. They're not answering. Karl-Anthony Towns was a beast in this game. Team high 21 points, 13 rebounds, but the Spurs weren't going away quietly. Victor Wembanyama dropped a game high 29. They go on a 14-0 run at one point in the fourth, Patrick, and eventually take the lead with that bucket plus the foul with under a minute to go. David Robinson was hype. The Knicks showing that mental toughness, though. Jalen Brunson jabs back, just 7 for 25 in the game, but the clutch bucket ties it back up. And with under 15 seconds to go, perhaps the Spurs youth finally showing. Wemby turning the ball over. Youngest team to make the finals since 1977. Brunson would hit a free throw to give New York the lead, and Wemby would have a chance at redemption, but his last second shot rims out, and the Knicks escape 105-104. New York now with a 2-0 series lead, just the third team ever to win the first two NBA Finals games on the road, joining Jordan's Bulls in 93 and Olajuwon's Rockets in 95. Both of them went on to win the title. Knicks fans haven't celebrated a championship since 1973. Bell bottoms were in. The first mobile phones weighed more than most toddlers. Two more wins and their title drought will end.
3: When things do get tough and the trials and tribulations do present themselves, this team doesn't disband. They don't go away from each other. We lean into each other even more. We trust each other even more to get out of

0: Under a minute to go, David Robinson was hype. The Knicks showing that mental toughness, though. Jalen Brunson jabs back. Just 7 for 25 in the game, but the clutch bucket ties it back up. And with under 15 seconds to go, perhaps the Spurs youth finally showing. Wemby turning the ball over. Youngest team to make the finals since 1977. Brunson would hit a free throw to give New York the lead, and Wemby would have a chance at redemption, but his last second shot rims out, and the Knicks escape 105-104. New York now with a 2-0 series lead, just the third team ever to win the first two NBA Finals games on the road, joining Jordan's Bulls in 93 and Olajuwon's Rockets in 95. Both of them went on to win the title. Knicks fans haven't celebrated a championship since 1973. Bell bottoms were in. The first mobile phones weighed more than most toddlers. Two more wins and their title drought will end.
1: When things do get tough and the trials and tribulations do present themselves, this team doesn't disband. They don't go away from each other. We lean into each other even more. We trust each other even more to get out of the rut. It's what special teams do.
2: I messed up. We didn't play great as a team. We needed to win that game. This game was ours. But at this point, it's done. It's, yes, am I going to regret it? Yes, of course. Am I going to use that to fuel me and to fuel us next game? Absolutely.
0: Patrick, the series now finally heads to New York for Game 3, and the Knicks fans are going to have the volume turned all the way up. Get-in prices for tickets are hovering around $9,000 each. If New York can sweep, they'd tie the NBA playoff record of 15 straight games.
3: All right, Coy, big thanks to you. Now, still to come, we're heading to Spain's home away from home at this year's World Cup. Welcome to Chattanooga, Tennessee. La Roja, stay with us.
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0: Rojas home away from home at the start of this year's World Cup.
1: Spain's tournament opener against Cape Verde takes place on June the 15th, right in the heart of downtown Atlanta in Georgia. That's about a two-hour drive and well over 100 miles away from Baylor School, their training base camp in a neighboring state.
2: As soon as you put one foot on Baylor School, it's amazing because you have everything. The place are going to have everything to train, to recover, to have fun.
3: They are very complimentary of the space. You know, we've worked really well together to figure out what their needs are and what exactly we can offer them as a practice facility, but also as a partner to help them be successful through the World Cup.
1: The Spaniards are embarking on their quest for a second world crown to add to their triumph in South Africa 16 years ago. Privacy and security are very much front and center for La Roja's star-studded squad. Two key reasons this private school in Chattanooga was selected.
3: We have a big city feel, small town as well. So we offer them an opportunity to remain focused and have a secured environment so they can kind of keep their eye on the prize.
4: This is the largest international sporting event in the world. And we've been having communications with the federal government, the state government, and our local government to make sure we're all in sync, we all are aligned, and we're you know, marching to the same drum.
2: In Chattanooga, we are going to find the privacy in the training ground. And in the other hand, we are going to be in the hotel in the middle of the city, which is also good for the players to go for a walk or to meet the people there.
4: The energy that we've seen so far has been absolutely amazing, and they're not even here yet.
1: At Baylor, these teenage boys on the school's football team train amid a feeling of disbelief that Spain's La Roja are actually heading to their school.
0: There really is so much excitement here at the school. After all, 2010 world champion Spain are coming to town. They're also the reigning European champions as well. And on their side, they have a remarkable superstar by the name of Lamine Yamal, 18 years of age, pretty much the same age as the kids here.
5: I'm 16 years old myself, and seeing Lamine Yamal, that's like a generational talent. Seeing him win the Euros, turning from 16 to 17 is a big motivation for me.
6: It's kind of humbling knowing that we're playing for a state championship and Lamine's playing for a World Cup.
7: It's an unbelievable experience. No other high schooler gets to brag that they got the best player in the world right now playing at their campus.
8: I'm really trying to figure out how he has eligibility so we can keep him hooked for next year.
1: The school and its students aren't the only ones excited about Spain's arrival. The community as a whole is fully embracing the Spaniards' time in Chattanooga, well aware the European champions are hungry for more success.
9: We plan to offer a couple of different traditional paellas throughout the month of June and into July while the team's here. I want to have the most authentic paella, or like when somebody visiting from Spain tries our char-grilled octopus, that they're maybe transported back for a second.
0: And what's going to happen if, I don't know, some superstar like Lamine Yamal walks in for dinner one night? What's gonna happen?
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4: Welcome back to CNN's World Sport. European footy champ Spain have now arrived in their World Cup home base city of Chattanooga, Tennessee. And here they come. Just look at these scenes as fans come out to welcome La Roja. The team buses arriving, their first two World Cup matches, you know, right here in Atlanta. But as their training base, the Spaniards have chosen Chattanooga's private Baylor School, which is well over 100 miles away. I recently took a trip to Tennessee to find out more about the likes of where Lamine Yamal will be spending plenty of downtime in between matches. Spain's superstar footballers are coming to town, and we've traveled to Chattanooga here in Tennessee to take a look.

0: They have a remarkable superstar by the name of Lamine Yamal, 18 years of age, pretty much the same age as the kids here.
1: I'm 16 years old myself, and seeing Lamine Yamal, that's like a generational talent. Seeing him win the Euros, turning from 16 to 17 is a big motivation for me.
2: It's kind of humbling knowing that we're playing for a state championship and Lamine's playing for a World Cup.
3: It's an unbelievable experience. No other high schooler gets to brag that they got the best player in the world right now playing at their campus.
4: I'm really trying to figure out how he has eligibility so we can keep him here for next year.
0: The school and its students aren't the only ones excited about Spain's arrival. The community as a whole is fully embracing the Spaniards' time in Chattanooga, well aware the European champions are hungry for more success.
5: We plan to offer a couple of different traditional paellas throughout the month of June and into July while the team's here. I want to have the most authentic paella, or like when somebody visiting from Spain tries our char-grilled octopus, that they're maybe transported back for a second.
0: And what's going to happen if, I don't know, some superstar like Lamine Yamal walks in for dinner one night? What's gonna happen?
5: The pressure's on and we are going to offer the best five-star experience possible.
0: Well, however Spain's group stage matches pan out, La Roja will be hoping their time here will be very much a recipe for success come later in the tournament. All hungry now. I've written plenty more on Spain's time in Tennessee. Just head to CNN.com Sport for that. We're going to continue the countdown to the World Cup over here in North America. Now, just ahead, some of the most creative squad reveals in the run-up to the tournament. Blink, and you'll miss some rather meaningful details. Stick around for that.
6: K-pop takes center stage. Bold sounds, global energy, and hits that move fast. Today's K-pop plays the biggest tracks, breakout anthems, and chart toppers. 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

0: the barbecue. That's a nice touch. He famously does that before every game that he plays. And look closely at the Nike swoosh. It's copper colored. That is what the Statue of Liberty used to look like before it oxidized and turned its iconic green. The French gifted the statue to the Americans back in 1886. England's film also celebrates their relationship with the US thanks to a Beatles soundtrack and an aesthetic that recalls the Fab Four's iconic British invasion of the 1960s. Lots to look at here, but check out the phone number on that storefront. Of course, it says 1966. That's the year England won the World Cup. But did you know that just a few weeks later, the Beatles played their last ever commercial gig, and it just so happened to be in America at San Francisco's Candlestick Park. If you know your album covers, Harry Kane is Help. And the photo booth pics of Eberechi Eze, Nonne Madueke, Kobi Mainoo, and Bukayo Saka, well, that's A Hard Day's Night. What about Senegal's squad reveal? A cinematic masterpiece from the Teranga Lions, but check out the two stars on the throne there and the AFCON trophy being guarded by the Lions. Earlier this year, Senegal beat Morocco to win their second AFCON title, but the sports governing body in Africa later stripped them of the title because they said the Senegal players had left the field during the final and therefore forfeited the game. Either nobody told the producers of the film or Senegal have simply not accepted their verdict. And arguably the most creative film is the most irreverent. New Zealand, the All Whites, thanks to the Field of Sheep for making that clear. They chose to reveal each of their players with visual gags and inside jokes. Tim Payne, for example, he's behind a window pane. Francis de Vries serves up his crosses on a plate. Ben Old was once a prodigious golfer. They say that the 36-year-old Costa Barbarousis is aging like a fine wine. And popcorn for Lachlan Bayliss? Well, he plays for the box office Jets. Clever, clever, clever. This is a team that doesn't take itself too seriously, and for that, we love them.
1: Thanks to Don for that, and thank you so much for joining us. We're going to leave you now with scenes of joy and elation for Russian tennis star Mira Andreeva, the newly crowned French Open champion. We'll see you next time, and as always, stay with CNN. It's bye for now.
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2: Welcome back to you with just days now until kickoff of this summer's World Cup over here in North America. The opening match, in fact, is coming Thursday in Mexico City's El Tricolor in South Africa go head-to-head. Now, fans already know which players will be representing their countries on footy's biggest stage. Most federations even making roster reveals a fun exercise, to say the very least, as our Don Riddell now explains.
3: Many of the World Cup squad reveal videos were cool, but some of them were absolutely packed full of Easter eggs that you might not ever have realized were there. And I will admit to watching a few of them over and over again. Take the French film, for example, which is set in a kind of 90s American sitcom. The 26-man squad is featured living in a town called Clear Fountain, population 26, of course. The French National Academy, by the way, is located at Clairefontaine. Michael Olise is seen checking and kicking the grass.

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0: All right, so we got a lot on the show today. We're gonna talk about some YouTube movie makers that are making Hollywood history. We're gonna talk about a World Cup footballer who's seemingly going ultra viral overnight. But first, we're gonna talk about nicotine.
1: Nicotine, so this is something that we've all spoken about quite a lot. It's been on our radar for a little while. We've been wondering what's going on, why is it in our feeds? And our colleague, Mina Durson, actually looked into this a little more.
2: This is nicotine, and you've been lied to about it your whole life.
3: In the land of the influencer, nicotine is having kind of a moment.
4: Nicotine, which I would highly recommend to every person in this room, is a life-enhancing, God-given chemical. That's just my view.
5: Nicotine is a cognitive enhancer.
3: Nicotine has long been thought of as dangerous for its connection to cigarettes, but now some big names are saying it's the tobacco that makes cigarettes dangerous and hyping nicotine as a wellness hack.
6: There is good evidence, unless you have cancer, that you should use a small amount of nicotine if you want your brain to work better.
7: Nicotine itself does not cause cancer. There's no evidence that it's carcinogenic. It may, in fact, have some health benefits.
3: The American Lung Association calls nicotine highly addictive and says influencers often fail to account for the danger and long-term harm of using it. But fans like fitness creator Erin Oprea swear by it. She wears a 3.5 milligram patch of nicotine almost every day.
8: So researching about like the perimenopause, the brain fog, I'm like, there has to be something to this.
9: Do you remember the first time you used it?
8: Absolutely.
9: Tell me about it.
8: Energy was through the roof.
9: How would you characterize your relationship with nicotine?
8: It's a good friend of mine. Me and nicotine are pals.
10: I have gotten so many amazing DMs about using the nicotine patch.
9: What's qualifying you, if you're not a doctor, to give medical recommendations?
8: Oh, I don't give medical recommendations. I share information and then I say, hey, go study on your own and find out if it's best for you.
3: Dr. Paul Newhouse has been studying nicotine and its effects on the brain for decades.
11: We think that nicotinic stimulation may have cognitive benefits for some people under some conditions, but not a general benefit for everyone.
9: How risky is this?
11: Well, I think the short-term risks are not large. Many people will get side effects from using nicotine and they will find it unpleasant and they will stop. But certain people may find it habit-forming. I just think we should be a little cautious.

0: about just taking anything because some influencer said it.
1: So I'm not a smoker, you guys know that. What a way to start the show. But I do know that nicotine is used as a short-term substance to help people to stop smoking tobacco. So there are some benefits, but there are also some negatives because it can build tolerance if you use it long-term and people can get quite dependent on it. It can be quite addictive.
2: Yeah, and I think before we continue with this conversation, it's probably worth mentioning, it was in the piece a little bit, but the fact that there is a difference between tobacco and nicotine. So tobacco is the actual leaves, right? That's what you smoke in a cigarette, and that has the active ingredient, the chemical nicotine, in it. So there are some clean forms of nicotine, which is gum and patches, which are FDA approved, but tobacco and nicotine are largely viewed as unhealthy. They're carcinogen. Well, nicotine isn't. Tobacco is a carcinogen. And there are a lot of health impacts that come with, you know, consuming it.
3: And on the subject of kind of being wary, I would just say, you know, to everybody kind of looking at these influencers kind of promoting these products, just be careful, you know, look at multiple sources, multiple people talking about this, you know, just because they might be your favorite influencer doesn't necessarily mean, you know, they know about everything. So just check sources and be wary about where you're getting your information from.
4: I think that's where the appeal is, right? Because there's so many people now online promoting, you know, nicotine patches for alertness, for neurotropics, which is brain activity. And it's people that are well respected in the fitness community, right? It's like the people like Joe Rogan, the people like Andrew Huberman. We know Tucker Carlson's a big fan of the pouches. And so, and when I see a piece like Mina's, you see these really healthy athletes that are using it to kind of enhance their wellness. And so I can see why a huge population of people would look at someone like that, that looks healthy, that is healthy, and say, well, maybe I should give it a go too.
2: Yeah, I mean, it's not just influencers either. We've spoken about this among ourselves, and this is something that has started like seeping through into the media, but about the fact that Hollywood is saying that smoking is back in Hollywood. So we're seeing movies and TV shows where people are smoking cigarettes. Now, again, as per previous message, you know, it's not healthy. Like, they have really serious health implications. But it's quite interesting that it's coming back into culture this way. We're not seeing an increase in smoking rates. You know, statistics don't show that, but culturally it's like, oh, that's quite chic, which I mean, anecdotally in my friends is really filtering through.
1: What we do know is over the last couple of years, vaping is a big thing and people have been doing it quite a lot. But we don't know the long-term health effects of it. That's the big issue with all of this, and it's the same with nicotine and nicotine strips. We don't know what the health effects are.
3: Yeah. And to your point as well, I mean, it's not just in Hollywood, it's not just actors, but I've seen it become really popular amongst kind of pop stars too. And look, like you say, I think the reason maybe we haven't seen an increase in smoking yet is because, like you mentioned, among nicotine users, vaping is still really popular.
4: Because it's easy, right?
3: Because
4: it's accessible.
3: Easy. Yeah, and yeah, to your point as well, we don't know the long-term health implications of that. And look, even in the UK now, a packet of cigarettes has gone up to over £20. So it's almost like if you have that much of a disposable income, it's now almost like a status symbol out with your friends that you can afford it.
4: There's this element of it being cool as well, right? It's like almost kind of back in the zeitgeist. And especially when it comes to the pouches, when I'm watching Instagram or TikTok or I'm watching YouTube videos, a lot of the ads are these popular pouch brands. There's a lot of athletes that promote these pouches that make it look cool. And you and I were talking about that term that's all over our feed.
3: Yeah, popping as in.
4: Popping as
3: in. Which is crazy to me, because so much of what I see about popping a zin on my social media now, I get a lot of you know, fitness content on my social media, bodybuilders, runners, and some of it is, you know, comedic. They'll be popping a zin because they have to before doing like basic day-to-day tasks, but then a lot of it is them doing that during physical activity. And I find it fascinating, that crossover between a healthy industry and now, is, you know, historically nicotine is something that we've deemed unhealthy. That kind of crossover of kind of like conflicting ideas, I guess, coming into the forefront on social media.
4: It's a strange shift, because I feel like there is a point in time where everyone started hating on big tobacco, right? You lied to us, you told us healthy, you told us smoking was healthy, and that turned out to not be the case. But now it's those same big tobacco companies that are investing in these pouches and nicotine patches. And so we've almost done a 180 reversal, and now it's like, no, maybe we should trust big tobacco and not trust big pharma.
2: Yeah, I mean, even the fact we're talking about this popping a zin in our feeds and stuff is exactly like the point of this whole story. It somehow made its way back into our feeds, back into

0: 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But anyway, more after the break.
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2: K-pop takes center stage. 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

0: So the World Cup has come around quite quickly. We've been talking about it for the last couple of weeks, but it's almost here. Next week is the kickoff on the 11th of June. The US, Mexico and Canada are going to be seeing 48 teams arrive in those countries. And one of the players has gone a bit viral over the last couple of days.
1: Yeah, a bit. So like you said, 48 teams, more players than ever at this World Cup, the first ever expanded World Cup. And me and millions of football fans around the world never thought it would be a little known footballer from New Zealand that would get everybody hyped for this World Cup.
2: Hola, todos. Muchas gracias por todo el apoyo.
1: How do you go from being one of the least known to one of the most famous players at the World Cup? And in only a matter of days? Well, that's exactly what happened to Tim Payne. He is, or should I say was, a little-known footballer from New Zealand. About a week ago, Payne had around 4,000 followers on Instagram. In just over 24 hours, that number had grown to a million. Now, it's more than 4 million. It all started with a video from Argentine content creator Valen Scarcini. He made a video explaining that he went onto the Instagram profile of every player going to the World Cup to see who had the fewest followers. He determined that to be Payne, and in a video that now has around 15 million views, he urged everyone to go and follow the Kiwi defender and comment on and like his posts. That means Payne's posts have gone from having a couple of hundred likes to hundreds of thousands of likes.
3: I think by the time I woke it up the next morning, you know, there was hundreds of thousands of followers. So yeah, it's pretty crazy. Probably as everyone can tell, like I'm not massive on social media. So for that to happen is a bit strange for me.
1: He's even had an incredibly catchy song made about him, seemingly by AI, in the style of an Argentine football chant. The lyrics say this will be Payne's World Cup and not Lamine Yamal's, and dub the Kiwi as the spiritual successor to Argentina legend Angel Di Maria. Tim Payne has blown up so much, he is now one of the most followed accounts in New Zealand. More than the country's world-famous All Blacks rugby team, more than Hollywood stars Russell Crowe and Taika Waititi, and more than F1 driver Liam Lawson. And just to give you an idea of how big that number is on an international scale, Tim Payne now has more followers than 12 of last season's Premier League teams. But what has the reaction been to Payne's newfound fame back in New Zealand?
4: It's been madness, really, and kind of exciting. He's closing in on Lord and Israel Adesanya. Tim Payne is taking over.
1: I've kind of, you know, seen some people maybe saying it could be a distraction for him and the team. I mean, do you see it like that going into the World Cup?
4: Oh, yeah, it's a massive distraction. He's only human. And his DMs will be blowing up. I wouldn't be surprised if surely Shakira and Pitbull have slid in there just to collab or something.
1: Yeah, actually, I wanted to ask you about that. What can you kind of tell me about what he's like as a person?
4: He's kind of lovable. He's a total animal on the pitch, people describe. He's a hard worker. He's tough. He doesn't dive like Neymar. I'm not throwing shade here. He just doesn't. He's not a diver, you know. He's salt of the earth. He's always been a great bloke to deal with. Can I just say as well that I was one of Tim Payne's followers from day one. I was one of the 4,000. Weirdly, even I interviewed a kid today and they're aware of Tim Payne. He's just made that indelible mark now.
1: And with a week to go until the start of the World Cup, Tim Payne met the man who made him world famous.
5: Wait for it!
6: Hello, Lynn.
5: How are you?
6: I'm good, mate. Lovely to meet you.
5: Nice to meet you.
1: How much more famous will he be after the tournament kicks off?
6: And also, one more thing I've got.
5: Got
6: you this to present just like as a thank you, you know, for everything.
1: So I'm sure you guys probably heard that catchy jingle in that piece. It's become one of, if not the key part of the story over the last week, and I and millions of other people have not been able to stop singing it.

0: I personally don't want to hear that anymore. Like, I feel like I've heard it all week because you've been singing it. But I have to say, I do like the community aspect of this. Like, I wasn't going to watch the World Cup, honestly, hand on heart. But now I'm like, oh, this is a reason to tune in. This is quite interesting. What's going on?
1: Everyone loves an underdog, right? And totally. What I find so interesting about this, obviously this influencer, Valin Scarsini, he had what we would deem a lot of followers, you know, around 600, 700,000. But, you know, in the grand scheme of things, there are football influencers, sports influencers with a lot more followers than that around the world. But the fact that he's been able to kind of generate this interest, I mean, he's gone up to over a million followers. Tim Payne, last time I checked, it was 4.7.
2: 4.9 now.
1: It's gone up to 4.9.
2: It's changing by the minute.
1: Yeah, so even now, almost, well, I think we're a week later now, the fact that he's still going up by hundreds of thousands this quickly, I mean, kind of speaks to, like I said, everybody loving an underdog and kind of really galvanizing and getting behind somebody.
3: So my biggest question is this actually a good thing? Obviously, we hear about people gaining followers and building their platforms on social media, and that has a lot of positive connotations, but he didn't really ask for this. And overnight, he's got all of these followers, and he wouldn't even be able to probably go outside and, you know, take a walk without people recognizing him. Did he even want this?
0: Yeah.
2: I think that's a question only Tim could really answer. It looks like he's been welcoming all the new followers. You know, he's posted some videos over the last couple days saying thank you, and he enjoys the support. But also, like, athletes have to work under pressure. They have to compete under pressure. Whether that's your family watching, a country watching, or the world watching, you know, he has to be able to block that out if he wants to compete at a high level.
0: I guess it kind of depends how you define success, though, right? Like, I feel that I like the community aspect. Obviously, that's nice. I like the fact we're all getting around him. But I wonder, like, I've already seen headlines being like, Tim Payne's New Zealand loses friendly match.
1: When they lost the
0: and that feels like so much unnecessary pressure for someone who's going in to play a game.
1: Yeah. Know? And I think, for me at least, look, James said it in the piece. Of course, it's a distraction. Payne said he's not a social media guy. You know, it's inevitable that it's going to distract him a little bit, of course. But my hope is that at least he's able to monetize this going into the future, right? Because 5 million followers for anyone is amazing online. Think of the endorsements, think of the brand deals. You know, football careers are short. I don't think, you know, the wages in New Zealand are obviously particularly high. I don't know how life-changing they would be if you're playing professionally there. So for me, at least, I just hope that this gives him an avenue to monetize and really kind of make the most of this football career and beyond his career too.
3: And we'll be right back.
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0: The biggest two movies in America right now are not from big Hollywood names. They're not superhero movies or sequels. Instead, these movies are from two 20-something YouTubers who are bringing their Gen Z fans to the movie theaters. Now, the whole entertainment industry is buzzing that this could change how movies get made.
1: Oh, no.
2: What?
0: Obsession from 26-year-old Curry Barker came out on May 15th, and it's been selling more and more tickets every weekend. Here is the incredible thing. Obsession cost under $1 million to make, and it's made a jaw-dropping return on investment with more than $150 million in ticket sales so far. Then Back Rooms came out last weekend. It had a bigger budget, about $10 million, and it had some famous actors, but it was still a product of the YouTube ecosystem. Director Kane Parsons, who is about to turn 21, yes, he's only 20 years old, he developed Backrooms on his own YouTube channel over a period of years. And the movie version of Backrooms made $120 million at the box office in just its opening weekend. It was number one, and Obsession was number two, which means they knocked the new Star Wars movie, The Mandalorian and Grogu, down to third place. So what does this mean? Well, it means Hollywood studios are definitely going to try to copy this success. Maybe they'll even greenlight a few more original ideas and fewer predictable sequels. Obsession and Backrooms show that young people are willing to show up at the movie theater. They are willing to buy tickets, but they want to connect with the people on screen and the people behind the camera. But they want to see original, fresh stories, maybe from the YouTube creators they already know and love. Bottom line, movie critics say this is a cultural turning point as the YouTube generation starts to take power.
3: So that was our chief media analyst, Brian Stelter. And obviously these two movies are extremely historic and significant. Backrooms just came out this past weekend, did $118 million globally. It made the 20-year-old director, Kane Parsons, the youngest ever to debut at number one. And then also Obsession in its third weekend, still topping charts. It did $26 million domestically. So we're just seeing this huge surge of interest among Gen Zers watching these movies, and they are kind of changing how Hollywood is being portrayed.
4: Yeah, you know what I think is really interesting too? These are two Gen Z directors, but also Gen Z showed up. Mm. They went to the movies. There's this whole, like, I don't know, what is it? I guess stereotype that, yeah, Gen Z stays at home and doesn't go out. But yeah, they actually, a recent poll by Fandango has found that Gen Z is among the most active moviegoers. It's, they go to the cinema. Really,
3: it's at like seven times a year, right? Mm-hmm. On average.
5: That's really shocking, because I would have thought that Gen Zers are just online streaming or watching Netflix. But the most interesting thing for me is that these creators or these filmmakers are not waiting for Hollywood's approval. They're going ahead, they're skilled, they know they are, and they're successful, and they're making huge amounts of profits from this.
3: I guess my question is, I haven't seen the movies, but are they really good, and are critics reacting to how well these movies are shot, or is it just the loyalty of their fan base that they've built over years on YouTube? Is that who's supporting them?
4: Well, I've seen the movie, and no spoilers, because I know you want to go see it. Yeah. But it's what's interesting about Backrooms in particular, that's the one I've seen, is that it's actually based on this sort of internet, it's not a meme, but it's this image that appeared on 4chan in 2019, and people have described it as like one of the most uncomfortable photos on the internet. And it's just this yellowy image of like a room, like an empty room. You can see a hallway in it, and the whole film is based around that sort of concept and this idea of like space, like empty spaces and stuff. It was quite an interesting concept.
6: And what I find the most interesting about that is it's very rare, I feel, that something gives people kind of a universal feeling, right? And like you said, this image, when it came out, it kind of started on kind of internet subculture, but then became a bit more prominent on YouTube, kind of spawned loads of iterations of people's movies, Kane Parsons being one of them, spawned indie games as well. But that fact that people weren't able to kind of put their finger on exactly, yeah, why it made them so uncomfortable.
3: It's kind uncanny,
6: of,
3: isn't,
6: yeah,
3: it?
6: Yeah, that kind of cultural phenomenon where people feel the same way about something, I think, is quite rare, especially in movies too.
5: Yeah, I wonder how like the old school Hollywood directors will feel about all of this, and whether they will adapt or whether they see it as competition.
4: I mean, look, for me as a Gen Z, I'm like, the thing that kind of irks me about this sort of narrative is like, oh wow, look, a Gen Z person did something on YouTube and it did well. It's like, we've seen that going on for years. Like, if you look at some of the top pop stars, they have been discovered by posting on YouTube and by honing their performances there. Like Dua Lipa, Sabrina Carpenter, very famously one of the first ones, Justin Bieber. So it's like, why are we shocked that young people are doing stuff on YouTube and it's good? I don't know. That for me is like...
3: I do think Hollywood's a different beast, though. It's this huge establishment that's been around for so long. And for these young directors to come in and command a full set with that confidence at such a young
6: age. Very accomplished actors, too.
3: Exactly. Yeah. I think it speaks volumes to their confidence and the skills that they've honed. And I hope that this opens the door for more creativity in filmmaking.
4: Yeah, plenty more to talk about, but we'll see you all same time next week.

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0: Here in the CNN newsroom, hi everyone, I'm Jessica Dean here in New York. It is a waiting game in California. We do now know one of the candidates who will be on the November ballot for the race for California governor. CNN projecting Democrat Javier Becerra will advance to the general election. Not clear yet who he will face off against as election officials continue to count a large number of mail-in ballots. Becerra thanking his supporters and volunteers following his victory last night.
1: We're just getting started. You stayed in the fight with me, and on election night, we proved this state is worth fighting for. Now we take that fight all the way to November.
0: Meantime, President Trump backed Republican Steve Hilton and Democratic candidate Tom Steyer are battling it out for second place to see who will advance to the general election against Becerra. Hilton projecting confidence while speaking to reporters Friday.
2: However long it takes, we are confident that we're going to be in the top two at the end of this process. There is nothing that we're seeing that changes our assessment that we will be in the top two once all the votes are counted.
0: Steyer is encouraging voters to be patient. He posted on X replying to President Trump, who attacked the state's mail-in ballots and falsely accused Democrats of stealing the election. Election officials there in California telling CNN the Justice Department is now involved. An attorney was sent in to observe the ballot counting. The Justice Department did not immediately respond to CNN's request for comment. There are still a number of key races in that state that have not been called, including the race for Los Angeles mayor. We do know Karen Bass, the incumbent, is headed to the runoff. The question is, who will be there with her? We are joined now by former Republican House Speaker Kevin McCarthy. Mr. Speaker, great to have you. Thank you for being here. We're appreciative for your time on a Saturday night. And I want to start with your home state of California. I know you've been quite outspoken about how long it takes to count those ballots there. California is notoriously slow due to the fact that it accepts those ballots mailed in on election day. The president has said that he believes this is a sign of Democratic cheating. Now, there is no evidence of that. Can you accept and hold at the same time that you can be frustrated, as you yourself have expressed, in how long it takes, but also understand that that's not necessarily a sign of fraud?
3: Well, thanks for having me on. What you really have to look at is what changed in California. Prior to Gavin Newsom being elected to governor, we used to count our ballots between 1 and 3 days. But there's been a number of laws and election laws that have changed since that time under Gavin Newsom. He made same-day voter registration, universal mail-in ballot. One of the challenges, anytime you want to go to universal mail-in, that's California was very liberal in their voting record. I mean, if anybody wanted an absentee ballot, they can grab one. But there were safeguards that went along with that. Now everybody's mailed a ballot. You want to make sure your rolls are cleaned up because people move in different locations. But if you're not removing them or they pass away from the rolls, you have an opportunity there where their ballots are sitting out there. Then he's allowed people to cure their ballots. And you can same day voter registration, you mail the ballot in, they still take it that time. They give you 7 to 10 days to cure that ballot. So now, after the election of Gavin Newsom and these law changes, we've gone from

0: 1 to 3 days of counting it, till on average 7 to 30 days. And that builds to individuals. Look, they could be honest elections, but what happens in that situation is you lose trust in the system. If people watch on election night, well, here's the majority of the ballots sent in, who's in first, who's in second. Then 2 weeks later, somebody jumps ahead of somebody else. Now people begin to question the system. You don't want the questioning of the system. If you look at other major populations like a Texas state or a Florida, they count theirs in hours. It really would take some election law changes to put California back in a place where people could trust it when it happens and less doubt going forward.
1: But there's a difference between what you're saying, which is, I think, based on what you're saying,
0: I'm sorry,
1: to me,
0: what's different than what I'm saying? I just gave you the law and the history.
1: I'm saying there's a difference between what the president's saying and what you're saying, which you're trying to say, I think, is, look, that you would like some different laws, that you think it needs to be sped up, that there are other states that do this quicker, and that California should look to them for maybe how to set this up.
0: Well, California used to do it better.
1: Hang on. The president has said that this is just outright fraud and that they're stealing the election, and that actually injects a tremendous amount of questioning when the president of the United States says that, when there's no evidence of that.
0: Well, the problem is you can find evidence of problems going on. Like what we have found, if you go through different counties, there's 58 of them, you look at different district attorneys, because of the mass mailing, we have found people vote ballots that are from somebody else in there. We've watched people go to elderly care facilities and collect. But what California did as well is they changed the law on these and they let people go harvest ballots. So there's avenues to cause that which make people feel that they can't trust it as much. I mean, a couple things you want to do. First of all, you want to make sure the rolls are cleaned up. So if someone passes away, somebody moves, they're off the rolls, so there's no ability that someone have that. Secondly, you shouldn't really have same-day voter registration because you don't have any checking. When you go in to vote, no one checks your ID, so it's harder to be able to know whether they're. So cut it off like we did before, maybe 1 month before, 14 days before. And then what you can have is, if you're going to allow these ballots to keep coming in, it's going to take you longer to count. You want to make sure you have a very honest, supportive system, which you can have today, but you also want the public to trust it. That's the second road that we have lost in this process. And a lot of people like to go in the day of and vote. In California before, you used to be able to have an absentee ballot very easily, but you only had certain people who could bring it in your family and others, and they signed the back. That was all taken away. So now you have people questioning that. I'd rather have a system that makes it open for everybody to vote, very liberal. If you want to vote from home or you want to go in, give me that choice. Cut it off a couple weeks ahead of time, and let's count the votes the day it happens.
1: And so just to be clear, though, you don't think that that there is any stealing of an election or election, that this is a fraudulent election right now?
0: Well, what I see right now is the votes are still having to be counted. I've seen that there are small cases of individual doing that, and that will happen many times before. But I haven't seen a big challenge outside of that. There's a lot of doubt that people are going to have, but I don't see it right now.
1: Yeah, okay. So you don't have the doubt right now is what you're saying.
0: Well, I have a doubt is a system that doesn't work. You got 39 million people. Every other state does it better. You know what happens when this transpires like this and you have weeks after the election still talking about it? People are become less engaged in the system. People don't trust it. People don't want to run it. It's harder to govern in those cases after the person gets elected. You don't want that. You want to unite the state. So what I would say is the laws under Gavin Newsom has sent us backwards instead of forwards. So let's have a system that worked for California before, and let's go to one that worked and people trusted.
1: Okay, I want to talk about what we're looking ahead to, which are these midterms, which these primaries are setting us up for. You have set yourself in Mike Johnson's shoes for many years. You were the leader of House Republicans. You were the Speaker of the House at one point. If you put yourself in his shoes, he's already got this tiny majority, which you also dealt with, and you know what that's like, trying to kind of get that, herd those cats, as it were. In terms of what the president is doing right now,

0: and the things he's prioritizing. We could go through a long list, but just to not name a few, you've got the war with Iran, you've got gas prices being what they are, you've got what he's said about the economy and saying people just need to hang in there and it's going to get better, and he's not worried about that right now. You have this the DOJ fund, the what he calls the anti-weaponization fund, which Republicans, some Republicans have pushed back on. There's a number of things that if you're a House member running for re-election right now, you have to answer to, because he's not on the ballot during the midterms. Do you think what he's doing right now is helpful to people who are running?
1: Well, let me tell you what I think is very helpful that President Trump is doing. He's doing exactly what he said he would do when he ran for the election of the president, and he won. He won every swing state.
0: Well, he said he wouldn't engage in new wars.
1: Okay, well, let me know when I can answer, and I'll answer.
0: No, please,
1: okay?
0: Go ahead. I just want to.
1: I know you want to interrupt me. If you want to ask me a question, tell me when I can answer without being interrupted, and I'll answer for you.
0: Okay, go ahead, please.
1: Okay, so what I would run on exactly what he said he would do. He said he would secure the border. You know what? That is done. Under the Democrats, that was not. He said he would bring inflation down. He has done that. You look at the jobs report that just came out last week. 4 times larger than what people said. He said Iran would never be able to have a nuclear weapon. He's making sure that's happening without any troops on the ground. He said in the big, beautiful bill that you could keep more of the money that you earned. That is happening. So Republicans can run on exactly what he's done, and it's very, very helpful to do so. Look, I was, yes, the leader and the speaker. Every single election when I was leader and forward, we only gained seats. So what I have found, when you run on these issues, you will win. When you do what you say you will do, you will win. And you know where we won too? Nancy Pelosi was speaker from California and I was leader from California. We picked up 5 more seats in California without redistricting. We elected the most Republican women, the most Republican minorities. We won in states that Democrats thought they were very strong. And then when they won the presidency, what'd they do? Wide open borders, inflation that we haven't seen since the 70s. We weren't strong around the world. We have a much better place to run for and win more seats based upon what President Trump has done.
0: I hear you. What I'm curious about is, though, if you're a sitting congressperson,
1: yes,
0: and you're now talking to your constituents who are paying more for gas, which is something they see, depending on how much they drive. It's America. A lot of people drive a lot, maybe every day, but certainly probably weekly. They're having to maybe fill up or make a decision about how they're spending that money. So many people voted for this president because they were really concerned about the cost of living in this country. And he promised, and they believed him and voted for him to do those things, to bring it down. That's still, when you look at poll after poll after poll, that is still top of mind for people. And he is underwater in terms of how people feel like he's dealing with that. This war in Iran is unpopular. He promised no new wars. So if you're one of those people trying to sell this to constituents, what are you saying to say, give us more time, we can do this, when he has not done those things?
1: He has not done those things. He didn't secure the border. He didn't let you keep more of what you earned.
0: I'm just saying there are other issues,
1: so you're picking
0: too.
1: One item that is today. If that gas price is still up there in November, it is a harder election. But mm-hmm. gas moves every single day. And at the end of the day, if the price of gas is lower and Iran is not able to have a nuclear weapon, when presidents before have not been able to deal with that situation, that Americans will be safer, the world will be safer going forward, I think that will be a good campaign for Republicans.
0: In terms of Iran not being able to have a nuclear weapon, there are questions. Obviously, those negotiations are ongoing at this point, and TBD on where they land on all of that. But if at one point the reporting indicated that any deal would be a negotiation that involved the Strait and some other issues, and then it would give more time to negotiate the nuclear piece of this, which is very complicated, as we all know. If they're not able to get that done, how serious of an issue is that?
1: Well, I believe they will get it done. We're just in the midst of it right now. Iran is in a weaker position to be able to build a nuclear weapon today because of what we've been able to do. We've watched ships, about 70 have been able to go through the strait recently. You do not want Iran to be able to control that. Each day when the mines get removed,

moved, America gets a little, and the world gets a little safer and a little stronger in that process. I think you'll find, you and I are not in the room on these negotiations, but one thing the president has said very clearly, no deal is better than a bad deal. And this is a moment in time in history, because if you think for one moment, if you read Henry Kissinger

0: picking
1: Two.
0: one item that is today. If that gas price is still up there in November, it is a harder election. But gas moves every single day. And at the end of the day, if the price of gas is lower and Iran is not able to have a nuclear weapon when presidents before have not been able to deal with that situation, that Americans will be safer, the world will be safer going forward, I think that will be a good campaign for Republicans.
1: In terms of Iran not being able to have a nuclear weapon, there are questions. Obviously, those negotiations are ongoing at this point, and TBD on where they land on all of that. But if at one point the reporting indicated that any deal would be a negotiation that involved the Strait and some other issues, and then it would give more time to negotiate the nuclear piece of this, which is very complicated, as we all know. If they're not able to get that done, how serious of an issue is that?
0: Well, I believe they will get it done. We're just in the midst of it right now. Iran is in a weaker position to be able to build a nuclear weapon today because of what we've been able to do. We've watched ships, about 70 have been able to go through the Strait recently. You do not want Iran to be able to control that. Each day when the mines get removed, America gets a little, and the world gets a little safer and a little stronger in that process. I think you'll find you and I are not in the room on these negotiations, but one thing the president has said very clearly, no deal is better than a bad deal. And this is a moment in time in history, because if you think for one moment, if you read Henry Kissinger and Graham Allison's article before he died and you speed it up, it's been 80 years since the world power has been in a big war, okay? That is the longest time in Earth's history since the Roman Empire. There are 9 countries with the capability of having a nuclear weapon. If Iran is able to have a nuclear weapon, I think there'll be 40 countries, and it'll be much more difficult. We haven't faced something like this when you look at what people call the Krinks, China, Russia, Iran, and North Korea, bounding together to fighting the Western democracies, as you would say. We haven't seen something like that since the 30s. There is no real leader in Europe. I am very proud of what President Trump has been able to do. You look at what transpired in Venezuela. Tell me any other country that can do that. In less than 5 minutes, pick up the individual. I've been to Venezuela twice since then. It is a whole different country, and the people there are very excited of what has transpired in the hope of freedom. We look at what's changing in the power structure of the world. Will there be some disruptions during that time? Yes, there will. But will the world be safer, and will America be in a stronger position to make sure they're able to lead for the next century as well? Yes, and I support our president, and I would hope members of Congress, and I've been in this position before where the party had somebody else than who I voted for. You are an American first, and if you're a member of Congress in the House and Senate, you should back your president during these times to have that negotiation to come out as strong as possible.
1: I want to stay on Iran for just one moment,
0: sure,
1: though, because if you look at where we sit right now, the same regime is still in control. Yes, they were able to kill a number of people, and those airstrikes were clearly quite successful at doing that. But that same regime is in control. The Iranian people have not been able to break free from the clutches of that regime. The Strait, which had been open for many, many, many years, now Iran knows how to use that as a weapon in all of this. And many of the experts I've spoken with said that if you know, when they would kind of game this out, that was really a worst case scenario, was putting the Strait of Hormuz into play and having Iran be able to be effectively in charge of it in any way, even though we do have our military there. And as you note, obviously, even just very recently in the last 24 hours, there has been exchanging missiles and whatnot there. But the fact is, all of these things that they set out to do, they haven't achieved, and people will say they haven't achieved those goals yet, that the Strait is still in play, that the regime is still in place, and they still, for the time being, have uranium.
0: They don't have you.

0: Uranium that they can use. Uranium
1: They
0: is
1: have
0: probably
1: enriched, yeah.
0: deep, it's probably deep down in a barrel of a building on top of it that got blown apart. You have a regime that wants to have negotiations, which is much different. The only thing that this terrorist regime is good at is killing their own people. So it takes time. I remember when Ronald Reagan sat before the Berlin Wall and said, tear this wall down. When it finally collapsed, he had departed, but the actions he took at that time made the world change. This might be a little different for you, but you know, in the 80s, American Navy was escorting ships through the strait back then as well. I think it's smart of the president to do this blockade, to make sure Iran can't control the strait. And every single day, we're able to take away any mines that they put in there, so it's becoming a stronger place. 2 years from now, I don't think the strait will be as important. Just like within COVID, your supply chain changed after that. I think there'll be new pipelines where oil comes through and others. So at the time, Iran will become weaker every single day. Their storage is more difficult. And this is why it's so important. If you wanted to walk away from this, Iran would try to control the strait. And you've watched what they've been trying to do. I think what is transpiring right now is you're watching the process. Give him the opportunity and the strength. The last thing we want somebody to do is to question the strength of this president's ability to negotiate. Because you know who that goes to? The leaders of the terrorist organization in Iran, to think they could do that. And if you think this organization, what did they do? They funded the Houthis. They funded what we saw, the attacks from Lebanon into Israel and others. This is not good people. And it's not something that can be solved overnight, but we're in the process of doing it right now.
1: All right. House former Speaker Kevin McCarthy, we're going to need to leave it there, but I do appreciate your time tonight. Thank you so much.
0: Thank you for having me.
1: Still to come, Iran is accusing the U.S. of violating the ceasefire after Central Command says it struck radar sites on Iran's coast. More on that when we come back.
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0: need a good laugh? 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
3: We are following new strikes in the Middle East between the U.S. and Iran, including Iran saying it targeted American bases in Kuwait and Bahrain. Peace talks between the two countries appear to be at a standstill. However, Pakistani mediators are in Iran for further negotiations this weekend. And CNN Jerusalem Bureau Chief Oren Lieberman has more on the latest developments now from the region.
4: The U.S.-Iran ceasefire and any path forward on negotiations very much under question now after we have seen a very volatile Saturday between the U.S. and Iran and around the Gulf region. Early Saturday morning, the U.S. Navy says they intercepted four one-way attack drones fired from Iran. Semi-official Iranian state media says they were fired at what they believed were U.S. Navy vessels transiting or attempting to transit through the region. In response, the U.S. struck surveillance radars on Iran's coast. Iran called that a violation of the ceasefire. And several hours later, we saw seven ballistic missiles launched towards Kuwait and Bahrain. U.S. Central Command, which governs U.S. military operations in the Middle East, says six of those were intercepted, while one of those didn't make it to its target. It's worth noting that it was just this week that an Iranian attack hit Kuwait's airport, killing one and wounding at least 60. Under this latest attack, there were alert sirens in both Kuwait and Bahrain. So you see the difficulty here and how this makes a diplomatic path that much more challenging. Meanwhile, a Pakistan minister is in Tehran trying to make those negotiations happen and trying to find a path forward. Pakistan has acted as the mediator there. It's not just in Iran we're seeing an escalation. Iran has demanded that there is a ceasefire in Lebanon as part of any U.S.-Iran ceasefire. But when you look at what's happening on the ground along the Israel-Lebanon border, it is just the opposite. According to Lebanon's Ministry of Public Health, Israeli strikes killed 21 people in Lebanon on Friday. And then according to the Lebanese military, an Israeli strike on a vehicle in southern Lebanon near the city of Nabatea killed a Lebanese brigadier general and several other officers who were traveling inside that car. The Israeli military says they identified the car and it was moving suspiciously in an area that was under evacuation. They say the incident will be investigated and they will learn from this. They say any movement from the Lebanese army in that area needs to be coordinated with the Israeli military. This coming just days after Israel and Lebanon signed another ceasefire agreement, but it was Hezbollah's leader who rejected that agreement. As you see, continued Hezbollah fire on Israeli forces.

0: 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Oren Lieberman, CNN in Jerusalem.
1: All right, Oren, thank you for that. There's a deep state of economic unease for many of the nation's farmers. What might that mean in November? You're in the CNN newsroom.
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0: find a path forward. Pakistan has acted as the mediator there. It's not just in Iran we're seeing an escalation. Iran has demanded that there is a ceasefire in Lebanon as part of any U.S.-Iran ceasefire. But when you look at what's happening on the ground along the Israel-Lebanon border, it is just the opposite. According to Lebanon's Ministry of Public Health, Israeli strikes killed 21 people in Lebanon on Friday. And then according to the Lebanese military, an Israeli strike on a vehicle in southern Lebanon near the city of Nabatea killed a Lebanese brigadier general and several other officers who were traveling inside that car. The Israeli military says they identified the car and it was moving suspiciously in an area that was under evacuation. They say the incident will be investigated and they will learn from this. They say any movement from the Lebanese army in that area needs to be coordinated with the Israeli military. This coming just days after Israel and Lebanon signed another ceasefire agreement, but it was Hezbollah's leader who rejected that agreement. As you see, continued Hezbollah fire on Israeli forces in southern Lebanon. Oren Lieberman, CNN in Jerusalem.
1: All right, Oren, thank you for that. There's a deep state of economic unease for many of the nation's farmers. What might that mean in November? You're in the CNN newsroom.
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1: With the midterms fast approaching, President Trump made his way to rural Wisconsin to talk with farmers there. Many say they are still suffering from his tariffs and rising fertilizer costs due to the war in Iran. And CNN's Jeff Zeleny has more.
2: It was a rare return to the campaign trail for President Donald Trump, who visited western Wisconsin on Friday, appearing at this rally where it says fighting for American farmers. But his talk about farm policy really took a back seat to many of the projects he's been working on in Washington. Now, this is one of the biggest battleground districts in the country. Republican Congressman Derek Van Orden is in a very tough race. Even Republicans acknowledge that. The president sort of laughed at the fact that he's even campaigning at all after winning his own election.
3: As president, I fought for the American farmer like no one has ever fought before. Nobody's like, I'm up here today. I don't need this. I got elected. I don't have. What the hell do I have to be here for? I got elected. I'm here because I like the farmer. I mean, when you think about it, I guess there's a lot of truth to that, right? I could be home right now in the beautiful White House enjoying watching somebody else on television talking. If you wouldn't want my life, believe me, you don't want it. Your life is much better than my life. I will tell you, your ear wasn't a little pierced over here. You didn't get pierced.
2: Now, the president did talk about farm policy a bit, acknowledging the high prices of fertilizer and diesel because of the war in Iran, but he said that was something that was worth it. Now, the president also talked about a variety of things here, but he really did not focus on some of the substantive issues that farmers have been concerned about, and that is the impact his trade policies and tariffs have had on the American farmer. The owner of this farm bluntly said it's been very difficult for farmers to sell their own goods. Now, there's no doubt this is the beginning of the president's return to the campaign trail. Over the next 5 months or so, Republicans are fighting to keep hold of the House of Representatives and the U.S. Senate. But it's less clear how interested President Trump is being on the road like this. He urged his roundtable participants to move quickly so he could get back to the East Coast. Now, there's no doubt Republicans are in a difficult fight here to maintain that narrow House majority and perhaps even hold the Senate. But President Trump is trying to rally his base. That, of course, is key. But the bigger question, does he also fire up Democrats, also eager to win control of the House and possibly even the Senate? Jeff Zeleny, CNN, Chippewa Falls, Wisconsin.
1: All right, Jeff, thank you for that. Let's bring in John Boyd Jr. now. He's president of the Black Farmers Association. John, always good to see you. Thank you for being here. Currently, from where we sit, where would you say farmers stand on what's currently going on and what the policies from this administration have been?
4: Well, it certainly isn't what the president was describing at his rally. You know, this is the golden age for farmers. And he said that farm income was on the rise, and he inherited high fertilizer costs from Biden. All of these things aren't true. We have 270 plus pending farm foreclosures right now as we speak. In Dinwiddie, Virginia, we had a farm suicide where the father and son took their life. I'd like to send condolences to the Jones family, the Rudolph Jones family. This thing is real, and we're in a farm crisis. And the president is having a pep rally, and I watched his press conference, and it looks as though many of the farmers were holding back on reality. The high cost of fertilizer is up 35%. That's $200 a metric ton for farmers. $5 and $6 diesel fuel. There's a seed shortage where I can't get a good quality soybean seed right here in my home county, you know, Mecklenburg County, Virginia. This is a farm crisis.

0: and the president is playing footsie with America's farmers. He went out there to hold a Republican pep rally, you know, and you know, we didn't have a seat at the table. And since the president has been elected president, we haven't had a seat at the table at any of his farm meetings. And someone should ask him about that.
1: And so what would you say to him? Is it the cost of fertilizer? Is it the tariffs? What is it? Is it all of it together that is creating your reality versus what he was talking about and what we saw yesterday?
0: Right. You know, my reality is a 360. You know, as a farmer in this country, I watched another interview where a reporter asked the president about unemployment rates for blacks being up. And he said something about black jobs and factories. I don't know what a black job is. I really don't. But I can tell you what it's like for a black farm in this country when we're losing our farms. We're facing foreclosure. This administration hasn't reached out to us, and we haven't been a part of American agriculture fabric for the Trump administration. Those are our realities. And someone should tell the president, we want to keep our land. We want to keep our farms. We want access to credit. And we want a complete farm moratorium. A complete farm moratorium includes direct loans at USDA, guaranteed loans, and agricultural secondary lending in this country. We should not be losing our farms due to the president's tariffs and due to this president's war. I want to be clear, this is something that Biden and Obama didn't do these things. The person who is at the number one seat who happened to cause all of these things that are happening to America's farmers is President Trump and his administration and bad policies for America's farmers.
1: What is the single policy you think that could make the biggest difference for you and your farmers right now?
0: I would say stop cutting all of the programs. You know, a few weeks ago, he cut a $300 million grant that allowed black farmers and other farmers of color to purchase land. Now, what was his reason for cutting those programs? You know, is mind-boggling to me. The food aid program, what was his reason for this administration to cut the food aid program that was helping our needy countries around the world, something that the U.S. led the way? Are we going backwards in agriculture under this administration? And someone should tell the president, we need a seat at the table. He says they want to do away with DEI and all this other stuff. Then why aren't we at the table is my question. There's no DEI on my farm. There's nothing that looks like DEI on my farm other than myself. If that's what the president is alluding to, that he doesn't want blacks at the table, that's another conversation. But there's no DEI on my farm, people. I have to be able to produce a crop just like the next farm. I have to be able to buy diesel fuel and fertilizer just like the next farmer. So why don't we have a seat at the table when the president has meetings like in Wisconsin, when they had the one in the White House? They told me I couldn't come, and they were doing away with the small farm issue, the black farm issue. And those were the reasons why I was not invited to the White House meeting. We're going backwards in this country, and someone needs to tell the administration, and maybe the voters will tell the president that he's taking this country in the wrong direction in the midterm elections. That's what I'm hoping for, that people that look and sound like me, that's frustrated, would show up in record numbers and speak out to this administration that this president is taking this country in the wrong direction.
1: All right. John Boyd Jr., thank you for your time. We appreciate it.
0: Thank you so much for having me.
1: A Russian teenager wins the French Open, and you'll hear who she thinks after that match. You're in the CNN News.
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6: In a French Open women's singles final that no one likely expected, a Russian teenager conquers the clay. CNN's Patrick Snell has more on this 19-year-old who goes home as a first-time Grand Slam champion.
7: So a women's champion is crowned on this Saturday at the French Open in Paris, a never-to-be-forgotten weekend for the Russian teenager Mira Andreeva. The superstars out in force this weekend as well at famed Roland Garros for the women's singles final. Is that Brad Pitt in the house? I think it is. Andreeva facing Polish qualifier Maja Felinska, who can be so proud of all she's accomplished at this event this year. Both players breaking serve early doors in this one before the 19-year-old from Siberia finally taking control to take the opener by 6-3. You know, winning that first set was absolutely huge because it swung the contest Mira's way. Remember, she burst onto the scene as a 17-year-old 2 years ago when she reached the semis here. By this point, there was just no stopping the Russian player. She powers her way to the title by winning the second 6-2. And there's the moment there. Andreeva, a major champ for the very first time. What this must mean to her and her family as the team there, we saw her slumping to the ground in the Terba 2. And now sharing the moment with those who mean the most to her.

0: coaches in there, Conchita Martinez. And how about this, a special hug for a special canine pal as well, Mira Andreeva, a Grand Slam champion for the first time ever.
1: I want to thank myself for believing in myself, always giving my 100%, even when it's tough, trying every day to be better as a person and as a player, believing that I can do this, fighting so many demons inside of me. Only I know how tough it was for me and how nervous I was throughout these 2 weeks. So also thanks to myself for working so hard and giving my best.
0: And up next, it's all eyes on Sunday's men's final as German star Alexander Zverev looking to end his Grand Slam major drought. Zverev taking on the Italian player Flavio Cobolli. And with that, it's right back to you.
2: All right, Patrick Snell, thank you for that. The New York Knicks are now two wins away from doing something they have not done since Richard Nixon was in office. The Knicks winning game two of the NBA Finals last night, 105-104. They've now won 13 straight playoff games, the second longest streak in NBA playoff history. They last won a title back in 1973. But meantime, and connected to this, is abuse that's piling up online for Elmo. After he tried to be neutral about the NBA Finals on Wednesday before Game 1, the Sesame Street star posted, "Elmo hopes both teams have fun." New Yorkers didn't like that. They unleashed some fury on him, blasting Elmo as a traitor, telling him to pick a side. Former New York City Mayor Eric Adams getting in on the action with that image there. The Empire State Building posted, "You pick the Knicks, let's be for real, Elmo." The city's transportation department even threatened, "Don't make us take this down, bro." You'll see that's the sign there for the 50th anniversary of Sesame Street. Now, Elmo is a New Yorker. Sesame Street is fictional, but it was always set in Manhattan. On Friday, Elmo joked, "Knicks, that last message, Elmo didn't mean to spur you on." He also likes puns. All right, we'll be right back.
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5: Hey, Jessica, I'm not sure if you were a huge fan of Scandal like I was, but I got to be on set with Tony Goldwyn and Kerry Washington, who reunited, if you can believe it, more than 15 years after Scandal went on the air. This was an incredible conversation reminiscing all about the show, but also talking about their own political activism in their own lives. Take a look.
6: Do people constantly ask you to run for president in real life?
7: Yes. Generally on the
6: and
7: street
6: what
7: corner.
6: Do you, yes, you know. All the time, right? Well, how do you handle that? Because I am often in
7: don't
6: the same.
7: Don't you get Olivia Pope
6: yes.
7: all the time?
6: Yes, constantly. And that I should run for office or Olivia Pope, you have to fix this. Like, so what do you say to people?
7: I used to say that's a thank you so much, but that's a really bad idea.
6: I don't think you would be a terrible president, to be honest.
7: I probably wouldn't, but I don't know that I'd be a great president. And honestly,
6: I think you'd be pretty good.
7: Thanks.
6: Because you'd assemble a really wonderful cabinet and team around you as well, of really smart people.
7: I would.
6: And
7: I'd bring you
6: care. You would not bring me in. I would not be available.
7: What cabinet position would you want?
6: I would like cabinet position of sitting on my couch and cheering you on.
7: That's the other thing. So such a hard job. I'm like, I really like what I do, so.
6: Yeah, and you do, you serve in other ways.
7: Well, yeah, we do.
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2: You're in the CNN newsroom. Hi, everyone. I'm Jessica Dean in New York. Breaking news as authorities say multiple people have been shot near a festival in Toledo, Ohio. Police say they are actively searching for the suspect or suspects in that shooting. Toledo police saying officers responded to a report someone was shot near the festival, and then when officers arrived, they discovered multiple victims. Authorities say victims have now been transported to nearby medical facilities. We'll continue to keep an eye on that and bring you updates as soon as we get them. In the meantime, tonight, Pakistan

0: Pakistani mediators have arrived in Iran for a new round of negotiations on behalf of the United States. The latest talks come despite a new volley of strikes between Washington and Tehran. This is U.S. military video showing the interception of ballistic missiles and drones fired by Iran toward the Strait of Hormuz and Gulf. U.S. Central Command saying it fired its own attacks hitting Iranian radar sites that monitor shipping in the critical Strait of Hormuz. CENTCOM saying the strikes were to defend against further attacks on shipping in the strait, while Iran says the targeted American bases it targeted American bases in Kuwait and Bahrain. Now, all of this despite the fact there is supposed to be a ceasefire in effect. Joining us now, CNN's Julia Benbrook, who is traveling with the president in New Jersey this weekend. Julia, what is the president saying on the status of talks and everything that's going on with Iran?
1: And starting with those strikes there that you detailed, Jessica, the United States military says that it intercepted drones and missiles launched by Iran toward the Strait of Hormuz and countries in the Gulf region. Those attacks in response to U.S. strikes on Iranian radar sites, and which Iran's foreign ministry says violated the ceasefire agreement in place. And I want to read you part of that statement. They said, quote, "The ministry described the attack as a clear violation of the April 8th ceasefire and an act of military aggression against the sovereignty and territorial integrity of the Islamic Republic of Iran." But that recent exchange of fire, it leads to a lot of questions about the ceasefire, also about the peace negotiations, which seem to be at an impasse right now, as a top Iranian official tells CNN that those negotiations are deadlocked over $24 billion in frozen Iranian assets. Now, the most recent that we've heard from President Donald Trump on this was in a Meet the Press interview with NBC's Kristen Welker, where she asked him about his repeated statement that the Iranians are desperate to make a deal here. If they are so desperate, she asked, why have they not yet accepted his terms? I want to play you a bit of that exchange.
2: You have been saying for months, Mr. President, that Iran is begging to make a deal.
3: True.
2: If they are so desperate to make a deal, why haven't they made a deal with you yet?
3: Because it's a very hard thing for them. They've had great independence. They've dealt with very weak and ineffective leadership on behalf of the United States and other countries, frankly, that allowed them to get away with murder. And I think they can't believe they're in the situation where they've been virtually decapitated.
1: He went on to say that the Iranians are strong and proud, and while it might take a while, he believes that eventually they will have no choice but to make a deal. And when it comes to that timeline, back in February, following those first joint U.S.-Israel strikes against Iran, Trump said over and over again that this conflict would end soon. He is now pushing back against any criticism of how long this has gone on. In this interview, approximately 3 months later, he says that he believes he's moving quickly, that these things take time, sometimes even years, to resolve.
0: All right, Julia Benbrook in New Jersey, thank you for that. And joining us now is Dana Stroll, the research director at the Washington Institute for Near East Policy and former deputy assistant secretary of defense for the Middle East. Dana, thanks so much for being here with us. Look, this has gone on for a very long time in terms of the back and forth. And we have seen these new strikes in the region that we were just talking about really in the last 24 hours. How would you describe where we are in this moment? There's a lot of pieces of information out there right now, but how, what is important to you and what are you focusing on?
4: Well, first, it's clear that both sides, the United States and Israel, actually do want to get to some sort of framework for an agreement. We know that there are further preparations taking place on the American side. Two of Trump's envoys started doing consultations with nuclear technical experts here in the United States, which suggests that they're actually thinking about those technical aspects of what this agreement might look like. And on the Iranian side, the Iranians are still working through Pakistani mediators. And if they thought they were better off without an agreement, they wouldn't still be engaging in these negotiations. And finally, the region really wants this. All of these mediators are continuing to encourage the different sides to sit together. Now, in terms of the Iranian attacks, I think this is a really typical Iranian playbook. They're testing the U.S. military. They're testing the U.S. military's readiness. They're trying to see if there's any vulnerabilities or weaknesses in that naval

0: blockade, and they're testing whether or not the United States is willing to hold that line, that if there are further attacks by the Iranians, the U.S. military is actually going to respond. And we've seen the Trump administration and CENTCOM, Central Command, respond twice now, each time the Iranians were testing the military blockade.
1: And so what are you looking to as the next, what are you looking to next to move this forward?
0: I think this is two sides circling and seeing what they can get in the final stages of this initial negotiation. So what's very clear is that we're really talking about a framework to continue negotiations. There's maybe an open for open. The United States opens its side of the naval blockade and the Iranians open their side of the Strait of Hormuz and allow traffic to resume. And then there are further discussions about the nuclear program and everything else. But what the Iranians really, really need right now, because their economy is so severely degraded, is that sanctions relief. And so this is these reports about the $24 billion in sanctions relief or unfrozen funds that they're asking right now. That is all about them trying to twist the knife and see how much they can get in those final stages of negotiations before people are ready to sign on the dotted line.
1: Yeah, and so, okay, to your point, a top Iranian official telling CNN yesterday that these negotiations hinge on whether the U.S. will release billions of dollars in frozen Iranian funds. I mean, that tells you how to your point, how seriously they're taking that issue, how high they are prioritizing that. How do you see a way through that?
0: Well, first of all, I think it was really significant that a senior Iranian official went on CNN to try to speak directly to the American people and not only through the mediators and then the leaks about what these negotiations are. And so what they're trying to do is build pressure on the Trump administration to agree to this really significant amount of sanctions relief with making minimal concessions when it comes to opening the Strait of Hormuz and the nuclear program. And I think it's a real challenge here for President Trump, how much he needs to open the Strait of Hormuz, how much he needs to get global shipping and the international financial system going versus extracting these meaningful concessions that he said were the reasons he took the United States to war in the first place.
1: And to that end, the administration, the president continues to say, and his allies as well, no nuclear weapon. If we can ensure there's no nuclear, that Iran has no nuclear weapon, that's what this was about. That's what has to happen. That is what the president is trying to do. How likely do you think that outcome is?
0: Well, what we know right now is that their nuclear program is severely degraded, but we have not, through military strikes, cut off every single pathway for Iran to turn its nuclear program back on and then restart work towards acquiring that nuclear weapon capability. And what's very clear right now is there's pressure on both sides just to restore freedom of navigation. And so whether or not we actually get through a diplomatic arrangement, a political process that gets international inspectors back into Iran, deals with the disposition of that highly enriched stockpile of uranium that Iran still possesses, these are real key issues that are not going to be resolved immediately, and they're not going to be resolved through a return to war. So this is really about the United States holding the line diplomatically as they go forward with these talks.
1: All right, Dana Stroll, thank you so much. We appreciate it. As primary ballots are counted in California, the Justice Department now heading in to observe, plus missing for days, an American college student's body is found outside one of Japan's largest cities. And a warning from inside the AI industry: artificial intelligence will soon be able to improve itself on its own without any humans needed. You're in the CNN newsroom.
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2: In California, CNN projects Democrat Javier Becerra will advance to the general election in the state's gubernatorial race. It's unclear, though, who he'll face off against in November, Trump-backed Republican Steve Hilton or fellow Democrat Tom Steyer. Ballots in the closely watched race are still being counted, in part because of the large number of mail-in votes that can be accepted as postmarked on Election Day but arrive days later. This has led to false claims about election fraud in that state. Many of the baseless accusations coming directly from the White House. President Trump accusing Democrats of cheating and stealing the election in multiple social media posts. Again, no evidence of that. Officials in California tell CNN the Justice Department is now involved. CNN's Evan Perez has more details on that. Evan.
3: Jessica, the Justice Department sent an attorney to observe ballot processing in Los Angeles on Friday. Now, the move comes days after President Donald Trump said the top federal prosecutor there was investigating the vote counting after Tuesday's primary elections. The LA County Elections Office told CNN that it was notified that an assistant U.S. attorney was being dispatched to watch

0: the ballot counting activities. It's not uncommon for election results in California to take sometimes weeks before they're finalized, in part because of the processing of mail-in ballots. Trump has claimed repeatedly, without evidence, that the slow pace of the count from Tuesday's primary was a result of Democratic cheating. Several key races in the state, including for governor and the LA mayor, have still not been called. We haven't seen any public signs that the Justice Department has found any evidence of a crime. And earlier Friday, First Assistant U.S. Attorney Bill Esaley, a Trump appointee who leads the U.S. Attorney's Office in Los Angeles, said that his office had, quote, multiple election fraud investigations underway. He said this in a social media post that bashed California's election system. Now, county officials have defended their processes, writing on social media that dedicated staff is working hard to ensure that every count, every vote is accurately processed and verified for counting. And the Los Angeles County District Attorney's Office told CNN that they had not received any complaints from the federal government regarding criminal misconduct related to the vote counting or fraud in the Los Angeles County primary election. Jessica?
1: All right, Evan Perez, thank you so much. Maeve Reston joins us now. She's a contributor for LA Material and author of the Substack On the Road with Maeve Reston. Maeve, it's great to have you here with us. There has been a lot of talk about the counting of these ballots. You've covered politics for a long time. You've covered California for a long time. It takes a while for them to count the ballots there. How are people reacting to that?
2: It really does. And, you think about when you normally go in to vote in person, they verify your name, your ID, in some cases, if there are circumstances. But here, all of that checking happens on the back end. And so you're looking at, just so many ballots coming in the most populous state in the country, and all of that signature checking and verification happening on the back end. And so, of course, Californians are frustrated with how long it takes. It takes weeks, and as Evan said, sometimes months for these races to be called. And we have a lot of really tight races here. And so it's, the ballots that come in can be, as long as they're postmarked on or before Election Day, can come in up to 7 days after. So it may just take a while. And of course, that leaves a lot of open time for President Trump and his allies to make the same allegations, the same baseless allegations that they often do. But the attorney general here has said that they haven't heard, anything specific about these allegations that they're making. So I expect this will just kind of go on for a while.
1: Yeah. And let's talk about that gubernatorial race. You wrote a piece on Substack ahead of the primary. You described Becerra as the cardigan of the governor's race, with many voters turning away from the razzle-dazzle, as you wrote, that some of the other candidates might try to offer. So how would you assess what's going on in that race and what you're expecting to see? Obviously, we're waiting to see who that second person will be to slot in with Becerra for the fall. But what were the dynamics like in that race?
2: Obviously, Steve Hilton, the Republican, is still looking really strong in the early returns, whereas Tom Steyer, the billionaire, is still a ways down. And he would have to just make up, a lot of those late ballots that are coming in are from Democrats who are really unsure about this race. Obviously, this was a race that had a sort of dramatic upset with Eric Swalwell dropping out. A lot of Democrats were holding on to their ballots, trying to figure out who to go for. And so in the end, it may not be enough for Tom Steyer to make it. It's looking increasingly likely like Steve Hilton will face Becerra. But Becerra just became this kind of safe, comfortable cardigan choice for a lot of Democrats who, when I would talk to voters out in the field, a lot of them they wouldn't necessarily bring up his ideas or big policy proposals, but rather just that they felt sort of safe with him, that he would be steady hands at the wheel. And in this moment when there's been a lot of upheaval in California, whether it's, the ICE raids or everything else that's been going on, people just wanted a safe choice this time, and that's what they went with. And it'll be interesting saying, because it's a big contrast to Governor Gavin Newsom, who's termed out, of course, but who's been kind of a larger-than-life figure on the national stage, whereas Becerra is much sort of more steady, low-key, a different kind of figure for sure.
1: Yeah, those are two very, very different politicians, no doubt about it. Take us to

0: Angeles for a minute, where that mayoral race also not quite set yet. Karen Bass, the incumbent, will be advancing to the fall. But we're waiting to see if it's Spencer Pratt, who's seen his popularity just shoot up, and all of the AI videos and everything around that. And also Nithya Raman, who you see there is currently in third place. Walk us through that one.
1: And Nithya Raman, who's a very progressive L.A. councilwoman, again, this is that same dynamic with Democrats holding on to their ballots later. We did see a lot, her catching up a lot of ground in these last couple of days when the later ballot drops came in. And that is because, you know, political strategists here are expecting more and more Democratic ballots to come in. If you think about both the governor's race and the mayor's race, people were really excited to vote for Spencer Pratt. A lot of the Republicans, MAGA folks, even independents in Los Angeles who are just sick of the way that things are coming. And so it makes sense that there would have been kind of an early wave and then a strong election day turnout for him among Republicans. But all of these Democrat ballots that are trickling in, you know, are from some of the more younger and progressive voters. And so this really may take quite a while to see whether Raman can catch up. And that will completely change the dynamic in November. Obviously, Karen Bass would rather go up against Spencer Pratt in a sapphire blue city like Los Angeles. It's going to be a much tougher race if she's up against a younger progressive candidate when something like two-thirds of the voters in Los Angeles are Democratic or progressive. So that will be a really big fight. A lot of people have compared Nithya Raman to the next Zoran Mamdani of L.A. So that would be a really interesting race if it ends up being against her and not against Pratt.
0: Yeah, very different candidates. All right, Maeve Rustin, good to see you. Thanks so much.
1: Thanks so much, Jessica.
0: Days after searching the mountains outside Kyoto, volunteers discover the body of a missing American college student. We'll give you an update on all of that when we come back here in the CNN News.
2: 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Just

0: would rather go up against Spencer Pratt in a sapphire blue city like Los Angeles. It's going to be a much tougher race if she's up against a younger, progressive candidate when something like two-thirds of the voters in Los Angeles are Democratic or progressive. So that will be a really big fight. A lot of people have compared Nithya Raman to the next Zoran Mamdani of L.A. So that would be a really interesting race if it ends up being against her and not against Pratt.
1: Yeah, very different candidates. All right, Maeve Rustin, good to see you. Thanks so much.
0: Thanks so much, Jessica.
1: Days after searching the mountains outside Kyoto, volunteers discover the body of a missing American college student. We'll give you an update on all of that when we come back here in the CNN News.
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0: incident, police responding to the scene around 5:30 this afternoon. That's according to the Toledo Police Department. Now, as I said, we've been told there are many victims who were transported, but we do not have an exact number on how many people were injured or what their conditions may be. Police are asking people in the area to stay out of the area as they continue to conduct this search for potential suspect or suspects. And we do know that this shooting took place at the Old West End Festival. And what I can tell you about that event is that it's an annual two-day event in the city's historic district in Toledo. It's a large neighborhood festival that likely attracts thousands of people. So, as I said, early reports of multiple people injured at this festival in Toledo, Ohio. Many victims transported to area hospitals, still waiting to confirm how many people were injured, what their conditions are, and waiting hopefully for an update from police in the next hour or so to try and get a little more detail about what exactly happened, what led to the shooting, and the status of those potential victims. Jessica.
1: All right, Gloria Pesmino, thank you so much. And CNN law enforcement contributor Steve Moore is joining us now. Steve, as Gloria just outlined, we know very, very little about what's going on right now. They are in the very early stages of this investigation. But the fact is that they are having to secure and go through an investigation during a whole festival where there's obviously a very large crowd. What is that like? And what are the challenges with that?
2: Well, the challenges are going to be based on what your belief is about the crime. If you believe that this is an active shooter who is randomly shooting people, then you would have a very serious issue with trying to hunt that person down immediately because you've got so many targets out there. If, however, you believe that this was something localized or a gang shooting, something like that, then you would have a completely different situation where you're looking for one person or somebody who might be in a particular group, or you might, from the victims, have already figured out they might have recognized the shooter. So what I'm seeing here from police response is more along the lines of the fact that they do not believe that there is a general threat to the population in that area, that this might have been a specifically targeted type of shooting. And frankly, I wouldn't be surprised if the victims might have recognized the shooter.
1: Yeah. I mean, you bring up a good point in the sense that if those victims are able to speak, if they know who the shooter is, that can help law enforcement tremendously, and that these are two very different situations that you're describing.
2: Absolutely. And, you know, where the victims were, if you had five people standing within 5 feet of each other each, you would say that this is aimed right directly at them. Active shooters tend to have victims all over the place because they're just randomly shooting and the bullets go where they go and people fall where they're hit. And shooting where you get all the victims in a relatively small area indicates that it was kind of a face-to-face shooting, specifically targeting those people or somebody that they thought were those people.
1: All right. Steve Moore, thank you so much. Good to have you here. We appreciate it. And stay with CNN. We're going to bring you updates on this as we get them. We'll be right back.
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3: We do have breaking news as authorities say multiple people have been shot near a festival in Toledo, Ohio. They're actively searching for a suspect or suspects. Let's bring in Gloria Pazmino, who is following this for us. Gloria, what more do you know?
4: Yeah, Jessica Dean, we're just trying to get some information as it's coming in here. But what we do know is that local police there in Toledo have reported many victims of following a shooting. I want to show you, just to give you an idea of where this is happening. This is happening at a street festival in Toledo, Ohio, that was supposed to launch this morning. So far, we are told that officers are actively searching for a suspect or suspects that may have been involved in this.

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6: An American family says they are in the middle of a nightmare after their son was found dead while they were vacationing in Japan. 20-year-old James Weston Higginbotham disappeared after leaving his brother and parents to explore Kyoto on his own about a week ago. After days of searching, his family confirmed his body was found today by a volunteer search and rescue group in the mountains outside the city. CNN's Hanako Montgomery is joining us now from Tokyo with the latest on this. I know you've been following this story for several days now, and now this very, very sad ending. What more can you tell us?
7: Yeah, this is an extremely tragic end to a days-long search for Weston Higginbotham. His mother, Nancy, shared on Facebook that the 20-year-old student from Auburn University was found by a volunteer search and rescue party on Saturday, local time, in a mountainous area just outside of Kyoto. And in her Facebook post, she said, quote, "The grief we feel is impossible to put into words. We are forever grateful for the time we had with our sweet, precious Weston, but cannot begin to understand what life without him will be like." I mean, just an unimaginable amount of grief for this family. Now, the local police have told CNN that the cause of death is still under

0: investigation. And in terms of what led up to Weston's death, we know that the family got to Japan on May 22nd for a family vacation to celebrate their younger son's high school graduation. They were going around the country and got to Kyoto on May 29th, one of their last stops. And we know that the family had a small spat. Weston, as a known passionate naturalist, felt very frustrated with his mom's use of ChatGPT, given that ChatGPT has a huge environmental impact. So after this small disagreement, everyone decided that they needed some time alone, they needed to cool off, and Weston chose to split off from his parents and his brother and explore the city on his own. Now, that was around 6 p.m. local time on May 29th. He was found walking around Kyoto Station again on his own, and then 2 hours later, he was again spotted around the Yamashina area of Kyoto, near a path that leads to a hiking trail. Now, that is the last known sighting of Weston. Now, we also know that, of course, this is a hugely, hugely tragic moment for the family. And after a days-long search for Weston, the family is now just coming to terms with what is an unimaginable end to a supposedly, you know, a fun family vacation. The family told us just how sweet Weston was and how loved he is by many, many people. Listen to this.
1: Like, he's just this little, just amazing person that everybody loves. Everybody loves. He's got a heart of gold.
0: Now, his parents have asked for privacy as they deal with this unimaginable loss and as they come to terms with their new reality. Back to you.
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0: This week, the big monthly jobs report was an absolute banger, firing on so many cylinders compared to what economists were expecting. 172,000 new jobs created last month, more than double the forecast. And unemployment steady at 4.3%. Hiring picked up in healthcare, in hospitalities, hotels, restaurants, bars as we head into the World Cup and summer vacation season. And this is 3 months in a row of solid job growth, pulling the job market up and out of a rut of the fall and winter. Economist Justin Wolfers is joining us now to talk about what this means for the broader economy. Justin, this was almost the classic kind of Goldilocks, not too hot, not too cold that Wall Street loves. But then it appeared that enthusiasm was wiped out by the tech stock sell-off. What did you make of all those pieces coming together?
1: Yeah, I think, Jessica, you got it right. Absolute banger. What a description. I wish economists talked that way more often. It was a banger, but a banger as far as Wall Street's concerned, is not the same thing as Goldilocks. So what Wall Street saw was it's a banger. Look, here's what the Wall Street's worried about the Fed. Here's what the Fed's worried about. Is the labor market doing well enough? And turns out it's doing pretty well right now. So therefore, we don't need to cut rates to look after this. The other thing the Fed worries about is inflation. Well, inflation's really up right now. And so we've moved from a world in which we're expecting a bunch of rate cuts to the next movement's likely to be a hike in rates. And what that in turn does, if you own the sort of business that relies a lot on profits in the future, if interest rates are higher, your business is worth less. Let me say that another way. That led to a big tech sector sell-off because these are bets on the long-run future. The long-run future is less of a good bet if interest rates are high.
0: And so a key measure of all the sentiment is at a new low because gas prices. So like we're talking about what you have that piece of it. Then you have the gas prices still very high. It's about $20 more on average to fill up your tank. Inflation is picking up. We're running into this thing again where Americans don't feel positive about the economy, even if there are positive indicators.
1: Yeah. And so the thing I love about that, Jessica, you've got an ability to recognize that, look,

0: It is murky. There's no single story. There's no simple story for what's going on out there. There are some indicators like this month's jobs report, which look very, very good. At the other end, you've got consumer sentiment, which is literally at the lowest level it's ever been, according to the University of Michigan, where I happen to teach. And so how can all these things be true? Let me give you a guess, but I want to be clear, this is just a guess. The actual economy is doing fine right now. I didn't say it was an A, but it's doing fine. But as you look forward into the future, what are you thinking about? There's that pit of unease and uncertainty in your stomach as you're thinking about how's the war in Iran going to end? What's going on with the trade war? What new hell is the White House going to unleash tomorrow? Or many of us are worried about the future of our jobs with AI coming to reshape the world of work. So you can be okay with where we are and deeply worried about the future.
1: And spending is strong. Credit card balances are rising. I just want to play a quick clip from National Economic Council Director Kevin Hassett.
2: One of the reasons is that people are spending more on gas, but they're also spending more on everything else, not just groceries, but restaurants and so on. And I think that that's a sign that you would see when people are optimistic about the future.
1: What is your reaction to that?
0: I'm going to give you a little secret. If you want to tell when Kevin Hassett's lying, just look and see if he's smiling. Whenever he smiles, he lies. He just said people are feeling good about the economy. A moment ago, I told you the actual data. The actual data show that people are feeling miserable. The lowest level of consumer sentiment that we've ever seen. If in surveys, if you ask people whether they believe that economic policy is currently well run, 77% of Americans say it's run poorly. That's not only the highest it's ever been, it's the highest by a lot. People have never had less confidence in the economic policies of a White House than they have right now.
1: All right, Justin Wolfer, it's always good to have you on. Thank you for being here.
0: Pleasure, mate.
1: Anthropic is asking the world to hit the brakes on artificial intelligence, warning the technology is evolving so quickly it could start soon making new versions of itself without getting any permission from humans. The company is pointing to what's called full recursive self-improvement, which is when an AI system teaches itself essentially how to get better all on its own. Anthropic says that could pose a threat to humanity if companies lose control over their own creations. And joining us now, CNN's John Sarlin. John, Anthropic says the industry needs to develop, quote, a brake pedal. What would they mean by all this?
3: Right. So they're using a car metaphor. Jack Clark, the co-founder of Anthropic, talked to our colleague Anderson Cooper. He likened it to a car, right? That we're getting very good at the gas pedal part of AI development, right? We keep developing new models that are getting exponentially better. But the gas pedal, in case things get out of control, in the scenario he outlines, the scenario being humans start to lose control of the AI that we're developing, he says we need a global solution to that. Because if we don't have a global solution, if this AI does begin to go off the rails, then some company or some nation state could use responsible actors slow down to advance their own technology.
1: And we can see AI is already rapidly improving in one area, video. You reported this week on this new AI scam that's spreading on Instagram and TikTok, where you can see fake video of people selling handmade items. Tell us about that scam and what you're tracking.
3: Yeah, that's exactly right. So we're talking about AI getting better. This is AI video. 6 months ago, a year ago, this wouldn't have been possible. But AI video has improved so rapidly that now people are getting confused on their feed about what's real and fake. So we found this huge ring of AI scam videos that are spreading like wildfire on Instagram and on TikTok. And they all have this simple narrative, which is there is a craftsmaker who is putting their blood, sweat, and tears into some product. And then they go to a crafts fair, sell it, and they are mocked mercilessly just for wanting to sell it. Now, what's interesting is they are selling, you know, some scam product to you, but they are taking that central narrative and subbing in different characters to try to exploit different communities' empathy. So in one set of videos, it's a kid being bullied for being Black. Another one, a kid being bullied for being gay. We found one that was someone being bullied for being a hippie, another one for being a goth, and so on and so on. So essentially, they're taking these different communities, seeing which ones they can exploit to open up your wallets.
1: Wow. And so what did TikTok and Instagram say about this?
3: Yeah, so this is actually interesting. They approached it very differently. They both gave us statements that were similar. TikTok told us that they continue to iterate and evolve our approach as AI-generated content itself evolves in our industry.

0: Instagram said they are continuously working to improve their ability to detect AI. But what's interesting is when we flagged these videos to Instagram and TikTok, Instagram took the videos down that we sent them. They said, yes, these are scams. They violate our policies. TikTok, though, did not remove the videos. They instead just slapped an AI-generated label on the videos. Now, I should say, right before this segment, I went back on Instagram and I found more videos with no label on them.
1: Very interesting. And before we let you go, I think a lot of people have this question. Like, how do you know? How do you know what's AI generated and fake and what's real? What's the best way to know?
0: You know, this is a problem that's getting harder every day, right? With these videos, some of them really passed the eye test. We had to slow it down. In one video, we found a kid wearing a Lakers jersey. And from one clip to the next, the Lakers logo switches from side to side. You kind of, at this point, have to zoom in and look at those little bits and pieces, because while the AI is getting rapidly, better and better, we're making better photos, better images that are harder to discern, what's not getting better is our ability to upload something and have AI or an app tell us whether something is AI or not. So this is a huge problem that all platforms like Meta and TikTok are now facing.
1: Yeah, it can be really hard to tell. All right, John Sarlin, thanks so much. We appreciate it. And we'll be right back.
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0: This is CNN. We continue to follow breaking news tonight as authorities say a number of people were shot near a festival in Toledo, Ohio. They're actively searching for the suspect or suspects in that shooting. Toledo police say officers responded to a report someone had been shot, and then that's when they discovered multiple victims. Those victims have been taken to nearby medical facilities for treatment. Stay with CNN for the latest on that. In the meantime, tonight, be sure to tune in for a brand new episode of Craig Ferguson, American on Purpose. Craig explores the role of capitalism in America.
1: Pre-America, mm-hmm. capitalism is what? It's feudalism?
2: Yes. No. So capitalism actually...